above $100 a barrel. Tensions are also escalating around the Red Sea, where the Houthis have been targeting Saudi shipping and oil infrastructure and have reportedly seized the strategic island of Perim in the Bab el-Mandeb Strait. Meanwhile, Iran is due to attend talks with Gulf Arab states in Oman on the future of the Strait of Hormuz, but expectations for a breakthrough remain limited. Tehran has said that the strait will not fully reopen unless its conditions are met, while seeking recognition of Iranian control over the waterway and the right to collect fees from vessels passing through it. With attacks now threatening Hormuz, the Saudi alternative pipeline, and shipping around the Red Sea, markets face growing uncertainty over the security of some of the world's most important energy supply routes.

0: The Iranian-backed Houthi rebels have made their biggest territorial gains since the 2022 truce ended the years-long civil war in Yemen. They are now inching closer to controlling the entire Bab al-Mandeb Strait, a key waterway at the entrance of the Red Sea. The Houthis now control the strategic port city of Mocha on the western coast, and they also control the island of Mayun, also known as Perim, a tiny barren volcanic island right at the entrance of the strait. With the Strait of Hormuz nearly closed because of the U.S.-Iran war, the Houthis' advances on Bab al-Mandeb are bound to cause more disruption to shipping and oil prices, which have already soared to over $100 a barrel. There are now also concerns that a new front is opening after more than 6 months of war in the region. The United Nations warns that the fighting between the Houthis and the Saudi-backed government forces in Yemen effectively marks the end of relative calm in Yemen. The UN Migration Agency says that over 46,000 people have been displaced as a result of the fighting. According to Houthi-backed media, Saudi Arabia has struck multiple Houthi positions in Mocha, including the airport, a sign that the fighting will likely only continue to escalate.
1: We went out on this blessed day and in this blessed night in celebration, support and blessing for the leader. May God's grace and protection be upon him and for the armed forces following the statement issued today that brought joy to the hearts of the believers. Victory comes only from God, and God Almighty is the worker of miracles. We went out today to express our joy at this great victory achieved by the army and the popular committees in the arena of sacred honor. We pledge to them that we will stand as a support for this army. We went out to congratulate all the heroic Yemeni people, their tribes, and the popular committees and the army on this great victory that came from God Almighty. We praise God Almighty and bow down in a prostration of gratitude to Him.
2: Turkish Foreign Minister Hakan Fidan discussed recent attacks targeting Saudi Arabia and broader regional developments in a phone call with his Saudi counterpart. The talks came after Saudi Arabia temporarily shut its east-west pipeline as a precaution following multiple attacks in the Riyadh and Medina regions that injured several people. Saudi authorities deployed emergency and technical teams to secure the pipeline and assess its safety. The Turkish Foreign Ministry separately strongly condemned drone attacks launched from Iraqi territory targeting Saudi Arabia, warning that such actions threaten regional security and stability. Ankara reaffirmed its support for Saudi Arabia's sovereignty and territorial integrity and praised the Saudi authorities for their restrained approach aimed at preventing further regional escalation. The ministry also welcomed the Iraqi government's condemnation of the drone attacks and its decision to immediately launch an investigation to identify those responsible. Turkey called for an immediate end to attacks threatening Saudi Arabia and urged all sides to refrain from actions that could further escalate tensions in the region. The developments come amid deepening security cooperation between Turkey and Saudi Arabia, which signed a joint defense agreement with Pakistan last month.

0: BRICS nations have called for maximum restraint in the Middle East and stressed the need to protect global trade and energy flows as the widening conflict continues to threaten regional stability and key supply routes. In a joint declaration at the New Delhi summit, the group expressed deep concern over the continued escalation and urged all sides to avoid actions that could further aggravate the situation. The declaration also called for the protection of civilians and respect for the sovereignty and territorial integrity of states. BRICS leaders place particular emphasis on safeguarding global trade, supply chains, energy flows, and maritime security as the conflict increasingly affects some of the world's most important shipping routes. The statement was backed by both Iran and the United Arab Emirates, despite tensions between the two countries during the six-month Middle East war, providing a rare sign of diplomatic convergence. Iranian President Masoud Pezeshkian also met Abu Dhabi Crown Prince Sheikh Khaled bin Mohammed bin Zayed Al Nahyan on the sidelines of the summit, marking the highest level meeting between the two sides since the conflict began. Their talks focused on de-escalation, regional stability, and efforts to advance peace and development, as summit organizers sought to keep diplomatic channels open between countries divided by the war. The joint declaration highlights efforts by BRICS to maintain consensus despite major geopolitical divisions, while pushing for restraint in the uninterrupted flow of global trade and energy supplies.
1: We in BRICS must stand against the normalization of attacks on civilian and critical infrastructure. The same principle applies to peaceful nuclear facilities. These facilities must be protected against attack and threats of attack, because endangering them is not an issue confined to a single country, but a threat to international peace and security. The issue of Palestine is another test of credibility of global governance. The Palestinian people have the right to self-determination and to live in security, and no just solution can be achieved without respecting their will. BRICS must be a voice for justice and play a more active role in ending the occupation and ensuring the legitimate rights of the Palestinian people. Iran supports three priorities within BRICS: strengthening political coordination among members in defense of the UN Charter and state sovereignty, expanding independent financial and economic cooperation free from monopolistic instruments, and enhancing cooperation in science, technology, energy, and food security for the benefit of all members, especially countries of the global south.
0: Two Palestinians were killed and 13 others were wounded in an Israeli airstrike on a civilian vehicle in the Tel al-Hawa neighborhood of Gaza City. According to health sources, an Israeli drone targeted a civilian vehicle in the Tel al-Hawa neighborhood in southern Gaza City. Two Palestinians were killed and 13 people were wounded in the attack. Eyewitnesses said the Israeli drone struck the vehicle, which had two people inside, with at least two missiles, killing the two occupants of the vehicle and wounding several people nearby. Israel also struck central and southern Gaza. Meanwhile, according to local sources, the Israeli army carried out an artillery attack on Palestinian homes northeast of the Buraj refugee camp in central Gaza Strip. Eyewitnesses said Israeli military vehicles opened heavy fire on buildings and tents housing displaced Palestinians south of the city of Khan Yunis in the southern Gaza Strip, and that warships also carried out intense attacks on the city's coastline. According to the latest statement from Gaza's health ministry, 1,369 people have been killed and 4,627 wounded in Israeli attacks since the ceasefire took effect on October 10, 2025. The total death toll from Israel's attacks on Gaza since October 2023

0: 2023 has reached 73,783, with the number of wounded reaching 174,738. Gaza's fishermen are struggling to maintain their livelihoods with little equipment and severely restricted access to the sea as the effects of the war and Israeli blockade continue to devastate the territory's fishing industry. At Gaza City's harbor, damaged fishing boats now sit alongside tents sheltering displaced Palestinians, reflecting the destruction that has transformed the coastal community. Before the war began in October 2023, fishermen operated motorized boats and had access to a wide range of fishing equipment needed to support their work. The industry provided a lifeline for more than 6,000 Palestinians, according to aid groups in the United Nations, supporting families and contributing to Gaza's food supply. But fishermen say that they now lack boats, motors, and basic equipment, forcing some to venture into the water using small, non-motorized vessels, despite extremely limited catches.
1: حسك مقداف يعني زي ما بيقولوها من هلا ما تصل بوابة المينا بتكون ميت ورغم هيك انت بتتعرض للاعتقال بتتعرض للطاخ يعني انا مصاب حرب في البحر طب وانا بمارس مهنة الصيد في الحرب عندنا احنا اليوم فيش 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
0: For fishermen who have relied on the sea throughout their working lives, the collapse of the industry has left few alternatives for earning an income.
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0: Despite the shortages and restrictions, fishermen continue taking their small boats into Gaza's waters, trying to secure whatever they can for their families amid widespread displacement and hardship.

0: Every day, around 180 babies are born in Gaza. But for mothers and newborns, pregnancy and childbirth remain difficult and dangerous as maternal health services remain under severe pressure and inadequate living conditions prevail. In the first 6 months of 2026, nearly 4,000 pregnancy losses were reported, more than three times the reported rate during the previous 6 months. One in three pregnancies is now considered high risk, while more than half of pregnant women are anemic. Almost all births are by cesarean section, many of them emergencies. Displaced pregnant women and new mothers live in poor conditions, in overcrowded tents, with inadequate sanitation and insufficient nutrition.
1: This week I'm in Gaza, witnessing women going through pregnancy while displaced, very hungry, and uncertain that in case they need any medical help, they may not be able to get help. 180 deliveries take place daily in Gaza. Amidst challenging circumstances, understaffed facilities, ill-equipped health facilities. But within all this, women persevere, and majority of them try as much as possible to come to deliver from health facilities. And after delivery, they go back to their tents, overcrowded tents, unhygienic, and no safe place to sleep.
0: UNFPA is supporting maternity hospitals, health centers, mobile services, and midwives across Gaza with essential medicines, medical equipment, and reproductive health supplies, while deploying health workers and supporting services for women and girls affected by gender-based violence. In 2026, UNFPA reached an estimated 680,000 women, girls, and young people with sexual and reproductive health, gender-based violence, and mental health services. But needs continue to far outpace the response.

shots. Health facilities remain critically short of medicines, equipment, and staff, while restrictions and impediments continue to limit access to care and the scale-up of humanitarian assistance. UNFPA calls for attacks on Gaza to cease, for predictable and unimpeded humanitarian access across Gaza and the West Bank, for the urgent entry of a full range of life-saving and life-sustaining supplies, and for sustained funding, both to meet immediate humanitarian needs and to restore and rebuild Gaza's shattered healthcare system.

Hundreds of people marched through the streets of Paris on Saturday in support of Palestine and the population of the Gaza Strip. The procession set off in the afternoon from Place de la Bastille, with demonstrators carrying Palestinian flags alongside placards and banners calling for a boycott of Israel. Slogans including boycotter c'est résister, boycotting is resisting, and boycott Israel were visible throughout the march. The organization placed the suspension of the European Union's association agreement with Israel at the center of the demonstration. Alongside a boycott campaign targeting companies accused by activists of supporting Israel amid the war in Gaza. Euro-Palestine also criticized a recent Adidas advertising campaign featuring a former Israeli soldier who was amputated after being wounded in 2021, arguing the campaign was insensitive given that more than 8,000 Palestinians have been amputated since the start of the war in Gaza. Adidas has since apologized to those who may have felt offended by the campaign, saying it stemmed from a local marketing initiative.

0: Palestinian man was shot and wounded in the leg during a confrontation with Israeli invaders in Fukua, east of Jenin in the occupied West Bank, says residents. Barakat Al-Omari, head of the Fukua Village Council, told the Palestinian news agency that a group of invaders had entered the area with their livestock, prompting residents to try to stop them. Israeli forces intervened and opened fire at the residents, wounding one man. A local official said the villagers were confronted with Israeli militant invaders grazing livestock in the Palestinian-owned land. A video obtained by Reuters shows Israeli invaders confronting Palestinian villagers. A man was shot in the leg after the Israeli army intervened to end the confrontation. Reuters was able to confirm the location and date by original file metadata. Buildings, trees, terrain, and road layout also match satellite imagery of the area. The date was also confirmed by Reuters talking to the source. There has been an increasing of the invaders' attacks in the last few months, according to the statistics from the United Nations and other human rights, including B'Tselem, an Israeli human rights group.
1: We do not pose a threat. We do not intend to threaten European countries. Why would we? After all, no one even stops to consider that we have no grounds for any kind of conflict with Europe. All issues were resolved following the outcome of World War II and what happened afterward, following the collapse of the Soviet Union, was done with the consent of the Russian Federation as the successor to the Soviet Union. Anything that contradicts these agreements runs counter to our interests and does not comply with the fundamental principles of international law and the UN Charter. They insist precisely on this, on some kind of changes. But what changes? Do they want to revise the outcomes of World War II? What are they pushing the people of their own countries toward right now? A war with the Russian Federation. Now they're talking about how they are considering sending troops into Ukrainian territory. That means war with Russia. And I assume that the citizens of European countries understand what's happening.

0: It is on this. It seems to me that today's developments in the Federal Republic and the trends in political processes across Europe as a whole are based.
1: Russian missile and drone attack on Ukraine's Odessa region injured at least 23 people, including a five-month-old baby. Local authorities and the state emergency service said an impact set off a large fire in a high-rise residential building in Odessa, with upper-floor flats heavily damaged. Video released by the state emergency service of Ukraine in Odessa region showed flames rising from the building and emergency crews and an ambulance arriving at the scene. Firefighters worked in rubble inside gutted flats, while residents gathered outside the block as smoke billowed from upper floors and debris lay scattered below. Reuters confirmed the location from the building facade and layout, which matched archive and satellite images. Date of the footage was confirmed by official and media reports of the attack. In another attack, Ukraine's Zaporizhia was targeted. A Ukrainian woman pulled alive from the rubble of her home after a Russian drone struck a residential area. Yulia Ivashchenko said she called out for help after the strike, but her 64-year-old sister Olena did not respond. Rescuers later pulled Olena from the rubble and carried her on a stretcher to an ambulance where paramedics tried to revive her. A heart monitor visible at the scene later showed no signs of life. Hanna Dotsenko, 39, the daughter of the woman killed in the attack, said Ivashchenko had lost the person closest to her.

0: I'm here in Dublin, Ireland with President Donald Trump. He spent a few hours here before flying to Doonbeg and the golf resort he owns there on the coast of the Atlantic Ocean. He met in Dublin with Irish President Catherine Connolly and Prime Minister Micheál Martin. He also addressed a gathering of U.S. and Irish business leaders at the U.S. ambassador's residence. In the meeting with Martin, Trump said he would love to see the reunification of the Republic of Ireland and the United Kingdom's Northern Ireland, saying that it would be, quote, fantastic. But the debate over reuniting both countries is a heated one, with strong opinions on both sides. Previous American presidents have avoided direct comment on the subject. Even Joe Biden, who is known for his strong personal connection to Ireland. Trump later acknowledged that there was, quote, no good answer to the question.
1: Thousands of people have taken to the streets of Berlin to protest against the growing strength of the far right in Germany and call for the protection of democratic values. Organizers said that around 35,000 people demonstration, while Berlin police estimated the turnout at about 19,000. The protest follows a strong electoral showing by the right-wing Alternative for Germany in the eastern state of Saxony-Anhalt, underscoring concerns over the party's growing influence.
2: Ich bin hierher gekommen, weil mir die Wahl in Sachsen-Anhalt große Sorgen macht. In meiner Familie, also meinen Großeltern, waren Nazis ziemlich überzeugte und das war ein großer Diskurs in meiner Familie darüber, was daran schlimm war, was daran schlecht war. Und wenn ich die Entwicklungen sehe, das Wahlprogramm von der AfD, finde ich es wichtig zu zeigen, dass mir das nicht recht ist, wie sich das entwickelt.
1: Further elections in Mecklenburg, Western Pomerania and Berlin are adding to attention on the political momentum of the far right across the country. Protesters called for solidarity, greater democratic participation, and stronger opposition to right-wing extremism. Organizers said that the demonstration was intended to defend an open and inclusive society at a time of growing concern over the far right's electoral gains. The rally reflects mounting opposition to the far right's rise as Germany faces an increasingly polarized political landscape and renewed debate over the future direction of the country.

police used batons to charge against Catalan leftist separatists on Thursday who were counter-protesting a gathering of a separatist far-right party on the eve of Catalonia's National Day. Using riot police vehicles, police attempted to disperse protesters. Some protesters threw items at police vehicles, and a bin was set on fire as protesters watched on. Sirens could be heard billowing throughout parts of the city. The protesters had gathered to oppose a rally by far-right pro-independence party Alianza Catalana, which has been rising in opinion polls. Although both groups support Catalan independence, they are deeply divided over issues including immigration and identity. Officers sought to prevent clashes between the rival groups. Police said it arrested three people and seven others were under investigation for public disorder after some threw paint powder to the far-right protesters. Police also said 13 officers suffered mild injuries. Alianza Catalana supporter Esther Pardina said Catalonia needed tighter migration controls to improve public safety. Sergi Perello, head of the intersyndical CSC trade union, accused the party of defending the interests of a wealthy minority. It comes following a gathering of a small far-right pro-Spain group downtown. The Catalan region celebrates its national day with the different factions of the separatist movement deeply divided.

0: A Philippine Coast Guard vessel arrived at Port of Borac with bags containing the remains of people killed in a ferry fire disaster. The death toll rose to 35 people after more bodies were recovered by emergency service personnel from the burnt vessel near southwestern Palawan Province. 54 people remain missing after the fire tore through the ferry Wednesday night. There were 43 survivors. The ferry sailed from the capital, Manila, and was around 7.4 kilometers off the village of Turda near its destination of Coron in Palawan Province when the fire was reported. The cause of the fire has not been determined. According to the manifest, 134 people were on board, 117 of them passengers and 17 crew. The 53-meter vessel had a capacity to carry 306 passengers and 27 crew. Coron is a popular tourist destination known for clear blue waters, limestone cliffs, and rock formations. Ferries are frequently used for transport in the Philippine archipelago. Sea accidents are not uncommon due to storms, badly maintained vessels, overcrowding, and spotty enforcement of safety regulations, especially in remote provinces. In 1987, the ferry Donapaz sank after colliding with a fuel tanker in the central Philippines, killing more than 4,300 people in the world's deadliest peacetime maritime disaster.
1: Raymond Kamwanga is a doctor and Ebola survivor. And he's also written a book calling on Congo's government to find ways to strengthen Ebola treatment centers. The UN says more than 3,000 people have died and over 6,000 infected in what is Congo's worst Ebola epidemic.
2: This can easily demoralize our population and lead them to start resisting because there is no trust, perhaps because the care provided is not being properly maintained.
1: But there's a problem. The numbers don't add up. WHO technical officer Luca Fontana has said nearly 1,400 treatment beds have already been established across 59 treatment centres. But he estimates that more than double are required and that three health workers are needed for each bed.
3: Right now we have nearly 4,000 healthcare workers currently working inside the treatment centre, so it means we need 5,000 more. And how fast we need those human resources, how fast we need this 1,600 bed is, as we say in the emergency program, by yesterday.
1: Compounding that challenge is the issue of funding. As the outbreak has spread beyond its initial epicenter in Bunia, authorities have adopted a more decentralized strategy. That's meant building treatment centers closer to newly affected communities, such as this facility in Kisangani. However, the WHO estimates that it costs $500,000 to run a treatment

0: center of 50 beds.
1: Running an Ebola response is extremely expensive. Every time a healthcare worker walk inside the patient's area wearing the full gear, the personal protective equipment, it's approximately $25. We have hundreds of staff walking inside the patient's area every single day.
0: Added to that, the WHO estimates that only 5 or 6 major organisations have the expertise and capacity to run an Ebola treatment centre. Fontana said they risk becoming tied up managing existing centres unless other partners can step in to take over facilities that are already running smoothly.
1: Where are all the organizations that were running treatment center in West Africa outbreaks in 2014-16? Why they're not currently in the field to support this kind of response is probably because of lack of resource. And this is probably one of the bottleneck now that can delay the scale-up plan.
0: In some cases, Congo's health ministry is assuming responsibility for centres opened at the start of the outbreak. But Fontana warned that its capacity would eventually be stretched. The WHO is urging donors to increase and accelerate contributions to the Congolese government-led Ebola response plan of $1.3 billion over the next 6 months.

0: A growing push to buy Canadian and avoid U.S. products is reshaping supermarket shelves across Canada as trade tensions with Washington influence consumer choices and supply chains. The Buy Canadian movement has gained momentum as the U.S.-Canada trade dispute intensifies, encouraging consumers to pay closer attention to where products are made. The shift is particularly visible in fresh produce, an area where Canada has traditionally depended heavily on imports from the United States.
1: I would back that 100%. I would say buying Canadian goods is always a net positive, and relying less and less on the United States is the best possible outcome for this tariff situation. If we can rely on them less and support the Canadian economy and the infrastructure here, then we build a stronger nation here for us, and we can, again, continue to rely on them less.
0: The U.S. remains Canada's largest supplier of fresh vegetables, but its share of Canadian vegetable imports fell to 62.6% in July from 69% in the same month of 2023.
2: I think, honestly, if I can support Canadian products and Canadian institutions and through these tough times, I think that's a way to help in my small way. Also, going to be honest, I'm a little bit mad with America right now with how things are going. The attitude has just not been that of a friend, so I'm like, why bother?
0: The consumer movement has intensified following the breakdown of U.S.-Canada trade talks and a new round of tariffs and counter-tariffs between the two neighbors. The changing sentiment is forcing supermarkets to improve country of origin labeling while exploring Canadian and alternative international suppliers to meet consumer demand. The push for greater food self-reliance could also support efforts to tackle food inflation as the trade dispute accelerates a broader debate over Canada's economic dependence on the United States.

U.S. consumer prices continued to climb higher in August, reinforcing expectations that the Federal Reserve will raise interest rates at its policy meeting next week. The Labor Department's Consumer Price Index, released Friday, increased 0.4% last month, a jump from July's 0.1% gain. That put the annual inflation rate at 3.4%. Soaring gas prices accounted for more than a third of the increase in the August CPI. Oil prices have climbed back above $100 a barrel, with diesel prices at record highs, suggesting inflation was set to remain elevated and broaden out in the coming months. Grocery prices held steady last month, giving American consumers a pause rather than a reprieve at the supermarket. But strip out those volumes.

Volatile food and energy components, and the so-called core CPI rose 0.3%, the largest increase since April. That was above economists' expectations. Fed Chairman Kevin Warsh has said the central bank may need to act if underlying inflation is not moving sufficiently toward the Fed's 2% goal. Most economists on Friday said the August data does not appear to meet that bar.

0: The price of diesel is hitting record highs just when many U.S. farmers need it to power combines, tractors, and other equipment to harvest two of the nation's largest commodities, soybeans and corn. The spike adds to an already tough year for these farmers, who also faced higher costs for fertilizer, seeds, and equipment. Diesel hit a record price in the U.S. on September 4th, soaring to an average of $5.85 a gallon for the first time as the six-month war with Iran disrupted the world's flow of fuel. According to the American Automobile Association, it has gone even higher since then, going for an average price of $6.05 a gallon on Friday. Jason Kurtz, a corn and soybean farmer near Forest City, Missouri, said he was paying twice as much for diesel this year.
1: The machine behind me uses 200 gallons a day, so we'll harvest for about 30 days. So
2: every day?
1: Every day. So there's 6,000 gallons.
0: His combine uses 750 liters of fuel a day. He expected to run it for 30 days. He also needed diesel for a tractor and truck. Kurtz, 49, said his finances were already tight this year after he also had to pay more for fertilizer and chemicals. American diesel prices are now 60% more expensive than they were before the U.S. and Israel launched their war against Iran in late February, when the national average was about $3.76 per gallon. Prices quickly climbed as the cost of crude oil, the main ingredient in diesel as well as gasoline, skyrocketed amid disruptions to tanker traffic in the Strait of Hormuz because of the war.
3: Those prices hurt, and that it's not just the harvesting, it's the hauling of everything, moving the grain or the silage from the field to the farm, and then from the farm to the wherever they're selling it, someone's going to pay those hauling costs. And so those are all going to increase the diesel prices.
0: Kurtz, who voted for President Donald Trump, said he planned to hold off on some farm work until later, when he was hopeful diesel prices would fall.
1: I try not to worry about it too much. We cut corners where we can, and other places we just, you can't do it. So that's one good thing about farming. Tomorrow will be different. The next day and the next day. So that's one thing I really enjoy about it.

0: Now, if China wanted to come in and open a plant to build their cars here, I'd be okay with that. Japan does it, but they hire our people. The big thing is they hire our people. They use our people. What I don't want is them to build in Mexico and just, you know, build it inexpensively and ship it across the border. I'm the one that has 150% tariff on any car from China. You know how many Chinese cars we have in the United States? None.
1: And you're pledging tonight that none will be in the United States.
0: I'd never even heard about it. She made it up. It's just fake news. It's just, these people are very dishonest. They're very dishonest. Slotkin, she's doing a terrible job, by the way. But like most of them, I mean, most of the radical left, they're ruining their states. They're ruining their cities. I know nothing about it. I know nothing about BYD. I'm the only one that stopped them from coming in. They've destroyed, you know, they're destroying Germany. They're ruining Mercedes. They're ruining BMW. And if you go to Europe, you look at what's going on. It's like an avalanche of Chinese cars. And I'm not knocking Chinese. I'm not knocking Chinese cars.
2: Ukraine is facing mounting economic pressure as intensified Russian attacks damage critical infrastructure, disrupt exports, and deepen a growing budget crisis. Ukraine's economy ministry estimates that damage to infrastructure and fixed assets from Russian airstrikes has reached nearly $10 billion this year. The wider economic impact of the attacks and the effective blockade of Ukraine's Black Sea ports is estimated at around 1.5 percentage points of gross domestic product. The disruption poses a major threat to

0: report earnings with around $40 billion in revenue at risk as agricultural products. Iron and steel struggle to reach international markets through Black Sea ports. The economic damage is increasingly affecting government finances, with domestic budget revenue falling about $1.35 billion short of expectations during the first 8 months of the year. At the same time, the cost of financing the war continues to rise, putting additional pressure on already constrained fiscal resources. Officials estimate that the daily cost of the war has climbed to around $190 million, compared with $140 million in 2024, driven by inflation, higher military expenses, and growing social payments. With infrastructure damage, export losses, and rising defense costs hitting the economy simultaneously, Ukrainian officials warn that the approaching winter could bring even greater financial and economic strain. The world's largest fully electric ferry has been unveiled in Uruguay, marking a major step toward cleaner maritime transportation across the Rio de la Plata. The vessel was acquired by Uruguayan shipping company Bucabus and built in Tasmania as a fully electric passenger and vehicle ferry. The company says that the ship is the largest fully electric vessel of its kind in the world and is expected to transform transportation between Uruguay and Argentina.
1: Y por supuesto que tiene que ver con infraestructura de carga, que es la otra parte que nos desafía como país, que cuando vos creces exponencialmente en transporte, tenés que tener la infraestructura que acompañe ese crecimiento para que a la gente no le sea pesado, no le sea una mochila haber optado por una movilidad eléctrica. Así que vamos hacia eso.
0: The 130-meter-long ferry is built entirely from marine-grade aluminum and can carry up to 2,100 passengers and 225 vehicles. Once in service, the electric ferry will operate between Colonia and the Argentine capital, Buenos Aires, providing a new low-emission connection across the Rio de la Plata. Its introduction represents a significant move toward electrification in large-scale maritime transport and could provide a model for reducing emissions on busy passenger ferry routes.

0: Look, the first question that we have to discuss is, and this is not acceptable at this level, because it was a beautiful game of football with two teams, with an atmosphere in the stadium. It was unbelievable. With Sunderland, they are so well organized. They are so good in so many phases. They have great players. They create a lot of issues. We have to cope with all of that. It was a lot in a really difficult week after Chelsea and Napoli. And on top of that, we have to go through what we've done today that, in my opinion, is not acceptable. And I watch it 20 times, and I cannot find a way to understand how even think to give a penalty in that situation or the way the VAR has to intervene. So I don't know what to think, really. But it was... I'm sad that we have to discuss in such a beautiful game something at this level that has the gravity of that, because that changes the course of the season and it can cost you the championship. And at this level, with all the work that we put in, this cannot happen. But when you see it, that is a judo roll. You don't do nothing, it's a judo roll and it brings the player on the floor. So it's how can this a penalty? I mean, I don't know. I cannot find an explanation, honestly. That's why I'm going to try to find an explanation now.
1: Has anyone explained it?
0: No, but I have to be here in front of you guys and talk about it. I don't want to talk about it. I want to talk about the game and how good we were, how good Sunderland it was, and the level of the league and how beautiful this is. We should not never be talking about this or the save of David, which it was incredible. We should not even be talking about that. Yeah, but there is an element of luck as well, because they are so good at doing that. They throw in numbers, they know exactly how to do it, the timing is so good, the type of players that they do. But not only that, when you give them a space to play as well, they play. They are a really, really good side. And yeah, in any other moment, we could have conceded a goal in a different way, and that's part of the game as well. This one, I watched it 20 times. It was a penalty 10, that one 20. Unbelievable. But again, the personality that he has, he comes in, and this is a special game for him as well, and what it means for him, how he grabs the game, the decision that

0: He's made the two actions. The goal is incredible, and the assist as well to Bukayo to put him through in front of goal. It's unbelievable as well. So really impressed with him.
1: I'm happy. I'm very happy because we've been together for 3 months now, but it's not really 3 months. We can only count when we've all been together since the time the players who played the semifinals, the final, and the third and fourth of the World Cup came back. You can't build perfection. There is no perfection in football, but when I say a team that is almost perfect, it's not in 3 days, it isn't in 3 months, sometimes it isn't. It doesn't exist in 3 years. I think that at the moment what we are doing has many positive things, and then we go little by little, trying to always improve. Physically, he's better than ever. He's missing a millimeter to reach his maximum speed, but the ability to repeat his efforts is enormous. At the same time, I've understood that my demands from a defensive point of view are also high, and it's a process that he's in. Mentally, he is very strong. He has been in Madrid for many years, and he knows Madrid better than anyone else. All his life, he plays under a huge responsibility, which is to play for Real Madrid and the Brazilian national team. It's a guy who is absolutely calm. He knows himself very well. He knows his body very well, and he knows perfectly what is coming. At this moment, we are in the moment of assists and in a time to force his mind to interpret the game to meet his defensive obligation. The goals will come soon.
2: Defensivo e já ligaram aos goles.
1: Hwang Hee-chan notched his assist in his debut with Bundesliga side Schalke on Friday to cap a 3-1 win away to Union Berlin. Hwang, who recently joined Schalke from English championship side Wolverhampton Wanderers on a season-long loan, came on as a substitute in the 80th minute. He fed Maximilian Vober with a cross in stoppage time for the final goal of Schalke's 3-1 victory. The South Korea international last played in Germany for RB Leipzig in 2021, and Friday's match marked his return to the Bundesliga after 5 years. Schalke can reportedly make Hwang's loan permanent for €3 million at the end of the season. Lionel Messi scored his MLS-leading 19th goal of the season as Inter Miami played first-place Nashville to a 2-2 tie on Saturday night. Messi appeared to have Miami on its way to its first win over Nashville this season when he scored with a left-footed shot to make it 2-1 in the 62nd. Nashville's Sam Surridge equalized with his second goal of the night just a minute into stoppage time to keep his club unbeaten in 4 meetings with Miami this season.
3: Will Bright takes it away.
1: The draw also kept Nashville 9 points ahead of second-place Miami in the Eastern Conference standings. Nashville struck just 4 minutes into the match when Surridge finished Andy Najjar's pass for his 14th goal of the season.
4: Of DePaul and Segovia to be a little bit more.
1: The score was evened in the 19th when Nashville defender Reed Baker Whiting scored an own goal on a corner kick. Messi had a shot blocked from outside the box in the 27th minute and sent a free kick wide shortly afterward before breaking through in the second half.
4: Fans, Leagues Cup final.
1: Rodrigo De Paul found Messi outside the penalty area, and the 8-time Ballon d'Or winner sent a left-footed shot into the bottom left corner for his 19th MLS goal of the season.
4: Oh my goodness!
1: Miami was looking to avenge a 4-1 loss to Nashville in the team's previous meeting on August 15th. Nashville also eliminated Miami from the CONCACAF Champions Cup earlier this season.
5: Get himself going, and that's
1: the Miami Marlins overcame an early deficit to beat the Los Angeles Dodgers 4-3 on Saturday, snapping a 4-game skid and ending Los Angeles' season-high 8-game winning streak. The Dodgers took a 2-0 lead in the first on back-to-back home runs by Mookie Betts and Max Muncy. Betts hit his 20th homer and Muncy his 28th.
6: Looking for a mistake.
1: Graham Pauly tied it with a two-run homer in the second before Otto Lopez's RBI single put Miami ahead. The Marlins added another run in the fifth when Javier Sanoja reached on a fielder's choice and a throwing error by Betts allowed Griffin Conine to score. The Dodgers pulled within one in the ninth on Hunter Fiducia's two-out single, scoring Josue DePaula, but Will Smith lined out to end the game. Miami snapped its four-game skid while the loss ended the Dodgers' eight-game winning streak.
7: To tie the game.
1: Hao Yu Lee doubled and tripled in a seven-run eighth inning as the Detroit Tigers rallied for an 11-7 win over the Colorado Rockies on Saturday. Trailing 7-4, Lee and Gleyber Torres started the eighth with back-to-back doubles, and Riley Green followed with an RBI single.
8: And now there's 3-2.
1: After walks to Spencer Torkelson and Ben Malgary put Detroit ahead, John Peck added a sacrifice fly.
9: Lee's at second.
1: Lee then lined a two-run triple off the right field wall to cap the seven-run inning. Lee also hit an RBI double in the fourth, finishing with two doubles and a triple. The Tigers had stranded 12 runners over the first seven innings before breaking through in the eighth. Detroit extended its winning streak to three games and handed Colorado its ninth straight road loss.
10: Arkansas.

A new attack on a vessel in the Strait of Hormuz has intensified concerns over global energy supplies as escalating regional attacks threaten both of the Middle East's crucial oil shipping routes. The British Navy-linked UKMTO said that a projectile struck a vessel while it was moving through the strait, although the extent of the damage and the condition of the crew remained unclear. The incident comes as the Strait of Hormuz remains largely closed by the U.S.-Iran conflict, severely disrupting a waterway that was one of the world's most important routes for oil and gas supplies before the war. Pressure on energy markets has increased further after Saudi Arabia temporarily shut its vital east-west oil pipeline following a drone attack that Riyadh and Baghdad said originated from Iraqi territory. The 1,200-kilometer pipeline has become a critical alternative to Hormuz during the conflict, carrying around 4 to 5 million barrels of oil per day, equivalent to roughly 4% to 5% of global supply. The combination of threats to Hormuz and the Saudi pipeline has heightened fears of further supply disruptions after Brent crude surged back

fees from vessels passing through it. With attacks now threatening Hormuz, the Saudi alternative pipeline, and shipping around the Red Sea, markets face growing uncertainty over the security of some of the world's most important energy supply routes.

0: The Iranian-backed Houthi rebels have made their biggest territorial gains since a 2022 truce ended the years-long civil war in Yemen. They are now inching closer to controlling the entire Bab al-Mandeb Strait, a key waterway at the entrance of the Red Sea. The Houthis now control the strategic port city of Mocha on the western coast, and they also control the island of Mayun, also known as Perim, a tiny barren volcanic island right at the entrance of the strait. With the Strait of Hormuz nearly closed because of the U.S.-Iran war, the Houthis' advances on Bab al-Mandeb are bound to cause more disruption to shipping and oil prices, which have already soared to over $100 a barrel. There are now also concerns that a new front is opening after more than 6 months of war in the region. The United Nations warns that the fighting between the Houthis and the Saudi-backed government forces in Yemen effectively marks the end of relative calm in Yemen. The UN Migration Agency says that over 46,000 people have been displaced as a result of the fighting. According to Houthi-backed media, Saudi Arabia has struck multiple Houthi positions in Mocha, including the airport, a sign that the fighting will likely only continue to escalate.
1: We went out on this blessed day and in this blessed night in celebration, support and blessing for the leader. May God's grace and protection be upon him and for the armed forces following the statement issued today that brought joy to the hearts of the believers. Victory comes only from God, and God Almighty is the worker of miracles. We went out today to express our joy at this great victory achieved by the army and the popular committees in the arena of sacred honor. We pledge to them that we will stand as a support for this army. We went out to congratulate all the heroic Yemeni people, their tribes, and the popular committees and the army on this great victory that came from God Almighty. We praise God Almighty and bow down in a prostration of gratitude to Him.

Turkish Foreign Minister Hakan Fidan discussed recent attacks targeting Saudi Arabia and broader regional developments in a phone call with his Saudi counterpart. The talks came after Saudi Arabia temporarily shut its east-west pipeline as a precaution following multiple attacks in the Riyadh and Medina regions that injured several people. Saudi authorities deployed emergency and technical teams to secure the pipeline and assess its safety. The Turkish Foreign Ministry separately strongly condemned drone attacks launched from Iraqi territory targeting Saudi Arabia, warning that such actions threaten regional security and stability. Ankara reaffirmed its support for Saudi Arabia's sovereignty and territorial integrity and praised the Saudi authorities for their restrained approach aimed at preventing further regional escalation. The ministry also welcomed the Iraqi government's condemnation of the drone attacks and its decision to immediately launch an investigation to identify those responsible. Turkey called for an immediate end to attacks threatening Saudi Arabia and urged all sides to refrain from actions that could further escalate tensions in the region. The developments come amid deepening security cooperation between Turkey and Saudi Arabia, which signed a joint defense agreement with Pakistan last month. BRICS nations have called for maximum restraint in the Middle East and stressed the need to protect global trade and energy flows as the widening conflict continues to threaten regional stability and key supply routes. In a joint declaration at the New Delhi summit, the group expressed deep concern over the continued escalation and urged all sides to avoid actions that could further aggravate the situation. The declaration also called for the protection of civilians and respect for the sovereign

0: sovereignty and territorial integrity of states. BRICS leaders place particular emphasis on safeguarding global trade, supply chains, energy flows, and maritime security as the conflict increasingly affects some of the world's most important shipping routes. The statement was backed by both Iran and the United Arab Emirates, despite tensions between the two countries during the six-month Middle East war, providing a rare sign of diplomatic convergence. Iranian President Masoud Pezeshkian also met Abu Dhabi Crown Prince Sheikh Khaled bin Mohammed bin Zayed Al Nahyan on the sidelines of the summit, marking the highest level meeting between the two sides since the conflict began. Their talks focused on de-escalation, regional stability, and efforts to advance peace and development, as summit organizers sought to keep diplomatic channels open between countries divided by the war. The joint declaration highlights efforts by BRICS to maintain consensus despite major geopolitical divisions, while pushing for restraint in the uninterrupted flow of global trade and energy supplies.
1: We in BRICS must stand against the normalization of attacks on civilian and critical infrastructure. The same principle applies to peaceful nuclear facilities. These facilities must be protected against attack and threats of attack, because endangering them is not an issue confined to a single country, but a threat to international peace and security. The issue of Palestine is another test of credibility of global governance. The Palestinian people have the right to self-determination and to live in security, and no just solution can be achieved without respecting their will. BRICS must be a voice for justice and play a more active role in ending the occupation and ensuring the legitimate rights of the Palestinian people. Iran supports three priorities within BRICS: strengthening political coordination among members in defense of the UN Charter and state sovereignty, expanding independent financial and economic cooperation free from monopolistic instruments, and enhancing cooperation in science, technology, energy, and food security for the benefit of all members, especially countries of the global south.
0: Palestinians were killed and 13 others were wounded in an Israeli airstrike on a civilian vehicle in the Tel al-Hawa neighborhood of Gaza City. According to health sources, an Israeli drone targeted a civilian vehicle in the Tel al-Hawa neighborhood in southern Gaza City. Two Palestinians were killed and 13 people were wounded in the attack. Eyewitnesses said the Israeli drone struck the vehicle, which had two people inside, with at least two missiles, killing the two occupants of the vehicle and wounding several people nearby. Israel also struck central and southern Gaza. Meanwhile, according to local sources, the Israeli army carried out an artillery attack on Palestinian homes northeast of the Buraj refugee camp in central Gaza Strip. Eyewitnesses said Israeli military vehicles opened heavy fire on buildings and tents housing displaced Palestinians south of the city of Khan Yunis in the southern Gaza Strip, and that warships also carried out intense attacks on the city's coastline. According to the latest statement from Gaza's health ministry, 1,369 people have been killed and 4,627 wounded in Israeli attacks since the ceasefire took effect on October 10, 2025. The total death toll from Israel's attacks on Gaza since October 2023 has reached 73,783, with the number of wounded reaching 174,738. Gaza's fishermen are struggling to maintain their livelihoods with little equipment and severely restricted access to the sea as the effects of the war and Israeli blockade continue to devastate the territory's fishing industry.

0: Every day, around 180 babies are born in Gaza. But for mothers and newborns, pregnancy and childbirth remain difficult and dangerous as maternal health services remain under severe pressure and inadequate living conditions prevail. In the first 6 months of 2026, nearly 4,000 pregnancy losses were reported, more than three times the reported rate during the previous 6 months. One in three pregnancies is now considered high risk, while more than half of pregnant women are anemic. Almost all births are by cesarean section, many of them emergencies. Displaced pregnant women and new mothers live in poor conditions, in overcrowded tents, with inadequate sanitation and insufficient nutrition.
1: This week I'm in Gaza, witnessing women going through pregnancy while displaced, very hungry, and uncertain that in case they need any medical help, they may not be able to get help. 180 deliveries take place daily in Gaza. Amidst challenging circumstances, understaffed facilities, ill-equipped health facilities. But within all this, women persevere, and majority of them try as much as possible to come to deliver from health facilities. And after delivery, they go back to their tents, overcrowded tents, unhygienic, and no safe place to sleep.
0: UNFPA is supporting maternity hospitals, health centers, mobile services, and midwives across Gaza with essential medicines, medical equipment, and reproductive health supplies, while deploying health workers and supporting services for women and girls affected by gender-based violence. In 2026, UNFPA reached an estimated 680,000 women, girls, and young people with sexual and reproductive health, gender-based violence, and mental health services. But needs continue to far outpace the response. Health facilities remain critically short of medicines, equipment, and staff, while restrictions and impediments continue to limit access to care and the scale-up of humanitarian assistance. UNFPA calls for attacks on Gaza to cease, for predictable and unimpeded humanitarian access across Gaza and the West Bank, for the urgent entry of a full range of life-saving and life-sustaining supplies, and for sustained funding, both to meet immediate humanitarian needs and to restore and

Hundreds of people marched through the streets of Paris on Saturday in support of Palestine and the population of the Gaza Strip. The procession set off in the afternoon from Place de la Bastille, with demonstrators carrying Palestinian flags alongside placards.

Euro Palestine also criticized a recent Adidas advertising campaign featuring a former Israeli soldier who was amputated after being wounded in 2021, arguing the campaign was insensitive given that more than 8,000 Palestinians have been amputated since the start of the war in Gaza. Adidas has since apologized to those who may have felt offended by the campaign, saying it's

0: intervened and opened fire at the residents, wounding one man. A local official said the villagers were confronted with Israeli militant invaders grazing livestock in the Palestinian-owned land. A video obtained by Reuters shows Israeli invaders confronting Palestinian villagers. A man was shot in the leg after the Israeli army intervened to end the confrontation. Reuters was able to confirm the location and date by original file metadata. Buildings, trees, terrain, and road layout also match satellite imagery of the area. The date was also confirmed by Reuters talking to the source. There has been an increasing of the invaders' attacks in the last few months, according to the statistics from the United Nations and other human rights, including B'Tselem, an Israeli human rights group.
1: We do not pose a threat. We do not intend to threaten European countries. Why would we? After all, no one even stops to consider that we have no grounds for any kind of conflict with Europe. All issues were resolved following the outcome of World War II and what happened afterward, following the collapse of the Soviet Union, was done with the consent of the Russian Federation as the successor to the Soviet Union. Anything that contradicts these agreements runs counter to our interests and does not comply with the fundamental principles of international law and the UN Charter. They insist precisely on this, on some kind of changes. But what changes? Do they want to revise the outcomes of World War II? What are they pushing the people of their own countries toward right now? A war with the Russian Federation. Now they are talking about how they are considering sending troops into Ukrainian territory. That means war with Russia. And I assume that the citizens of European countries understand what's happening. It is on this. It seems to me that today's developments in the Federal Republic and the trends in political processes across Europe as a whole are based.
0: Russian missile and drone attack on Ukraine's Odessa region injured at least 23 people, including a five-month-old baby. Local authorities and the state emergency service said an impact set off a large fire.

in a high-rise residential building in Odessa, with upper-floor flats heavily damaged. Video released by the State Emergency Service of Ukraine in Odessa region showed flames rising from the building and emergency crews and an ambulance arriving at the scene. Firefighters worked in rubble inside gutted flats, while residents gathered outside the block as smoke billowed from upper floors and debris lay scattered below. Reuters confirmed the location from the building facade and layout, which matched archive and satellite images. Date of the footage was confirmed by official and media reports of the attack. In another attack, Ukraine's Zaporizhia was targeted. A Ukrainian woman pulled alive from the rubble of her home after a Russian drone struck a residential area. Yulia Ivashchenko said she called out for help after the strike, but her 64-year-old sister Olena did not respond. Rescuers later pulled Olena from the rubble and carried her on a stretcher to an ambulance where paramedics tried to revive her. A heart monitor visible at the scene later showed no signs of life. Hanna Dotsenko, 39, the daughter of the woman killed in the attack, said Ivashchenko had lost the person closest to her.

0: I'm here in Dublin, Ireland with President Donald Trump. He spent a few hours here before flying to Doonbeg and the golf resort he owns there on the coast of the Atlantic Ocean. He met in Dublin with Irish President Catherine Connolly and Prime Minister Micheál Martin. He also addressed a gathering of U.S. and Irish business leaders at the U.S. ambassador's residence. In the meeting with Martin, Trump said he would love to see the reunification of the Republic of Ireland and the United Kingdom's Northern Ireland, saying that it would be, quote, fantastic. But the debate over reuniting both countries is a heated one, with strong opinions on both sides. Previous American presidents have avoided direct comment on the subject. Even Joe Biden, who is known for his strong personal connection to Ireland. Trump later acknowledged that there was, quote, no good answer to the question.
1: Thousands of people have taken to the streets of Berlin to protest against the growing strength of the far right in Germany and call for the protection of democratic values. Organizers said that around 35,000 people demonstrated, while Berlin police estimated the turnout at about 19,000. The protest follows a strong electoral showing by the right-wing Alternative for Germany in the eastern state of Saxony-Anhalt, underscoring concerns over the party's growing influence.
2: Ich bin hierher gekommen, weil mir die Wahl in Sachsen-Anhalt große Sorgen macht. In meiner Familie, also meinen Großeltern, waren Nazis ziemlich überzeugte und das war ein großer Diskurs in meiner Familie darüber, was daran schlimm war, was daran schlecht war. Und wenn ich die Entwicklungen sehe, das Wahlprogramm von der AfD, finde ich es wichtig zu zeigen, dass mir das nicht recht ist, wie sich das entwickelt.
1: Further elections in Mecklenburg-Western Pomerania and Berlin are adding to attention on the political momentum of the far right across the country. Protesters called for solidarity, greater democratic participation, and stronger opposition to right-wing extremism. Organizers said that the demonstration was intended to defend an open and inclusive society at a time of growing concern over the far right's electoral gains. The rally reflects mounting opposition to the far right's rise as Germany faces an increasingly polarized political landscape and renewed debate over the future direction of the country. Police used batons to charge against Catalan leftist separatists on Thursday who were counter-protesting a gathering of a separatist far-right party on the eve of Catalonia's National Day. Using riot police vehicles, police attempted to disperse protesters. Some protesters threw items at police vehicles and a bin was set on fire as protesters watched on. Sirens could be heard billowing throughout parts of the city. The protesters had gathered to oppose a rally by far-right pro-independence party Alianza Catalana, which has been rising in opinion polls. Although both groups support Catalan independence, they are deeply divided over issues including immigration and identity. Officers sought to prevent clashes between the rival groups. Police said it arrested three people and seven others were under investigation for public disorder after some threw paint powder to the far-right protesters. Police also said 13 officers suffered mild injuries. Alianza Catalana supporter Esther Pardina said Catalonia needed tighter migration controls to improve public safety. Sergi Perello, head of the intersyndical CSC trade union, accused the party of defending the interests of a wealthy minority. It comes following a gathering of a small far-right pro-Spain group downtown. The Catalan region celebrates its national day with the different factions of the separatist movement deeply divided.

0: A Philippine Coast Guard vessel arrived at Port of Borac with bags containing the remains of people killed in a ferry fire disaster. The death toll rose to 35 people after more bodies were recovered by emergency service personnel from the burnt vessel near southwestern Palawan province. 54 people remain missing after the fire tore through the ferry Wednesday night. There were 43 survivors. The ferry sailed from the capital, Manila, and was around 7.4 kilometers off the village of Turda near its destination of Coron in Palawan province when the fire was reported. The cause of the fire has not been determined. According to the manifest, 134 people were on board, 117 of them passengers and 17 crew. The 53-meter vessel had a capacity to carry 306 passengers and 27 crew. Coron is a popular tourist destination known for clear blue waters, limestone cliffs, and rock formations. Ferries are frequently used for transport in the Philippine archipelago. Sea accidents are not uncommon due to storms, badly maintained vessels, overcrowding, and spotty enforcement of safety regulations, especially in remote provinces. In 1987, the ferry Dona Paz sank after colliding with a fuel tanker in the central Philippines, killing more than 4,300 people in the world's deadliest peacetime maritime disaster.
1: Raymond Kamwanga is a doctor and Ebola survivor. And he's also written a book calling on Congo's government to find ways to strengthen Ebola treatment centers. The UN says more than 3,000 people have died and over 6,000 infected in what is Congo's worst Ebola epidemic.
2: This can easily demoralize our population and lead them to start resisting because there is no trust, perhaps because the care provided is not being properly maintained.
1: But there's a problem. The numbers don't add up. WHO technical officer Luca Fontana has said nearly 1,400 treatment beds have already been established across 59 treatment centers. But he estimates that more than double are required and that three health workers are needed for each bed.
3: Right now we have nearly 4,000 healthcare workers currently working inside the treatment center, so it means we need 5,000 more. And how fast we need those human resources, how fast we need this 1,600 bed is, as we say in the emergency program, by yesterday.
1: Compounding that challenge is the issue of funding. As the outbreak has spread beyond its initial epicenter in Bunia, authorities have adopted a more decentralized strategy. That's meant building treatment centers closer to newly affected communities, such as this facility in Kisangani. However, the WHO estimates that it costs $500,000 to run a treatment center of 50 beds.
3: Running an Ebola response is extremely expensive. Every time a healthcare worker walks inside the patient's area, wearing the full gear, the personal protective equipment, it's approximately $25. We have 100 of staff walking inside the patient's area every single day.
1: Added to that, the WHO estimates that only 5 or 6 major organizations have the expertise and capacity to run an Ebola treatment center. Fontana said they risk becoming tied up managing existing

0: centres unless other partners can step in to take over facilities that are already running smoothly.
1: Where are all the organizations that were running treatment centers in West Africa outbreaks in 2014-16? Why they're not currently in the field to support this core of response is probably because of lack of resource. And this is probably one of the bottleneck now that can delay the scale-up plan.
0: In some cases, Congo's health ministry is assuming responsibility for centres opened at the start of the outbreak. But Fontana warned that its capacity would eventually be stretched. The WHO is urging donors to increase and accelerate contributions to the Congolese government-led Ebola response plan of $1.3 billion over the next 6 months.

0: A growing push to buy Canadian and avoid U.S. products is reshaping supermarket shelves across Canada as trade tensions with Washington influence consumer choices and supply chains. The Buy Canadian movement has gained momentum as the U.S.-Canada trade dispute intensifies, encouraging consumers to pay closer attention to where products are made. The shift is particularly visible in fresh produce, an area where Canada has traditionally depended heavily on imports from the United States.
1: I would back that 100%. I would say buying Canadian goods is always a net positive, and relying less and less on the United States is the best possible outcome for this tariff situation. If we can rely on them less and support the Canadian economy and the infrastructure here, then we build a stronger nation here for us, and we can, again, continue to rely on them less.
0: The U.S. remains Canada's largest supplier of fresh vegetables, but its share of Canadian vegetable imports fell to 62.6% in July from 69% in the same month of 2023.
2: I think, honestly, if I can support Canadian products and Canadian institutions and through these tough times, I think that's a way to help in my small way. Also, gonna be honest, I'm a little bit mad with America right now with how things are going. The attitude has just not been that of a friend, so I'm like, why bother?
0: The consumer movement has intensified following the breakdown of U.S.-Canada trade talks and a new round of tariffs and counter-tariffs between the two neighbors. The changing sentiment is forcing supermarkets to improve country of origin labeling while exploring Canadian and alternative international suppliers to meet consumer demand. The push for greater food self-reliance could also support efforts to tackle food inflation, as the trade dispute accelerates a broader debate over Canada's economic dependence on the United States.

U.S. consumer prices continued to climb higher in August, reinforcing expectations that the Federal Reserve will raise interest rates at its policy meeting next week. The Labor Department's Consumer Price Index, released Friday, increased 0.4% last month, a jump from July's 0.1% gain. That put the annual inflation rate at 3.4%. Soaring gas prices accounted for more than a third of the increase in the August CPI. Oil prices have climbed back above $100 a barrel, with diesel prices at record highs, suggesting inflation was set to remain elevated and broaden out in the coming months. Grocery prices held steady last month, giving American consumers a pause rather than a reprieve at the supermarket. But strip out those volatile food and energy components, and the so-called core CPI rose 0.3%, the largest increase since April. That was above economists' expectations. Fed Chairman Kevin Warsh has said the central bank may need to act if underlying inflation is not moving sufficiently toward the Fed's 2% goal. Most economists on Friday said the August data does not appear to meet that bar.

0: The price of diesel is hitting record highs just when many U.S. farmers need it to power combines, tractors, and other equipment to harvest two of the nation's largest commodities, soybeans and corn. The spike adds to an already tough year for these farmers, who also faced higher costs for fertilizer, seeds, and equipment. Diesel hit a record price in the U.S. on September 4th, soaring to an average of $5.85 a gallon for the first time as the six-month war with Iran disrupted the world's flow of fuel. According to the American Automobile Association, it has gone even higher since then, going for an average price of $6.05 a gallon on Friday. Jason Kurtz, a corn and soybean farmer near Forest City, Missouri, said he was paying twice as much for diesel this year.
1: The machine behind me uses 200 gallons a day, so we'll harvest for about 30 days. So
2: every day?
1: Every day. So there's 6,000 gallons.
0: His combine uses 750 liters of fuel a day. He expected to run it for 30 days. He also needed diesel for a tractor and truck. Kurtz, 49, said his finances were already tight this year after he also had to pay more for fertilizer and chemicals. American diesel prices are now 60% more expensive than they were before the U.S. and Israel launched their war against Iran in late February, when the national average was about $3.76 per gallon. Prices quickly climbed as the cost of crude oil, the main ingredient in diesel, as well as gasoline, skyrocketed amid disruptions to tanker traffic in the Strait of Hormuz because of the war.
3: Those prices hurt, and that it's not just the harvesting, it's the hauling of everything, moving the grain or the silage from the field to the farm, and then from the farm to the wherever they're selling it, someone's going to pay those hauling costs. And so those have all going to increase the diesel prices.
0: Kurtz, who voted for President Donald Trump, said he planned to hold off on some farm work until later when he was hopeful diesel prices would fall.
1: I try not to worry about it too much. We cut corners where we can, and other places we just, you can't do it. So that's one good thing about farming. Tomorrow will be different. The next day and the next day. So that's one thing I really enjoy about it.

0: Now, if China wanted to come in and open a plant to build their cars here, I'd be okay with that. Japan does it, but they hire our people. The big thing is they hire our people. They use our people. What I don't want is them to build in Mexico and just, you know, build it inexpensively and ship it across the border.
1: I'm the one that has 150% tariff on any car from China. You know how many Chinese cars we have in the United States? None.
2: And you're pledging tonight that none will be in the United States.
0: I'd never even heard about it. She made it up. It's just fake news. It's just, these people are very dishonest. They're very dishonest. Slotkin, she's doing a terrible job, by the way. But like most of them, I mean, most of the radical left, they're ruining their states. They're ruining their cities. I know nothing about it. I know nothing about BYD. I'm the only one that stopped them from coming in. They've destroyed, you know, they're destroying Germany. They're ruining Mercedes. They're ruining BMW. And if you go to Europe, you look at what's going on. It's like an avalanche of Chinese cars. And I'm not knocking Chinese. I'm not knocking Chinese cars.
3: Ukraine is facing mounting economic pressure as intensified Russian attacks damage critical infrastructure, disrupt exports, and deepen a growing budget crisis. Ukraine's economy ministry estimates that damage to infrastructure and fixed assets from Russian airstrikes has reached nearly $10 billion this year. The wider economic impact of the attacks and the effective blockade of Ukraine's Black Sea ports is estimated at around 1.5 percentage points of gross domestic product. The disruption poses a major threat to export earnings, with around $40 billion in revenue at risk as agricultural products, iron and steel struggle to reach international markets through Black Sea ports. The economic damage is increasingly affecting government finances, with domestic budget revenue falling about $1.35 billion short of expectations during the first 8 months of the year. At the same time, the cost of financing the war continues to rise, putting additional pressure on already constrained fiscal resources. Officials estimate that the daily cost of the war has climbed to around $190 million.

0: dollars compared with $140 million in 2024, driven by inflation, higher military expenses, and growing social payments. With infrastructure damage, export losses, and rising defense costs hitting the economy simultaneously, Ukrainian officials warn that the approaching winter could bring even greater financial and economic strain. World's largest fully electric ferry has been unveiled in Uruguay, marking a major step toward cleaner maritime transportation across the Rio de la Plata. The vessel was acquired by Uruguayan shipping company Bucabus and built in Tasmania as a fully electric passenger and vehicle ferry. The company says that the ship is the largest fully electric vessel of its kind in the world and is expected to transform transportation between Uruguay and Argentina.
1: Y por supuesto que tiene que ver con infraestructura de carga, que es la otra parte que nos desafía como país, que cuando vos creces exponencialmente en transporte, tenés que tener la infraestructura que acompañe ese crecimiento para que a la gente no le sea pesado, no le sea una mochila haber optado por una movilidad eléctrica. Así que vamos hacia eso.
0: The 130-meter-long ferry is built entirely from marine-grade aluminum and can carry up to 2,100 passengers and 225 vehicles. Once in service, the electric ferry will operate between Colonia and the Argentine capital, Buenos Aires, providing a new low-emission connection across the Rio de la Plata. Its introduction represents a significant move toward electrification in large-scale maritime transport and could provide a model for reducing emissions on busy passenger ferry routes.

0: Look, the first question that we have to discuss is, and this is not acceptable at this level, because it was a beautiful game of football with two teams, with an atmosphere in the stadium. It was unbelievable. With Sunderland, they are so well organized. They are so good in so many phases. They have great players. They create a lot of issues. We have to cope with all of that. It was a lot in a really difficult week after Chelsea and Napoli. And on top of that, we have to go through what we've done today that, in my opinion, is not acceptable. And I watch it 20 times and I cannot find a way to understand how even think to give a penalty in that situation or the way the VAR has to intervene. So I don't know what to think, really. But it was, I'm sad that we have to discuss in such a beautiful game something at this level that has the gravity of that, because that changes the course of the season and it can cost you the championship. And at this level, with all the work that we put in, this cannot happen. But when you see it, that is a judo roll. You don't do nothing, it's a judo roll and it brings the player on the floor. So it's, how can this a penalty? I mean, I don't know. I cannot find an explanation, honestly. That's why I'm going to try to find an explanation now.
1: Has anyone explained it?
0: No, but I have to be here in front of you guys and talk about it. I don't want to talk about it. I want to talk about the game and how good we were, how good Sunderland it was, and the level of the league and how beautiful this is. We should not never be talking about this or the save of David, which it was incredible. We should not even be talking about that. Yeah, but there is an element of luck as well, because they are so good at doing that. They throw in numbers, they know exactly how to do it, the timing is so good, the type of players that they do. But not only that, when you give them a space to play as well, they play. They are a really, really good side. And yeah, in any other moment, we could have conceded a goal in a different way, and that's part of the game as well. This one, I watched it 20 times. It was a penalty 10, that one 20. Unbelievable. But again, the personality that he has, he comes in, and this is a special game for him as well, and what it means for him, how he grabs the game, the make decision that he's made, and yeah, the two actions. The goal is incredible, and the assist as well to Bukayo to pull him through in front of goal, it's unbelievable as well. So really impressed with him.
2: I'm happy. I'm very happy because we've been together for 3 months now, but it's not really 3 months. We can only count when we've all been together since the time the players who played the semifinals, the final, and the third and fourth of the World Cup came back. You can't build perfection.

0: perfection. There is no perfection in football, but when I say a team that is almost perfect, it's not in 3 days, it isn't in 3 months, sometimes it isn't. It doesn't exist in 3 years. I think that at the moment what we are doing has many positive things, and then we go little by little trying to always improve. Physically, he's better than ever. He's missing a millimeter to reach his maximum speed, but the ability to repeat his efforts is enormous. At the same time, I've understood that my demands from a defensive point of view are also high, and it's a process that he's in. Mentally, he is very strong. He has been in Madrid for many years, and he knows Madrid better than anyone else. All his life, he plays under a huge responsibility, which is to play for Real Madrid and the Brazilian national team. It's a guy who is absolutely calm. He knows himself very well. He knows his body very well, and he knows perfectly what is coming. At this moment, we are in the moment of assists and in a time to force his mind to interpret the game to meet his defensive obligation. The goals will come soon. Hwang Hee-chan notched his assist in his debut with Bundesliga side Schalke on Friday to cap a 3-1 win away to Union Berlin. Hwang, who recently joined Schalke from English championship side Wolverhampton Wanderers on a season-long loan, came on as a substitute in the 80th minute. He fed Maximilian Vober with a cross in stoppage time for the final goal of Schalke's 3-1 victory. The South Korea international last played in Germany for RB Leipzig in 2021, and Friday's match marked his return to the Bundesliga after 5 years. Schalke can reportedly make Hwang's loan permanent for 3 million euros at the end of the season.
1: In South Florida. That game was played up in Fort Lauderdale.
0: Lionel Messi scored his MLS leading 19th goal of the season as Inter Miami played first place Nashville to a 2-2 tie on Saturday night. Messi appeared to have Miami on its way to its first win over Nashville this season when he scored with a left-footed shot to make it 2-1 in the 62nd. Nashville's Sam Surridge equalized with his second goal of the night just a minute into stoppage time to keep his club unbeaten in 4 meetings with Miami this season.
2: Will Bright takes it away.
0: The draw also kept Nashville 9 points ahead of second-place Miami in the Eastern Conference standings. Nashville struck just 4 minutes into the match when Surridge finished Andy Najjar's pass for his 14th goal of the season.
3: Of DePaul and Segovia to be a little bit more.
0: The score was evened in the 19th when Nashville defender Reed Baker Whiting scored an own goal on a corner kick. Messi had a shot blocked from outside the box in the 27th minute and sent a free kick wide shortly afterward before breaking through in the second half.
3: Fans, Leagues Cup final. How many?
0: Rodrigo De Paul found Messi outside the penalty area, and the 8-time Ballon d'Or winner sent a left-footed shot into the bottom left corner for his 19th MLS goal of the season.
3: Oh my goodness!
0: Miami was looking to avenge a 4-1 loss to Nashville in the team's previous meeting on August 15th. Nashville also eliminated Miami from the CONCACAF Champions Cup earlier this season.
4: Nashville have leveled the game in added time!
5: Trying to get himself going, and that's
0: the Miami Marlins overcame an early deficit to beat the Los Angeles Dodgers 4-3 on Saturday, snapping a 4-game skid and ending Los Angeles' season-high 8-game winning streak. The Dodgers took a 2-0 lead in the first on back-to-back home runs by Mookie Betts and Max Muncy. Betts hit his 20th homer and Muncy his 28th.
5: Looking for a mistake.
0: Graham Pauly tied it with a 2-run homer in the second before Otto Lopez's RBI single put Miami ahead. The Marlins added another run in the fifth when Javier Sanoja reached on a fielder's choice and a throwing error by Betts allowed Griffin Conine to score. The Dodgers pulled within one in the ninth on Hunter Fiducia's two-out single, scoring Josue DePaula, but Will Smith lined out to end the game. Miami snapped its 4-game skid while the loss ended the Dodgers' 8-game winning streak.

0: 3-2.
1: How Yu Lee doubled and tripled in a 7-run eighth inning as the Detroit Tigers rallied for an 11-7 win over the Colorado Rockies on Saturday. Trailing 7-4, Lee and Gleyber Torres started the eighth with back-to-back doubles, and Riley Green followed with an RBI single.
0: Now there's 3-2.
1: After walks to Spencer Torkelson and Ben Malgary put Detroit ahead, John Peck added a sacrifice fly.
0: Lee's at second.
1: Lee then lined a 2-run triple off the right field wall to cap the 7-run inning. Lee also hit an RBI double in the fourth, finishing with two doubles and a triple. The Tigers had stranded 12 runners over the first 7 innings before breaking through in the eighth. Detroit extended its winning streak to 3 games and handed Colorado its 9th straight road loss.
0: Arkansas.

A new attack on a vessel in the Strait of Hormuz has intensified concerns over global energy supplies as escalating regional attacks threaten both of the Middle East's crucial oil shipping routes. The British Navy-linked UKMTO said that a projectile struck a vessel while it was moving through the strait, although the extent of the damage and the condition of the crew remained unclear. The incident comes as the Strait of Hormuz remains largely closed by the U.S.-Iran conflict, severely disrupting a waterway that was one of the world's most important routes for oil and gas supplies before the war. Pressure on energy markets has increased further after Saudi Arabia temporarily shut its vital east-west oil pipeline following a drone attack that Riyadh and Baghdad said originated from Iraqi territory. The 1,200-kilometer pipeline has become a critical alternative to Hormuz during the conflict, carrying around 4 to 5 million barrels of oil per day, equivalent to roughly 4% to 5% of global supply. The combination of threats to Hormuz and the Saudi pipeline has heightened fears of further supply disruptions after Brent crude surged back above $100 a barrel. Tensions are also escalating around the Red Sea, where the Houthis have been targeting Saudi shipping and oil infrastructure and have reportedly seized the strategic island of Perim in the Bab el Mandeb Strait. Meanwhile, Iran is due to attend talks with Gulf Arab states in Oman on the future of the Strait of Hormuz, but expectations for a breakthrough remain limited. Tehran has said that the strait will not fully reopen unless its conditions are met, while seeking recognition of Iranian control over the waterway and the right to collect fees from vessels.

0: to controlling the entire Bab al-Mandeb Strait, a key waterway at the entrance of the Red Sea. The Houthis now control the strategic port city of Mocha on the western coast, and they also control the island of Mayun, also known as Perim, a tiny barren volcanic island right at the entrance of the strait. With the Strait of Hormuz nearly closed because of the U.S.-Iran war, the Houthis' advances on Bab al-Mandeb are bound to cause more disruption to shipping and oil prices, which have already soared to over $100 a barrel. There are now also concerns that a new front is opening after more than 6 months of war in the region. The United Nations warns that the fighting between the Houthis and the Saudi-backed government forces in Yemen effectively marks the end of relative calm in Yemen. The UN Migration Agency says that over 46,000 people have been displaced as a result of the fighting. According to Houthi-backed media, Saudi Arabia has struck multiple Houthi positions in Mocha, including the airport, a sign that the fighting will likely only continue to escalate.
1: We went out on this blessed day and in this blessed night in celebration, support and blessing for the leader. May God's grace and protection be upon him and for the armed forces following the statement issued today that brought joy to the hearts of the believers. Victory comes only from God, and God Almighty is the worker of miracles. We went out today to express our joy at this great victory achieved by the army and the popular committees in the arena of sacred honor. We pledge to them that we will stand as a support for this army. We went out to congratulate all the heroic Yemeni people, their tribes, and the popular committees and the army on this great victory that came from God Almighty. We praise God Almighty and bow down in a prostration of gratitude to Him.

Turkish Foreign Minister Hakan Fidan discussed recent attacks targeting Saudi Arabia and broader regional developments in a phone call with his Saudi counterpart. The talks came after Saudi Arabia temporarily shut its east-west pipeline as a precaution following multiple attacks in the Riyadh and Medina regions that injured several people. Saudi authorities deployed emergency and technical teams to secure the pipeline and assess its safety. The Turkish Foreign Ministry separately strongly condemned drone attacks launched from Iraqi territory targeting Saudi Arabia, warning that such actions threaten regional security and stability. Ankara reaffirmed its support for Saudi Arabia's sovereignty and territorial integrity and praised the Saudi authorities for their restrained approach aimed at preventing further regional escalation. The ministry also welcomed the Iraqi government's condemnation of the drone attacks and its decision to immediately launch an investigation to identify those responsible. Turkey called for an immediate end to attacks threatening Saudi Arabia and urged all sides to refrain from actions that could further escalate tensions in the region. The developments come amid deepening security cooperation between Turkey and Saudi Arabia, which signed a joint defense agreement with Pakistan last month. BRICS nations have called for maximum restraint in the Middle East and stressed the need to protect global trade and energy flows as the widening conflict continues to threaten regional stability and key supply routes. In a joint declaration at the New Delhi summit, the group expressed deep concern over the continued escalation and urged all sides to avoid actions that could further aggravate the situation. The declaration also called for the protection of civilians and respect for the sovereignty and territorial integrity of states. BRICS leaders place particular emphasis on safeguarding global trade, supply chains, energy flows, and maritime security as the conflict increasingly affects some of the world's most important shipping routes. The statement was backed by both Iran and the United Arab Emirates, despite tensions between the two countries during the six-month Middle East war, providing a rare sign of diplomatic convergence. Iranian President Masoud Pezeshkian also met Abu Dhabi Crown Prince Sheikh Khaled bin Mohammed bin Zayed

0: Al-Nahyan on the sidelines of the summit, marking the highest level meeting between the two sides since the conflict began. Their talks focused on de-escalation, regional stability, and efforts to advance peace and development as summit organizers sought to keep diplomatic channels open between countries divided by the war. The joint declaration highlights efforts by BRICS to maintain consensus despite major geopolitical divisions while pushing for restraint in the uninterrupted flow of global trade and energy supplies.
1: We in BRICS must stand against the normalization of attacks on civilian and critical infrastructure. The same principle applies to peaceful nuclear facilities. These facilities must be protected against attack and threats of attack, because endangering them is not an issue confined to a single country, but a threat to international peace and security. The issue of Palestine is another test of credibility of global governance. The Palestinian people have the right to self-determination and to live in security, and no just solution can be achieved without respecting their will. BRICS must be a voice for justice and play a more active role in ending the occupation and ensuring the legitimate rights of the Palestinian people. Iran supports three priorities within BRICS: strengthening political coordination among members in defense of the UN Charter and state sovereignty, expanding independent financial and economic cooperation free from monopolistic instruments, and enhancing cooperation in science, technology, energy, and food security for the benefit of all members, especially countries of the global south.
0: Palestinians were killed and 13 others were wounded in an Israeli airstrike on a civilian vehicle in the Tel al-Hawa neighborhood of Gaza City. According to health sources, an Israeli drone targeted a civilian vehicle in the Tel al-Hawa neighborhood in southern Gaza City. Two Palestinians were killed and 13 people were wounded in the attack. Eyewitnesses said the Israeli drone struck the vehicle, which had two people inside, with at least two missiles, killing the two occupants of the vehicle and wounding several people nearby. Israel also struck central and southern Gaza. Meanwhile, according to local sources, the Israeli army carried out an artillery attack on Palestinian homes northeast of the Buraj refugee camp in central Gaza Strip. Eyewitnesses said Israeli military vehicles opened heavy fire on buildings and tents housing displaced Palestinians south of the city of Khan Yunis in the southern Gaza Strip, and that warships also carried out intense attacks on the city's coastline. According to the latest statement from Gaza's health ministry, 1,369 people have been killed and 4,627 wounded in Israeli attacks since the ceasefire took effect on October 10, 2025. The total death toll from Israel's attacks on Gaza since October 2023 has reached 73,783, with the number of wounded reaching 174,738. Gaza's fishermen are struggling to maintain their livelihoods with little equipment and severely restricted access to the sea as the effects of the war and Israeli blockade continue to devastate the territory's fishing industry. At Gaza City's harbor, damaged fishing boats now sit alongside tents sheltering displaced Palestinians, reflecting the destruction that has transformed the coastal community. Before the war began in October 2023, fishermen operated motorized boats and had access to a wide range of fishing equipment needed to support their work. The industry provided a lifeline for more than 6,000 Palestinians, according to aid groups in the United Nations, supporting families and contributing to Gaza's food supply. But fishermen say that they now lack boats, motors, and basic equipment, forcing some to venture into the water using small, non-motorized vessels, despite extremely limited catches.
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0: For fishermen who have relied on the sea throughout their working lives, the collapse of the industry has left few alternatives for earning an income.
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0: Despite the shortages and restrictions, fishermen continue taking their small boats into Gaza's waters, trying to secure whatever they can for their families amid widespread displacement and hardship.

0: Every day, around 180 babies are born in Gaza. But for mothers and newborns, pregnancy and childbirth remain difficult and dangerous as maternal health services remain under severe pressure and inadequate living conditions prevail. In the first 6 months of 2026, nearly 4,000 pregnancy losses were reported, more than three times the reported rate during the previous 6 months. One in three pregnancies is now considered high risk, while more than half of pregnant women are anemic. Almost all births are by cesarean section, many of them emergencies. Displaced pregnant women and new mothers live in poor conditions, in overcrowded tents, with inadequate sanitation and insufficient nutrition.
1: This week I'm in Gaza, witnessing women going through pregnancy while displaced, very hungry, and uncertain that in case they need any medical help, they may not be able to get help. 180 deliveries take place daily in Gaza. Amidst challenging circumstances, understaffed facilities, ill-equipped health facilities. But within all this, women persevere, and majority of them try as much as possible to come to deliver from health facilities. And after delivery, they go back to their tents, overcrowded tents, unhygienic, and no safe place to sleep.
0: UNFPA is supporting maternity hospitals, health centers, mobile services, and midwives across Gaza with essential medicines, medical equipment, and reproductive health supplies, while deploying health workers and supporting services for women and girls affected by gender-based violence. In 2026, UNFPA reached an estimated 680,000 women, girls, and young people with sexual and reproductive health, gender-based violence, and mental health services. But needs continue to far outpace the response. Health facilities remain critically short of medicines, equipment, and staff, while restrictions and impediments continue to limit access to care and the scale-up of humanitarian assistance. UNFPA calls for attacks on Gaza to cease, for predictable and unimpeded humanitarian access across Gaza and the West Bank, for the urgent entry of a full range of life-saving and life-sustaining supplies, and for sustained funding, both to meet immediate humanitarian needs and to restore and rebuild Gaza's shattered healthcare system.

Hundreds of people marched through the streets of Paris on Saturday in support of Palestine and the population of the Gaza Strip. The procession set off in the afternoon from Place de la Bastille, with demonstrators carrying Palestinian flags alongside placards and banners calling for a boycott of Israel. Slogans including boycotter c'est résister, boycotting is resisting, and boycott Israel were visible throughout the march. The organization placed the suspension of the European Union's association agreement with Israel at the center of the demonstration. Alongside a boycott campaign targeting companies accused by activists of supporting Israel amid the war in Gaza. Euro-Palestine also criticized a recent Adidas advertising campaign featuring a former Israeli soldier who was amputated after being wounded in 2021, arguing the campaign was insensitive given that more than 8,000 Palestinians have been amputated since the start of the war in Gaza. Adidas has since apologized to those who may have felt offended by the campaign, saying it stemmed from a local marketing initiative.

0: Palestinian man was shot and wounded in the leg during a confrontation with Israeli invaders in Fukua, east of Jenin in the occupied West Bank, says residents. Barakat Al-Omari, head of the Fukua Village Council, told the Palestinian news agency that a group of invaders had entered the area with their livestock, prompting residents to try to stop them. Israeli forces intervened and opened fire at the residents, wounding one man. A local official said the villagers were confronted with Israeli militant invaders grazing livestock in the Palestinian-owned land. A video obtained by Reuters shows Israeli invaders confronting Palestinian villagers. A man was shot in the leg after the Israeli army intervened to end the confrontation. Reuters was able to confirm the location and date by original file metadata. Buildings, trees, terrain, and road layout also match satellite imagery of the area. The date was also confirmed by Reuters talking to the source. There has been an increasing of the invaders' attacks in the last few months, according to the statistics from the United Nations and other human rights, including B'Tselem, an Israeli human rights group.
1: We do not pose a threat. We do not intend to threaten European countries. Why would we? After all, no one even stops to consider that we have no grounds for any kind of conflict with Europe. All issues were resolved following the outcome of World War II and what happened afterward, following the collapse of the Soviet Union, was done with the consent of the Russian Federation as the successor to the Soviet Union. Anything that contradicts these agreements runs counter to our interests and does not comply with the fundamental principles of international law and the UN Charter. They insist precisely on this, on some kind of changes. But what changes? Do they want to revise the outcomes of World War II? What are they pushing the people of their own countries toward right now? A war with the Russian Federation. Now they are talking about how they are considering sending troops into Ukrainian territory. That means war with Russia. And I assume that the citizens of European countries understand what's happening. It is on this. It seems to me that today's developments in the Federal Republic and the trends in political processes across Europe as a whole are based.
0: Russian missile and drone attack on Ukraine's Odessa region injured at least 23 people, including a five-month-old baby. Local authorities and the state emergency service said an impact set off a large fire in a high-rise residential building in Odessa, with upper-floor flats heavily damaged. Video released by the State Emergency Service of Ukraine in Odessa region showed flames rising from the building and emergency crews and an ambulance arriving at the scene. Firefighters worked in rubble inside gutted flats, while residents gathered outside the block as smoke billowed from upper floors and debris lay scattered below. Reuters confirmed the location from the building facade and layout, which matched archive and satellite images. Date of the footage was confirmed by official and media reports of the attack. In another attack, Ukraine's Zaporizhia was targeted. A Ukrainian woman pulled alive from the rubble of her home after a Russian drone struck a residential area. Yulia Ivashchenko said she called out for help after the strike, but her 64-year-old sister Olena did not respond. Rescuers later pulled Olena from the rubble and carried her on a stretcher to an ambulance where paramedics tried to revive her. A heart monitor visible at the scene later showed no signs of life. Hanna Dotsenko, 39, the daughter of the woman killed in the attack, said Ivashchenko had lost the person closest to her.

0: I'm here in Dublin, Ireland with President Donald Trump. He spent a few hours here before flying to Doonbeg and the golf resort he owns there on the coast of the Atlantic Ocean. He met in Dublin with Irish President Catherine Connolly and Prime Minister Micheál Martin. He also addressed a gathering of U.S. and Irish business leaders at the U.S. ambassador's residence. In the meeting with Martin, Trump said he would love to see the reunification of the Republic of Ireland and the United Kingdom's Northern Ireland, saying that it would be, quote, fantastic. But the debate over reuniting both countries is a heated one, with strong opinions on both sides. Previous American presidents have avoided direct comment on the subject. Even Joe Biden, who is known for his strong personal connection to Ireland. Trump later acknowledged that there was, quote, no good answer to the question.
1: Thousands of people have taken to the streets of Berlin to protest against the growing strength of the far right in Germany and call for the protection of democratic values. Organizers said that around 35,000 people demonstrated, while Berlin police estimated the turnout at about 19,000. The protest follows a strong electoral showing by the right-wing alternative for Germany in the eastern state of Saxony-Anhalt, underscoring concerns over the party's growing influence.
2: Ich bin hierher gekommen, weil mir die Wahl in Sachsen-Anhalt große Sorgen macht. In meiner Familie, also meinen Großeltern, waren Nazis ziemlich überzeugte und das war ein großer Diskurs in meiner Familie darüber, was daran schlimm war, was daran schlecht war. Und wenn ich die Entwicklungen sehe, das Wahlprogramm von der AfD, finde ich es wichtig zu zeigen, dass mir das nicht recht ist, wie sich das entwickelt.
1: Further elections in Mecklenburg-Western Pomerania and Berlin are adding to attention on the political momentum of the far right across the country. Protesters called for solidarity, greater democratic participation, and stronger opposition to right-wing extremism. Organizers said that the demonstration was intended to defend an open and inclusive society at a time of growing concern over the far right's electoral gains. The rally reflects mounting opposition to the far right's rise as Germany faces an increasingly polarized political landscape and renewed debate over the future direction of the country. Police used batons to charge against Catalan leftist separatists on Thursday who were counter-protesting a gathering of a separatist far-right party on the eve of Catalonia's National Day. Using riot police vehicles, police attempted to disperse protesters. Some protesters threw items at police vehicles and a bin was set on fire as protesters watched on. Sirens could be heard billowing throughout parts of the city. The protesters had gathered to oppose a rally by far-right pro-independence party Alianza Catalana, which has been rising in opinion polls. Although both groups support Catalan independence, they are deeply divided over issues including immigration and identity. Officers sought to prevent clashes between the rival groups. Police said it arrested three people and seven others were under investigation for public disorder after some threw paint powder to the far-right protesters. Police also said 13 officers suffered mild injuries. Alianza Catalana supporter Esther Pardina said Catalonia needed tighter migration.

infection controls to improve public safety. Sergei Perello, head of the InterSyndical CSC trade union, accused the party of defending the interests of a wealthy minority. It comes following a gathering of a small far-right pro-Spain group downtown. The Catalan region celebrates its national day with the different factions of the separatist movement deeply divided.

0: A Philippine Coast Guard vessel arrived at Port of Borac with bags containing the remains of people killed in a ferry fire disaster. The death toll rose to 35 people after more bodies were recovered by emergency service personnel from the burnt vessel near southwestern Palawan province. 54 people remain missing after the fire tore through the ferry Wednesday night. There were 43 survivors. The ferry sailed from the capital, Manila, and was around 7.4 kilometers off the village of Turda near its destination of Coron in Palawan province when the fire was reported. The cause of the fire has not been determined. According to the manifest, 134 people were on board, 117 of them passengers and 17 crew. The 53-meter vessel had a capacity to carry 306 passengers and 27 crew. Coron is a popular tourist destination known for clear blue waters, limestone cliffs, and rock formations. Ferries are frequently used for transport in the Philippine archipelago. Sea accidents are not uncommon due to storms, badly maintained vessels, overcrowding, and spotty enforcement of safety regulations, especially in remote provinces. In 1987, the ferry Dona Paz sank after colliding with a fuel tanker in the central Philippines, killing more than 4,300 people in the world's deadliest peacetime maritime disaster.
1: Raymond Kamwanga is a doctor and Ebola survivor. And he's also written a book calling on Congo's government to find ways to strengthen Ebola treatment centers. The UN says more than 3,000 people have died and over 6,000 infected in what is Congo's worst Ebola epidemic.
2: This can easily demoralize our population and lead them to start resisting because there is no trust, perhaps because the care provided is not being properly maintained.
1: But there's a problem. The numbers don't add up. WHO technical officer Luca Fontana has said nearly 1,400 treatment beds have already been established across 59 treatment centers. But he estimates that more than double are required and that three health workers are needed for each bed.
3: Right now we have nearly 4,000 healthcare workers currently working inside the treatment center, so it means we need 5,000 more. And how fast we need those human resources, how fast we need this 1,600 bed is, as we say in the emergency program, by yesterday.
1: Compounding that challenge is the issue of funding. As the outbreak has spread beyond its initial epicenter in Bunia, authorities have adopted a more decentralized strategy. That's meant building treatment centers closer to newly affected communities, such as this facility in Kisangani. However, the WHO estimates that it costs $500,000 to run a treatment center of 50 beds.
3: Running an Ebola response is extremely expensive. Every time a healthcare worker walks inside the patient's area, wearing the full gear, the personal protective equipment, it's approximately $25. We have 100 of staff walking inside the patient's area every single day.
1: Added to that, the WHO estimates that only 5 or 6 major organizations have the expertise and capacity to run an Ebola treatment center. Fontana said they risk becoming tied up managing existing centers unless other partners can step in to take over facilities that are already running smoothly.
3: Where are all the organizations that were running treatment center in West Africa outbreaks in 2014-16? Why they're not currently in the field to support this core of response is probably because of lack of resources. And this is probably one of the bottleneck now that can delay the scale-up plan.
1: In some cases, Congo's health ministry is assuming responsibility for centers

opened at the start of the outbreak, but Fontana warned that its capacity would eventually be stretched. The WHO is urging donors to increase and accelerate contributions to the Congolese government-led Ebola response plan of $1.3 billion over the next 6 months.

0: A growing push to buy Canadian and avoid U.S. products is reshaping supermarket shelves across Canada as trade tensions with Washington influence consumer choices and supply chains. The Buy Canadian movement has gained momentum as the U.S.-Canada trade dispute intensifies, encouraging consumers to pay closer attention to where products are made. The shift is particularly visible in fresh produce, an area where Canada has traditionally depended heavily on imports from the United States.
1: I would back that 100%. I would say buying Canadian goods is always a net positive, and relying less and less on the United States is the best possible outcome for this tariff situation. If we can rely on them less and support the Canadian economy and the infrastructure here, then we build a stronger nation here for us, and we can, again, continue to rely on them less.
0: The U.S. remains Canada's largest supplier of fresh vegetables, but its share of Canadian vegetable imports fell to 62.6% in July from 69% in the same month of 2023.
2: I think, honestly, if I can support Canadian products and Canadian institutions and through these tough times, I think that's a way to help in my small way. Also, gonna be honest, I'm a little bit mad with America right now with how things are going. The attitude has just not been that of a friend, so I'm like, why bother?
0: The consumer movement has intensified following the breakdown of U.S.-Canada trade talks and a new round of tariffs and counter-tariffs between the two neighbors. The changing sentiment is forcing supermarkets to improve country of origin labeling while exploring Canadian and alternative international suppliers to meet consumer demand. The push for greater food self-reliance could also support efforts to tackle food inflation, as the trade dispute accelerates a broader debate over Canada's economic dependence on the United States.

0: U.S. consumer prices continued to climb higher in August, reinforcing expectations that the Federal Reserve will raise interest rates at its policy meeting next week. The Labor Department's Consumer Price Index, released Friday, increased 0.4% last month, a jump from July's 0.1% gain. That put the annual inflation rate at 3.4%. Soaring gas prices accounted for more than a third of the increase in the August CPI. Oil prices have climbed back above $100 a barrel, with diesel prices at record highs, suggesting inflation was set to remain elevated and broaden out in the coming months. Grocery prices held steady last month, giving American consumers a pause rather than a reprieve at the supermarket. But strip out those volatile food and energy components, and the so-called core CPI rose 0.3%, the largest increase since April. That was above economists' expectations. Fed Chairman Kevin Warsh has said the central bank may need to act if underlying inflation is not moving sufficiently toward the Fed's 2% goal. Most economists on Friday said the August data does not appear to meet that bar.
1: The price of diesel is hitting record highs just when many U.S. farmers need it to power combines, tractors, and other equipment to harvest two of the nation's largest commodities, soybeans and corn. The spike adds to an already tough year for these farmers, who also faced higher costs for fertilizer, seeds, and equipment. Diesel hit a record price in the U.S. on September 4th, soaring to an average of $5.85 a gallon for the first time as the six-month war with Iran disrupted the world's flow of fuel. According to the American Automobile Association, it has gone even higher.

0: Since then, going for an average price of $6.05 a gallon on Friday. Jason Kurtz, a corn and soybean farmer near Forest City, Missouri, said he was paying twice as much for diesel this year.
1: The machine behind me uses 200 gallons a day. So we'll harvest for about 30 days. So
2: every day.
1: Every day. So there's 6,000 gallons.
0: His combine uses 750 liters of fuel a day. He expected to run it for 30 days. He also needed diesel for a tractor and truck. Kurtz, 49, said his finances were already tight this year after he also had to pay more for fertilizer and chemicals. American diesel prices are now 60% more expensive than they were before the U.S. and Israel launched their war against Iran in late February, when the national average was about $3.76 per gallon. Prices quickly climbed as the cost of crude oil, the main ingredient in diesel, as well as gasoline, skyrocketed amid disruptions to tanker traffic in the Strait of Hormuz because of the war.
3: Those prices hurt, and that it's not just the harvesting, it's the hauling of everything, moving the grain or the silage from the field to the farm, and then from the farm to the wherever they're selling it, someone's going to pay those hauling costs. And so those are all going to increase the diesel prices.
0: Kurtz, who voted for President Donald Trump, said he planned to hold off on some farm work until later when he was hopeful diesel prices would fall.
1: I try not to worry about it too much. We cut corners where we can, and other places we just, you can't do it. So that's one good thing about farming. Tomorrow will be different. The next day and the next day. So that's one thing I really enjoy about it.

0: Now, if China wanted to come in and open a plant to build their cars here, I'd be okay with that. Japan does it, but they hire our people. The big thing is they hire our people. They use our people. What I don't want is them to build in Mexico and just, you know, build it inexpensively and ship it across the border.
1: I'm the one that has 150% tariff on any car from China. You know how many Chinese cars we have in the United States? None.
2: And you're pledging tonight that none will be in the United States.
0: I'd never even heard about it. Up. It's just fake news. It's just these people are very dishonest. They're very dishonest. Slotkin, she's doing a terrible job, by the way. But like most of them, I mean, most of the radical left, they're ruining their states. They're ruining their cities. I know nothing about it. I know nothing about BYD. I'm the only one that stopped them from coming in. They've destroyed, you know, they're destroying Germany. They're ruining Mercedes. They're ruining BMW. And if you go to Europe, you look at what's going on. It's like an avalanche of Chinese cars. And I'm not knocking China. I'm not knocking Chinese cars.
3: Ukraine is facing mounting economic pressure as intensified Russian attacks damage critical infrastructure, disrupt exports, and deepen a growing budget crisis. Ukraine's economy ministry estimates that damage to infrastructure and fixed assets from Russian airstrikes has reached nearly $10 billion this year. The wider economic impact of the attacks and the effective blockade of Ukraine's Black Sea ports is estimated at around 1.5 percentage points of gross domestic product. The disruption poses a major threat to export earnings, with around $40 billion in revenue at risk as agricultural products, iron and steel struggle to reach international markets through Black Sea ports. The economic damage is increasingly affecting government finances, with domestic budget revenue falling about $1.35 billion short of expectations during the first 8 months of the year. At the same time, the cost of financing the war continues to rise, putting additional pressure on already constrained fiscal resources. Officials estimate that the daily cost of the war has climbed to around $190 million, compared with $140 million in 2024, driven by inflation, higher military expenses, and growing social payments. With infrastructure damage, export losses, and rising defense costs hitting the economy simultaneously, Ukrainian officials warn that the approaching winter could bring even greater financial and economic strain. World's largest fully electric ferry has been unveiled in Uruguay, marking a major step toward cleaner maritime transportation across the Rio de la Plata. The vessel was acquired by Uruguayan shipping company Bucabus and built in Tasmania as a fully electric passenger and vehicle ferry. The company says that the ship is the largest fully electric vessel of its kind in the world and is expected to transform transportation between Uruguay and Argentina.
4: Y por supuesto que tiene que ver con infraestructura de carga, que es la otra parte que nos desafía como país, que cuando vos creces exponencialmente en transporte, tenés que tener la infraestructura que acompañe ese crecimiento para que a la gente no le sea pesado, no le sea una mochila haber optado por una movilidad eléctrica. Así que vamos hacia eso.
3: The 130-meter-long ferry is built entirely from marine-grade aluminum and can carry up to 2,100 passengers and 225 vehicles. Once in service, the electric ferry will operate between Colonia and the Argentine capital, Buenos Aires, providing a new low-emission connection across the Rio de la Plata. Its introduction represents a significant move toward electrification in large-scale maritime transport and could provide a model for reducing emissions on busy passenger ferry routes.

0: Look, the first question that we have to discuss is, and this is not acceptable at this level, because it was a beautiful game of football with two teams, with an atmosphere in the stadium. It was unbelievable. With Sunderland, they are so well organized. They are so good in so many phases. They have great players. They create a lot of issues. We have to cope with all of that. It was a lot in a really difficult week after Chelsea and Napoli. And on top of that, we have to go through what we've done today that, in my opinion, is not acceptable. And I watch it 20 times, and I cannot find a way to understand how even think to give a penalty in that situation or the way the VAR has to intervene. So I don't know what to think, really. But it was... I'm sad that we have to discuss in such a beautiful game something at this level that has the gravity of that, because that changes the course of the season and it can cost you the championship. And at this level, with all the work that we put in, this cannot happen. When you see it, that is a judo roll. We don't do nothing. It's a judo roll and it brings the player on the floor. So it's, how can this a penalty? I mean, I don't know. I cannot find an explanation, honestly. That's why I'm going to try to find an explanation now.
1: Has anyone explained it?
0: No, but I have to be here in front of you guys and talk about it. I don't want to talk about it. I want to talk about the game and how good we were, how good Sunderland it was, and the level of the league and how beautiful this is. We should not never be talking about this or the save of David, which it was incredible. We should not even be talking about that. Yeah, but there is an element of luck as well, because they are so good at doing that. They throw in numbers, they know exactly how to do it, the timing is so good, the type of players that they do. But not only that, when you give them a space to play as well, they play. They are a really, really good side. And yeah, in any other moment, we could have conceded a goal in a different way, and that's part of the game as well. This one, I watched it 20 times. I was a penalty 10, that one 20. Unbelievable. But again, the personality that he has, he comes in, and this is a special game for him as well, and what it means for him, how he grabs the game, the make decision that he's made, and yeah, the two actions. The goal is incredible, and the assist as well to Bukayo to put him through in front of goal. It's unbelievable as well. So really impressed with him.
2: I'm happy. I'm very happy because we've been together for 3 months now, but it's not really 3 months. We can only count when we've all been together since the time the players who played the semifinals, the final, and the third and fourth of the World Cup came back. You can't build perfection. There is no perfection in football, but when I say a team that is almost perfect, it's not in 3 days, it isn't in 3 months, sometimes it isn't. It doesn't exist in 3 years. I think that at the moment what we are doing has many positive things, and then we go little by little, trying to always improve. Physically, he's better than ever. He's missing a millimeter to reach his maximum speed, but the ability to repeat his efforts is enormous. At the same time, I've understood that my demands from a defensive point of view are also high, and it's a process that he's in. Mentally, he is very strong. He has been in Madrid for many years, and he knows Madrid better than anyone else. All his life, he plays under a huge responsibility, which is to play for Real Madrid and the Brazilian national team. It's a guy who is absolutely calm. He knows himself very well. He knows his body very well, and he knows perfectly what is coming. At this moment, we are in the moment of assists and in a time to force his mind to interpret the game to meet his defensive obligation. The goals will come soon.
3: Defensivo e já ligaram aos goles.
2: Hwang Hee-chan notched his assist in his debut with Bundesliga side Schalke on Friday to cap a 3-1 win away to Union Berlin. Hwang, who recently joined Schalke from English championship side Wolverhampton Wanderers on a season-long loan, came on as a substitute in the 80th minute. He fed Maximilian Vober with a cross in stoppage time for the final goal of Schalke's 3-1 victory. The South Korea international last played in Germany for RB Leipzig in 2021, and Friday's match marked his return to the Bundesliga after 5 years. Schalke can reportedly make Hwang's loan permanent for €3 million at the end of the season.
4: In South Florida, that game was played played up at Fort Lauderdale.
2: Lionel Messi scored his MLS-leading 19th goal of the season as Inter Miami played first-place Nashville to a 2-2 tie on Saturday night. Messi appeared to have Miami on its way to its first win over Nashville this season when he scored with a left-footed shot to make it 2-1 in the 62nd. Nashville's Sam Surridge equalized with his second goal of the night just a minute into stoppage time to keep his club unbeaten in four meetings with Miami this season.
4: Will Bright takes it away.
2: The draw also kept Nashville 9 points ahead of second-place Miami in the Eastern Conference standings. Nashville struck just 4 minutes into the match when Surridge finished Andy Najjar's pass for his 14th goal of the season.
5: Of DePaul and Segovia to be a little bit more.
2: The score was evened in the 19th when Nashville defender Reed Baker Whiting scored an own goal on a corner kick. Messi had a shot blocked from outside the box in the 27th minute and sent a free kick wide shortly afterward before breaking through in the second half.
5: Fans, Leagues Cup final.
2: Rodrigo De Paul found Messi outside the penalty area, and the eight-time Ballon d'Or winner sent a left-footed shot into the bottom left corner for his 19th MLS goal of the season.
5: Oh my goodness!
2: Miami was looking to avenge a 4-1 loss to Nashville in the team's previous meeting on August 15th. Nashville also eliminated Miami from the CONCACAF Champions Cup earlier this season.
6: Going, and that's
2: the Miami Marlins overcame an early deficit to beat the Los Angeles Dodgers 4-3 on Saturday, snapping a four-game skid and ending Los Angeles' season-high eight-game winning streak. The Dodgers took a 2-0 lead in the first on back-to-back home runs by Mookie Betts and Max Muncy. Betts hit his 20th homer and Muncy his 28th.
7: Looking for a mistake.
2: Graham Pauly tied it with a two-run homer in the second before Otto Lopez's RBI single put Miami ahead. The Marlins added another run in the fifth when Javier Sanoja reached on a fielder's choice and a throwing error by Betts allowed Griffin Conine to score. The Dodgers pulled within one in the ninth on Hunter Fiducia's two-out single, scoring Josue DePaula, but Will Smith lined out to end the game. Miami snapped its four-game skid while the loss ended the Dodgers' eight-game winning streak.
4: To tie the game.
8: Three, two.
2: Hao Yu Lee doubled and tripled in a 7-run eighth inning as the Detroit Tigers rallied for an 11-7 win over the Colorado Rockies on Saturday. Trailing 7-4, Lee and Gleyber Torres started the eighth with back-to-back doubles, and Riley Green followed with an RBI single.
8: Now there's 3-2.
2: After walks to Spencer Torkelson and Ben Malgary put

0: Detroit ahead, John Peck added a sacrifice fly.
1: Lee's at second.
0: Lee then lined a two-run triple off the right field wall to cap the seven-run inning.
1: Toward that corner, that was it.
0: Lee also hit an RBI double in the fourth, finishing with two doubles and a triple. The Tigers had stranded 12 runners over the first seven innings before breaking through in the eighth. Detroit extended its winning streak to three games and handed Colorado its ninth straight road loss.
1: Arkansas.

A new attack on a vessel in the Strait of Hormuz has intensified concerns over global energy supplies as escalating regional attacks threaten both of the Middle East's crucial oil shipping routes. The British Navy-linked UKMTO said that a projectile struck a vessel while it was moving through the strait, although the extent of the damage and the condition of the crew remained unclear. The incident comes as the Strait of Hormuz remains largely closed by the U.S.-Iran conflict, severely disrupting a waterway that was one of the world's most important routes for oil and gas supplies before the war. Pressure on energy markets has increased further after Saudi Arabia temporarily shut its vital east-west oil pipeline following a drone attack that Riyadh and Baghdad said originated from Iraqi territory. The 1,200-kilometer pipeline has become a critical alternative to Hormuz during the conflict, carrying around 4 to 5 million barrels of oil per day, equivalent to roughly 4% to 5% of global supply. The combination of threats to Hormuz and the Saudi pipeline has heightened fears of further supply disruptions after Brent crude surged back above $100 a barrel. Tensions are also escalating around the Red Sea, where the Houthis have been targeting Saudi shipping and oil infrastructure and have reportedly seized the strategic island of Perim in the Bab el Mandeb Strait. Meanwhile, Iran is due to attend talks with Gulf Arab states in Oman on the future of the Strait of Hormuz, but expectations for a breakthrough remain limited. Tehran has said that the strait will not fully reopen unless its conditions are met, while seeking recognition of Iranian control over the waterway and the right to collect fees from vessels passing through it. With attacks now threatening Hormuz, the Saudi alternative pipeline, and shipping around the Red Sea, markets face growing uncertainty over the security of some of the world's most important energy supply routes.

Iranian-backed Houthi rebels have made their biggest territorial gains since a 2022 truce ended the years-long civil war in Yemen. They are now inching closer

0: threats of war in the region. The United Nations warns that the fighting between the Houthis and the Saudi-backed government forces in Yemen effectively marks the end of relative calm in Yemen. The UN Migration Agency says that over 46,000 people have been displaced as a result of the fighting. According to Houthi-backed media, Saudi Arabia has struck multiple Houthi positions in Mocha, including the airport, a sign that the fighting will likely only continue to escalate.
1: We went out on this blessed day and in this blessed night in celebration, support and blessing for the leader. May God's grace and protection be upon him and for the armed forces following the statement issued today that brought joy to the hearts of the believers. Victory comes only from God, and God Almighty is the worker of miracles. We went out today to express our joy at this great victory achieved by the army and the popular committees in the arena of sacred honor. We pledge to them that we will stand as a support for this army. We went out to congratulate all the heroic Yemeni people, their tribes, and the popular committees and the army on this great victory that came from God Almighty. We praise God Almighty and bow down in a prostration of gratitude to Him.

Turkish Foreign Minister Hakan Fidan discussed recent attacks targeting Saudi Arabia and broader regional developments in a phone call with his Saudi counterpart. The talks came after Saudi Arabia temporarily shut its east-west pipeline as a precaution following multiple attacks in the Riyadh and Medina regions that injured several people. Saudi authorities deployed emergency and technical teams to secure the pipeline and assess its safety. The Turkish Foreign Ministry separately strongly condemned drone attacks launched from Iraqi territory targeting Saudi Arabia, warning that such actions threaten regional security and stability. Ankara reaffirmed its support for Saudi Arabia's sovereignty and territorial integrity and praised the Saudi authorities for their restrained approach aimed at preventing further regional escalation. The ministry also welcomed the Iraqi government's condemnation of the drone attacks and its decision to immediately launch an investigation to identify those responsible. Turkey called for an immediate end to attacks threatening Saudi Arabia and urged all sides to refrain from actions that could further escalate tensions in the region. The developments come amid deepening security cooperation between Turkey and Saudi Arabia, which signed a joint defense agreement with Pakistan last month.

BRICS nations have called for maximum restraint in the Middle East and stressed the need to protect global trade and energy flows as the widening conflict continues to threaten regional stability and key supply routes. In a joint declaration at the New Delhi summit, the group expressed deep concern over the continued escalation and urged all sides to avoid actions that could further aggravate the situation. The declaration also called for the protection of civilians and respect for the sovereignty and territorial integrity of states. BRICS leaders place particular emphasis on safeguarding global trade, supply chains, energy flows, and maritime security as the conflict increasingly affects some of the world's most important shipping routes. The statement was backed by both Iran and the United Arab Emirates, despite tensions between the two countries during the six-month Middle East war, providing a rare sign of diplomatic convergence. Iranian President Masoud Pezeshkian also met Abu Dhabi Crown Prince Sheikh Khaled bin Mohammed bin Zayed Al Nahyan on the sidelines of the summit, marking the highest level meeting between the two sides since the conflict began. Their talks focused on de-escalation, regional stability, and efforts to advance peace and development, as summit organizers sought to keep diplomatic channels open between countries divided by the war. The joint declaration highlights efforts by BRICS to maintain consensus despite major geopolitical divisions, while pushing for restraint in the uninterrupted flow of global trade and energy supplies.

0: We in BRICS must stand against the normalization of attacks on civilian and critical infrastructure. The same principle applies to peaceful nuclear facilities. These facilities must be protected against attack and threats of attack, because endangering them is not an issue confined to a single country, but a threat to international peace and security. The issue of Palestine is another test of credibility of global governance. The Palestinian people have the right to self-determination and to live in security, and no just solution can be achieved without respecting their will. BRICS must be a voice for justice and play a more active role in ending the occupation and ensuring the legitimate rights of the Palestinian people. Iran supports three priorities within BRICS: strengthening political coordination among members in defense of the UN Charter and state sovereignty, expanding independent financial and economic cooperation free from monopolistic instruments, and enhancing cooperation in science, technology, energy, and food security for the benefit of all members, especially countries of the global south.
1: Two Palestinians were killed and 13 others were wounded in an Israeli airstrike on a civilian vehicle in the Tel al-Hawa neighborhood of Gaza City. According to health sources, an Israeli drone targeted a civilian vehicle in the Tel al-Hawa neighborhood in southern Gaza City. Two Palestinians were killed and 13 people were wounded in the attack. Eyewitnesses said the Israeli drone struck the vehicle, which had two people inside, with at least two missiles, killing the two occupants of the vehicle and wounding several people nearby. Israel also struck central and southern Gaza. Meanwhile, according to local sources, the Israeli army carried out an artillery attack on Palestinian homes northeast of the Buraj refugee camp in central Gaza Strip. Eyewitnesses said Israeli military vehicles opened heavy fire on buildings and tents housing displaced Palestinians south of the city of Khan Yunis in the southern Gaza Strip, and that warships also carried out intense attacks on the city's coastline. According to the latest statement from Gaza's health ministry, 1,369 people have been killed and 4,627 wounded in Israeli attacks since the ceasefire took effect on October 10, 2025. The total death toll from Israel's attacks on Gaza since October 2023 has reached 73,783, with the number of wounded reaching 174,738. Gaza's fishermen are struggling to maintain their livelihoods with little equipment and severely restricted access to the sea as the effects of the war and Israeli blockade continue to devastate the territory's fishing industry. At Gaza City's harbor, damaged fishing boats now sit alongside tents sheltering displaced Palestinians, reflecting the destruction that has transformed the coastal community. Before the war began in October 2023, fishermen operated motorized boats and had access to a wide range of fishing equipment needed to support their work. The industry provided a lifeline for more than 6,000 Palestinians, according to aid groups in the United Nations, supporting families and contributing to Gaza's food supply. But fishermen say that they now lack boats, motors, and basic equipment, forcing some to venture into the water using small, non-motorized vessels, despite extremely limited catches.
2: حسك مقداف يعني زي ما بيقولوها من هلا ما تصل بوابة المينا بتكون ميت ورغم هيك انت بتتعرض للاعتقال بتتعرض للطاخ يعني انا مصاب حرب في البحر طب انا بمارس مهنة الصيد في الحرب عندنا احنا اليوم فيش امكانيات اشي للصيد ما قبل 17 كان عندنا حسك مطور بمكان حسك كبير كان عندنا لنشات جار كان عندنا لنشات

0: Every day, around 180 babies are born in Gaza. But for mothers and newborns, pregnancy and childbirth remain difficult and dangerous as maternal health services remain under severe pressure and inadequate living conditions prevail. In the first 6 months of 2026, nearly 4,000 pregnancy losses were reported, more than three times the reported rate during the previous 6 months. One in three pregnancies is now considered high risk, while more than half of pregnant women are anemic. Almost all births are by cesarean section, many of them emergencies. Displaced pregnant women and new mothers live in poor conditions, in overcrowded tents, with inadequate sanitation and insufficient nutrition.
1: This week I'm in Gaza, witnessing women going through pregnancy while displaced, very hungry, and uncertain that in case they need any medical help, they may not be able to get help. 180 deliveries take place daily in Gaza. Amidst challenging circumstances, understaffed facilities, ill-equipped health facilities. But within all this, women persevere, and majority of them try as much as possible to come to deliver from health facilities. And after delivery, they go back to their tents, overcrowded tents, unhygienic, and no safe place to sleep.
0: UNFPA is supporting maternity hospitals, health centers, mobile services, and midwives across Gaza with essential medicines, medical equipment, and reproductive health supplies, while deploying health workers and supporting services for women and girls affected by gender-based violence. In 2026, UNFPA reached an estimated 680,000 women, girls, and young people with sexual and reproductive health, gender-based violence, and mental health services. But needs continue to far outpace the response. Health facilities remain critically short of medicines, equipment, and staff, while restrictions and impediments continue to limit access to care and the scale-up of humanitarian assistance. UNFPA calls for attacks on Gaza to cease, for predictable and unimpeded humanitarian access across Gaza and the West Bank, for the urgent entry of a full range of life-saving and life-sustaining supplies, and for sustained funding, both to meet immediate humanitarian needs and to restore and rebuild Gaza's shattered healthcare system.

Hundreds of people marched through the streets of Paris on Saturday in support of Palestine and the population of the Gaza Strip. The procession set off in the afternoon from Place de la Bastille, with demonstrators carrying Palestinian flags alongside placards and banners calling for a boycott of Israel. Slogans including "Boycotter, c'est résister," boycotting is resisting, and boycott Israel were visible throughout the march. The organization placed the suspension of the European Union's association agreement with Israel at the center of the demonstration. Alongside a boycott campaign targeting companies accused by activists of supporting Israel amid the war in Gaza. Euro-Palestine also criticized a recent Adidas advertising campaign featuring a former Israeli soldier.

Who was amputated after being wounded in 2021, arguing the campaign was insensitive given that more than 8,000 Palestinians have been amputated since the start of the war in Gaza. Adidas has since apologized to those who may have felt offended by the campaign, saying it stemmed from a local marketing initiative.

0: Palestinian man was shot and wounded in the leg during a confrontation with Israeli invaders in Fukua, east of Jenin in the occupied West Bank, says residents. Barakat Al-Omari, head of the Fukua Village Council, told the Palestinian news agency that a group of invaders had entered the area with their livestock, prompting residents to try to stop them. Israeli forces intervened and opened fire at the residents, wounding one man. A local official said the villagers were confronted with Israeli militant invaders grazing livestock in the Palestinian-owned land. A video obtained by Reuters shows Israeli invaders confronting Palestinian villagers. A man was shot in the leg after the Israeli army intervened to end the confrontation. Reuters was able to confirm the location and date by original file metadata. Buildings, trees, terrain, and road layout also match satellite imagery of the area. The date was also confirmed by Reuters talking to the source. There has been an increasing of the invaders' attacks in the last few months, according to the statistics from the United Nations and other human rights, including B'Tselem, an Israeli human rights group.
1: We do not pose a threat. We do not intend to threaten European countries. Why would we? After all, no one even stops to consider that we have no grounds for any kind of conflict with Europe. All issues were resolved following the outcome of World War II and what happened afterward, following the collapse of the Soviet Union, was done with the consent of the Russian Federation as the successor to the Soviet Union. Anything that contradicts these agreements runs counter to our interests and does not comply with the fundamental principles of international law and the UN Charter. They insist precisely on this, on some kind of changes. But what changes? Do they want to revise the outcomes of World War II? What are they pushing the people of their own countries toward right now? A war with the Russian Federation. Now they are talking about how they are considering sending troops into Ukrainian territory. That means war with Russia. And I assume that the citizens of European countries understand what's happening. It is on this. It seems to me that today's developments in the Federal Republic and the trends in political processes across Europe as a whole are based.
0: Russian missile and drone attack on Ukraine's Odessa region injured at least 23 people, including a five-month-old baby. Local authorities and the state emergency service said an impact set off a large fire in a high-rise residential building in Odessa, with upper-floor flats heavily damaged. Video released by the state emergency service of Ukraine in Odessa region showed flames rising from the building and emergency crews and an ambulance arriving at the scene. Firefighters worked in rubble inside gutted flats, while residents gathered outside the block as smoke billowed from upper floors and debris lay scattered below. Reuters confirmed the location from the building facade and layout, which matched archive and satellite images. Date of the footage was confirmed by official and media reports of the attack. In another attack, Ukraine's Zaporizhia was targeted. A Ukrainian woman pulled alive from the rubble of her home after a Russian drone struck a residential area. Yulia Ivashchenko said she called out for help after the strike, but her 64-year-old sister Olena did not respond. Rescuers later pulled Olena from the rubble and carried her on a stretcher to an ambulance where paramedics tried to revive her. A heart monitor visible at the scene later showed no signs of life. Hanna Dotsenko, 39, the daughter of the woman killed in the attack, said Ivashchenko had lost the person closest to her.

0: I'm here in Dublin, Ireland with President Donald Trump. He spent a few hours here before flying to Doonbeg and the golf resort he owns there on the coast of the Atlantic Ocean. He met in Dublin with Irish President Catherine Connolly and Prime Minister Micheál Martin. He also addressed a gathering of U.S. and Irish business leaders at the U.S. ambassador's residence. In the meeting with Martin, Trump said he would love to see the reunification of the Republic of Ireland and the United Kingdom's Northern Ireland, saying that it would be, quote, fantastic. But the debate over reuniting both countries is a heated one, with strong opinions on both sides. Previous American presidents have avoided direct comment on the subject. Even Joe Biden, who is known for his strong personal connection to Ireland. Trump later acknowledged that there was, quote, no good answer to the question.
1: Thousands of people have taken to the streets of Berlin to protest against the growing strength of the far right in Germany and call for the protection of democratic values. Organizers said that around 35,000 people demonstrated, while Berlin police estimated the turnout at about 19,000. The protest follows a strong electoral showing by the right-wing Alternative for Germany in the eastern state of Saxony-Anhalt, underscoring concerns over the party's growing influence.
2: Ich bin hierher gekommen, weil mir die Wahl in Sachsen-Anhalt große Sorgen macht. In meiner Familie, also meinen Großeltern, waren Nazis ziemlich überzeugte und das war ein großer Diskurs in meiner Familie darüber, was daran schlimm war, was daran schlecht war. Und wenn ich die Entwicklungen sehe, das Wahlprogramm von der AfD, finde ich es wichtig zu zeigen, dass mir das nicht recht ist, wie sich das entwickelt.
1: Further elections in Mecklenburg-Western Pomerania and Berlin are adding to attention on the political momentum of the far right across the country. Protesters called for solidarity, greater democratic participation, and stronger opposition to right-wing extremism. Organizers said that the demonstration was intended to defend an open and inclusive society at a time of growing concern over the far right's electoral gains. The rally reflects mounting opposition to the far right's rise as Germany faces an increasingly polarized political landscape and renewed debate over the future direction of the country. Police used batons to charge against Catalan leftist separatists on Thursday who were counter-protesting a gathering of a separatist far-right party on the eve of Catalonia's National Day. Using riot police vehicles, police attempted to disperse protesters. Some protesters threw items at police vehicles, and a bin was set on fire as protesters watched on. Sirens could be heard billowing throughout parts of the city. The protesters had gathered to oppose a rally by far-right pro-independence party Alianza Catalana, which has been rising in opinion polls. Although both groups support Catalan independence, they are deeply divided over issues including immigration and identity. Officers sought to prevent clashes between the rival groups. Police said it arrested three people and seven others were under investigation for public disorder after some threw paint powder to the far-right protesters. Police also said 13 officers suffered mild injuries. Alianza Catalana supporter Esther Pardina said Catalonia needed tighter migration controls to improve public safety. Sergi Perello, head of the intersyndical CSC trade union, accused the party of defending the interests of a wealthy minority. It comes following a gathering of a small far-right pro-Spain group downtown. The Catalan region celebrates its national day with the different factions of the separatist movement deeply divided.

0: A Philippine Coast Guard vessel arrived at Port of Borac with bags containing the remains of people killed in a ferry fire disaster. The death toll rose to 35 people after more bodies were recovered by emergency service personnel from the burnt vessel near southwestern Palawan province. 54 people remain missing after the fire tore through the ferry Wednesday night. There were 43 survivors. The ferry sailed from the capital, Manila, and was around 7.4 kilometers off the village of Turda near its destination of Coron in Palawan province when the fire was reported. The cause of the fire has not been determined. According to the manifest, 134 people were on board, 117 of them passengers and 17 crew. The 53-meter vessel had a capacity to carry 306 passengers and 27 crew. Coron is a popular tourist destination known for clear blue waters, limestone cliffs, and rock formations. Ferries are frequently used for transport in the Philippine archipelago. Sea accidents are not uncommon due to storms, badly maintained vessels, overcrowding, and spotty enforcement of safety regulations, especially in remote provinces. In 1987, the ferry Dona Paz sank after colliding with a fuel tanker in the central Philippines, killing more than 4,300 people in the world's deadliest peacetime maritime disaster.
1: Raymond Kamwanga is a doctor and Ebola survivor. And he's also written a book calling on Congo's government to find ways to strengthen Ebola treatment centers. The UN says more than 3,000 people have died and over 6,000 infected in what is Congo's worst Ebola epidemic.
2: This can easily demoralize our population and lead them to start resisting because there's no trust, perhaps because the care provided is not being properly maintained.
1: But there's a problem. The numbers don't add up. WHO technical officer Luca Fontana has said nearly 1,400 treatment beds have already been established across 59 treatment centres. But he estimates that more than double are required and that three health workers are needed for each bed.
3: Right now we have nearly 4,000 healthcare workers currently working inside the treatment centre, so it means we need 5,000 more. And how fast we need those human resources, how fast we need this 1,600 bed is, as we say in the emergency program, by yesterday.
1: Compounding that challenge is the issue of funding. As the outbreak has spread beyond its initial epicenter in Bunia, authorities have adopted a more decentralized strategy. That's meant building treatment centers closer to newly affected communities, such as this facility in Kisangani. However, the WHO estimates that it costs $500,000 to run a treatment center of 50 beds.
3: Running an Ebola response is extremely expensive. Every time a healthcare worker walks inside the patient's area wearing the full gear, the personal protective equipment, it's approximately $25. We have hundreds of staff walking inside the patient's area every single day.
1: Added to that, the WHO estimates that only 5 or 6 major organizations have the expertise and capacity to run an Ebola treatment center. Fontana said they risk becoming tied up managing existing centers unless other partners can step in to take over facilities that are already running smoothly.
3: Where are all the organizations that were running treatment center in West Africa outbreaks in 2014-16? Why they're not currently in the field to support this kind of response is probably because of lack of resources. And this is probably one of the bottleneck now that can delay the scale-up plan.
1: In some cases, Congo's health ministry is assuming responsibility for centers opened at the start of the outbreak. But Fontana warned that its capacity would eventually be stretched. The WHO is urging donors to increase and accelerate contributions to the Congolese government-led Ebola response plan of $1.3 billion over the next 6 months.

0: A growing push to buy Canadian and avoid U.S. products is reshaping supermarket shelves across Canada as trade tensions with Washington influence consumer choices and supply chains. The Buy Canadian movement has gained momentum as the U.S.-Canada trade dispute intensifies, encouraging consumers to pay closer attention to where products are made. The shift is particularly visible in fresh produce, an area where Canada has traditionally depended heavily on imports from the United States.
1: I would back that 100%. I would say buying Canadian goods is always a net positive, and relying less and less on the United States is the best possible outcome for this tariff situation. If we can rely on them less and support the Canadian economy and the infrastructure here, then we build a stronger nation here for us, and we can, again, continue to rely on them less.
0: The U.S. remains Canada's largest supplier of fresh vegetables, but its share of Canadian vegetable imports fell to 62.6% in July from 69% in the same month of 2023.
2: I think, honestly, if I can support Canadian products and Canadian institutions and through these tough times, I think that's a way to help in my small way. Also, going to be honest, I'm a little bit mad with America right now with how things are going. The attitude has just not been that of a friend. So I'm like, why bother?
0: The consumer movement has intensified following the breakdown of U.S.-Canada trade talks and a new round of tariffs and counter-tariffs between the two neighbors. The changing sentiment is forcing supermarkets to improve country of origin labeling while exploring Canadian and alternative international suppliers to meet consumer demand. The push for greater food self-reliance could also support efforts to tackle food inflation, as the trade dispute accelerates a broader debate over Canada's economic dependence on the United States.

0: U.S. consumer prices continued to climb higher in August, reinforcing expectations that the Federal Reserve will raise interest rates at its policy meeting next week. The Labor Department's Consumer Price Index, released Friday, increased 0.4% last month, a jump from July's 0.1% gain. That put the annual inflation rate at 3.4%. Soaring gas prices accounted for more than a third of the increase in the August CPI. Oil prices have climbed back above $100 a barrel, with diesel prices at record highs, suggesting inflation was set to remain elevated and broaden out in the coming months. Grocery prices held steady last month, giving American consumers a pause rather than a reprieve at the supermarket. But strip out those volatile food and energy components, and the so-called core CPI rose 0.3%, the largest increase since April. That was above economists' expectations. Fed Chairman Kevin Warsh has said the central bank may need to act if underlying inflation is not moving sufficiently toward the Fed's 2% goal. Most economists on Friday said the August data does not appear to meet that bar.
1: The price of diesel is hitting record highs just when many U.S. farmers need it to power combines, tractors, and other equipment to harvest two of the nation's largest commodities, soybeans and corn. The spike adds to an already tough year for these farmers, who also faced higher costs for fertilizer, seeds, and equipment. Diesel hit a record price in the U.S. on September 4th, soaring to an average of $5.85 a gallon for the first time as the six-month war with Iran disrupted the world's flow of fuel. According to the American Automobile Association, it has gone even higher since then, going for an average price of $6.05 a gallon on Friday. Jason Kurtz, a corn and soybean farmer near Forest City, Missouri, said he was paying twice as much for diesel this year.
2: The machine behind me uses 200 gallons a day, so we'll harvest for about 30 days. So
3: every day?
2: Every day. So there's 6,000 gallons.
1: His combine uses 750 liters of fuel a day. He expected to run it for 30 days. He also needed diesel for a tractor and truck. Kurtz, 49, said his finances were already tight.

0: Site this year after he also had to pay more for fertilizer and chemicals. American diesel prices are now 60% more expensive than they were before the U.S. and Israel launched their war against Iran in late February, when the national average was about $3.76 per gallon. Prices quickly climbed as the cost of crude oil, the main ingredient in diesel as well as gasoline, skyrocketed amid disruptions to tanker traffic in the Strait of Hormuz because of the war.
1: Those prices hurt, and that it's not just the harvesting, it's the hauling of everything, moving the grain or the silage from the field to the farm, and then from the farm to the wherever they're selling it, someone's going to pay those hauling costs. And so those have all going to increase the diesel prices.
0: Kurtz, who voted for President Donald Trump, said he planned to hold off on some farm work until later when he was hopeful diesel prices would fall.
2: I try not to worry about it too much. We cut corners where we can, and other places we just, you can't do it. So that's one good thing about farming. Tomorrow will be different. The next day and the next day. So that's one thing I really enjoy about it.

0: Now, if China wanted to come in and open a plant to build their cars here, I'd be okay with that. Japan does it, but they hire our people. The big thing is they hire our people. They use our people. What I don't want is them to build in Mexico and just, you know, build it inexpensively and ship it across the border.
1: I'm the one that has 150% tariff on any car from China. You know how many Chinese cars we have in the United States? None.
2: And you're pledging tonight that none will be in the United States.
0: I'd never even heard about it. She up. It's just fake news. It's just these people are very dishonest. They're very dishonest. Slotkin, she's doing a terrible job, by the way. But like most of them, I mean, most of the radical left, they're ruining their states. They're ruining their cities. I know nothing about it. I know nothing about BYD. I'm the only one that stopped them from coming in. They've destroyed, you know, they're destroying Germany. They're ruining Mercedes. They're ruining BMW. And if you go to Europe, you look at what's going on. It's like an avalanche of Chinese cars. And I'm not knocking Chinese. I'm not knocking Chinese cars.
3: Ukraine is facing mounting economic pressure as intensified Russian attacks damage critical infrastructure, disrupt exports, and deepen a growing budget crisis. Ukraine's economy ministry estimates that damage to infrastructure and fixed assets from Russian airstrikes has reached nearly $10 billion this year. The wider economic impact of the attacks and the effective blockade of Ukraine's Black Sea ports is estimated at around 1.5 percentage points of gross domestic product. The disruption poses a major threat to export earnings, with around $40 billion in revenue at risk as agricultural products, iron and steel struggle to reach international markets through Black Sea ports. The economic damage is increasingly affecting government finances, with domestic budget revenue falling about $1.35 billion short of expectations during the first 8 months of the year. At the same time, the cost of financing the war continues to rise, putting additional pressure on already constrained fiscal resources. Officials estimate that the daily cost of the war has climbed to around $190 million, compared with $140 million in 2024, driven by inflation, higher military expenses, and growing social payments. With infrastructure damage, export losses, and rising defense costs hitting the economy simultaneously, Ukrainian officials warn that the approaching winter could bring even greater financial and economic strain. The world's largest fully electric ferry has been unveiled in Uruguay, marking a major step toward cleaner maritime transportation across the Rio de la Plata. The vessel was acquired by Uruguayan shipping company Bucabus and built in Tasmania as a fully electric passenger and vehicle ferry. The company says that the ship is the largest fully electric vessel of its kind in the world and is expected to transform transportation between Uruguay and Argentina.
4: Y por supuesto que tiene que ver con infraestructura de carga, que es la otra parte que nos desafía como país, que cuando vos creces exponencialmente en transporte, tenés que tener la infraestructura que acompañe ese crecimiento para que a la gente no le sea pesado, no le sea una mochila haber optado por una movilidad eléctrica. Así que vamos hacia eso.
3: The 130-meter-long ferry is built entirely from marine-grade aluminum and can carry up to 2,100 passengers and 225 vehicles. Once in service, the electric ferry will operate between Colonia and the Argentine capital, Buenos Aires, providing a new low-emission connection across the Rio de la Plata. Its introduction represents a significant move toward electrification in large-scale maritime transport and could provide a model for reducing emissions on busy passenger ferry routes.

0: Look, the first question that we have to discuss is, and this is not acceptable at this level, because it was a beautiful game of football with two teams, with an atmosphere in the stadium. It was unbelievable. With Sunderland, they are so well organized. They are so good in so many phases. They have great players. They create a lot of issues. We have to cope with all of that. It was a lot in a really difficult week after Chelsea and Napoli. And on top of that, we have to go through what we've done today that, in my opinion, is not acceptable. And I watch it 20 times, and I cannot find a way to understand how even think to give a penalty in that situation or the way the VAR has to intervene. So I don't know what to think, really. But it was... I'm sad that we have to discuss in such a beautiful game something at this level that has the gravity of that, because that changes the course of the season and it can cost you the championship. And at this level, with all the work that we put in, this cannot happen. But when you see it, that is a judo roll. You don't do nothing, it's a judo roll and it brings the player on the floor. So it's how can this a penalty? I mean, I don't know. I cannot find an explanation, honestly. That's why I'm going to try to find an explanation now.
1: Has anyone explained it?
0: No, but I have to be here in front of you guys and talk about it. I don't want to talk about it. I want to talk about the game and how good we were, how good Sunderland it was, and the level of the league and how beautiful this is. We should not never be talking about this or the save of David, which it was incredible. We should not even be talking about that. Yeah, but there is an element of luck as well, because they are so good at doing that. They throw in numbers, they know exactly how to do it, the timing is so good, the type of players that they do. But not only that, when you give them a space to play as well, they play. They are a really, really good side. And yeah, in any other moment, we could have conceded a goal in a different way, and that's part of the game as well. This one, I watched it 20 times. It was a penalty 10, that one 20. Unbelievable. But again, the personality that he has, he comes in, and this is a special game for him as well, and what it means for him, how he grabs the game, the make decision that he's made, and yeah, the two actions. The goal is incredible, and the assist as well to Bukayo to put him through in front of goal, it's unbelievable as well. So really impressed with him.
2: I'm happy. I'm very happy because we've been together for 3 months now, but it's not really 3 months. We can only count when we've all been together since the time the players who played the semifinals, the final, and the third and fourth of the World Cup came back. You can't build perfection. There is no perfection in football, but when I say a team that is almost perfect, it's not in 3 days, it isn't in 3 months, sometimes it isn't. It doesn't exist in 3 years. I think that at the moment what we are doing has many positive things, and then we go little by little trying to always improve. Physically, he's better than ever. He's missing a millimeter to reach his maximum speed, but the ability to repeat his efforts is enormous. At the same time, I've understood that my demands from a defensive point of view are also high, and it's a process that he's in. Mentally, he is very strong. He has been in Madrid for many years, and he knows Madrid better than anyone else. All his life, he plays under a huge responsibility, which is to play for Real Madrid and the Brazilian national team. It's a guy who is absolutely calm. He knows himself very well. He knows his body very well, and he knows perfectly what is coming. At this moment, we are in the moment of assists and in a time to force his mind to interpret the game to meet his defensive obligation. The goals will come soon.
3: Defensivo e já ligaram aos goles.

0: Hwang Hee-chan notched his assist in his debut with Bundesliga side Schalke on Friday to cap a 3-1 win away to Union Berlin. Hwang, who recently joined Schalke from English championship side Wolverhampton Wanderers on a season-long loan, came on as a substitute in the 80th minute. He fed Maximilian Vober with a cross in stoppage time for the final goal of Schalke's 3-1 victory. The South Korea international last played in Germany for RB Leipzig in 2021, and Friday's match marked his return to the Bundesliga after 5 years. Schalke can reportedly make Hwang's loan permanent for €3 million at the end of the season.
1: In South Florida, that game was played up in Fort Lauderdale.
0: Lionel Messi scored his MLS leading 19th goal of the season as Inter Miami played first place Nashville to a 2-2 tie on Saturday night. Messi appeared to have Miami on its way to its first win over Nashville this season when he scored with a left-footed shot to make it 2-1 in the 62nd. Nashville's Sam Surridge equalized with his second goal of the night just a minute into stoppage time to keep his club unbeaten in 4 meetings with Miami this season.
2: Will Bright takes it away.
0: The draw also kept Nashville 9 points ahead of second-place Miami in the Eastern Conference standings. Nashville struck just 4 minutes into the match when Surridge finished Andy Najjar's pass for his 14th goal of the season.
3: Of DePaul and Segovia to be a little bit more.
0: The score was evened in the 19th when Nashville defender Reed Baker Whiting scored an own goal on a corner kick. Messi had a shot blocked from outside the box in the 27th minute and sent a free kick wide shortly afterward before breaking through in the second half.
3: Fans, Leagues Cup final.
0: Rodrigo De Paul found Messi outside the penalty area, and the 8-time Ballon d'Or winner sent a left-footed shot into the bottom left corner for his 19th MLS goal of the season.
3: Oh my goodness!
0: Miami was looking to avenge a 4-1 loss to Nashville in the team's previous meeting on August 15th. Nashville also eliminated Miami from the CONCACAF Champions Cup earlier this season.
4: Going, and that's
0: the Miami Marlins overcame an early deficit to beat the Los Angeles Dodgers 4-3 on Saturday, snapping a 4-game skid and ending Los Angeles' season-high 8-game winning streak. The Dodgers took a 2-0 lead in the first on back-to-back home runs by Mookie Betts and Max Muncy. Betts hit his 20th homer and Muncy his 28th.
4: Looking for a mistake.
0: Graham Pauly tied it with a 2-run homer in the second before Otto Lopez's RBI single put Miami ahead. The Marlins added another run in the fifth when Javier Sanoja reached on a fielder's choice and a throwing error by Betts allowed Griffin Conine to score. The Dodgers pulled within one in the ninth on Hunter Fiducia's two-out single, scoring Josue DePaula, but Will Smith lined out to end the game. Miami snapped its 4-game skid while the loss ended the Dodgers' 8-game winning streak.
5: To tie the game.
0: Hao Yu Lee doubled and tripled in a 7-run eighth inning as the Detroit Tigers rallied for an 11-7 win over the Colorado Rockies on Saturday. Trailing 7-4, Lee and Gleyber Torres started the eighth with back-to-back doubles, and Riley Green followed with an RBI single.
6: Now that's 3-2.
0: After walks to Spencer Torkelson and Ben Malgary put Detroit ahead, John Peck added a sacrifice fly.
7: Lee's at second.
0: Lee then lined a 2-run triple off the right field wall to cap the 7-run inning. Lee also hit an RBI double in the fourth, finishing with 2 doubles and a triple. The Tigers had stranded 12 runners over the first 7 innings before breaking through in the eighth. Detroit extended its winning streak to 3 games and handed Colorado its 9th straight road loss.
8: Arkansas.

overshadow the truth. A new stands as the voice of the oppressed. It brings the truth to the forefront, delivering it to the world. A news is your eye, your voice,

The world is full of fear, getting whatever it wants. It only cares for five of its children. An enigma. Summoning armies of terror. Instead of wind, rain, or snow, it strangles the poor with oil and spreads death on its soil. Not you nor others. The rich will understand. They tell when it will fail and when and how high it will rise. Before you, there were others who stood strong and brave, and who were blown away like straw. It liked the ones with weak faith, but true life liked the brave ones. But now, you stand before me, challenging, rejecting terror. You come with crowds following you. You are aware of everything. And now you know nothing is as powerful as the truth. A News.

A new attack on a vessel in the Strait of Hormuz has intensified concerns over global energy supplies as escalating regional attacks threaten both of the Middle East's crucial oil shipping routes. The British Navy linked UKMTO said that a projectile struck a vessel while it was moving through the strait, although the extent of the damage and the condition of the crew remained unclear. The incident comes as the Strait of Hormuz remains largely closed by the U.S.-Iran conflict, severely disrupting a waterway that was one of the world's most important routes for oil and gas supplies before the war. Pressure on energy markets has increased further after Saudi Arabia temporarily shut its vital east-west oil pipeline following a drone attack that Riyadh and Baghdad said originated from Iraqi territory. The 1,200-kilometer pipeline has become a critical alternative to Hormuz during the conflict, carrying around 4 to 5 million barrels of oil per day, equivalent to roughly 4% to 5% of global supply. The combination of threats to Hormuz and the Saudi pipeline has heightened fears of further supply disruptions after Brent crude surged back above $100 a barrel. Tensions are also escalating around the Red Sea, where the Houthis have been targeting Saudi shipping and oil infrastructure and have reportedly seized the strategic island of Perim in the Bab el Mandeb Strait. Meanwhile, Iran is due to attend talks with Gulf Arab states in Oman on the future of the Strait of Hormuz, but expectations for a breakthrough remain limited. Tehran has said that the strait will not fully reopen unless its conditions are met, while seeking recognition of Iranian control over the waterway and the right to collect fees from vessels passing through it. With attacks now threatening Hormuz, the Saudi alternative pipeline, and shipping around the Red Sea, markets face growing uncertainty over the security of some of the world's most important energy supply routes.

The Iranian-backed Houthi rebels have made their biggest territorial gains since a 2022 truce ended the years-long civil war in Yemen. They are now inching closer to controlling the entire Bab al-Mandeb Strait, a key waterway at the entrance of the Red Sea. The Houthis now control the strategic port city of Mocha on the western coast, and they also control the island of Mayun, also known as Perim, a tiny barren volcanic island right at the entrance of the strait. With the Strait of Hormuz nearly closed because of the U.S.-Iran war, the Houthis' advances on Bab al-Mandeb are bound to cause more disruption to shipping and oil prices, which have already soared to over $100 a barrel. There are now also concerns that a new front is opening after more than 6 months

We went out on this blessed day and in this blessed night in celebration, support and blessing for the leader. May God's grace and protection be upon him and for the armed forces following the statement issued today that brought joy to the hearts of the believers. Victory comes only from God, and God Almighty is the worker of miracles. We went out today to express our joy at this great victory achieved by the army and the popular committees in the arena of sacred honor. We pledge to them that we will stand as a support for this army. We went out to congratulate all the heroic Yemeni people, their tribes, and the popular committees and the army on this great victory that came from God Almighty. We praise God Almighty and bow down in a prostration of gratitude to Him.

Turkish Foreign Minister Hakan Fidan discussed recent attacks targeting Saudi Arabia and broader regional developments in a phone call with his Saudi counterpart. The talks came after Saudi Arabia temporarily shut its east-west pipeline as a precaution following multiple attacks in the Riyadh and Medina regions that injured several people. Saudi authorities deployed emergency and technical teams to secure the pipeline and assess its safety. The Turkish Foreign Ministry separately strongly condemned drone attacks launched from Iraqi territory targeting Saudi Arabia, warning that such actions threaten regional security and stability. Ankara reaffirmed its support for Saudi Arabia's sovereignty and territorial integrity and praised the Saudi authorities for their restrained approach aimed at preventing further regional escalation. The ministry also welcomed the Iraqi government's condemnation of the drone attacks and its decision to immediately launch an investigation to identify those responsible. Turkey called for an immediate end to attacks threatening Saudi Arabia and urged all sides to refrain from actions that could further escalate tensions in the region. The developments come amid deepening security cooperation between Turkey and Saudi Arabia, which signed a joint defense agreement with Pakistan last month.

0: BRICS nations have called for maximum restraint in the Middle East and stressed the need to protect global trade and energy flows as the widening conflict continues to threaten regional stability and key supply routes. In a joint declaration at the New Delhi summit, the group expressed deep concern over the continued escalation and urged all sides to avoid actions that could further aggravate the situation. The declaration also called for the protection of civilians and respect for the sovereignty and territorial integrity of states. BRICS leaders place particular emphasis on safeguarding global trade, supply chains, energy flows, and maritime security as the conflict increasingly affects some of the world's most important shipping routes. The statement was backed by both Iran and the United Arab Emirates, despite tensions between the two countries during the six-month Middle East war, providing a rare sign of diplomatic convergence. Iranian President Masoud Pezeshkian also met Abu Dhabi Crown Prince Sheikh Khaled bin Mohammed bin Zayed Al Nahyan on the sidelines of the summit, marking the highest level meeting between the two sides since the conflict began. Their talks focused on de-escalation, regional stability, and efforts to advance peace and development as summit organizers sought to keep diplomatic channels open between countries divided by the war. The joint declaration highlights efforts by BRICS to maintain consensus despite major geopolitical divisions while pushing for restraint in the uninterrupted flow of global trade and energy supplies.
1: We in BRICS must stand against the normalization of attacks on civilian and critical infrastructure. The same principle applies to peaceful nuclear facilities. These facilities must be protected against attack and threats of attack, because endangering them is not an issue confined to a single country, but a threat to international peace and security. The issue of Palestine is an

0: Another test of credibility of global governance. The Palestinian people have the right to self-determination and to live in security, and no just solution can be achieved without respecting their will. BRICS must be a voice for justice and play a more active role in ending the occupation and ensuring the legitimate rights of the Palestinian people. Iran supports three priorities within BRICS: strengthening political coordination among members in defense of the UN Charter and state sovereignty, expanding independent financial and economic cooperation free from monopolistic instruments, and enhancing cooperation in science, technology, energy, and food security for the benefit of all members, especially countries of the global south.
1: Two Palestinians were killed and 13 others were wounded in an Israeli airstrike on a civilian vehicle in the Tel al-Hawa neighborhood of Gaza City. According to health sources, an Israeli drone targeted a civilian vehicle in the Tel al-Hawa neighborhood in southern Gaza City. Two Palestinians were killed and 13 people were wounded in the attack. Eyewitnesses said the Israeli drone struck the vehicle, which had two people inside, with at least two missiles, killing the two occupants of the vehicle and wounding several people nearby. Israel also struck central and southern Gaza. Meanwhile, according to local sources, the Israeli army carried out an artillery attack on Palestinian homes northeast of the Buraj refugee camp in central Gaza Strip. Eyewitnesses said Israeli military vehicles opened heavy fire on buildings and tents housing displaced Palestinians south of the city of Khan Yunis in the southern Gaza Strip, and that warships also carried out intense attacks on the city's coastline. According to the latest statement from Gaza's health ministry, 1,369 people have been killed and 4,627 wounded in Israeli attacks since the ceasefire took effect on October 10, 2025. The total death toll from Israel's attacks on Gaza since October 2023 has reached 73,783, with the number of wounded reaching 174,738. Gaza's fishermen are struggling to maintain their livelihoods with little equipment and severely restricted access to the sea as the effects of the war and Israeli blockade continue to devastate the territory's fishing industry. At Gaza City's harbor, damaged fishing boats now sit alongside tents sheltering displaced Palestinians, reflecting the destruction that has transformed the coastal community. Before the war began in October 2023, fishermen operated motorized boats and had access to a wide range of fishing equipment needed to support their work. The industry provided a lifeline for more than 6,000 Palestinians, according to aid groups in the United Nations, supporting families and contributing to Gaza's food supply. But fishermen say that they now lack boats, motors, and basic equipment, forcing some to venture into the water using small, non-motorized vessels, despite extremely limited catches.
2: حسك مقداف يعني زي ما بيقولوها من هلا ما تصل بوابة المينا بتكون ميت ورغم هيك انت بتتعرض للاعتقال بتتعرض للطاخ يعني انا مصاب حرب في البحر طب وانا بمارس مهنة الصيد في الحرب عندنا احنا اليوم فيش 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
1: For fishermen who have relied on the sea throughout their working lives, the collapse of the industry has left few alternatives for earning an income.
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0: Let's say it.
1: Despite the shortages and restrictions, fishermen continue taking their small boats into Gaza's waters, trying to secure whatever they can for their families amid widespread displacement and hardship.

0: Every day, around 180 babies are born in Gaza. But for mothers and newborns, pregnancy and childbirth remain difficult and dangerous as maternal health services remain under severe pressure and inadequate living conditions prevail. In the first 6 months of 2026, nearly 4,000 pregnancy losses were reported, more than three times the reported rate during the previous 6 months. One in three pregnancies is now considered high risk, while more than half of pregnant women are anemic. Almost all births are by cesarean section, many of them emergencies. Displaced pregnant women and new mothers live in poor conditions, in overcrowded tents, with inadequate sanitation and insufficient nutrition.
1: This week I'm in Gaza, witnessing women going through pregnancy while displaced, very hungry, and uncertain that in case they need any medical help, they may not be able to get help. 180 deliveries take place daily in Gaza. Amidst challenging circumstances, understaffed facilities, ill-equipped health facilities. But within all this, women persevere, and majority of them try as much as possible to come to deliver from health facilities. And after delivery, they go back to their tents, overcrowded tents, unhygienic, and no safe place to sleep.
0: UNFPA is supporting maternity hospitals, health centers, mobile services, and midwives across Gaza with essential medicines, medical equipment, and reproductive health supplies, while deploying health workers and supporting services for women and girls affected by gender-based violence. In 2026, UNFPA reached an estimated 680,000 women, girls, and young people with sexual and reproductive health, gender-based violence, and mental health services. But needs continue to far outpace the response. Health facilities remain critically short of medicines, equipment, and staff, while restrictions and impediments continue to limit access to care and the scale-up of humanitarian assistance. UNFPA calls for attacks on Gaza to cease, for predictable and unimpeded humanitarian access across Gaza and the West Bank, for the urgent entry of a full range of life-saving and life-sustaining supplies, and for sustained funding, both to meet immediate humanitarian needs and to restore and rebuild Gaza's shattered healthcare system.

Hundreds of people marched through the streets of Paris on Saturday in support of Palestine and the population of the Gaza Strip. The procession set off in the afternoon from Place de la Bastille, with demonstrators carrying Palestinian flags alongside placards and banners calling for a boycott of Israel. Slogans including "Boycotter, c'est résister," boycotting is resisting, and boycott Israel were visible throughout the march. The organization placed the suspension of the European Union's association agreement with Israel at the center of the demonstration. Alongside a boycott campaign targeting companies accused by activists of supporting Israel amid the war in Gaza. Euro-Palestine also criticized a recent Adidas advertising campaign featuring a former Israeli soldier who was amputated after being wounded in 2021, arguing the campaign was insensitive given that more than 8,000 Palestinians have been amputated since the start of the war in Gaza. Adidas has since apologized to those who may have felt offended by the campaign, saying it stemmed from a local marketing initiative.

0: Palestinian man was shot and wounded in the leg during a confrontation with Israeli invaders in Fukua, east of Jenin in the occupied West Bank, says residents. Barakat Al-Omari, head of the Fukua Village Council, told the Palestinian news agency that a group of invaders had entered the area with their livestock, prompting residents to try to stop them. Israeli forces intervened and opened fire at the residents, wounding one man. A local official said the villagers were confronted with Israeli militant invaders grazing livestock in the Palestinian-owned land. A video obtained by Reuters shows Israeli invaders confronting Palestinian villagers. A man was shot in the leg after the Israeli army intervened to end the confrontation. Reuters was able to confirm the location and date by original file metadata. Buildings, trees, terrain, and road layout also match satellite imagery of the area. The date was also confirmed by Reuters talking to the source. There has been an increasing of the invaders' attacks in the last few months, according to the statistics from the United Nations and other human rights, including B'Tselem, an Israeli human rights group.
1: We do not pose a threat. We do not intend to threaten European countries. Why would we? After all, no one even stops to consider that we have no grounds for any kind of conflict with Europe. All issues were resolved following the outcome of World War II and what happened afterward, following the collapse of the Soviet Union, was done with the consent of the Russian Federation as the successor to the Soviet Union. Anything that contradicts these agreements runs counter to our interests and does not comply with the fundamental principles of international law and the UN Charter. They insist precisely on this, on some kind of changes. But what changes? Do they want to revise the outcomes of World War II? What are they pushing the people of their own countries toward right now? A war with the Russian Federation. Now they are talking about how they are considering sending troops into Ukrainian territory. That means war with Russia. And I assume that the citizens of European countries understand what's happening. It is on this. It seems to me that today's developments in the Federal Republic and the trends in political processes across Europe as a whole are based.
0: Russian missile and drone attack on Ukraine's Odessa region injured at least 23 people, including a five-month-old baby. Local authorities and the state emergency service said an impact set off a large fire in a high-rise residential building in Odessa, with upper-floor flats heavily damaged. Video released by the State Emergency Service of Ukraine in Odessa region showed flames rising from the building and emergency crews and an ambulance arriving at the scene. Firefighters worked in rubble inside gutted flats, while residents gathered outside the block as smoke billowed from upper floors and debris lay scattered below. Reuters confirmed the location from the building facade and layout, which matched archive and satellite images. Date of the footage was confirmed by official and media reports of the attack. In another attack, Ukraine's Zaporizhia was targeted. A Ukrainian woman pulled alive from the rubble of her home after a Russian drone struck a residential area. Yulia Ivashchenko said she called out for help after the strike, but her 64-year-old sister Olena did not respond. Rescuers later pulled Olena from the rubble and carried her on a stretcher to an ambulance where paramedics tried to revive her. A heart monitor visible at the scene later showed no signs of life. Hanna Dotsenko, 39, the daughter of the woman killed in the attack, said Ivashchenko had lost the person closest to her.

I'm here in Dublin, Ireland with President Donald Trump. He spent a few hours here before flying to Doonbeg and the golf resort he owns there on the coast of the Atlantic Ocean. He met in Dublin with Irish President Catherine Connolly and Prime Minister Micheál Martin. He also addressed

0: Gathering of U.S. and Irish business leaders at the U.S. ambassador's residence. In the meeting with Martin, Trump said he would love to see the reunification of the Republic of Ireland and the United Kingdom's Northern Ireland, saying that it would be, quote, fantastic. But the debate over reuniting both countries is a heated one, with strong opinions on both sides. Previous American presidents have avoided direct comment on the subject. Even Joe Biden, who is known for his strong personal connection to Ireland. Trump later acknowledged that there was, quote, no good answer to the question.
1: Thousands of people have taken to the streets of Berlin to protest against the growing strength of the far right in Germany and call for the protection of democratic values. Organizers said that around 35,000 people demonstrated, while Berlin police estimated the turnout at about 19,000. The protest follows a strong electoral showing by the right-wing Alternative for Germany in the eastern state of Saxony-Anhalt, underscoring concerns over the party's growing influence.
2: Ich bin hierher gekommen, weil mir die Wahl in Sachsen-Anhalt große Sorgen macht. In meiner Familie, also meinen Großeltern, waren Nazis ziemlich überzeugte und das war ein großer Diskurs in meiner Familie darüber, was daran schlimm war, was daran schlecht war. Und wenn ich die Entwicklungen sehe, das Wahlprogramm von der AfD, finde ich es wichtig zu zeigen, dass mir das nicht recht ist, wie sich das entwickelt.
1: Further elections in Mecklenburg-Western Pomerania and Berlin are adding to attention on the political momentum of the far right across the country. Protesters called for solidarity, greater democratic participation, and stronger opposition to right-wing extremism. Organizers said that the demonstration was intended to defend an open and inclusive society at a time of growing concern over the far right's electoral gains. The rally reflects mounting opposition to the far right's rise as Germany faces an increasingly polarized political landscape and renewed debate over the future direction of the country. Police used batons to charge against Catalan leftist separatists on Thursday who were counter-protesting a gathering of a separatist far-right party on the eve of Catalonia's National Day. Using riot police vehicles, police attempted to disperse protesters. Some protesters threw items at police vehicles, and a bin was set on fire as protesters watched on. Sirens could be heard billowing throughout parts of the city. The protesters had gathered to oppose a rally by far-right pro-independence party Alianza Catalana, which has been rising in opinion polls. Although both groups support Catalan independence, they are deeply divided over issues including immigration and identity. Officers sought to prevent clashes between the rival groups. Police said it arrested three people and seven others were under investigation for public disorder after some threw paint powder to the far-right protesters. Police also said 13 officers suffered mild injuries. Alianza Catalana supporter Esther Pardina said Catalonia needed tighter migration controls to improve public safety. Sergi Perello, head of the intersyndical CSC trade union, accused the party of defending the interests of a wealthy minority. It comes following a gathering of a small far-right pro-Spain group downtown. The Catalan region celebrates its national day with the different factions of the separatist movement deeply divided.

A Philippine Coast Guard vessel arrived at Port of Borac with bags containing the remains of people killed in a ferry fire disaster. The death toll rose to 35 people after more bodies were recovered by emergency service personnel from the burnt vessel near southwestern Palawan Province. 54 people remain missing after the fire tore through the ferry Wednesday night. There were 43 survivors. The ferry sailed from the capital, Manila, and was around 7.4 kilometers off the village of Turda near its destination of Coron in Palawan Province when the fire

0: was reported. The cause of the fire has not been determined. According to the manifest, 134 people were on board, 117 of them passengers and 17 crew. The 53-meter vessel had a capacity to carry 306 passengers and 27 crew. Coron is a popular tourist destination known for clear blue waters, limestone cliffs, and rock formations. Ferries are frequently used for transport in the Philippine archipelago. Sea accidents are not uncommon due to storms, badly maintained vessels, overcrowding, and spotty enforcement of safety regulations, especially in remote provinces. In 1987, the ferry Dona Paz sank after colliding with a fuel tanker in the central Philippines, killing more than 4,300 people in the world's deadliest peacetime maritime disaster.
1: Raymond Kamwanga is a doctor and Ebola survivor, and he's also written a book calling on Congo's government to find ways to strengthen Ebola treatment centres. The UN says more than 3,000 people have died and over 6,000 infected in what is Congo's worst Ebola epidemic.
2: This can easily demoralise our population and lead them to start resisting because there is no trust, perhaps because the care provided is not being properly maintained.
1: But there's a problem. The numbers don't add up. WHO technical officer Luca Fontana has said nearly 1,400 treatment beds have already been established across 59 treatment centres. But he estimates that more than double are required and that three health workers are needed for each bed.
3: Right now we have nearly 4,000 healthcare workers currently working inside the treatment center, so it means we need 5,000 more. And how fast we need those human resources, how fast we need this 1,600 bed is, as we say in the emergency program, by yesterday.
1: Compounding that challenge is the issue of funding. As the outbreak has spread beyond its initial epicenter in Bunia, authorities have adopted a more decentralized strategy. That's meant building treatment centers closer to newly affected communities, such as this facility in Kisangani. However, the WHO estimates that it costs $500,000 to run a treatment center of 50 beds.
3: Running an Ebola response is extremely expensive. Every time a healthcare worker walks inside the patient's area wearing the full gear, the personal protective equipment, it's approximately $25. We have hundreds of staff walking inside the patient's area every single day.
1: Added to that, the WHO estimates that only 5 or 6 major organizations have the expertise and capacity to run an Ebola treatment center. Fontana said they risk becoming tied up managing existing centers unless other partners can step in to take over facilities that are already running smoothly.
3: Where are all the organizations that were running treatment center in West Africa outbreaks in 2014-16? Why they're not currently in the field to support this current response is probably because of lack of resource. And this is probably one of the bottleneck now that can delay the scale-up plan.
1: In some cases, Congo's health ministry is assuming responsibility for centres opened at the start of the outbreak. But Fontana warned that its capacity would eventually be stretched. The WHO is urging donors to increase and accelerate contributions to the Congolese government-led Ebola response plan of $1.3 billion over the next 6 months.

0: A growing push to buy Canadian and avoid U.S. products is reshaping supermarket shelves across Canada as trade tensions with Washington influence consumer choices and supply chains. The Buy Canadian movement has gained momentum as the U.S.-Canada trade dispute intensifies, encouraging consumers to pay closer attention to where products are made. The shift is particularly visible in fresh produce, an area where Canada has traditionally depended heavily on imports from the United States.
1: I would back that 100%.

0: 100%, I would say buying Canadian goods is always a net positive, and relying less and less on the United States is the best possible outcome for this tariff situation. If we can rely on them less and support the Canadian economy and the infrastructure here, then we build a stronger nation here for us, and we can, again, continue to rely on them less.
1: The U.S. remains Canada's largest supplier of fresh vegetables, but its share of Canadian vegetable imports fell to 62.6% in July from 69% in the same month of 2023.
2: I think, honestly, if I can support Canadian products and Canadian institutions and through these tough times, I think that's a way to help in my small way. Also, gonna be honest, I'm a little bit mad with America right now with how things are going. The attitude has just not been that of a friend. So I'm like, why bother?
1: The consumer movement has intensified following the breakdown of U.S.-Canada trade talks and a new round of tariffs and counter-tariffs between the two neighbors. The changing sentiment is forcing supermarkets to improve country of origin labeling while exploring Canadian and alternative international suppliers to meet consumer demand. The push for greater food self-reliance could also support efforts to tackle food inflation, as the trade dispute accelerates a broader debate over Canada's economic dependence on the United States.

0: U.S. consumer prices continued to climb higher in August, reinforcing expectations that the Federal Reserve will raise interest rates at its policy meeting next week. The Labor Department's Consumer Price Index, released Friday, increased 0.4% last month, a jump from July's 0.1% gain. That put the annual inflation rate at 3.4%. Soaring gas prices accounted for more than a third of the increase in the August CPI. Oil prices have climbed back above $100 a barrel, with diesel prices at record highs, suggesting inflation was set to remain elevated and broaden out in the coming months. Grocery prices held steady last month, giving American consumers a pause rather than a reprieve at the supermarket. But strip out those volatile food and energy components, and the so-called core CPI rose 0.3%, the largest increase since April. That was above economists' expectations. Fed Chairman Kevin Warsh has said the central bank may need to act if underlying inflation is not moving sufficiently toward the Fed's 2% goal. Most economists on Friday said the August data does not appear to meet that bar.
1: The price of diesel is hitting record highs just when many U.S. farmers need it to power combines, tractors, and other equipment to harvest two of the nation's largest commodities, soybeans and corn. The spike adds to an already tough year for these farmers, who also faced higher costs for fertilizer, seeds, and equipment. Diesel hit a record price in the U.S. on September 4th, soaring to an average of $5.85 a gallon for the first time as the six-month war with Iran disrupted the world's flow of fuel. According to the American Automobile Association, it has gone even higher since then, going for an average price of $6.05 a gallon on Friday. Jason Kurtz, a corn and soybean farmer near Forest City, Missouri, said he was paying twice as much for diesel this year.
2: The machine behind me uses 200 gallons a day, so we'll harvest for about 30 days. So
3: every day?
2: Every day. So there's 6,000 gallons.
1: His combine uses 750 liters of fuel a day. He expected to run it for 30 days. He also needed diesel for a tractor and truck. Kurtz, 49, said his finances were already tight this year after he also had to pay more for fertilizer and chemicals. American diesel prices are now 60% more expensive than they were before the U.S. and Israel launched their war against Iran in late February, when the national average was about $3.76 per gallon. Prices quickly climbed as the cost of crude oil, the main ingredient in diesel as well as gasoline, skyrocketed amid disruptions to tanker traffic in the Strait of Hormuz because of the war.
4: Those prices hurt, and that it's not just the harvesting, it's the hauling of everything.

0: moving the grain or the silage from the field to the farm, and then from the farm to the wherever they're selling it, someone's going to pay those hauling costs. And so those are all going to increase the diesel prices.
1: Kurtz, who voted for President Donald Trump, said he planned to hold off on some farm work until later, when he was hopeful diesel prices would fall.
2: I try not to worry about it too much. We cut corners where we can, and other places we just, you can't do it. So that's one good thing about farming. Tomorrow will be different. The next day and the next day. So that's one thing I really enjoy about it.

0: Now, if China wanted to come in and open a plant to build their cars here, I'd be okay with that. Japan does it, but they hire our people. The big thing is they hire our people. They use our people. What I don't want is them to build in Mexico and just, you know, build it inexpensively and ship it across the border.
1: I'm the one that has 150% tariff on any car from China. You know how many Chinese cars we have in the United States? None.
2: And you're pledging tonight that none will be in the United States.
0: I'd never even heard about it. She made it up. It's just fake news. It's just these people are very dishonest. They're very dishonest. Slotkin, she's doing a terrible job, by the way. But like most of them, I mean, most of the radical left, they're ruining their states. They're ruining their cities. I know nothing about it. I know nothing about BYD. I'm the only one that stopped them from coming in. They've destroyed, you know, they're destroying Germany. They're ruining Mercedes. They're ruining BMW. And if you go to Europe, you look at what's going on. It's like an avalanche of Chinese cars. And I'm not knocking Chinese. I'm not knocking Chinese cars.
3: Ukraine is facing mounting economic pressure as intensified Russian attacks damage critical infrastructure, disrupt exports, and deepen a growing budget crisis. Ukraine's economy ministry estimates that damage to infrastructure and fixed assets from Russian airstrikes has reached nearly $10 billion this year. The wider economic impact of the attacks and the effective blockade of Ukraine's Black Sea ports is estimated at around 1.5 percentage points of gross domestic product. The disruption poses a major threat to export earnings, with around $40 billion in revenue at risk as agricultural products, iron and steel struggle to reach international markets through Black Sea ports. The economic damage is increasingly affecting government finances, with domestic budget revenue falling about $1.35 billion short of expectations during the first 8 months of the year. At the same time, the cost of financing the war continues to rise, putting additional pressure on already constrained fiscal resources. Officials estimate that the daily cost of the war has climbed to around $190 million, compared with $140 million in 2024, driven by inflation, higher military expenses, and growing social payments. With infrastructure damage, export losses, and rising defense costs hitting the economy simultaneously, Ukrainian officials warn that the approaching winter could bring even greater financial and economic strain. World's largest fully electric ferry has been unveiled in Uruguay, marking a major step toward cleaner maritime transportation across the Rio de la Plata. The vessel was acquired by Uruguayan shipping company Bucabus and built in Tasmania as a fully electric passenger and vehicle ferry. The company says that the ship is the largest fully electric vessel of its kind in the world and is expected to transform transportation between Uruguay and Argentina.
4: Y por supuesto que tiene que ver con infraestructura de carga, que es la otra parte que nos desafía como país, que cuando vos creces exponencialmente en transporte, tenés que tener la infraestructura que acompañe ese crecimiento para que a la gente no le sea pesado, no le sea una mochila haber optado por una movilidad eléctrica. Así que vamos hacia eso.
3: The 130-meter-long ferry is built entirely from marine-grade aluminum and can carry up to 2,100 passengers and 225 vehicles. Once in service, the electric ferry will operate between Colonia and the Argentine capital, Buenos Aires, providing a new low-emission connection across the Rio de la Plata. Its introduction represents a significant move toward electric.

electrification in large-scale maritime transport and could provide a model for reducing emissions on busy passenger ferry routes.

0: Look, the first question, and we have to discuss this, and this is not acceptable at this level, because it was a beautiful game of football with two teams, with an atmosphere in the stadium. It was unbelievable. With Sunderland, they are so well organized, they are so good in so many phases, they have great players, they create a lot of issues. We have to cope with all of that. It was a lot in a really difficult week after Chelsea and Napoli. And on top of that, we have to go through what we've done today that, in my opinion, is not acceptable. And I watch it 20 times and I cannot find a way to understand how even think to give a penalty in that situation or the way the VAR has to intervene. So I don't know what to think, really. But it was, I'm sad that we have to discuss in such a beautiful game something at this level that has the gravity of that, because that changes the course of the season and it can cost you the championship. And at this level, with all the work that we put in, this cannot happen. But when you see it, that is a judo roll. You don't do nothing, it's a judo roll and it brings the player on the floor. So it's, how can this a penalty? I mean, I don't know. I cannot find an explanation, honestly. That's why I'm going to try to find an explanation now.
1: Has anyone explained it?
0: No, but I have to be here in front of you guys and talk about it. I don't want to talk about it. I want to talk about the game and how good we were, how good Sunderland it was, and the level of the league and how beautiful this is. We should not never be talking about this or the save of David, which it was incredible. We should not even be talking about that. Yeah, but there is an element of luck as well, because they are so good at doing that. They throw in numbers, they know exactly how to do it, the timing is so good, the type of players that they do. But not only that, when you give them a space to play as well, they play. They are a really, really good side. And yeah, in any other moment, we could have conceded a goal in a different way, and that's part of the game as well. This one, I watched it 20 times. I was a penalty 10, that one 20. Unbelievable. But again, the personality that he has, he comes in, and this is a special game for him as well, and what it means for him, how he grabs the game, the make decision that he's made, and yeah, the two actions. The goal is incredible, and the assist as well to Bukayo to put him through in front of goal, it's unbelievable as well. So really impressed with him.
2: I'm happy. I'm very happy because we've been together for 3 months now, but it's not really 3 months. We can only count when we've all been together since the time the players who played the semifinals, the final, and the third and fourth of the World Cup came back. You can't build perfection. There is no perfection in football, but when I say a team that is almost perfect, it's not in 3 days, it isn't in 3 months, sometimes it isn't. It doesn't exist in 3 years. I think that at the moment what we are doing has many positive things, and then we go little by little trying to always improve. Physically, he's better than ever. He's missing a millimeter to reach his maximum speed, but the ability to repeat his efforts is enormous. At the same time, I've understood that my demands from a defensive point of view are also high, and it's a process that he's in. Mentally, he is very strong. He has been in Madrid for many years, and he knows Madrid better than anyone else. All his life, he plays under a huge responsibility, which is to play for Real Madrid and the Brazilian national team. It's a guy who is absolutely calm. He knows himself very well. He knows his body very well, and he knows perfectly what is coming. At this moment, we are in the moment of assists and in a time to force his mind to interpret the game to meet his defensive obligation. The goals will come soon.
3: Defensivo e já ligaram aos goles.
2: Hwang Hee-chan notched his assist in his debut with Bundesliga side Schalke on Friday to cap a 3-1 win away to Union Berlin. Hwang, who recently joined Schalke from English championship side Wolverhampton Wanderers on a season-long loan, came on as a substitute in the 80th minute. He fed Maximilian Vober with a cross in stoppage time for the final goal of Schalke's 3-1 victory.

0: South Korea International last played in Germany for RB Leipzig in 2021, and Friday's match marked his return to the Bundesliga after 5 years. Schalke can reportedly make Hwang's loan permanent for 3 million euros at the end of the season. Lionel Messi scored his MLS-leading 19th goal of the season as Inter Miami played first-place Nashville to a 2-2 tie on Saturday night. Messi appeared to have Miami on its way to its first win over Nashville this season when he scored with a left-footed shot to make it 2-1 in the 62nd. Nashville's Sam Surridge equalized with his second goal of the night just a minute into stoppage time to keep his club unbeaten in 4 meetings with Miami this season.
1: Will Bright takes it away.
0: The draw also kept Nashville 9 points ahead of second place Miami in the Eastern Conference standings. Nashville struck just 4 minutes into the match when Surridge finished Andy Najjar's pass for his 14th goal of the season.
2: Of DePaul and Segovia to be a little bit more.
0: The score was evened in the 19th when Nashville defender Reed Baker Whiting scored an own goal on a corner kick. Messi had a shot blocked from outside the box in the 27th minute and sent a free kick wide shortly afterward before breaking through in the second half.
2: Fans, Leagues Cup final.
0: Rodrigo De Paul found Messi outside the penalty area, and the 8-time Ballon d'Or winner sent a left-footed shot into the bottom left corner for his 19th MLS goal of the season.
2: Oh my goodness!
0: Miami was looking to avenge a 4-1 loss to Nashville in the team's previous meeting on August 15th. Nashville also eliminated Miami from the CONCACAF Champions Cup earlier this season.
3: Going, and that's
0: the Miami Marlins overcame an early deficit to beat the Los Angeles Dodgers 4-3 on Saturday, snapping a 4-game skid and ending Los Angeles' season-high 8-game winning streak. The Dodgers took a 2-0 lead in the first on back-to-back home runs by Mookie Betts and Max Muncy. Betts hit his 20th homer and Muncy his 28th.
3: Looking for a mistake.
0: Graham Pauly tied it with a 2-run homer in the second before Otto Lopez's RBI single put Miami ahead. The Marlins added another run in the fifth when Javier Sanoja reached on a fielder's choice and a throwing error by Betts allowed Griffin Conine to score. The Dodgers pulled within one in the ninth on Hunter Fiducia's two-out single, scoring Josue DePaula, but Will Smith lined out to end the game. Miami snapped its 4-game skid while the loss ended the Dodgers' 8-game winning streak.
4: To tie the game.
0: Hao Yu Lee doubled and tripled in a 7-run eighth inning as the Detroit Tigers rallied for an 11-7 win over the Colorado Rockies on Saturday. Trailing 7-4, Lee and Gleyber Torres started the eighth with back-to-back doubles, and Riley Green followed with an RBI single.
5: And now there's 3-2.
0: After walks to Spencer Torkelson and Ben Malgary put Detroit ahead, John Peck added a sacrifice fly.
6: Lee's at second.
0: Lee then lined a 2-run triple off the right field wall to cap the 7-run inning. Lee also hit an RBI double in the fourth, finishing with 2 doubles and a triple. The Tigers had stranded 12 runners over the first 7 innings before breaking through in the eighth. Detroit extended its winning streak to 3 games and handed Colorado its 9th straight road loss.
5: Arkansas.

A new attack on a vessel in the Strait of Hormuz has intensified concerns over global energy supplies as escalating regional attacks threaten both of the Middle East's crucial oil shipping routes. The British Navy-linked UKMTO said that a projectile struck a vessel while it was moving through the strait, although the extent of the damage and the condition of the crew remained unclear. The incident comes as the Strait of Hormuz remains largely closed by the U.S.-Iran conflict, severely disrupting a waterway that was one of the world's most important routes for oil and gas supplies before the war. Pressure on energy markets has increased further after Saudi Arabia temporarily shut its vital east-west oil pipeline following a drone attack that Riyadh and Baghdad said originated from Iraqi territory. The 1,200-kilometer pipeline has become a critical alternative to Hormuz during the conflict, carrying around 4 to 5 million barrels of oil per day, equivalent to roughly 4% to 5% of global supply. The combination of threats to Hormuz and the Saudi pipeline has heightened fears of further supply disruptions after Brent crude surged back above $100 a barrel. Tensions are also escalating around the Red Sea, where the Houthis have been targeting Saudi shipping and oil infrastructure and have reportedly seized the strategic island of Perim in the Bab el Mandeb Strait. Meanwhile, Iran is due to attend talks with Gulf Arab states in Oman on the future of the Strait of Hormuz, but expectations for a breakthrough remain limited. Tehran has said that the strait will not fully reopen unless its conditions are met, while seeking recognition of Iranian control over the waterway and the right to collect fees from vessels passing through it. With attacks now threatening Hormuz, the Saudi alternative pipeline, and shipping around the Red Sea, markets face growing uncertainty over the security of some of the world's most important energy supply routes.

The Iranian-backed Houthi rebels have made their biggest territorial gains since a 2022 truce ended the years-long civil war in Yemen. They are now inching closer to controlling the entire Bab al-Mandeb Strait, a key waterway at the entrance of the Red Sea. The Houthis now control the strategic port city of Mocha on the western coast, and they also control the island of Mayun, also known as Perim, a tiny barren volcanic island right at the entrance of the strait. With the Strait of Hormuz nearly closed because of the U.S.-Iran war, the Houthis' advances on Bab al-Mandeb are bound to cause more disruption to shipping and oil prices, which have already soared to over $100 a barrel. There are now also concerns that a new front is opening after more than 6 months of war in the region. The United Nations warns that the fighting between the Houthis and the Saudi-backed government forces in Yemen effectively marks the end of relative calm in Yemen. The UN Migration Agency says that over 46,000 people have been displaced as a result of the fighting. According to Houthi-backed media, Saudi Arabia has struck multiple Houthi positions in Mocha, including the airport, a sign that the fighting will likely only continue to escalate.

as a support for this army. We went out to congratulate all the heroic Yemeni people, their tribes, and the popular committees and the army on this great victory that came from God Almighty. We praise God Almighty and bow down in a prostration of gratitude to Him.

Turkish Foreign Minister Hakan Fidan discussed recent attacks targeting Saudi Arabia and broader regional developments in a phone call with his Saudi counterpart. The talks came after Saudi Arabia temporarily shut its east-west pipeline as a precaution following multiple attacks in the Riyadh and Medina regions that injured several people. Saudi authorities deployed emergency and technical teams to secure the pipeline and assess its safety. The Turkish Foreign Ministry separately strongly condemned drone attacks launched from Iraqi territory targeting Saudi Arabia, warning that such actions threaten regional security and stability. Ankara reaffirmed its support for Saudi Arabia's sovereignty and territorial integrity and praised the Saudi authorities for their restrained approach aimed at preventing further regional escalation. The ministry also welcomed the Iraqi government's condemnation of the drone attacks and its decision to immediately launch an investigation to identify those responsible. Turkey called for an immediate end to attacks threatening Saudi Arabia and urged all sides to refrain from actions that could further escalate tensions in the region. The developments come amid deepening security cooperation between Turkey and Saudi Arabia, which signed a joint defense agreement with Pakistan last month.

0: BRICS nations have called for maximum restraint in the Middle East and stressed the need to protect global trade and energy flows as the widening conflict continues to threaten regional stability and key supply routes. In a joint declaration at the New Delhi summit, the group expressed deep concern over the continued escalation and urged all sides to avoid actions that could further aggravate the situation. The declaration also called for the protection of civilians and respect for the sovereignty and territorial integrity of states. BRICS leaders place particular emphasis on safeguarding global trade, supply chains, energy flows, and maritime security as the conflict increasingly affects some of the world's most important shipping routes. The statement was backed by both Iran and the United Arab Emirates, despite tensions between the two countries during the six-month Middle East war, providing a rare sign of diplomatic convergence. Iranian President Masoud Pezeshkian also met Abu Dhabi Crown Prince Sheikh Khaled bin Mohammed bin Zayed Al Nahyan on the sidelines of the summit, marking the highest level meeting between the two sides since the conflict began. Their talks focused on de-escalation, regional stability, and efforts to advance peace and development, as summit organizers sought to keep diplomatic channels open between countries divided by the war. The joint declaration highlights efforts by BRICS to maintain consensus despite major geopolitical divisions, while pushing for restraint in the uninterrupted flow of global trade and energy supplies.
1: We in BRICS must stand against the normalization of attacks on civilian and critical infrastructure. The same principle applies to peaceful nuclear facilities. These facilities must be protected against attack and threats of attack, because endangering them is not an issue confined to a single country, but a threat to international peace and security. The issue of Palestine is another test of credibility of global governance. The Palestinian people have the right to self-determination and to live in security, and no just solution can be achieved without respecting their will. BRICS must be a voice for justice and play a more active role in ending the occupation and ensuring the legitimate rights of the Palestinian people. Iran supports three priorities within BRICS: strengthening political coordination among members in defense of the UN Charter and state sovereignty, expanding independence.

0: And in financial and economic cooperation, free from monopolistic instruments, and enhancing cooperation in science, technology, energy, and food security for the benefit of all members, especially countries of the Global South.
1: Two Palestinians were killed and 13 others were wounded in an Israeli airstrike on a civilian vehicle in the Tel al-Hawa neighborhood of Gaza City. According to health sources, an Israeli drone targeted a civilian vehicle in the Tel al-Hawa neighborhood in southern Gaza City. Two Palestinians were killed and 13 people were wounded in the attack. Eyewitnesses said the Israeli drone struck the vehicle, which had two people inside, with at least two missiles, killing the two occupants of the vehicle and wounding several people nearby. Israel also struck central and southern Gaza. Meanwhile, according to local sources, the Israeli army carried out an artillery attack on Palestinian homes northeast of the Buraj refugee camp in central Gaza Strip. Eyewitnesses said Israeli military vehicles opened heavy fire on buildings and tents housing displaced Palestinians south of the city of Khan Yunis in the southern Gaza Strip, and that warships also carried out intense attacks on the city's coastline. According to the latest statement from Gaza's health ministry, 1,369 people have been killed and 4,627 wounded in Israeli attacks since the ceasefire took effect on October 10, 2025. The total death toll from Israel's attacks on Gaza since October 2023 has reached 73,783, with the number of wounded reaching 174,738. Gaza's fishermen are struggling to maintain their livelihoods with little equipment and severely restricted access to the sea as the effects of the war and Israeli blockade continue to devastate the territory's fishing industry. At Gaza City's harbor, damaged fishing boats now sit alongside tents sheltering displaced Palestinians, reflecting the destruction that has transformed the coastal community. Before the war began in October 2023, fishermen operated motorized boats and had access to a wide range of fishing equipment needed to support their work. The industry provided a lifeline for more than 6,000 Palestinians, according to aid groups in the United Nations, supporting families and contributing to Gaza's food supply. But fishermen say that they now lack boats, motors, and basic equipment, forcing some to venture into the water using small, non-motorized vessels, despite extremely limited catches.
2: حسك مقداف يعني زي ما بيقولوها من هلا ما تصل بوابة المينا بتكون ميت ورغم هيك انت بتتعرض للاعتقال بتتعرض للطاخ يعني انا مصاب حرب في البحر طب انا بمارس مهنة الصيد في الحرب عندنا احنا اليوم فيش 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
1: For fishermen who have relied on the sea throughout their working lives, the collapse of the industry has left few alternatives for earning an income.
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1: Despite the shortages and restrictions, fishermen continue taking their small boats into Gaza's waters, trying to secure whatever they can for their families amid widespread displacement and hardship.

0: Every day, around 180 babies are born in Gaza. But for mothers and newborns, pregnancy and childbirth remain difficult and dangerous as maternal health services remain under severe pressure and inadequate living conditions prevail. In the first 6 months of 2026, nearly 4,000 pregnancy losses were reported, more than three times the reported rate during the previous 6 months. One in three pregnancies is now considered high risk, while more than half of pregnant women are anemic. Almost all births are by cesarean section, many of them emergencies. Displaced pregnant women and new mothers live in poor conditions, in overcrowded tents, with inadequate sanitation and insufficient nutrition.
1: This week I'm in Gaza, witnessing women going through pregnancy while displaced, very hungry, and uncertain that in case they need any medical help, they may not be able to get help. 180 deliveries take place daily in Gaza. Amidst challenging circumstances, understaffed facilities, ill-equipped health facilities. But within all this, women persevere, and majority of them try as much as possible to come to deliver from health facilities. And after delivery, they go back to their tents, overcrowded tents, unhygienic, and no safe place to sleep.
0: UNFPA is supporting maternity hospitals, health centers, mobile services, and midwives across Gaza with essential medicines, medical equipment, and reproductive health supplies, while deploying health workers and supporting services for women and girls affected by gender-based violence. In 2026, UNFPA reached an estimated 680,000 women, girls, and young people with sexual and reproductive health, gender-based violence, and mental health services. But needs continue to far outpace the response. Health facilities remain critically short of medicines, equipment, and staff, while restrictions and impediments continue to limit access to care and the scale-up of humanitarian assistance. UNFPA calls for attacks on Gaza to cease, for predictable and unimpeded humanitarian access across Gaza and the West Bank, for the urgent entry of a full range of life-saving and life-sustaining supplies, and for sustained funding, both to meet immediate humanitarian needs and to restore and rebuild Gaza's shattered healthcare system.

Hundreds of people marched through the streets of Paris on Saturday in support of Palestine and the population of the Gaza Strip. The procession set off in the afternoon from Place de la Bastille, with demonstrators carrying Palestinian flags alongside placards and banners calling for a boycott of Israel. Slogans including boycotter c'est résister, boycotting is resisting, and boycott Israel were visible throughout the march. The organization placed the suspension of the European Union's association agreement with Israel at the center of the demonstration. Alongside a boycott campaign targeting companies accused by activists of supporting Israel amid the war in Gaza. Euro-Palestine also criticized a recent Adidas advertising campaign featuring a former Israeli soldier who was amputated after being wounded in 2021, arguing the campaign was insensitive given that more than 8,000 Palestinians have been amputated since the start of the war in Gaza. Adidas has since apologized to those who may have felt offended by the campaign, saying it stemmed from a local marketing initiative.

Palestinian man was shot and wounded in the leg during a confrontation with Israeli invaders in Fukua, east of Jenin in the occupied West Bank, says residents. Barakat Al-Omari, head of the Fukua Village Council, told the Palestinian news agency that a group of invaders had entered the area with their livestock, prompting residents to try to stop them. Israeli forces intervened and opened fire at the residents, wounding one man. A local official said the villagers were confronted with Israeli militant invaders grazing livestock in the Palestinian-owned

0: land. A video obtained by Reuters shows Israeli invaders confronting Palestinian villagers. A man was shot in the leg after the Israeli army intervened to end the confrontation. Reuters was able to confirm the location and date by original file metadata. Buildings, trees, terrain, and road layout also match satellite imagery of the area. The date was also confirmed by Reuters talking to the source. There has been an increasing of the invaders' attacks in the last few months, according to the statistics from the United Nations and other human rights, including B'Tselem, an Israeli human rights group.
1: We do not pose a threat. We do not intend to threaten European countries. Why would we? After all, no one even stops to consider that we have no grounds for any kind of conflict with Europe. All issues were resolved following the outcome of World War II and what happened afterward, following the collapse of the Soviet Union, was done with the consent of the Russian Federation as the successor to the Soviet Union. Anything that contradicts these agreements runs counter to our interests and does not comply with the fundamental principles of international law and the UN Charter. They insist precisely on this, on some kind of changes. But what changes? Do they want to revise the outcomes of World War II? What are they pushing the people of their own countries toward right now? A war with the Russian Federation. Now they're talking about how they are considering sending troops into Ukrainian territory. That means war with Russia. And I assume that the citizens of European countries understand what's happening. It is on this. It seems to me that today's developments in the Federal Republic and the trends in political processes across Europe as a whole are based.
0: Russian missile and drone attack on Ukraine's Odessa region injured at least 23 people, including a five-month-old baby. Local authorities and the state emergency service said an impact set off a large fire in a high-rise residential building in Odessa, with upper-floor flats heavily damaged. Video released by the State Emergency Service of Ukraine in Odessa region showed flames rising from the building and emergency crews and an ambulance arriving at the scene. Firefighters worked in rubble inside gutted flats, while residents gathered outside the block as smoke billowed from upper floors and debris lay scattered below. Reuters confirmed the location from the building facade and layout, which matched archive and satellite images. Date of the footage was confirmed by official and media reports of the attack. In another attack, Ukraine's Zaporizhia was targeted. A Ukrainian woman pulled alive from the rubble of her home after a Russian drone struck a residential area. Yulia Ivashchenko said she called out for help after the strike, but her 64-year-old sister Olena did not respond. Rescuers later pulled Olena from the rubble and carried her on a stretcher to an ambulance where paramedics tried to revive her. A heart monitor visible at the scene later showed no signs of life. Hanna Dotsenko, 39, the daughter of the woman killed in the attack, said Ivashchenko had lost the person closest to her.

I'm here in Dublin, Ireland with President Donald Trump. He spent a few hours here before flying to Doonbeg and the golf resort he owns there on the coast of the Atlantic Ocean. He met in Dublin with Irish President Catherine Connolly and Prime Minister Micheál Martin. He also addressed a gathering of U.S. and Irish business leaders at the U.S. ambassador's residence. In the meeting with Martin, Trump said he would love to see the reunification of the Republic of Ireland and the United Kingdom's Northern Ireland, saying that it would be, quote, fantastic. But the debate over reuniting both countries is a heated one, with strong opinions on both sides. Previous American presidents have avoided direct comment on the subject. Even Joe Biden, who is known for his strong personal connection to Ireland. Trump later acknowledged that there was, quote, no good answer to the question.

0: Commission aufbaut.
1: Thousands of people have taken to the streets of Berlin to protest against the growing strength of the far right in Germany and call for the protection of democratic values. Organizers said that around 35,000 people demonstrated, while Berlin police estimated the turnout at about 19,000. The protest follows a strong electoral showing by the right-wing Alternative for Germany in the eastern state of Saxony-Anhalt, underscoring concerns over the party's growing influence.
2: Ich bin hierher gekommen, weil mir die Wahl in Sachsen-Anhalt große Sorgen macht. In meiner Familie, also meinen Großeltern, waren Nazis ziemlich überzeugte und das war ein großer Diskurs in meiner Familie darüber, was daran schlimm war, was daran schlecht war. Und wenn ich die Entwicklungen sehe, das Wahlprogramm von der AfD, finde ich es wichtig zu zeigen, dass mir das nicht recht ist, wie sich das entwickelt.
1: Further elections in Mecklenburg-Western Pomerania and Berlin are adding to attention on the political momentum of the far right across the country. Protesters called for solidarity, greater democratic participation, and stronger opposition to right-wing extremism. Organizers said that the demonstration was intended to defend an open and inclusive society at a time of growing concern over the far right's electoral gains. The rally reflects mounting opposition to the far right's rise as Germany faces an increasingly polarized political landscape and renewed debate over the future direction of the country. Police used batons to charge against Catalan leftist separatists on Thursday who were counter-protesting a gathering of a separatist far-right party on the eve of Catalonia's National Day. Using riot police vehicles, police attempted to disperse protesters. Some protesters threw items at police vehicles, and a bin was set on fire as protesters watched on. Sirens could be heard billowing throughout parts of the city. The protesters had gathered to oppose a rally by far-right pro-independence party Alianza Catalana, which has been rising in opinion polls. Although both groups support Catalan independence, they are deeply divided over issues including immigration and identity. Officers sought to prevent clashes between the rival groups. Police said it arrested three people and seven others were under investigation for public disorder after some threw paint powder to the far-right protesters. Police also said 13 officers suffered mild injuries. Alianza Catalana supporter Esther Pardina said Catalonia needed tighter migration controls to improve public safety. Sergi Perello, head of the intersyndical CSC trade union, accused the party of defending the interests of a wealthy minority. It comes following a gathering of a small far-right pro-Spain group downtown. The Catalan region celebrates its national day with the different factions of the separatist movement deeply divided.

A Philippine Coast Guard vessel arrived at Port of Borac with bags containing the remains of people killed in a ferry fire disaster. The death toll rose to 35 people after more bodies were recovered by emergency service personnel from the burnt vessel near southwestern Palawan province. 54 people remain missing after the fire tore through the ferry Wednesday night. There were 43 survivors. The ferry sailed from the capital, Manila, and was around 7.4 kilometers off the village of Turda near its destination of Coron in Palawan province when the fire was reported. The cause of the fire has not been determined. According to the manifest, 134 people were on board, 117 of them passengers and 17 crew. The 53-meter vessel had a capacity to carry 306 passengers and 27 crew. Coron is a popular tourist destination known for clear blue waters, limestone cliffs, and rock formations. Ferries are frequently used for transport in the Philippine archipelago. Sea accidents are not uncommon due to storms, badly maintained vessels, overcrowding, and spotty

0: enforcement of safety regulations, especially in remote provinces. In 1987, the ferry Dona Paz sank after colliding with a fuel tanker in the central Philippines, killing more than 4,300 people in the world's deadliest peacetime maritime disaster.
1: Raymond Kamwanga is a doctor and Ebola survivor. And he's also written a book calling on Congo's government to find ways to strengthen Ebola treatment centers. The UN says more than 3,000 people have died and over 6,000 infected in what is Congo's worst Ebola epidemic.
2: This can easily demoralize our population and lead them to start resisting because there is no trust, perhaps because the care provided is not being properly maintained.
1: But there's a problem. The numbers don't add up. WHO technical officer Luca Fontana has said nearly 1,400 treatment beds have already been established across 59 treatment centres. But he estimates that more than double are required and that three health workers are needed for each bed.
3: Right now we have nearly 4,000 healthcare workers currently working inside the treatment centre, so it means we need 5,000 more. And how fast we need those human resources, how fast we need this 1,600 bed is, as we say in the emergency program, by yesterday.
1: Compounding that challenge is the issue of funding. As the outbreak has spread beyond its initial epicenter in Bunia, authorities have adopted a more decentralized strategy. That's meant building treatment centers closer to newly affected communities, such as this facility in Kisangani. However, the WHO estimates that it costs $500,000 to run a treatment center of 50 beds.
3: Running an Ebola response is extremely expensive. Every time a healthcare worker walks inside the patient's area wearing the full gear, the personal protective equipment, it's approximately $25. We have hundreds of staff walking inside the patient's area every single day.
1: Added to that, the WHO estimates that only 5 or 6 major organizations have the expertise and capacity to run an Ebola treatment center. Fontana said they risk becoming tied up managing existing centers unless other partners can step in to take over facilities that are already running smoothly.
3: Where are all the organizations that were running treatment center in West Africa outbreaks in 2014-16? Why they're not currently in the field to support this core response is probably because of lack of resources. And this is probably one of the bottleneck now that can delay the scale-up plan.
1: In some cases, Congo's health ministry is assuming responsibility for centers opened at the start of the outbreak. But Fontana warned that its capacity would eventually be stretched. The WHO is urging donors to increase and accelerate contributions to the Congolese government-led Ebola response plan of $1.3 billion over the next 6 months.

0: A growing push to buy Canadian and avoid U.S. products is reshaping supermarket shelves across Canada as trade tensions with Washington influence consumer choices and supply chains. The Buy Canadian movement has gained momentum as the U.S.-Canada trade dispute intensifies, encouraging consumers to pay closer attention to where products are made. The shift is particularly visible in fresh produce, an area where Canada has traditionally depended heavily on imports from the United States.
1: I would back that 100%. I would say buying Canadian goods is always a net positive, and relying less and less on the United States is the best possible outcome for this tariff situation. If we can rely on them less and support the Canadian economy and the infrastructure here, then we build a stronger nation here for us, and we can, again, continue to rely on them less.
0: The U.S. remains Canada's largest supplier of fresh vegetables, but its share of Canadian vegetable imports fell to 62.6% in July from 69% in

0: The same month of 2023.
1: I think, honestly, if I can support Canadian products and Canadian institutions and through these tough times, I think that's a way to help in my small way. Also, gonna be honest, I'm a little bit mad with America right now with how things are going. The attitude has just not been that of a friend. So I'm like, why bother?
0: The consumer movement has intensified following the breakdown of U.S.-Canada trade talks and a new round of tariffs and counter-tariffs between the two neighbors. The changing sentiment is forcing supermarkets to improve country of origin labeling while exploring Canadian and alternative international suppliers to meet consumer demand. The push for greater food self-reliance could also support efforts to tackle food inflation as the trade dispute accelerates a broader debate over Canada's economic dependence on the United States.

U.S. consumer prices continued to climb higher in August, reinforcing expectations that the Federal Reserve will raise interest rates at its policy meeting next week. The Labor Department's Consumer Price Index, released Friday, increased 0.4% last month, a jump from July's 0.1% gain. That put the annual inflation rate at 3.4%. Soaring gas prices accounted for more than a third of the increase in the August CPI. Oil prices have climbed back above $100 a barrel, with diesel prices at record highs, suggesting inflation was set to remain elevated and broaden out in the coming months. Grocery prices held steady last month, giving American consumers a pause rather than a reprieve at the supermarket. But strip out those volatile food and energy components, and the so-called core CPI rose 0.3%, the largest increase since April. That was above economists' expectations. Fed Chairman Kevin Warsh has said the central bank may need to act if underlying inflation is not moving sufficiently toward the Fed's 2% goal. Most economists on Friday said the August data does not appear to meet that bar.

0: The price of diesel is hitting record highs just when many U.S. farmers need it to power combines, tractors, and other equipment to harvest two of the nation's largest commodities, soybeans and corn. The spike adds to an already tough year for these farmers, who also faced higher costs for fertilizer, seeds, and equipment. Diesel hit a record price in the U.S. on September 4th, soaring to an average of $5.85 a gallon for the first time as the six-month war with Iran disrupted the world's flow of fuel. According to the American Automobile Association, it has gone even higher since then, going for an average price of $6.05 a gallon on Friday. Jason Kurtz, a corn and soybean farmer near Forest City, Missouri, said he was paying twice as much for diesel this year.
1: The machine behind me uses 200 gallons a day, so we'll harvest for about 30 days. So
2: every day?
1: Every day. So there's 6,000 gallons.
0: His combine uses 750 liters of fuel a day. He expected to run it for 30 days. He also needed diesel for a tractor and truck. Kurtz, 49, said his finances were already tight this year after he also had to pay more for fertilizer and chemicals. American diesel prices are now 60% more expensive than they were before the U.S. and Israel launched their war against Iran in late February, when the national average was about $3.76 per gallon. Prices quickly climbed as the cost of crude oil, the main ingredient in diesel as well as gasoline, skyrocketed amid disruptions to tanker traffic in the Strait of Hormuz because of the war.
3: Those prices hurt, and that it's not just the harvesting, it's the hauling of everything, moving the grain or the silage from the field to the farm, and then from the farm to the wherever they're selling it, someone's going to pay those hauling costs. And so those are all going to increase the diesel prices.
0: Kurtz, who voted for President Donald Trump, said he planned to hold off on some farm work until later when he was hopeful diesel prices would fall.
1: I try not to worry about it too much. We cut corners where we can, and other places we just, you can't do it. So that's one good thing about farming. Tomorrow will be different. The next day and the next day. So that's one thing I really enjoy about it.

0: Now, if China wanted to come in and open a plant to build their cars here, I'd be okay with that. Japan does it, but they hire our people. The big thing is they hire our people. They use our people. What I don't want is them to build in Mexico and just, you know, build it inexpensively and ship it across the border.
1: I'm the one that has 150% tariff on any car from China. You know how many Chinese cars we have in the United States? None.
2: And you're pledging tonight that none will be in the United States.
0: I'd never even heard about it. She made it up. It's just fake news. It's just, these people are very dishonest. They're very dishonest. Slotkin, she's doing a terrible job, by the way. But like most of them, I mean, most of the radical left, they're ruining their states. They're ruining their cities. I know nothing about it. I know nothing about BYD. I'm the only one that stopped them from coming in. They've destroyed, you know, they're destroying Germany. They're ruining Mercedes. They're ruining BMW. And if you go to Europe, you look at what's going on. It's like an avalanche of Chinese cars. And I'm not knocking Chinese. I'm not knocking Chinese cars.
3: Ukraine is facing mounting economic pressure as intensified Russian attacks damage critical infrastructure, disrupt exports, and deepen a growing budget crisis. Ukraine's economy ministry estimates that damage to infrastructure and fixed assets from Russian airstrikes has reached nearly $10 billion this year. The wider economic impact of the attacks and the effective blockade of Ukraine's Black Sea ports is estimated at around 1.5 percentage points of gross domestic product. The disruption poses a major threat to export earnings, with around $40 billion in revenue at risk as agricultural products, iron and steel struggle to reach international markets through Black Sea ports. The economic damage is increasingly affecting government finances, with domestic budget revenue falling about $1.35 billion short of expectations during the first 8 months of the year. At the same time, the cost of financing the war continues to rise, putting additional pressure on already constrained fiscal resources. Officials estimate that the daily cost of the war has climbed to around $190 million, compared with $140 million in 2024, driven by inflation, higher military expenses, and growing social payments. With infrastructure damage, export losses, and rising defense costs hitting the economy simultaneously, Ukrainian officials warn that the approaching winter could bring even greater financial and economic strain. The world's largest fully electric ferry has been unveiled in Uruguay, marking a major step toward cleaner maritime transportation across the Rio de la Plata. The vessel was acquired by Uruguayan shipping company Bucabus and built in Tasmania as a fully electric passenger and vehicle ferry. The company says that the ship is the largest fully electric vessel of its kind in the world and is expected to transform transportation between Uruguay and Argentina.
4: Y por supuesto que tiene que ver con infraestructura de carga, que es la otra parte que nos desafía como país, que cuando vos creces exponencialmente en transporte, tenés que tener la infraestructura que acompañe ese crecimiento para que a la gente no le sea pesado, no le sea una mochila haber optado por una movilidad eléctrica. Así que vamos hacia eso.
3: The 130-meter-long ferry is built entirely from marine-grade aluminum and can carry up to 2,100 passengers and 225 vehicles. Once in service, the electric ferry will operate between Colonia and the Argentine capital, Buenos Aires, providing a new low-emission connection across the Rio de la Plata. Its introduction represents a significant move toward electrification in large-scale maritime transport and could provide a model for reducing emissions on busy passenger ferry routes.

0: with two teams, with an atmosphere in the stadium, was unbelievable. With Sunderland, they are so well organized, they are so good in so many phases, they have great players, they create a lot of issues. We have to cope with all of that. It was a lot in a really difficult week after Chelsea and Napoli. And on top of that, we have to go through what we've done today that, in my opinion, is not acceptable. And I watch it 20 times and I cannot find a way to understand how even think to give a penalty in that situation or the way the VAR has to intervene. So I don't know what to think, really. But it was, I'm sad that we have to discuss in such a beautiful game something at this level that has the gravity of that, because that changes the course of the season and it can cost you the championship. And at this level, with all the work that we put in, this cannot happen. But when you see it, that is a judo roll. You don't do nothing, it's a judo roll and it brings the player on the floor. So it's, how can this a penalty? I mean, I don't know. I cannot find an explanation, honestly. That's why I'm going to try to find an explanation now.
1: Has anyone explained it?
0: No, but I have to be here in front of you guys and talk about it. I don't want to talk about it. I want to talk about the game and how good we were, how good Sunderland it was, and the level of the league and how beautiful this is. We should not never be talking about this or the save of David, which it was incredible. We should not even be talking about that. Yeah, but there is an element of luck as well, because they are so good at doing that. They throw in numbers, they know exactly how to do it, the timing is so good, the type of players that they do. But not only that, when you give them a space to play as well, they play. They are a really, really good side. And yeah, in any other moment, we could have conceded a goal in a different way, and that's part of the game as well. This one, I watched it 20 times. It was a penalty 10, that one 20. Unbelievable. But again, the personality that he has, he comes in, and this is a special game for him as well, and what it means for him, how he grabs the game, the make decision that he's made, and yeah, the two actions. The goal is incredible, and the assist as well to Bukayo to put him through in front of goal, it's unbelievable as well. So really impressed with him.
2: I'm happy. I'm very happy because we've been together for 3 months now, but it's not really 3 months. We can only count when we've all been together since the time the players who played the semifinals, the final, and the third and fourth of the World Cup came back. You can't build perfection. There is no perfection in football, but when I say a team that is almost perfect, it's not in 3 days, it isn't in 3 months, sometimes it isn't. It doesn't exist in 3 years. I think that at the moment what we are doing has many positive things, and then we go little by little, trying to always improve. Physically, he's better than ever. He's missing a millimeter to reach his maximum speed, but the ability to repeat his efforts is enormous. At the same time, I've understood that my demands from a defensive point of view are also high, and it's a process that he's in. Mentally, he is very strong. He has been in Madrid for many years and he knows Madrid better than anyone else. All his life he plays under a huge responsibility, which is to play for Real Madrid and the Brazilian national team. It's a guy who is absolutely calm. He knows himself very well. He knows his body very well and he knows perfectly what is coming. At this moment, we are in the moment of assists and in a time to force his mind to interpret the game to meet his defensive obligation. The goals will come soon.
3: Defensivo e já ligaram aos goles.
2: Hwang Hee-chan notched his assist in his debut with Bundesliga side Schalke on Friday to cap a 3-1 win away to Union Berlin. Hwang, who recently joined Schalke from English championship side Wolverhampton Wanderers on a season-long loan, came on as a substitute in the 80th minute. He fed Maximilian Vober with a cross in stoppage time for the final goal of Schalke's 3-1 victory. The South Korea international last played in Germany for RB Leipzig in 2021, and Friday's match marked his return to the Bundesliga after 5 years. Schalke can reportedly make Hwang's loan permanent for €3 million at the end of the season. Lionel Messi scored his MLS-leading 19th goal of the season as Inter Miami played first-place Nashville to a 2-2 tie on Saturday.

0: night. Messi appeared to have Miami on its way to its first win over Nashville this season when he scored with a left-footed shot to make it 2-1 in the 62nd. Nashville's Sam Surridge equalized with his second goal of the night just a minute into stoppage time to keep his club unbeaten in four meetings with Miami this season.
1: Will Bright takes it away.
0: The draw also kept Nashville 9 points ahead of second-place Miami in the Eastern Conference standings. Nashville struck just 4 minutes into the match when Surridge finished Andy Najjar's pass for his 14th goal of the season.
2: Of DePaul and Segovia to be a little bit more.
0: The score was evened in the 19th when Nashville defender Reed Baker Whiting scored an own goal on a corner kick. Messi had a shot blocked from outside the box in the 27th minute and sent a free kick wide shortly afterward before breaking through in the second half.
2: Fans, Leagues Cup final.
0: Rodrigo De Paul found Messi outside the penalty area, and the 8-time Ballon d'Or winner sent a left-footed shot into the bottom left corner for his 19th MLS goal of the season.
2: Oh my goodness!
0: Miami was looking to avenge a 4-1 loss to Nashville in the team's previous meeting on August 15th. Nashville also eliminated Miami from the CONCACAF Champions Cup earlier this season.
3: Himself going, and that's
0: the Miami Marlins overcame an early deficit to beat the Los Angeles Dodgers 4-3 on Saturday, snapping a four-game skid and ending Los Angeles' season-high eight-game winning streak. The Dodgers took a 2-0 lead in the first on back-to-back home runs by Mookie Betts and Max Muncy. Betts hit his 20th homer and Muncy his 28th.
3: Looking for a mistake.
0: Graham Pauly tied it with a two-run homer in the second before Otto Lopez's RBI single put Miami ahead. The Marlins added another run in the fifth when Javier Sanoja reached on a fielder's choice and a throwing error by Betts allowed Griffin Conine to score. The Dodgers pulled within one in the ninth on Hunter Fiducia's two-out single, scoring Josue DePaula, but Will Smith lined out to end the game. Miami snapped its four-game skid, while the loss ended the Dodgers' eight-game winning streak.
1: To tie the game.
4: Three, two.
0: Hao Yu Lee doubled and tripled in a 7-run eighth inning as the Detroit Tigers rallied for an 11-7 win over the Colorado Rockies on Saturday. Trailing 7-4, Lee and Gleyber Torres started the eighth with back-to-back doubles, and Riley Green followed with an RBI single.
4: Now there's 3-2.
0: After walks to Spencer Torkelson and Ben Malgary put Detroit ahead, John Peck added a sacrifice fly.
4: Lee's at second.
0: Lee then lined a two-run triple off the right field wall to cap the 7-run inning.
4: Toward that corner that was in.
0: Lee also hit an RBI double in the fourth, finishing with two doubles and a triple. The Tigers had stranded 12 runners over the first 7 innings before breaking through in the eighth. Detroit extended its winning streak to 3 games and handed Colorado its 9th straight road loss.
4: Arkansas.

Watching A News. I'm Melissa Çola and we're broadcasting live from Istanbul. Let's start the bulletin with the headlines. Global energy supply concerns are deepening as escalating attacks threaten shipping through the Strait of Hormuz, Saudi Arabia's vital oil infrastructure and key routes around Yemen and the Red Sea. BRICS nations are calling for maximum restraint in the

Middle East war, warning that continued escalation threatens regional stability, global trade, energy flows, and maritime security. Israeli attacks are intensifying across Gaza, killing Palestinian civilians, including children, as airstrikes, artillery fire, and naval bombardment hit homes, vehicles, and areas sheltering displaced families.

0: Global energy supply risks are mounting as a new vessel attack in the Strait of Hormuz threats to Saudi Arabia's vital oil pipeline, and escalating tensions in the Red Sea put multiple critical energy routes under pressure.
1: A new attack on a vessel in the Strait of Hormuz has intensified concerns over global energy supplies as escalating regional attacks threaten both of the Middle East's crucial oil shipping routes. The British Navy-linked UKMTO said that a projectile struck a vessel while it was moving through the strait, although the extent of the damage and the condition of the crew remained unclear. The incident comes as the Strait of Hormuz remains largely closed by the U.S.-Iran conflict, severely disrupting a waterway that was one of the world's most important routes for oil and gas supplies before the war. Pressure on energy markets has increased further after Saudi Arabia temporarily shut its vital east-west oil pipeline following a drone attack that Riyadh and Baghdad said originated from Iraqi territory. The 1,200-kilometer pipeline has become a critical alternative to Hormuz during the conflict, carrying around 4 to 5 million barrels of oil per day, equivalent to roughly 4% to 5% of global supply. The combination of threats to Hormuz and the Saudi pipeline has heightened fears of further supply disruptions after Brent crude surged back above $100 a barrel. Tensions are also escalating around the Red Sea, where the Houthis have been targeting Saudi shipping and oil infrastructure and have reportedly seized the strategic island of Perim in the Bab el Mandeb Strait. Meanwhile, Iran is due to attend talks with Gulf Arab states in Oman on the future of the Strait of Hormuz, but expectations for a breakthrough remain limited. Tehran has said that the strait will not fully reopen unless its conditions are met, while seeking recognition of Iranian control over the waterway and the right to collect fees from vessels passing through it. With attacks now threatening Hormuz, the Saudi alternative pipeline, and shipping around the Red Sea, markets face growing uncertainty over the security of some of the world's most important energy supply routes.
0: Turkey has strongly condemned recent attacks targeting Saudi Arabia as Ankara steps up diplomatic engagement with Riyadh and reaffirms its support for the kingdom's sovereignty and regional security.
1: Turkish Foreign Minister Hakan Fidan discussed recent attacks targeting Saudi Arabia and broader regional developments in a phone call with his Saudi counterpart. The talks came after Saudi Arabia temporarily shut its east-west pipeline as a precaution following multiple attacks in the Riyadh and Medina regions that injured several people. Saudi authorities deployed emergency and technical teams to secure the pipeline and assess its safety. The Turkish Foreign Ministry separately strongly condemned drone attacks launched from Iraqi territory targeting Saudi Arabia, warning that such actions threaten regional security and stability. Ankara reaffirmed its support for Saudi Arabia's sovereignty and territorial integrity and praised the Saudi authorities for their restrained approach aimed at preventing further regional escalation. The ministry also welcomed the Iraqi government's condemnation of the drone attacks and its decision to immediately launch an investigation to identify those responsible. Turkey called for an immediate end to attacks threatening Saudi Arabia and urged all sides to refrain from actions that could further escalate tensions in the region. The developments come amid deepening security cooperation between Turkey and Saudi Arabia, which signed a joint defense agreement with Pakistan last month.
0: BRICS nations are urging maximum restraint in the Middle East while calling for the uninterrupted flow of global trade and energy supplies as the widening

0: Indians and respect for the sovereignty and territorial integrity of states. BRICS leaders place particular emphasis on safeguarding global trade, supply chains, energy flows, and maritime security as the conflict increasingly affects some of the world's most important shipping routes. The statement was backed by both Iran and the United Arab Emirates, despite tensions between the two countries during the six-month Middle East war, providing a rare sign of diplomatic convergence. Iranian President Masoud Pezeshkian also met Abu Dhabi Crown Prince Sheikh Khaled bin Mohammed bin Zayed Al Nahyan on the sidelines of the summit, marking the highest level meeting between the two sides since the conflict began. Their talks focused on de-escalation, regional stability, and efforts to advance peace and development, as summit organizers sought to keep diplomatic channels open between countries divided by the war. The joint declaration highlights efforts by BRICS to maintain consensus despite major geopolitical divisions, while pushing for restraint in the uninterrupted flow of global trade and energy supplies.
1: Iranian President Masoud Pezeshkian called for BRICS members to stand against normalization of attacks on civilian and critical infrastructure.
2: We in BRICS must stand against the normalization of attacks on civilian and critical infrastructure. The same principle applies to peaceful nuclear facilities. These facilities must be protected against attack and threats of attack, because endangering them is not an issue confined to a single country, but a threat to international peace and security. The issue of Palestine is another test of credibility of global governance. The Palestinian people have the right to self-determination and to live in security, and no just solution can be achieved without respecting their will. BRICS must be a voice for justice and play a more active role in ending the occupation and ensuring the legitimate rights of the Palestinian people. Iran supports three priorities within BRICS: strengthening political coordination among members in defense of the UN Charter and state sovereignty, expanding independent financial and economic cooperation free from monopolistic instruments, and enhancing cooperation in science, technology, energy, and food security for the benefit of all members, especially countries of the global south.
1: An Israeli drone strike on a civilian vehicle in Gaza City killed two Palestinians and wounded 13, as Israeli forces also struck central and southern Gaza despite the October ceasefire.
0: Two Palestinians were killed and 13 others were wounded in an Israeli airstrike on a civilian vehicle in the Tel al-Hawa neighborhood of Gaza City. According to health sources, an Israeli drone targeted a civilian vehicle in the Tel al-Hawa neighborhood in southern Gaza City. Two Palestinians were killed and 13 people were wounded in the attack. Eyewitnesses said the Israeli drone struck the vehicle, which had two people inside, with at least two missiles, killing the two occupants of the vehicle and wounding several people nearby. Israel also struck central and southern Gaza. Meanwhile, according to local sources, the Israeli army carried out an artillery attack on Palestinian homes northeast of the Buraj refugee camp in central Gaza Strip. Eyewitnesses said Israeli military vehicles opened heavy fire on buildings and tents housing displaced Palestinians south of the city of Khan Yunis in the southern Gaza Strip, and that warships also carried out intense attacks on the city's coastline. According to the latest statement from Gaza's health ministry, 1,369 people have been killed and 4,627 wounded in Israeli attacks since the ceasefire took effect on October 10, 2025. The total death toll from Israel's attacks on Gaza since October 2023 has reached 73,783, with the number of wounded reaching 174,738.
1: Gaza's once vital fishing industry has been devastated by Israel's war.

0: And blockade, leaving thousands of Palestinian fishermen struggling to survive with damaged boats, scarce equipment, and severely restricted across access to the sea.
1: Gaza's fishermen are struggling to maintain their livelihoods with little equipment and severely restricted access to the sea as the effects of the war and Israeli blockade continue to devastate the territory's fishing industry. At Gaza City's harbor, damaged fishing boats now sit alongside tents sheltering displaced Palestinians, reflecting the destruction that has transformed the coastal community. Before the war began in October 2023, fishermen operated motorized boats and had access to a wide range of fishing equipment needed to support their work. The industry provided a lifeline for more than 6,000 Palestinians, according to aid groups in the United Nations, supporting families and contributing to Gaza's food supply. But fishermen say that they now lack boats, motors, and basic equipment, forcing some to venture into the water using small, non-motorized vessels, despite extremely limited catches.
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1: Despite the shortages and restrictions, fishermen continue taking their small boats into Gaza's waters, trying to secure whatever they can for their families amid widespread displacement and hardship.
0: Pro-Palestine demonstrations were held in Berlin and Paris, with the protesters calling for an end to the attacks on Gaza and Lebanon, accountability for Netanyahu, and boycott for Israel.
1: Hundreds of people marched through the streets of Paris on Saturday in support of Palestine and the population of the Gaza Strip. The procession set off in the afternoon from Place de la Bastille, with demonstrators carrying Palestinian flags alongside placards and banners calling for a boycott of Israel. Slogans including Boycotter, c'est résister, Boycotting is resisting, and Boycott Israel were visible throughout the march. The organization placed the suspension of the European Union's association agreement with Israel at the center of the demonstration. Alongside a boycott campaign targeting companies accused by activists of supporting Israel amid the war in Gaza. Euro-Palestine also criticized a recent Adidas advertising campaign featuring a former Israeli soldier who was amputated after being wounded in 2021, arguing the campaign was insensitive given that more than 8,000 Palestinians have been amputated since the start of the war in Gaza. Adidas has since apologized to those who may have felt offended by the campaign, saying it stemmed from a local marketing initiative.
0: A Palestinian has been wounded during an attack by Israeli invaders as Israeli forces intervened at the scene. The incident highlights continuing tensions and violence involving Palestinians, invaders in the occupied West Bank.
1: A Palestinian man was shot and wounded in the leg during a confrontation with Israeli invaders in Fukua, east of Jenin in the occupied West Bank, says residents. Barakat Al-Omari, head of the Fukua Village Council, told the Palestinian news agency that a group of invaders had entered the area with their livestock, prompting residents to try to stop them. Israeli forces intervened and opened fire at the residents, wounding one man. A local official said the villagers were confronted.

0: confronted with Israeli militant invaders grazing livestock in the Palestinian-owned land. A video obtained by Reuters shows Israeli invaders confronting Palestinian villagers. A man was shot in the leg after the Israeli army intervened to end the confrontation. Reuters was able to confirm the location and date by original file metadata. Buildings, trees, terrain, and road layout also match satellite imagery of the area. The date was also confirmed by Reuters talking to the source. There has been an increasing of the invaders' attacks in the last few months, according to the statistics from the United Nations and other human rights, including B'Tselem, an Israeli human rights group.
1: Ziraat Bank is with you all around the world.

0: A growing consumer push to buy Canadian and boycott US products is reshaping supermarket shelves across Canada as escalating trade tensions with Washington influence shopping habits and supply chains.
1: A growing push to buy Canadian and avoid U.S. products is reshaping supermarket shelves across Canada as trade tensions with Washington influence consumer choices and supply chains. The Buy Canadian movement has gained momentum as the U.S.-Canada trade dispute intensifies, encouraging consumers to pay closer attention to where products are made. The shift is particularly visible in fresh produce, an area where Canada has traditionally depended heavily on imports from the United States.
2: I would back that 100%. I would say buying Canadian goods is always a net positive, and relying less and less on the United States is the best possible outcome for this tariff situation. If we can rely on them less and support the Canadian economy and the infrastructure here, then we build a stronger nation here for us, and we can, again, continue to rely on them less.
1: The U.S. remains Canada's largest supplier of fresh vegetables, but its share of Canadian vegetable imports fell to 62.6% in July from 69% in the same month of 2023.
3: I think, honestly, if I can support Canadian products and Canadian institutions and through these tough times, I think that's a way to help in my small way. Also, going to be honest, I'm a little bit mad with America right now with how things are going. The attitude has just not been that of a friend, so I'm like, why bother?
1: The consumer movement has intensified following the breakdown of U.S.-Canada trade talks and a new round of tariffs and counter-tariffs between the two neighbors. The changing sentiment is forcing supermarkets to improve country of origin labeling while exploring Canadian and alternative international suppliers to meet consumer demand. The push for greater food self-reliance could also support efforts to tackle food inflation, as the trade dispute accelerates a broader debate over Canada's economic dependence on the United States.
0: U.S. consumer prices accelerated in August, while a key measure of underlying inflation posted its largest increase in 4 months, reinforcing expectations that the Federal Reserve will raise interest rates next week.
4: U.S. consumer prices continued to climb higher in August, reinforcing expectations that the Federal Reserve will raise interest rates at its policy meeting next week. The Labor Department's Consumer Price Index, released Friday, increased 0.4% last month, a jump from July's 0.1% gain. That put the annual inflation rate at 3.4%. Soaring gas prices accounted for more than a third of the increase in the August CPI. Oil prices have climbed back above $100 a barrel, with diesel prices at record highs, suggesting inflation was set to remain elevated and broaden out in the coming months. Grocery prices held steady last month, giving American consumers a pause rather than a reprieve at the supermarket. But strip out those volatile food and energy components, and the so-called core CPI rose 0.3%, the largest increase since April. That was above economists' expectations. Fed Chairman Kevin Warsh has said the central bank may need to act if underlying inflation

0: Inflation is not moving sufficiently toward the Fed's 2% goal. Most economists on Friday said the August data does not appear to meet that bar.
1: Diesel prices are hitting record highs, putting added pressure on farmers at a critical time of the agricultural season. With fuel essentials for tractors, machinery and transportation, higher diesel costs are raising production expenses and squeezing already tight farm budgets.
2: The price of diesel is hitting record highs just when many U.S. farmers need it to power combines, tractors, and other equipment to harvest two of the nation's largest commodities, soybeans and corn. The spike adds to an already tough year for these farmers, who also faced higher costs for fertilizer, seeds, and equipment. Diesel hit a record price in the U.S. on September 4th, soaring to an average of $5.85 a gallon for the first time as the six-month war with Iran disrupted the world's flow of fuel. According to the American Automobile Association, it has gone even higher since then, going for an average price of $6.05 a gallon on Friday. Jason Kurtz, a corn and soybean farmer near Forest City, Missouri, said he was paying twice as much for diesel this year.
3: The machine behind me uses 200 gallons a day, so we'll harvest for about 30 days. So
4: every day?
3: Every day. So there's 6,000 gallons.
2: His combine uses 750 liters of fuel a day. He expected to run it for 30 days. He also needed diesel for a tractor and trucks. Kurtz, 49, said his finances were already tight this year after he also had to pay more for fertilizer and chemicals. American diesel prices are now 60% more expensive than they were before the U.S. and Israel launched their war against Iran in late February, when the national average was about $3.76 per gallon. Prices quickly climbed as the cost of crude oil, the main ingredient in diesel as well as gasoline, skyrocketed amid disruptions to tanker traffic in the Strait of Hormuz because of the war.
5: Those prices hurt, and that it's not just the harvesting, it's the hauling of everything, moving the grain or the silage from the field to the farm, and then from the farm to the wherever they're selling it, someone's going to pay those hauling costs. And so those are all going to increase the diesel prices.
2: Kurtz, who voted for President Donald Trump, said he planned to hold off on some farm work until later when he was hopeful diesel prices would fall.
3: I try not to worry about it too much. We cut corners where we can, and other places we just, you can't do it. So that's one good thing about farming. Tomorrow will be different. The next day and the next day. So that's one thing I really enjoy about it.
1: U.S. President Donald Trump said in remarks that he would not oppose Chinese automakers building cars in the United States despite widespread oppositions from U.S. lawmakers and car companies.
6: Now, if China wanted to come in and open a plant to build their cars here, I'd be okay with that. Japan does it, but they hire our people. The big thing is they hire our people. They use our people. What I don't want is them to build in Mexico and just, you know, build it inexpensively and ship it across the border. I'm the one that has 150% tariff on any car from China. You know how many Chinese cars we have in the United States? None.
7: And you're pledging tonight that none will be in the United States.
6: I'd never even heard about it. Up. It's just fake news. It's just these people are very dishonest. They're very dishonest. Slotkin, she's doing a terrible job, by the way. But like most of them, I mean, most of the radical left, they're ruining their states. They're ruining their cities. I know nothing about it. I know nothing about BYD. I'm the only one that stopped them from coming in. They've destroyed, you know, they're destroying Germany. They're ruining Mercedes. They're ruining BMW. And if you go to Europe, you look at what's going on. It's like an avalanche of Chinese cars. And I'm not knocking China. I'm not knocking Chinese cars.
1: Ukraine is bracing for mounting economic strain as intensified Russian attacks damage critical infrastructure, disrupt vital exports, and drive up the already soaring cost of financial war.
2: Ukraine is facing mounting economic pressure as intensified Russian attacks damage critical infrastructure, disrupt exports, and deepen a growing budget crisis. Ukraine's economy ministry estimates that damage to infrastructure and fixed assets from Russian airstrikes has reached nearly $10 billion this year. The wider economic impact of the attacks and the effective blockade of Ukraine's Black Sea ports is estimated at around 1.5 percentage points of gross domestic product. The disruption poses a major threat to export earnings, with around $40 billion in revenue at risk as agricultural products, iron and steel struggle to reach international markets through Black Sea ports. The economic damage is increasingly affecting government finances, with domestic budget revenue falling about $1.35 billion short of expectations during the first 8 months of the year. At the same time, the cost of financing the war continues to rise, putting additional pressure on already constrained fiscal resources. Officials estimate that the daily cost of the war has climbed to around $190 million, compared with $140 million in 2024, driven by inflation, higher military expenses, and growing social payments. With infrastructure damage, export losses, and rising defense costs hitting the economy simultaneously, Ukrainian officials warn that the approaching winter could bring even greater financial and economic strain.
4: Ziraat Bank is with you all around the world.

0: We're back. Let's continue. Russian President Vladimir Putin on Friday warned Europe against pushing the people of their own countries toward war with Russia.
1: We do not pose a threat. We do not intend to threaten European countries. Why would we? After all, no one even stops to consider that we have no grounds for any kind of conflict with Europe. All issues were resolved following the outcome of World War II and what happened afterward, following the collapse of the Soviet Union, was done with the consent of the Russian Federation as the successor to the Soviet Union. Anything that contradicts these agreements runs counter to our interests and does not comply with the fundamental principles of international law and the UN Charter. They insist precisely on this, on some kind of changes. But what changes? Do they want to revise the outcomes of World War II? What are they pushing the people of their own countries toward right now? A war with the Russian Federation. Now they are talking about how they are considering sending troops into Ukrainian territory. That means war with Russia. And I assume that the citizens of European countries understand what's happening. It is on this. It seems to me that today's developments in the Federal Republic and the trends in political processes across Europe as a whole are based.
0: Over 20 people were injured in Ukraine's city of Odessa following overnight Russian airstrikes, which also targeted other regions of the war-torn country, local authorities said on Saturday.
2: A Russian missile and drone attack on Ukraine's Odessa region injured at least 23 people, including a five-month-old baby. Local authorities and the state emergency service said an impact set off a large fire in a high-rise residential building in Odessa, with upper-floor flats heavily damaged. Video released by the state emergency service of Ukraine in Odessa region showed flames rising from the building and emergency crews and an ambulance arriving at the scene. Firefighters worked in rubble inside gutted flats, while residents gathered outside the block as smoke billowed from upper floors and debris lay scattered below. Reuters confirmed the location from the building facade and layout, which matched archive and satellite images. Date of the footage was confirmed by official and media reports of the attack. In another attack, Ukraine's Zaporizhia was targeted. A Ukrainian woman pulled alive from the rubble of her home after a Russian drone struck a residential area. Yulia Ivashchenko said she called out for help after the strike, but her 64-year-old sister Olena did not respond. Rescuers later pulled Olena from the rubble and carried her on a stretcher to an ambulance where paramedics tried to revive her. A heart monitor visible at the scene later showed no signs of life. Hanna Dotsenko, 39, the daughter of the woman killed in the attack, said Ivashchenko had lost the person closest to her.
0: U.S. President Donald Trump has voiced support for Irish reunification during a visit to Dublin, stepping into a politically sensitive debate that previous American presidents have largely avoided.
3: I'm here in Dublin, Ireland with President Donald Trump. He spent a few hours here before flying to Doonbeg and the golf resort he owns there on the coast of the Atlantic Ocean. He met in Dublin with Irish President Catherine Connolly and Prime Minister Micheál Martin. He also addressed a gathering of U.S. and Irish business leaders at the U.S. ambassador's residence. In the meeting with Martin, Trump said he would love to see the reunification of the Republic of Ireland and the United Kingdom's Northern Ireland, saying that it would be, quote, fantastic. But the debate over reuniting both countries is a heated one, with strong opinions on both sides. Previous American presidents have avoided direct comment on the subject. Even Joe Biden, who is known for his strong personal connection to Ireland. Trump later acknowledged that there was, quote, no good answer to the question.
0: Thousands have rallied in Berlin against the growing strength of the Germany's far right as recent electoral gains fuel concerns over right-wing extremism and future of the country's democratic landscape.
2: Thousands of people have taken to the streets of Berlin to protest against the growing strength of the far right in Germany and call for the protection of democratic values. Organizers said that around 35,000 people joined the demonstration, while Berlin police estimated the turnout at about 19,000. The protest follows a strong electoral showing by the right-wing Alternative for Germany in the eastern state of Saxony-Anhalt, underscoring concerns over the party's growing influence.
4: Ich bin hierher gekommen, weil mir die Wahl in Sachsen-Anhalt große Sorgen macht. In meiner Familie, also meinen Großeltern, waren Nazis ziemlich überzeugte und das war ein großer Diskurs in meiner Familie darüber, was daran schlimm war, was daran schlecht war. Und wenn ich die Entwicklungen sehe, das Wahlprogramm von der AfD, finde ich es wichtig zu zeigen, dass mir das nicht recht ist, wie sich das entwickelt.
2: Further elections in Mecklenburg-Western Pomerania and Berlin are adding to attention on the political momentum of the far right across the country. Protesters called for solidarity, greater democratic participation, and stronger opposition to right-wing extremism. Organizers said that the demonstration was intended to defend an open and inclusive society at a time of growing concern over the far right's electoral gains. The rally reflects mounting opposition to the far right's rise as Germany faces an increasingly polarized political landscape and renewed debate over the future direction of the country.
0: Hundreds of protesters rallied and clashed with police in the Spanish city of Barcelona during the region's National Day.
2: Police used batons to charge against Catalan leftist separatists on Thursday who were counter-protesting a gathering of a separatist far-right party on the eve of Catalonia's National Day. Using riot police vehicles, police attempted to disperse protesters. Some protesters threw items at police vehicles, and a bin was set on fire as protesters watched on. Sirens could be heard billowing throughout parts of the city. The protesters had gathered to oppose a rally by far-right pro-independence party Alianza Catalana, which has been rising in opinion polls. Although both groups support Catalan independence, they are deeply divided over issues including immigration and identity. Officers sought to prevent clashes between the rival groups. Police said it arrested three people and seven others were under investigation for public disorder after some threw paint powder to the far-right protesters. Police also said 13 officers suffered mild injuries. Alianza Catalana supporter Esther Pardina said Catalonia needed tighter migration controls to improve public safety. Sergi Perello, head of the intersyndical CSC trade union, accused the party of defending the interests of a wealthy minority. It comes following a gathering of a small far-right pro-Spain group downtown. The Catalan region celebrates its national day with the different factions of the separatist movement deeply divided.
0: The Philippine Coast Guard has brought bodies ashore after a fire engulfed a passenger ferry, killing at least 35 people. Rescue teams continue to search the vessel and surrounding waters for survivors amid the victim's authorities investigate the cause of the deadly blaze.
2: A Philippine Coast Guard vessel arrived at Port of Borac with bags containing the remains of people killed in a ferry fire disaster. The death toll rose to 35 people after more bodies were recovered by emergency service personnel from the burnt vessel near southwestern Palawan province. 54 people remain missing after the fire tore through the ferry Wednesday night. There were 43 survivors. The ferry sailed from the capital Manila and was around 7.4 kilometers off the village of Turda near its destination of Coron in Palawan province when the fire was reported. The cause of the fire has not been determined. According to the manifest, 134 people were on board, 117 of them passengers and 17 crew. The 53 83-meter vessel had a capacity to carry 306 passengers and 27 crew. Caron is a popular tourist destination known for clear blue waters, limestone cliffs, and rock formations. Ferries are frequently used for transport in the Philippine archipelago. Sea accidents are not uncommon due to storms, badly maintained vessels, overcrowding, and spotty enforcement of safety regulations, especially in remote provinces. In 1987, the ferry Dona Paz sank after colliding with a fuel tanker in the central Philippines, killing more than 4,300 people in the world's deadliest peacetime maritime disaster.
0: And this is all of the World News for this hour. Now we continue with World of Sports. Stay tuned for more on A News.

Nah, when you set a standard like I set, I think it's always natural when you go a game or two without scoring that, maybe it's a bit of a topic, but I'm in good form, I'm sharp, I'm ready. It was nice to get the first Bundesliga goal today and help the team with a win. It was an important goal in the end, and that's the most important thing. I said when you

0: set the standard that we've set, especially over the last two seasons. You know, I think people expect it every single game you play. We broke the goal record by a lot last year, so I think people come and expect us to score four or five every game. You know, we have the capacity to do that, but ultimately it's about 3 points at this stage. And yeah, we know the way we train, the way we play, it's going to be performances that get even better, and that's our aim.
1: You know him
2: by
1: heart, so how did he develop as a personality and as a player, and how tough was it to play against him?
2: Yeah, I mean, he's definitely, I'm amazed how much he's improved, you know, and that's to do with, I think he was known already for scoring goals, he was known already for sort of the head he has on his shoulders, but the version he is today, and even in the 3 years I've worked with him, so I don't think that it's because of me, I think in general it's because of his mindset that he's just kept improving, and I'm often thinking, like, if I was playing against this version of Harry Kane,
1: how would it have been?
2: Really, really tough. Really, really, really tough. So, yeah. But it shows that no matter how good, how elite you are, if your mentality follows, then the sky's the limit.
1: For Bayern as well?
2: Yeah, absolutely. Always. Thank you.
3: Look, the first question that we have to discuss is, and this is not acceptable at this level, because it was a beautiful game of football with two teams, with an atmosphere in the stadium. It was unbelievable. With Sunderland, they are so well organized, they are so good in so many phases, they have great players, they create a lot of issues. We have to cope with all of that. It was a lot in a really difficult week after Chelsea and Napoli. And on top of that, we have to go through what we've done today that, in my opinion, is not acceptable. And I watch it 20 times, and I cannot find a way to understand how even think to give a penalty in that situation or the way the VAR has to intervene. So I don't know what to think, really. But it was... I'm sad that we have to discuss in such a beautiful game something at this level that has the gravity of that, because that changes the course of the season and it can cost you the championship. And at this level, with all the work that we put in, this cannot happen. But when you see it, that is a judo roll. We don't do nothing, it's a judo roll and it brings the player on the floor. So it's, how can this a penalty? I mean, I don't know. I cannot find an explanation, honestly. That's why I'm going to try to find an explanation now.
4: Has anyone explained it?
3: No, but I have to be here in front of you guys and talk about it. I don't want to talk about it. I want to talk about the game and how good we were, how good Sunderland it was, and the level of the league and how beautiful this is. We should not never be talking about this or the save of David, which it was incredible. We should not even be talking about that. Yeah, but there is an element of luck as well, because they are so good at doing that. They throw in numbers, they know exactly how to do it, the timing is so good, the type of players that they do. But not only that, when you give them a space to play as well, they play. They are a really, really good side. And yeah, in any other moment, we could have conceded a goal in a different way, and that's part of the game as well. This one, I watched it 20 times. I was a penalty 10, that one 20. Unbelievable. But again, the personality that he has, he comes in, and this is a special game for him as well, and what it means for him, how he grabs the game, the decision that he's made, and yeah, the two actions. The goal is incredible, and the assist as well to Bukayo to pull him through in front of goal, it's unbelievable as well. So really impressed with him.
5: I'm happy. I'm very happy because we've been together for 3 months now, but it's not really 3 months. We can only count when we've all been together since the time the players who played the semifinals, the final, and the third and fourth of the World Cup came back. You can't build perfection. There is no perfection in football, but when I say a team that is almost perfect, it's not in 3 days, it isn't in 3 months, sometimes it isn't. It doesn't exist in 3 years. I think that at the moment what we are doing has many positive things, and then we go little by little, trying to always improve. Physically, he's better than ever. He's missing a millimeter to reach his maximum speed, but the ability to repeat his efforts is enormous. At the same time, I've understood that my demands from a defensive point of view are also high, and it's a process that he's in. Mentally, he is very strong. He has been in Madrid for many years, and he knows Madrid better than anyone else. All his life, he plays under a huge responsibility, which is to play for Real Madrid and the Brazilian national team. It's a guy who is absolutely calm. He knows himself very well. He knows his body very well, and he knows perfectly what is coming. At this moment, we are in the moment of assists and in a time to force his mind to interpret the game to meet his defensive obligations. The goals will come soon.
4: In South Florida, that game was played up in Fort Lauderdale.
5: Lionel Messi scored his MLS leading 19th goal of the season as Inter Miami played first place Nashville to a 2-2 tie on Saturday night. Messi appeared to have Miami on its way to its first win over Nashville this season when he scored with a left-footed shot to make it 2-1 in the 62nd. Nashville's Sam Surridge equalized with his second goal of the night just a minute into stoppage time to keep his club unbeaten in four meetings with Miami this season.
6: Will Bright takes it away.
5: The draw also kept Nashville 9 points ahead of second-place Miami in the Eastern Conference standings. Nashville struck just 4 minutes into the match when Surridge finished Andy Najjar's pass for his 14th goal of the season.
7: Of DePaul and Segovia to be a little bit more.
5: The score was evened in the 19th when Nashville defender Reed Baker Whiting scored an own goal on a corner kick. Messi had a shot blocked from outside the box in the 27th minute and sent a free kick wide shortly afterward before breaking through in the second half.
7: Fans, Leagues Cup final.
5: Rodrigo De Paul found Messi outside the penalty area, and the eight-time Ballon d'Or winner sent a left-footed shot into the bottom left corner for his 19th MLS goal of the season.
7: Oh my goodness!
5: Miami was looking to avenge a 4-1 loss to Nashville in the team's previous meeting on August 15th. Nashville also eliminated Miami from the CONCACAF Champions Cup earlier this season.
8: Going, and that's
5: the Miami Marlins overcame an early deficit to beat the Los Angeles Dodgers 4-3 on Saturday, snapping a four-game skid and ending Los Angeles' season-high eight-game winning streak. The Dodgers took a 2-0 lead in the first on back-to-back home runs by Mookie Betts and Max Muncy. Betts hit his 20th homer and Muncy his 28th.
8: Looking for a mistake.
5: Graham Pauly tied it with a two-run homer in the second before Otto Lopez's RBI single put Miami ahead. The Marlins added another run in the fifth when Javier Sanoja reached on a fielder's choice and a throwing error by Betts allowed Griffin Conine to score. The Dodgers pulled within one in the ninth on Hunter Fiducia's two-out single, scoring Josue DePaula, but Will Smith lined out to end the game. Miami snapped its four-game skid, while the loss ended the Dodgers' eight-game winning streak.
9: To tie the game.
10: Three, two.
5: Hao Yu Lee doubled and tripled in a 7-run eighth inning as the Detroit Tigers rallied for an 11-7 win over the Colorado Rockies on Saturday. Trailing 7-4, Lee and Gleyber Torres started the eighth with back-to-back doubles, and Riley Green followed with an RBI single.
10: Now there's 3-2.
5: After walks to Spencer Torkelson and Ben Malgary put Detroit ahead, John Peck added a sacrifice fly.
10: Lee's at second.
5: Lee then lined a two-run triple off the right field wall to cap the 7-run inning. Lee also hit an RBI double in the fourth, finishing with two doubles and a triple. The Tigers had stranded 12 runners over the first seven innings before breaking through in the eighth. Detroit extended its winning streak to three games and handed Colorado its ninth straight road loss.
10: Arkansas.

You're watching iNews. Amelisa Çoğlu and we're broadcasting live from Istanbul. Let's start bulletin with the headlines. Global energy supply concerns are deepening as escalating attacks threaten shipping through the Strait of Hormuz, Saudi Arabia's vital oil infrastructure and key routes around Yemen and the Red Sea. BRICS nations are calling for maximum restraint in the Middle East war, warning that the continued escalation threatens regional stability, global trade, energy flows, and maritime security. Israeli attacks are intensifying across Gaza, killing Palestinian civilians, including children, as airstrikes, artillery fire, and naval bombardment hit homes, vehicles, and areas sheltering displaced people.

0: today, shortly after former British Prime Minister Boris Johnson and other European diplomats had used the same line. The train on a route frequently used by foreign delegations returning from Kyiv was attacked just 2 kilometers from the Polish border. Ukraine's railway operations said no casualties were reported. Boris Johnson, who was also on the train that left the station shortly before the strike, condemned the attack as random and senseless in a post on Instagram. With the front line largely static, both Moscow and Kyiv have intensified long-distance strikes in recent weeks to try to shift momentum in the war. Earlier on Sunday, a truck less than 1 kilometer from Ukraine's border with Poland was also hit, prompting the Dorosho-Yehudin crossing point to briefly halt operations, according to Boarding Roads. Russia's defense ministry said it had targeted infrastructure facilitating military cargoes from Europe in western Ukraine. Russia has begun targeting Ukraine's border crossings with its western allies in recent weeks, part of a growing campaign by both sides to erode the other economic infrastructure more than 4 years into Russian invasion. Russian President Vladimir Putin on Friday warned people against pushing the people of their own countries toward war with Russia.
1: We do not pose a threat. We do not intend to threaten European countries. Why would we? After all, no one even stops to consider that we have no grounds for any kind of conflict with Europe. All issues were resolved following the outcome of World War II and what happened afterward, following the collapse of the Soviet Union, was done with the consent of the Russian Federation as the successor to the Soviet Union. Anything that contradicts these agreements runs counter to our interests and does not comply with the fundamental principles of international law and the UN Charter. They insist precisely on this, on some kind of changes. But what changes? Do they want to revise the outcomes of World War II? What are they pushing the people of their own countries toward right now? A war with the Russian Federation. Now they're talking about how they are considering sending troops into Ukrainian territory. That means war with Russia. And I assume that the citizens of European countries understand what's happening. It is on this. It seems to me that today's developments in the Federal Republic and the trends in political processes across Europe as a whole are based.
0: Hundreds of Indonesian rescuers, including the Coast Guard and the Navy, raced on Monday to board a passenger ship that capsized in Java Sea over the weekend as they searched for 129 people still missing. The rescue agency said the Virgo Transport 8 ship carrying 243 people went missing in bad weather early on Sunday. Authorities have since rescued 108 people from the ship, which was traveling from Surabaya in East Java to Banmajesin in South Kalimantan. At a local medical facility, survivors received treatment for their injuries. Survivors said the vessel began listing heavily before overturning within minutes, forcing him to grab a life jacket and cling to the ship before climbing onto the upturned hood, where he waited to be rescued by 2 tugboats. In separate incidents last month, 2 ferries carrying hundreds of passengers caught fire in the water. 5 people died when a ferry caught fire off Madura Island, while 1 person died in a fire on a ferry traveling from tourist island of Bali. Global energy supply risks are mounting as a new vessel attack in the Strait of Hormuz threats to Saudi Arabia's vital oil pipeline and escalating tensions in the Red Sea put multiple critical energy routes under pressure.
2: A new attack on a vessel in the Strait of Hormuz has intensified concerns over global energy supplies as escalating regional attacks threaten both of the Middle East's crucial oil shipping routes.

0: said originated from Iraqi territory. The 1,200-kilometer pipeline has become a critical alternative to Hormuz during the conflict, carrying around 4 to 5 million barrels of oil per day, equivalent to roughly 4% to 5% of global supply. The combination of threats to Hormuz and the Saudi pipeline has heightened fears of further supply disruptions after Brent crude surged back above $100 a barrel. Tensions are also escalating around the Red Sea, where the Houthis have been targeting Saudi shipping and oil infrastructure and have reportedly seized the strategic island of Perim in the Bab el Mandeb Strait. Meanwhile, Iran is due to attend talks with Gulf Arab states in Oman on the future of the Strait of Hormuz, but expectations for a breakthrough remain limited. Tehran has said that the strait will not fully reopen unless its conditions are met, while seeking recognition of Iranian control over the waterway and the right to collect fees from vessels passing through it. With attacks now threatening Hormuz, the Saudi alternative pipeline, and shipping around the Red Sea, markets face growing uncertainty over the security of some of the world's most important energy supply routes.
1: Turkey has strongly condemned recent attacks targeting Saudi Arabia as Ankara steps up diplomatic engagement with Riyadh and reaffirms its support for the kingdom's sovereignty and regional security.
0: Turkish Foreign Minister Hakan Fidan discussed recent attacks targeting Saudi Arabia and broader regional developments in a phone call with his Saudi counterpart. The talks came after Saudi Arabia temporarily shut its east-west pipeline as a precaution following multiple attacks in the Riyadh and Medina regions that injured several people. Saudi authorities deployed emergency and technical teams to secure the pipeline and assess its safety. The Turkish Foreign Ministry separately strongly condemned drone attacks launched from Iraqi territory targeting Saudi Arabia, warning that such actions threaten regional security and stability. Ankara reaffirmed its support for Saudi Arabia's sovereignty and territorial integrity and praised the Saudi authorities for their restrained approach aimed at preventing further regional escalation. The ministry also welcomed the Iraqi government's condemnation of the drone attacks and its decision to immediately launch an investigation to identify those responsible. Turkey called for an immediate end to attacks threatening Saudi Arabia and urged all sides to refrain from actions that could further escalate tensions in the region. The developments come amid deepening security cooperation between Turkey and Saudi Arabia, which signed a joint defense agreement with Pakistan last month.
1: BRICS nations are urging maximum restraint on the Middle East while calling for the uninterrupted flow of global trade and energy supplies as the widening conflict threatens key shipping routes and supply chains.
0: BRICS nations have called for maximum restraint in the Middle East and stressed the need to protect global trade and energy flows as the widening conflict continues to threaten regional stability and key supply routes. In a joint declaration at the New Delhi summit, the group expressed deep concern over the continued escalation and urged all sides to avoid actions that could further aggravate the situation. The declaration also called for the protection of civilians and respect for the sovereignty and territorial integrity of states. BRICS leaders place particular emphasis on safeguarding global trade, supply chains, energy flows, and maritime security as the conflict increasingly affects some of the world's most important shipping routes. The statement was backed by both Iran and the United Arab Emirates, despite tensions between the two countries during the six-month Middle East war, providing a rare sign of diplomatic convergence. Iranian President Masoud Pezeshkian also met Abu Dhabi Crown Prince Sheikh Khaled bin Mohammed bin Zayed Al Nahyan on the sidelines of the summit, marking the highest level meeting between the two sides since the conflict began. Their talks focused on de-escalation, regional stability, and efforts to advance peace and development as summit organizers sought to keep diplomatic channels open between countries divided by the war. The joint declaration highlights efforts by BRICS to maintain consensus despite major geopolitical divisions while pushing for restraint in the uninterrupted flow of global trade and energy supply.

0: An Israeli drone strike on a civilian vehicle in Gaza City killed two Palestinians and wounded 13, as Israeli forces also struck central and southern Gaza despite the October ceasefire.
1: Two Palestinians were killed and 13 others were wounded in an Israeli airstrike on a civilian vehicle in the Tel al-Hawa neighborhood of Gaza City. According to health sources, an Israeli drone targeted a civilian vehicle in the Tel al-Hawa neighborhood in southern Gaza City. Two Palestinians were killed and 13 people were wounded in the attack. Eyewitnesses said the Israeli drone struck the vehicle, which had two people inside, with at least two missiles, killing the two occupants of the vehicle and wounding several people nearby. Israel also struck central and southern Gaza. Meanwhile, according to local sources, the Israeli army carried out an artillery attack on Palestinian homes northeast of the Buraj refugee camp in central Gaza Strip. Eyewitnesses said Israeli military vehicles opened heavy fire on buildings and tents housing displaced Palestinians south of the city of Khan Yunis in the southern Gaza Strip, and that warships also carried out intense attacks on the city's coastline. According to the latest statement from Gaza's health ministry, 1,369 people have been killed and 4,627 wounded in Israeli attacks since the ceasefire took effect on October 10, 2025. The total death toll from Israel's attacks on Gaza since October 2023 has reached 73,783, with the number of wounded reaching 174,738.
0: Gaza's once vital fishing industry has been devastated by Israel's war and blockade, leaving thousands of Palestinian fishermen struggling to survive with damaged boats, scarce equipment, and severely restricted access to the sea.
1: Gaza's fishermen are struggling to maintain their livelihoods with little equipment and severely restricted access to the sea as the effects of the war and Israeli blockade continue to devastate the territory's fishing industry. At Gaza City's harbor, damaged fishing boats now sit alongside tents sheltering displaced Palestinians, reflecting the destruction that has transformed the coastal community. Before the war began in October 2023, fishermen operated motorized boats and had access to a wide range of fishing equipment needed to support their work. The industry provided a lifeline for more than 6,000 Palestinians, according to aid groups in the United Nations, supporting families and contributing to Gaza's food supply. But fishermen say that they now lack boats, motors, and basic equipment, forcing some to venture into the water using small, non-motorized vessels, despite extremely limited catches.
2: تتعرض للطاخ يعني انا مصاب حرب في البحر طب وانا بمارس مهنه الصيد في الحرب عندنا احنا اليوم فيش امكانيات شيء للصيد ما قبل 17 كان عندنا حسكه مطور بمكان حسكه كبير كان عندنا لنشات جار كان عندنا لنشات لوكس كان عندنا فلايك كان عندنا كل شيء متوفر غزول اليوم احنا مش متوفر عندنا شيء الا الحسكه المقداف هذه كان حقها 1000 شيكل اليوم هذه حقها اليوم حقها 40000 شيكل.
1: For fishermen who have relied on the sea throughout their working lives, the collapse of the industry has left few alternatives for earning an income.
3: ما بعد 7 اكتوبر كل البحر بالكامل شلل كامل ولا لنشات ولا حسكات ولا مواتير ولا معدات صيد حتى الغرف اللي كان مخبى فيها معدات الصيد تبعتنا الشباك كلها انحرقت بالكامل احنا جينا لقيت كصيادين ما بنعرفش نشتغل غير مهنه الصيد.
1: Despite the shortages and restrictions, fishermen continue taking their small boats into Gaza's waters, trying to secure whatever they can for their families amid widespread displacement and hardship.
0: A Palestinian has been wounded during an attack by Israeli invaders as Israeli forces intervened at the scene. The incident highlights continuing tensions and violence involving Palestinian invaders in the occupied West Bank.
1: A Palestinian man was shot and wounded in the leg during a confrontation with

0: Israeli invaders in Fukua, east of Jenin in the occupied West Bank, says residents. Barakat Al-Omari, head of the Fukua Village Council, told the Palestinian news agency that a group of invaders had entered the area with their livestock, prompting residents to try to stop them. Israeli forces intervened and opened fire at the residents, wounding one man. A local official said the villagers were confronted with Israeli militant invaders grazing livestock in the Palestinian-owned land. A video obtained by Reuters shows Israeli invaders confronting Palestinian villagers. A man was shot in the leg after the Israeli army intervened to end the confrontation. Reuters was able to confirm the location and date by original file metadata. Buildings, trees, terrain, and road layout also match satellite imagery of the area. The date was also confirmed by Reuters talking to the source. There has been an increasing of the invaders' attacks in the last few months, according to the statistics from the United Nations and other human rights, including B'Tselem, an Israeli human rights group.
1: Pro-Palestine demonstrations were held in Berlin and Paris, with protesters calling for an end to attacks on Gaza and Lebanon, accountability for Netanyahu, and boycott of Israel.
0: Hundreds of people marched through the streets of Paris on Saturday in support of Palestine and the population of the Gaza Strip. The procession set off in the afternoon from Place de la Bastille, with demonstrators carrying Palestinian flags alongside placards and banners calling for a boycott of Israel. Slogans including "Boycotter, c'est résister," "Boycotting is resisting," and "Boycott Israel" were visible throughout the march. The organization placed the suspension of the European Union's association agreement with Israel at the center of the demonstration, alongside a boycott campaign targeting companies accused by activists of supporting Israel amid the war in Gaza. Euro-Palestine also criticized a recent Adidas advertising campaign featuring a former Israeli soldier who was amputated after being wounded in 2021, arguing the campaign was insensitive given that more than 8,000 Palestinians have been amputated since the start of the war in Gaza. Adidas has since apologized to those who may have felt offended by the campaign, saying it stemmed from a local marketing initiative.
1: Turkey and Syria are advancing preparations for Turkish President Recep Tayyip Erdogan's planned visit to Syria, as Ankara welcomes the SDF's dissolution and integration into Syrian state institutions.
0: Turkish Foreign Minister Hakan Fidan met his Syrian counterpart Assad al-Shaibani in Damascus as Turkey and Syria moved to deepen cooperation in what both sides described as a rapidly advancing strategic partnership. The Turkish Foreign Minister said that the talks covered preparations for Turkish President Recep Tayyip Erdogan's planned first visit to Syria since the end of Assad regime.
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1: Later in his visit, Fidan was received by Syrian President Ahmed al-Shara in Damascus. The meeting with al-Shara followed Fidan's talks and joint news conference with Syrian Foreign Minister Assad al-Shaibani.
2: Thousands have rallied in Berlin against the growing strength of Germany's far right as recent electoral gains fuel concern over right-wing extremism and the future of the country's democratic landscape.
1: Thousands of people have taken to the streets of Berlin to protest against the growing strength of the far right in Germany and call for the protection of democratic values. Organizers said that around 35,000 people joined the demonstration, while Berlin police estimated the turnout at about 19,000. The protest follows a strong electoral showing by the right-wing alternative for Germany in the eastern state of Saxony-Anhalt, underscoring concerns over the party's growing influence.
3: Ich bin hierher gekommen, weil mir die Wahl in Sachsen-Anhalt große Sorgen macht. In meiner Familie, also meinen Großeltern, waren Nazis ziemlich überzeugte und das war ein großer Diskurs in meiner Familie darüber, was daran schlimm war, was daran schlecht war. Und wenn ich die Entwicklungen sehe, das Wahlprogramm von der AfD, finde ich es wichtig zu zeigen, dass mir das nicht recht ist, wie sich das entwickelt.
1: Further elections in Mecklenburg-Western Pomerania and Berlin are adding to attention on the political momentum of the far right across the country. Protesters called for solidarity, greater democratic participation, and stronger opposition to right-wing extremism. Organizers said that the demonstration was intended to defend an open and inclusive society at a time of growing concern over the far right's electoral gains. The rally reflects mounting opposition to the far right's rise as Germany faces an increasingly polarized political landscape and renewed debate over the future direction of the country.
2: Shortages of trained staff, operational partners, and funding are causing a bottleneck in efforts to expand the Ebola response in the Democratic Republic of Congo as the outbreak spreads geographically, a World Health Organization official said on Tuesday.
4: Raymond Kamwanga is a doctor and Ebola survivor, and he's also written a book calling on Congo's government to find ways to strengthen Ebola treatment centers. The UN says more than 3,000 people have died and over 6,000 infected in what is Congo's worst Ebola epidemic.
5: This can easily demoralize our population and lead them to start resisting because there is no trust, perhaps because the care provided is not being properly maintained.
4: But there's a problem. The numbers don't add up. WHO technical officer Luca Fontana has said nearly 1,400 treatment beds have already been established across 59 treatment centers. But he estimates that more than double are required and that three health workers are needed for each bed.
6: Right now we have nearly 4,000 healthcare workers currently working inside the treatment center, so it means we need 5,000 more. And how fast we need those human resources, how fast we need this 1,600 bed is, as we say in the emergency program, by yesterday.
4: Compounding that challenge is the issue of funding. As the outbreak has spread beyond its initial epicenter in Bunia, authorities have adopted a more decentralized strategy.

0: strategy. That's meant building treatment centres closer to newly affected communities, such as this facility in Kisangani. However, the WHO estimates that it costs $500,000 to run a treatment centre of 50 beds.
1: Running an Ebola response is extremely expensive. Every time a healthcare worker walks inside the patient's area wearing the full gear, the personal protective equipment, it's approximately $25. We have hundreds of staff walking inside the patient's area every single day.
0: Added to that, the WHO estimates that only 5 or 6 major organizations have the expertise and capacity to run an Ebola treatment center. Fontana said they risk becoming tied up managing existing centers unless other partners can step in to take over facilities that are already running smoothly.
1: Where are all the organizations that were running treatment center in West Africa outbreaks in 2014-16? Why they're not currently in the field to support this core of response is probably because of lack of resources. And this is probably one of the bottleneck now that can delay the scale-up plan.
0: In some cases, Congo's health ministry is assuming responsibility for centres opened at the start of the outbreak. But Fontana warned that its capacity would eventually be stretched. The WHO is urging donors to increase and accelerate contributions to the Congolese government-led Ebola response plan of $1.3 billion over the next 6 months.
2: And this is all of the world news for this hour. Now we continue with World of Economy and Sports. 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
3: Ziraat Bank is with you all around the world.

0: A growing push to buy Canadian and avoid U.S. products is reshaping supermarket shelves across Canada as trade tensions with Washington influence consumer choices and supply chains. The Buy Canadian movement has gained momentum as the U.S.-Canada trade dispute intensifies, encouraging consumers to pay closer attention to where products are made. The shift is particularly visible in fresh produce, an area where Canada has traditionally depended heavily on imports from the United States.
1: I would back that 100%. I would say buying Canadian goods is always a net positive, and relying less and less on the United States is the best possible outcome for this tariff situation. If we can rely on them less and support the Canadian economy and the infrastructure here, then we build a stronger nation here for us, and we can, again, continue to rely on them less.
0: The U.S. remains Canada's largest supplier of fresh vegetables, but its share of Canadian vegetable imports fell to 62.6% in July from 69% in the same month of 2023.
2: I think, honestly, if I can support Canadian products and Canadian institutions and through these tough times, I think that's a way to help in my small way. Also, gonna be honest, I'm a little bit mad with America right now with how things are going. The attitude has just not been that of a friend, so I'm like, why bother?
0: The consumer movement has intensified following the breakdown of U.S.-Canada trade talks and a new round of tariffs and counter-tariffs between the two neighbors. The changing sentiment is forcing supermarkets to improve country of origin labeling while exploring Canadian and alternative international suppliers to meet consumer demand. The push for greater food self-reliance could also support efforts to tackle food inflation, as the trade dispute accelerates a broader debate over Canada's economic dependence on the United States.
3: U.S. consumer prices continued to climb higher in August, reinforcing expectations that the Federal Reserve will raise interest rates at its policy meeting next week. The Labor Department's Consumer Price Index, released Friday, increased 0.4% last month, a jump from July's 0.1% gain. That put the annual inflation rate at 3.4%. Soaring gas prices accounted

for more than a third of the increase in the August CPI. Oil prices have climbed back above $100 a barrel, with diesel prices at record highs, suggesting inflation was set to remain elevated and broaden out in the coming months. Grocery prices held steady last month, giving American consumers a pause rather than a reprieve at the supermarket. But strip out those volatile food and energy components, and the so-called core CPI rose 0.3%, the largest increase since April. That was above economists' expectations. Fed Chairman Kevin Warsh has said the central bank may need to act if underlying inflation is not moving sufficiently toward the Fed's 2% goal. Most economists on Friday said the August data does not appear to meet that bar.

0: The price of diesel is hitting record highs just when many U.S. farmers need it to power combines, tractors, and other equipment to harvest two of the nation's largest commodities, soybeans and corn. The spike adds to an already tough year for these farmers, who also faced higher costs for fertilizer, seeds, and equipment. Diesel hit a record price in the U.S. on September 4th, soaring to an average of $5.85 a gallon for the first time as the six-month war with Iran disrupted the world's flow of fuel. According to the American Automobile Association, it has gone even higher since then, going for an average price of $6.05 a gallon on Friday. Jason Kurtz, a corn and soybean farmer near Forest City, Missouri, said he was paying twice as much for diesel this year.
1: The machine behind me uses 200 gallons a day, so we'll harvest for about 30 days. So
2: every day?
1: Every day. So there's 6,000 gallons.
0: His combine uses 750 liters of fuel a day. He expected to run it for 30 days. He also needed diesel for a tractor and trucks. Kurtz, 49, said his finances were already tight this year after he also had to pay more for fertilizer and chemicals. American diesel prices are now 60% more expensive than they were before the U.S. and Israel launched their war against Iran in late February, when the national average was about $3.76 per gallon. Prices quickly climbed as the cost of crude oil, the main ingredient in diesel as well as gasoline, skyrocketed amid disruptions to tanker traffic in the Strait of Hormuz because of the war.
3: Those prices hurt, and that it's not just the harvesting, it's the hauling of everything, moving the grain or the silage from the field to the farm, and then from the farm to the wherever they're selling it, someone's going to pay those hauling costs. And so those are all going to increase the diesel prices.
0: Kurtz, who voted for President Donald Trump, said he planned to hold off on some farm work until later, when he was hopeful diesel prices would fall.
1: I try not to worry about it too much. We cut corners where we can, and other places we just, you can't do it. So that's one good thing about farming. Tomorrow will be different. The next day and the next day. So that's one thing I really enjoy about it.
4: Now, if China wanted to come in and open a plant to build their cars here, I'd be okay with that. Japan does it, but they hire our people. The big thing is they hire our people. They use our people. What I don't want is them to build in Mexico and just, you know, build it inexpensively and ship it across the border.
5: I'm the one that has 150% tariff on any car from China. You know how many Chinese cars we have in the United States? None.
6: And you're pledging tonight that none will be in the United States.
5: I'd never even heard about it. It's just fake news. It's just, these people are very dishonest. They're very dishonest. Slotkin, she's doing a terrible job, by the way. But like most of them, I mean, most of the radical left, they're ruining their states. They're ruining their cities. I know nothing about it. I know nothing about BYD. I'm the only one that stopped them from coming in. They've destroyed, you know, they're destroying Germany. They're ruining Mercedes. They're ruining BMW. And if you go to Europe, you look at what's going on. It's like an avalanche of Chinese cars. And I'm not knocking China. I'm not knocking Chinese cars.
0: Ukraine is facing mounting economic pressure as intensified Russian attacks damage critical infrastructure, disrupt exports, and deepen a

0: growing budget crisis. Ukraine's economy ministry estimates that damage to infrastructure and fixed assets from Russian airstrikes has reached nearly $10 billion this year. The wider economic impact of the attacks and the effective blockade of Ukraine's Black Sea ports is estimated at around 1.5 percentage points of gross domestic product. The disruption poses a major threat to export earnings, with around $40 billion in revenue at risk as agricultural products, iron and steel struggle to reach international markets through Black Sea ports. The economic damage is increasingly affecting government finances, with domestic budget revenue falling about $1.35 billion short of expectations during the first 8 months of the year. At the same time, the cost of financing the war continues to rise, putting additional pressure on already constrained fiscal resources. Officials estimate that the daily cost of the war has climbed to around $190 million, compared with $140 million in 2024, driven by inflation, higher military expenses, and growing social payments. With infrastructure damage, export losses, and rising defense costs hitting the economy simultaneously, Ukrainian officials warn that the approaching winter could bring even greater financial and economic strain. The world's largest fully electric ferry has been unveiled in Uruguay, marking a major step toward cleaner maritime transportation across the Rio de la Plata. The vessel was acquired by Uruguayan shipping company Bucabus and built in Tasmania as a fully electric passenger and vehicle ferry. The company says that the ship is the largest fully electric vessel of its kind in the world and is expected to transform transportation between Uruguay and Argentina.
1: Y por supuesto que tiene que ver con infraestructura de carga, que es la otra parte que nos desafía como país, que cuando vos creces exponencialmente en transporte, tenés que tener la infraestructura que acompañe ese crecimiento para que a la gente no le sea pesado, no le sea una mochila haber optado por una movilidad eléctrica. Así que vamos hacia eso.
0: The 130-meter-long ferry is built entirely from marine-grade aluminum and can carry up to 2,100 passengers and 225 vehicles. Once in service, the electric ferry will operate between Colonia and the Argentine capital, Buenos Aires, providing a new low-emission connection across the Rio de la Plata. Its introduction represents a significant move toward electrification in large-scale maritime transport and could provide a model for reducing emissions on busy passenger ferry routes.
2: Ziraat Bank is with you all around the world.

0: Nah, when you set a standard like I set, I think it's always natural when you go a game or two without scoring that, maybe it's a bit of a topic, but I'm in good form, I'm sharp, I'm ready. It was nice to get the first Bundesliga goal today and help the team with a win. It was an important goal in the end, and that's the most important thing. I said when you set the standard that we've set, especially over the last two seasons, you know, I think people expect it every single game you play. We broke the goal record by a lot last year, so I think people come and expect us to score four or five every game. You know, we have the capacity to do that, but ultimately it's about 3 points at this stage, and we know the way we train, the way we play, it's going to be performances that get even better, and that's our aim.
1: You know him
2: by
1: heart, so how did he develop as a personality and as a player, and how tough was it to play against him?
2: Yeah, I mean, he's definitely, I'm amazed how much he's improved, you know. And that's to do with, I think he was known already for scoring goals. He was known already for sort of the head he has on his shoulders. But the version he is today, and even in the 3 years I've worked with him, so I don't think that it's because of me. I think in general, it's because of his mindset that he's just kept improving. And I'm often thinking, like, if I was playing against this version of Harry Kane...
1: How would it have been?
2: Really, really tough. Really, really, really tough. But it shows that no matter how good, how elite you are, if your mentality follows, then the sky's the limit.
1: For Bayern as well?

0: Yeah, absolutely. Always. Thank you.
1: It was not our best game, of course. I think we had a great start, but then we in the second half we struggled a little bit with 3-0. Normally we have to play with more calm, but at the end also Levante makes it very good. The pitch I think was not in the best condition. It was very dry. It was not like normally how in which conditions we played normally, and. The first goal we received was my fault because we want to change. And I said, oh, to Carlos, I said, Carlos, come, we wait till the next break. And then it happens. So it was my fault. So at the end, I'm happy that the team came back and scored the fourth goal. And we are happy. We are happy with this. Come on, we have a great start, and this is to celebrate a little bit. Of course, we know that there's one the next game on Wednesday, and then on Saturday also away match on Saturday. But first, we are playing at home, and this is also our focus is on that game.
2: Yeah, at the time I hadn't totally seen it, but look, the explanation I got was, well, kind of he wasn't interfering with play, so I just don't get it. I really don't get it. I can't understand how we're trying to help referees and putting so many layers behind them, and so many people and so many bodies and so many screens and so many wherever offices they are, to try and come up with the right decisions. And If that's how the rules are interpreted, that you're not interfering with play because you've thrown yourself at the ball 6 yards from goal and pretty much nearly touched it, which then Leitch has to react from. I just, on top of that, the line was a bit dubious where they drew the line to start with. I just, it's worrying if that's really it is, if that's how the game's seen by those who are officiating it.
3: Last year, with 10 players, red card after 2-3 minutes. This season, again, red card, so the emotion was a little bit there. I think to win a game with 10 players is already special, but it is even more special when it's a derby, a Manchester derby, for the fans, for the club, for the players, and also for the coaching staff. Reviewing the action, I reviewed the action immediately after the red card on the bench, and it's clear red card for Phil because it's a reaction. But you can also see in the same action Bruno action, intention. So for me, yes, it's red card for Phil, but it's also red card for Bruno.
4: Look, the first question that we have to discuss is, and this is not acceptable at this level, because it was a beautiful game of football with two teams, with an atmosphere in the stadium, it was unbelievable. With Sunderland, they are so well organized, they are so good in so many phases, they have great players, they create a lot of issues. We have to cope with all of that. It was a lot in a really difficult week after Chelsea and Napoli. And on top of that, we have to go through what we've done today that, in my opinion, is not acceptable. And I watch it 20 times, and I cannot find a way to understand how even think to give a penalty in that situation or the way the VAR has to intervene. So I don't know what to think, really. But it was, I'm sad that we have to discuss in such a beautiful game something at this level that has the gravity of that, because that changes the course of the season and it can cost you the championship. And at this level, with all the work that we put in, this cannot happen. But when you see it, that is a judo roll. We don't do nothing, it's a judo roll and it brings the player on the floor. So it's, how can this a penalty? I mean, I don't know. I cannot find an explanation, honestly. That's why I'm going to try to find an explanation now.
5: Has anyone explained it?
4: No, but I have to be here in front of you guys and talk about it. I don't want to talk about it. I want to talk about the game and how good we were, how good Sunderland it was, and the level of the league and how beautiful this is. We should not never be talking about this or the save of David, which it was incredible. We should not even be talking about that. Yeah, but there is an element of luck as well, because they are so good at doing that. They throw in numbers, they know exactly how to do it, the timing is so good, the type of players that they do. But not only that, when you give them a space to play as well, they play. They are a really, really good side. And yeah, in any other moment, we could have conceded a goal in a different way, and that's part of the game as well. This one, I watched it 20 times. It was a penalty 10, that one 20. Unbelievable. But again, the personality that he has, he comes in, and this is a special game for him as well, and what it means for him, how he grabs the game, the decision that he's made, and yeah, the two actions. The goal is incredible, and the assist as well to Bukayo to put him through in front of goal, it's unbelievable as well. So really impressed with him.
5: Listen, that'll always be the goal, is we want to be the highest scoring, we want to have the most wins, we want to win Super Bowls, we want to, like, that's what we do. We didn't get into this profession trying to be mediocre or average, and that's every NFL team, so that is what it is. You know, we make decisions over the course of a week what's best for our football team to win the game. That's the most important thing, and that goes into everything that we do.
6: You want to play the perfect game, that's what we're striving for. You know, we've heard the head of Snake and Ben Johnson say he wants to be the most prolific offense, you know, in history, so it takes those attention to details, even when you score 59 points, harping on those things that you can improve on to get to that point, so we're all bought into that, and we're all trying to, you know, accomplish that, so regardless of the points, you know, out there on the board, it's about our individual execution every single play.
7: That's amazing, and then to be able to come out a game like that and have so much to clean up. It's all right, we'll take the win. 59 points is amazing, it's awesome, but should have been worse.

0: 3-2.
1: How Yu Lee doubled and tripled in a 7-run eighth inning as the Detroit Tigers rallied for an 11-7 win over the Colorado Rockies on Saturday. Trailing 7-4, Lee and Gleyber Torres started the eighth with back-to-back doubles, and Riley Green followed with an RBI single.
0: Now there's 3-2.
1: After walks to Spencer Torkelson and Ben Malgary put Detroit ahead, John Peck added a sacrifice fly.
0: Lee's at second.
1: Lee then lined a 2-run triple off the right field wall to cap the 7-run inning. Lee also hit an RBI double in the fourth, finishing with 2 doubles and a triple. The Tigers had stranded 12 runners over the first 7 innings before breaking through in the eighth. Detroit extended its winning streak to 3 games and handed Colorado its 9th straight road loss.
0: Arkansas.
2: Look, there hasn't been a past to start, right? This is year one, so this is our first time here. I'm just proud of the guys. You saw a lot of the conviction, everything we kind of talked about. We didn't care how pretty. There's no such thing as an ugly win, right? And just find ways, and we want the ball in our hands with the game on the line. Offense did a great job with that, and look, they moved the ball a little bit defensively, but you know, we're just going to keep putting the ball down. And so proud for those guys in the locker room. And you know, we got a short week, and you know, if the first win, you don't get much time to think about it, because you know, Detroit will happen really quick.
3: Coach Joe getting his first win as an NFL head coach takes a lot of time, a lot of effort to get into a position to be able to do that. Really happy for him. Called a heck of a game. Looking down at these stats, man, our guys made some great plays. We love chunk plays. That's how you score 36 points. You give yourself the opportunity to go score in 4 or 5 plays in a drive instead of the long, methodical, you know, 13, 14, 15 plays. And that's also a way to win football games. So we don't want to just try to live off the chunk plays. We want to be smart, and we want to take our opportunities when they're there. But we just want to be smart with the football, which we were tonight.

founded in 1999 in Vienna, Austria, Vakuf Bank International AG operates branches in Vienna, Frankfurt, and Cologne, as well as a representative office in Budapest, employing 73 staff.

members. The bank plays a significant role in strengthening economic relations and foreign trade between Turkey, Austria, and Germany. It primarily focuses on financing the commercial activities of its corporate clients and investing in bonds. With a strong capital and liquidity structure, the bank reached a total asset size of 991 million euro by the end of 2024. Thanks to its strong brand recognition, it serves approximately 13,000 customers across a broad base.

0: onwards.
1: And I would like to describe
0: how I would like to describe how I would like to describe how I would like to describe how I would like to describe how I would like to describe how I would like to describe how I would like to describe how I would like to describe how I would like to describe how I would like to describe how I would like to describe how I would like to describe how I would like to describe how I would like to describe how I would like to describe how I would like to describe how I would like to describe how I would like to describe how I would like to describe how I would like to describe how I would like to describe how I would like to describe how I would like to describe how I would like to describe how I would like to describe how I would like to describe how I would like to describe how I would like to describe how I would like to describe how I would like to describe how I would like to describe how I would like to describe how I would like to describe how I would like to describe how I would like to describe how I would like to describe how I would like to describe how I would like to describe how I would like to describe how I would like to describe how I would like to describe how I would like to describe how I would like to describe how I would like to describe how I would like to describe how I would like to describe how I would like to describe how I would like to describe how I would like to describe how I would like to describe how I would like to describe how I would like to describe how I would like to describe how I would like to describe how

0: energy supply risks are mounting as a new vessel attack in the Strait of Hormuz threats to Saudi Arabia's vital oil pipeline and escalating tensions in the Red Sea put multiple critical energy routes under pressure. The Houthis have completed their takeover of Yemen's entire Red Sea coastline, capturing the port city of Mocha and overrunning the strategic island of Mayun on the weekend. And a Russian drone has hit a train near Ukraine-Poland border shortly after former UK Prime Minister Boris Johnson and top European security officials had passed through. No casualties were reported after the strike, which hit the train's engine. All the passengers had been evacuated. The far-right party's resounding victory in recent German state elections reflects a broader rightward drift across the Germany and Europe. With crucial elections looming in major European nations next year, the continued rise of such parties is poised to profoundly reshape the continent's geopolitical landscape and the very fabric of European Union.
1: A new attack on a vessel in the Strait of

0: Hormuz has intensified concerns over global energy supplies as escalating regional attacks threaten both of the Middle East's crucial oil shipping routes. The British Navy-linked UKMTO said that a projectile struck a vessel while it was moving through the strait, although the extent of the damage and the condition of the crew remained unclear. The incident comes as the Strait of Hormuz remains largely closed by the U.S.-Iran conflict, severely disrupting a waterway that was one of the world's most important routes for oil and gas supplies before the war. Pressure on energy markets has increased further after Saudi Arabia temporarily shut its vital east-west oil pipeline following a drone attack that Riyadh and Baghdad said originated from Iraqi territory. The 1,200-kilometer pipeline has become a critical alternative to Hormuz during the conflict, carrying around 4 to 5 million barrels of oil per day, equivalent to roughly 4% to 5% of global supply. The combination of threats to Hormuz and the Saudi pipeline has heightened fears of further supply disruptions after Brent crude surged back above $100 a barrel. Tensions are also escalating around the Red Sea, where the Houthis have been targeting Saudi shipping and oil infrastructure and have reportedly seized the strategic island of Perim in the Bab el Mandeb Strait. Meanwhile, Iran is due to attend talks with Gulf Arab states in Oman on the future of the Strait of Hormuz, but expectations for a breakthrough remain limited. Tehran has said that the strait will not fully reopen unless its conditions are met, while seeking recognition of Iranian control over the waterway and the right to collect fees from vessels passing through it. With attacks now threatening Hormuz, the Saudi alternative pipeline, and shipping around the Red Sea, markets face growing uncertainty over the security of some of the world's most important energy supply routes.
1: Now we are going to take a look at the headlines on Daily Sabah newspaper, what they talked about today in the Monday. So the headline that Daily Sabah has starts with Turkey back in new era for Syrian Kurds. Actually, Foreign Minister Hakan Fidan has made this statement, as well as saying that Turkish President Recep Tayyip Erdogan is soon to be visiting Syria as well. Foreign Minister Hakan Fidan said the YPG is the solution and integration into Syria's security forces will bring greater prosperity and freedom for Syrian Kurds as Ankara and Damascus deepens ties. That was on the visit that he made yesterday to Damascus. The Foreign Minister Hakan Fidan has made a visit to Damascus with Syria's top diplomat Assad al-Shabani. And this was the headline for the Daily Sabah. Also, we know that in the middle of the paper that we are seeing, that weekend of Russian airstrikes killed at least 10 across Ukraine. So the attacks are continuing in between Russia and Ukraine, and there's a new batch of strikes that is happening. Russian airstrikes in several Ukrainian regions on Saturday killed 10 people, injured dozens, and damaged residential buildings and infrastructure, local officials said. The civilian death toll rose sharply in Ukraine in the past 2 months as Russia stepped up attacks on power plants and other infrastructure. As well as, in addition to this situation, we also know that in the Poland border, there has also been attack on the train, which the former UK Prime Minister Boris Johnson, alongside with some European diplomats, was using the same plane just after. So those are the headlines of the Daily Sabah newspaper. Now we are going to continue talking about these and more. Now I have Javed Rana on the line that we are going to discuss what is going on, what we have been talking about for the headlines. Javed, once again, thank you so much for joining us here on A-News on Turkey's diplomacy. Let's start by talking about Houthis in Yemen. We are seeing that Houthis seem to be winning in Yemen. They have captured key strategic ports while Saudi-backed, internationally recognized government have lost major chunk of territory. Is that true?
2: I think there are extraordinary territorial gain by the Houthis, and it happens within the space of days, not weeks. So I think that's a great set

Babul Mandab, which means if we see it in a broader context with the Strait of Hormuz having the capacity of choking 20% energy supplies of the world, with now Babul Mandab going completely into the control of the Houthis, means let's add another 10%, which means the 30% energy supplies and other trades can possibly be blocked by Iran and Houthis together. We know partially the Strait of Hormuz is already blocked. So I think this is a great setback for the Saudi Arabia. Saudi Arabia, I would say, is by and large responsible for this current mess in the Bab al-Mandab. Reason being is that there was a ceasefire agreement, and by and large it was complied with by the both parties from 2022 to till now, until a few days ago. I think now we have seen that since Saudi Arabia carried out attack on one of the airport of the Yemen where Iran's plane was about to be landed, and there was intelligence by the Saudi Arabia that this plane is carrying top officials of the Iranian Revolutionary Guards with a lot of weapons, and there is a possibility that these Red Sea could possibly be choked with the resumption of war. So that was apprehension on the basis of which Saudi Arabia opted to essentially breach the ceasefire agreement and attacked on Sana'a airport. So obviously that from there onwards, we have seen that these Houthis also resumed attacks on Saudi Arabia, as Houthis in fact carried out very lethal attack on some of the strategic oil installations of the Saudi Arabia. And from there onwards, Saudi Arabia started carrying out airstrikes against Houthis targets. I think now situation has gone from the bad to the worst. And the reason being is that the so-called internationally recognized government in Yemen, I think it is a comprising of some kind of splintered groups. They are disunited within their ranks and files, and there is no unity of command. And contrary to internationally recognized government in Yemen, Houthis are well-disciplined, well-organized, and they are ideologically more indoctrinated as compared to the Yemeni government's forces. So I think those factors have led Houthis to make territorial gains. And once again, Saudi Arabia has lost. I'm referring about 2015 onwards, a war fought in Yemen with UAE, Saudi Arabia, and other Gulf states, Americans on one side, and the Houthis and Iran on the other side. So I think the second phase of war, its results have not been very much different to what we have already seen in the previous round of war. So this is again is happening at a time when the situation in the Gulf was already bad, at a time when the Americans were losing war strategically against Iran, at a time when there was a genocide was being conducted in the occupied Gaza, and from occupied West Bank, Palestinians are being expelled, and at a time when the Americans are talking about possibly using nuclear warheads against Iran. So I think Saudi Arabia should have exercised caution, which it did not, and as a result of which, I think this is one of the biggest loss to the Saudi Arabia in strategic terms, because now the entire Red Sea, that means the entire Red Sea coastal, I think having Houthis there deployed, their forces are deployed, they can now easily target any ship, any commercial vessels passing through from that part of the sea. But having said that, for the time being, Houthis are, for their own political reasons, they are not picking up fight with the Americans. They are not picking up fight with the Europe, at least for the time being. And even they are not picking up fight with Israel. And they are saying that they are going to target only Saudi's commercial vessels with the Saudi's flag. So again, Saudi's oil supplies to the world has been reduced
reduced to 400,000 barrel per day. And this is something which is, again, in economic terms, is a setback for the Saudi Arabia. The broader picture, which is a developed

0: happening across the world and across the region, more particularly in Asia, that the oil prices have jumped up beyond 100. I'm talking about the crude oil prices. And this is this does not bode well for the international economy.
1: Well, this is an important take that you have shared with us, Javed, but let's also talk about the region's other problems. We know that U.S. President Donald Trump actually declined Saudi requests to conduct airstrikes against Houthis. What was his motive on that situation?
0: I think the real motive of Donald Trump is simply it's a kind of a helplessness situation for Americans. A so-called superpower, which I never believe was a superpower, at least until 10 years ago, 10, 15 years ago. Now it is presenting itself as a helpless player in the Middle East. It has lost, by and large, all military bases in the Middle East, by and large, as many as 18 to 19 military bases. They've been either completely destroyed or damaged to a point where they have become non-functional. The entire integrated system of the military assets attached with these military bases are now dysfunctional. So that means the power now with the Americans lies only in their naval ship, with their naval ships, and they have their naval assets and they have their air assets in the apartheid Israel. And even now, Iran has been carrying out attacks on their naval ships in the Arabian Sea. And Iran is not deliberately hitting the naval ships. Iran probably does not want to escalate to that point where Americans can possibly use the nuclear warheads. So I think in order to avoid that kind of a situation, Iran has opted to damage American warships. It has opted not to sink it, not to destroy it altogether. So I think Iran is still, it appears, is controlling the some kind of escalator ladder. So in that broader context, expecting the Americans that they are going to rescue Saudi Arabia on Yemen, I don't think that would be a realistic assessment. So I think in that broader context, when the Americans have already lost strategically, the Americans don't want to open up new war front. And then going by the track record of the Americans, Americans have already exercised their options, military options on Yemen. They have conducted hundreds of military attacks, airstrikes on Yemen at different point of time over the years, and the net result is that they have not been able to defeat militarily Houthis. Rather, Houthis turned out to be far more defiant. They attacked and they essentially choked the Red Sea and the Bab al-Mandab in the previous phases of skirmishes. So in that context, I think it looks like it is more of a Pentagon's dispassionate assessment not to land itself in a new war theater and let the Saudis lose this war. This is not the concerns of the Americans. If any of these Gulf states, more particularly Saudi Arabia, lose to the Houthis, because the broader context is that the apartheid Israel and its AIPAC lobby in Washington, they've been operating behind the policies of the Americans. And that is why we have largely seen that Americans' policy is not to have a chaos in the Middle East, but certainly it is the policy of the apartheid Israel to have more and more chaos. But Americans are perhaps unintentionally or perhaps maybe with some cabinet members, they're already in league with the apartheid Israel. They want more and more chaos. Essentially, bigger question here is, who had advised MBZ to break and violate the ceasefire agreement with Houthis? And I think whosoever advised him, that is his real enemy. And my fear is that there is a possibility that the Americans behind the scene, or maybe apartheid Israel, with which Israel had a long-standing back-channel relation with, there is a possibility that they might have some kind of a go-ahead signals from either Israel or from, more particularly from the Americans, to violate this ceasefire agreement, hoping that they would be able to essentially expel Houthis from Sana'a with some kind of reinforcement to the international community.

0: not recognized government. I think that, again, once again, turned out to be a disaster politically and strategically speaking. In the past, you already know it, that hundreds of thousands of people in Yemen have died. And the core part of that reason is that I think these were the Saudis' airstrikes, relentless Saudis' airstrikes. There has been famines in the part of the Yemen because of the previous war. So I think in that broader context, if we see now, at least 100,000 people have been displaced now because of the renewed clashes and war in Yemen. So I think it is a battle for the Saudi Arabia, and my understanding is that this, the better sense would prevail in Riyadh, and to find some kind of a diplomatic solution at a time when the situation has already gone from bad to the worst in the Middle East, opening up new front with the Houthis. I think this is something which is certainly not advisable.
1: Well, Jawed, when we look at all of these, of course, there's a local standpoint, and also we have a diplomatic standpoint of the situations as well. There has been a criticism that seems to be unfair against Pakistan and Turkey, opting not to retaliate against Houthis under Mecca Joint Defense Pact. What is your take on that?
0: Obviously, when Saudi Arabia would itself opt to breach the ceasefire agreement with the Houthis, which was very effectively complied with from 2022 to till now, then why would Pakistan and Turkey would militarily intervene? It doesn't make sense. If we look at the what is known as the only one clause is known of this defense pact, that any attack on any country would be considered an attack on all these three countries. So this doesn't mean that if Saudi Arabia itself picks up a fight with its neighbors, and the Pakistan and the Turkey are going to militarily intervene. Yes, both countries are going to support Saudi Arabia diplomatically, and also when it comes to the military advice, because military advice is a key component, and that is where expertise of the Turkey and Pakistanis, and that military advice, I believe, is being given to Riyadh. The diplomatic advice is also being given to Riyadh. To this extent, Pakistan and Turkey are there, but Pakistan and Turkey are reluctant, and I don't think any military action on the part of Turkey and Pakistan is imminent. That is most unlikely to happen. And let's not forget about the policy of the Turkey. Turkey want a greater unity among the Muslim countries, Muslim states. Turkey doesn't want more fights in the Middle East. Turkey has been telling all these Arab leaders and other Muslim countries, and rightly so, that the real problem is not is Iran. The real problem is apartheid Israel, which is trying to pitch one Muslim country against other. So I think if at this particular point of time, Pakistan and Turkey picks up fight with the Yemen's Houthis, I think the greater unity efforts on the part of the Turkey, those would be frustrated. So I think at this point of time, Ankara and Islamabad are extending, and they will keep on extending their diplomatic support. They will keep on extending their military advice on how to handle this Yemen's crisis. But so far as having some kind of military action against the Houthis is concerned, I don't think that is possible. Keep in mind, Alif, when there was a 9/11, all the NATO countries came into action against Afghanistan, against Al-Qaeda, because Americans apparently were attacked. When there was an Iraq war, NATO did not come into action because Americans opted to have that war. It was a war of choice. And in a similar fashion, Americans opted to carry out aggression. Two wars were imposed on Iran. NATO countries did not come to rescue Americans. The reason being was the Americans themselves opted for this war. So I think in that context, we have also see this defense pact. For Saudi Arabia, it was a war of choice. Saudi Arabia was not unilaterally attacked by the Houthis. So therefore, I don't think the Mecca Joint Defense Pact can be activated. And also, let's not forget that still the rules are being framed. The mechanism is being developed by Pakistan, Saudi Arabia, and Turkey on how to proceed in the event of a situation where one country is attacked. And I don't think the situation has reached to a point where this defense pact could possibly

0: Will be activated. But having said that, my understanding is that sooner or later there would be a greater realization in Riyadh also, and also in Islamabad, that the real enemy is apartheid Israel, not Iran, not Houthis. These are the military fronts. These are the war fronts which needs to be closed down through diplomatic means, so that the whatever the little unity of the Muslim Ummah is there, that could be kept intact.
1: Well, Jawed, there is so much that is going on in the Middle East as we have been trying to cover up. And I will ask you about one more, but we also have a news package first. Let's take a look at that, because Turkey and Syria are advancing preparations for Turkish President Recep Tayyip Erdogan's planned visit to Syria, as Ankara welcomes the SDF's dissolution and integration into Syrian state institutions.
2: Turkish Foreign Minister Hakan Fidan met his Syrian counterpart Assad al-Shaibani in Damascus as Turkey and Syria moved to deepen cooperation in what both sides described as a rapidly advancing strategic partnership. The Turkish foreign minister said that the talks covered preparations for Turkish President Recep Tayyip Erdogan's planned first visit to Syria since the end of Assad regime.
3: Konuştuğumuz konular arasında Cumhurbaşkanımızın inşallah yakın gelecekte Suriye'ye bir ziyareti planlanmakta. 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
2: Later in his visit, Fidan was received by Syrian President Ahmed al-Shara in Damascus. The meeting with al-Shara followed Fidan's talks and joint news conference with Syrian Foreign Minister Assad al-Shaibani.
1: Well, Jawed, this was an important meeting that has unfolded in Damascus years after the war has affected the region so far. And we know that what is unfolding in the Middle East across Yemen, Jordan, and everywhere else has in turmoil right now. The relationship between Ankara and Damascus holds another important stance. So your take on this unfolding situation with the SDF finally dissolving into the Syrian army. How do you think this kind of new era of relationship is going to reflect upon the wider region and affect the war in the long run?
0: I think all are the positive optics, and that is an extraordinary. A country which has been ravaged by war, a country which has been ravaged by conflict and insurgency over the period of the last 20, 15 years, now is seeing a clear signs of stability, something extraordinary. All the militant groups, all the terrorist groups who were operating against each other, now they are being integrated in the Syrian government. This is an era of political stability, an era of economic stability, something nobody could have thought of 2 years ago. I think then again the credit does go to the Turkey, which has first to begin with brought a political change in Damascus with a government which is integrating all these military factions. And then more importantly, it is again something extraordinary that now Syria has been accepted by the international community by and large. And by and large, all of the economic sanctions, trade sanctions have been withdrawn against Syria. So Syria is emerging an important player in the Middle East. And I think this Turkish foreign minister's visit to Damascus and possibly the visit of President Tayyip Erdogan in coming days, I think that is an indicator that there is going to be new era of greater stability in the region. There are more economic projects which are in the offing, and that is a part of the bilateral relation which are expanding between two sides. But I think the bigger success, I believe, is all these militant groups, all these who were fighting against each other, they've been integrated. And some of the militant groups who were like SDF, they were fighting against the government at one point of time. And then the terrorist groups like YPG, who were fighting against the Turkey, now they have disarmed themselves. They are being mainstreamed. So this is something which is, again, not acceptable to the apartheid Israel. And that is why Israel has at least gained more than 400 square kilometer territory of Syria, illegally occupied it. And that is the reason that the apartheid Israel has been complaining to the President Donald Trump that the Turkey is making its presence felt in Syria. So what is the problem for the Israel? If Israel problem is simple, that Israel doesn't want stability in the region, more particularly in Syria. Like Lebanon, it wants to occupy more and more territory of Syria. And the biggest threat to Israel is the Turkey's military force inside Syria. And that is why we have seen that the more than 1,000 the different military installations of Syria were destroyed just after the takeover of President Emir Shah's government in Damascus in 2024. And from then there onwards, Israel has been carrying out, I would call it, terrorist airstrikes on the military bases of Syria. And I think at one point of time, my understanding is that the Turkey will have to militarily intervene to save Syria, because this is a kind of a situation which is not tenable. Gulf states are now investing in Syria. Turkey has made a huge investment, economic investment in Syria. And if this situation continues, and if apartheid Israel does not stop militarily intervening in Syria, then my fear is that at one point of time, probably Turkey will have to take on Israel militarily.
1: Well, Javed, thank you so much. Thank you so much for your answers, and thank you so much for sparing your time to make such wider perspective declarations on this situation. Thank you. Now we're going to continue with other news that we have, and also with our other guest, Abdennur Tumi, is going to join us here on A News. But let's talk about what is going on between Russia and Ukraine and how it spreads to Europe. Polish Prime Minister and other Ukrainian officials condemned the latest round of Russian attacks conducted at a close proximity of the NATO border.
2: A Russian drone hit a passenger train on Ukraine's border with NATO member Poland on Sunday, shortly after former British Prime Minister Boris Johnson and other European diplomats had used the same line. The train

0: On a route frequently used by foreign delegations returning from Kyiv, was attacked just 2 kilometers, 1.2 miles from the Polish border. Ukraine's railway operator said no casualties were reported.
1: In Munich on Saturday,
0: Boris Johnson, who was also on the train that left the station shortly before the strike, condemned the attack as random and senseless in a post on Instagram. With the front line largely static, both Moscow and Kyiv have intensified long-distance strikes in recent weeks to try to shift momentum in the war. Earlier on Sunday, a truck less than 1 kilometer from Ukraine's border with Poland was also hit, prompting the Dorohusk-Yahodin crossing point to briefly halt operations, according to border guards.
2: The escalation of the actions from the Russian side is becoming a reality, and its examples are getting closer and closer to our border. We've had information, both our own and through our services, but also from allied services, including in recent days directed to me personally about a possible ongoing escalation. As you know, the attack or attempt to paralyze border crossings is not the first such event.
3: To nie jest pierwsze tego typu zdarzenie. Od dzisiaj właściwie będziemy.
2: Starting today, we will essentially be operating in a very heightened mode, because what we know and what can be expected is that the coming weeks and months will be a period of very intensified actions on the Russian part, and we cannot rule out, unfortunately, that this escalation will also affect our territory. I hope it will not. I hope that the worst case scenario will not come true.
3: Mam nadzieję, że ten najgorszy scenariusz się nie sprawdzi.
0: Russia's defense ministry said it had targeted infrastructure facilitating military cargoes from Europe in western Ukraine. Russia has begun targeting Ukraine's border crossings with its Western allies in recent weeks, part of a growing campaign by both sides to erode the other's economic infrastructure more than 4 years into Russia's invasion.
4: Well, now we have Abdan Nurtumi on the line, and we are going to discuss what is going on in the European side of the wars that is unfolding. Abdan Nur, thank you so much for joining us here on A-News today.
5: Good morning, and thank you for having me on the program.
4: Thank you so much. Well, we have been talking about the Russia-Ukraine war. It's been going on for more than 4 years now. And we know that for sure, after the incident that has happened in the Poland border, now the Europe is even a little bit more disturbed. With Boris Johnson, the UK's former prime minister, has been using the same line as the situation unfolded, and alongside with other European top diplomats as well. Of course, they weren't in the situation. So what do you say about the events unfolding, and what is the reaction, the chain reactions that is happening towards this situation in Europe?
5: First of all, I don't believe this conflict is going to end anytime soon, and that both sides are, as you mentioned in the question, and that was portrayed in the report, in the reportage, about currently both sides have neither military nor diplomatic path actually to break through, and we are far away to speak about victory for either side. So, and again, there are those possibilities that one could hope for about speaking about compromises in light of or in the aftermath of the fight without, in fact, resolving the ongoing confrontation. And in other terms, we lead to a frozen conflict rather than a hot war like it is today. And the latest developments besides or outside the front, it is challenging these parameters and the dynamic of any

0: possibility to for the two belligerents to sit and discuss a possible ceasefire. And having said that, we heard lately and just after the visit of the U.S. special envoys, Mr. Kushner and Witkoff, that I mean to Moscow, and then the visit to Kiev, and it was the first time then those two special envoys met with Ukrainian president. And just late, like before this incident happened last night or this early morning, there were some reports about the possibility of a trilateral meeting between the U.S., actually the Russians and the Ukrainians, and the U.S. But all these elements actually are not showing any result, because as you mentioned, this war has already spread over to Europe, and the Europeans who have been incoherent since day one of this war that started in February 2022. So 5 years now, or 5 years later, I mean, there is no breakthrough, and getting situation had gotten worse as a result of actually the key element here about trust. And as I stated in my opening statement about this war, because I mean, neither of those two belligerents have a military nor a diplomatic path.
1: Well, in addition to all of these, as you have mentioned, it has spread to elsewhere, although it's not the initial fighting, it is ongoing in different situations, and it actually affects the politics as well. So far right is rising in the Europe, and do you think that all of those are related, and how is it reflecting on that?
0: Actually, it does affect the not only the narrative, but also the strategic objectives of this war and the policies that were set by the European capitals, and whether actually the UK, who is not a new member, or the EU members like Germany and France lately. And we saw in the race of the extremist party in Germany, the AfD, the Alternative for Deutschland, that was a political earthquake in Germany. And those extremists who have actually, whether even in France here, not the Marine Le Pen party, but Éric Zemmour party, who are actually staking the same positions like the AfD. And so this actually, it challenges the dynamic of domestic politics and local politics. And now the Ukrainian Russian war has actually spread over the borders and is no longer Russia-Ukraine war. It has its, I mean, these war ramifications, actually, without speaking about the economic ramifications, maybe later we can touch on that. But to the political, direct political and geopolitics are actually affecting a great deal domestic and local politics. And this is why now the European leaders actually in these, those three main countries, I mean, who have been strong supporters and having this unconditional support to Kiev from day one to the war, with the previous U.S. administration of Joe Biden administration, have been, I mean, in terms of intelligence and missile defense system. So, but these, like for instance, France, Germany, and the UK leaders are weak, and they don't have that leverage to actually, when it comes to and enter politics, to show more teeth when it comes to.

0: Moscow, because they are having these actually the rise of those political extremist political parties, and who are challenging directly any trajectory or new policy when it comes to this conflict. Having said that, there is again at large picture the role of the U.S. I mean, we saw how the President Donald Trump administration, who has been actually implicitly showing actually support for Moscow, and not unlike the previous administration of Joe Biden, who has been directly involved supporting Kiev. So all these dynamics are again causing a great deal of uncertainty and touching on the national security of those countries. And we saw that, I mean, not only the Europeans, actually Central European countries, but now even the Northern European countries like Sweden and Finland, who are actually arming themselves and ready for any spread over of this war. And we saw those two countries, Finland and Sweden, I mean, did join NATO in 2024. So all these, again, elements are shaping the dynamic of this unknown war. And that, as I stated, and this direct confrontation between Russia and Ukraine, that I mean, putting the European countries in this tough position and in that posture of incoherence.
1: Well, that is indeed what is unfolding, and let's hope for the best. But politically and on the ground, things are getting a little bit heat up at the moment. Thank you so much for sparing your time and answering my question, and Abdennur.
0: Thank you.
1: Well, with that, we're going to conclude Turkey's diplomacy for now. Stay tuned for more on A News.

0: A growing push to buy Canadian and avoid U.S. products is reshaping supermarket shelves across Canada as trade tensions with Washington influence consumer choices and supply chains. The Buy Canadian movement has gained momentum as the U.S.-Canada trade dispute intensifies, encouraging consumers to pay closer attention to where products are made. The shift is particularly visible in fresh produce, an area where Canada has traditionally depended heavily on imports from the United States.
1: I would back that 100%. I would say buying Canadian goods is always a net positive, and relying less and less on the United States is the best possible outcome for this tariff situation. If we can rely on them less and support the Canadian economy and the infrastructure here, then we build a stronger nation here for us, and we can, again, continue to rely on them less.
0: The U.S. remains Canada's largest supplier of fresh vegetables, but its share of Canadian vegetable imports fell to 62.6% in July from 69% in the same month of 2023.
2: I think, honestly, if I can support Canadian products and Canadian institutions and through these tough times, I think that's a way to help in my small way. Also, I'm going to be honest, I'm a little bit mad with America right now with how things are going. The attitude has just not been that of a friend, so I'm like, why bother?
0: The consumer movement has intensified following the breakdown of U.S.-Canada trade talks and a new round of tariffs and counter-tariffs between the two neighbors. The changing sentiment is forcing supermarkets to improve country of origin labeling while exploring Canadian and alternative international suppliers to meet consumer demand. The push for greater food self-reliance could also support efforts to tack

0: food inflation. As the trade dispute accelerates a broader debate over Canada's economic dependence on the United States.
1: U.S. consumer prices continued to climb higher in August, reinforcing expectations that the Federal Reserve will raise interest rates at its policy meeting next week. The Labor Department's Consumer Price Index, released Friday, increased 0.4% last month, a jump from July's 0.1% gain. That put the annual inflation rate at 3.4%. Soaring gas prices accounted for more than a third of the increase in the August CPI. Oil prices have climbed back above $100 a barrel, with diesel prices at record highs, suggesting inflation was set to remain elevated and broaden out in the coming months. Grocery prices held steady last month, giving American consumers a pause rather than a reprieve at the supermarket. But strip out those volatile food and energy components, and the so-called core CPI rose 0.3%, the largest increase since April. That was above economists' expectations. Fed Chairman Kevin Warsh has said the central bank may need to act if underlying inflation is not moving sufficiently toward the Fed's 2% goal. Most economists on Friday said the August data does not appear to meet that bar.

0: The price of diesel is hitting record highs just when many U.S. farmers need it to power combines, tractors, and other equipment to harvest two of the nation's largest commodities, soybeans and corn. The spike adds to an already tough year for these farmers, who also faced higher costs for fertilizer, seeds, and equipment. Diesel hit a record price in the U.S. on September 4th, soaring to an average of $5.85 a gallon for the first time as the six-month war with Iran disrupted the world's flow of fuel. According to the American Automobile Association, it has gone even higher since then, going for an average price of $6.05 a gallon on Friday. Jason Kurtz, a corn and soybean farmer near Forest City, Missouri, said he was paying twice as much for diesel this year.
1: The machine behind me uses 200 gallons a day, so we'll harvest for about 30 days. So
2: every day?
1: Every day. So there's 6,000 gallons.
0: His combine uses 750 liters of fuel a day. He expected to run it for 30 days. He also needed diesel for a tractor and trucks. Kurtz, 49, said his finances were already tight this year after he also had to pay more for fertilizer and chemicals. American diesel prices are now 60% more expensive than they were before the U.S. and Israel launched their war against Iran in late February, when the national average was about $3.76 per gallon. Prices quickly climbed as the cost of crude oil, the main ingredient in diesel as well as gasoline, skyrocketed amid disruptions to tanker traffic in the Strait of Hormuz because of the war.
3: Those prices hurt, and that it's not just the harvesting, it's the hauling of everything, moving the grain or the silage from the field to the farm, and then from the farm to the wherever they're selling it, someone's going to pay those hauling costs. And so those have all going to increase the diesel prices.
0: Kurtz, who voted for President Donald Trump, said he planned to hold off on some farm work until later when he was hopeful diesel prices would fall.
1: I try not to worry about it too much. We cut corners where we can, and other places we just, you can't do it. So that's one good thing about farming. Tomorrow will be different. The next day and the next day. So that's one thing I really enjoy about it.

0: Now, if China wanted to come in and open a plant to build their cars here, I'd be okay with that. Japan does it, but they hire our people. The big thing is they hire our people. They use our people. What I don't want is them to build in Mexico and just, you know, build it inexpensively and ship it across the border. I'm the one that has 150% tariff on any car from China. You know how many Chinese cars we have in the United States? None.
1: And you're pledging tonight that none will be in the United States.
0: I'd never even heard about it. She made it up. It's just fake news. It's just, these people are very dishonest. They're very dishonest. Slotkin, she's doing a terrible job.

0: by the way. But like most of them, I mean, most of the radical left, they're ruining their states. They're ruining their cities. I know nothing about it. I know nothing about BYD. I'm the only one that stopped them from coming in. They've destroyed, you know, they're destroying Germany. They're ruining Mercedes. They're ruining BMW. And if you go to Europe, you look at what's going on. It's like an avalanche of Chinese cars. And I'm not knocking Chinese. I'm not knocking Chinese cars.
1: Ukraine is facing mounting economic pressure as intensified Russian attacks damage critical infrastructure, disrupt exports, and deepen a growing budget crisis. Ukraine's economy ministry estimates that damage to infrastructure and fixed assets from Russian airstrikes has reached nearly $10 billion this year. The wider economic impact of the attacks and the effective blockade of Ukraine's Black Sea ports is estimated at around 1.5 percentage points of gross domestic product. The disruption poses a major threat to export earnings, with around $40 billion in revenue at risk as agricultural products, iron and steel struggle to reach international markets through Black Sea ports. The economic damage is increasingly affecting government finances, with domestic budget revenue falling about $1.35 billion short of expectations during the first 8 months of the year. At the same time, the cost of financing the war continues to rise, putting additional pressure on already constrained fiscal resources. Officials estimate that the daily cost of the war has climbed to around $190 million, compared with $140 million in 2024, driven by inflation, higher military expenses, and growing social payments. With infrastructure damage, export losses, and rising defense costs hitting the economy simultaneously, Ukrainian officials warn that the approaching winter could bring even greater financial and economic strain. World's largest fully electric ferry has been unveiled in Uruguay, marking a major step toward cleaner maritime transportation across the Rio de la Plata. The vessel was acquired by Uruguayan shipping company Bucabus and built in Tasmania as a fully electric passenger and vehicle ferry. The company says that the ship is the largest fully electric vessel of its kind in the world and is expected to transform transportation between Uruguay and Argentina.
2: Y por supuesto que tiene que ver con infraestructura de carga, que es la otra parte que nos desafía como país, que cuando vos creces exponencialmente en transporte, tenés que tener la infraestructura que acompañe ese crecimiento para que a la gente no le sea pesado, no le sea una mochila haber optado por una movilidad eléctrica. Así que vamos hacia eso.
1: The 130-meter-long ferry is built entirely from marine-grade aluminum and can carry up to 2,100 passengers and 225 vehicles. Once in service, the electric ferry will operate between Colonia and the Argentine capital, Buenos Aires, providing a new low-emission connection across the Rio de la Plata. Its introduction represents a significant move toward electrification in large-scale maritime transport and could provide a model for reducing emissions on busy passenger ferry routes.
3: Ziraat Bank is with you all around the world.

Watching A-News. I'm Elif Saatçıoğlu and we're broadcasting live from Istanbul. Let's start about them with the headlines. Global energy supply concerns are deepening as escalating attacks threaten shipping through the Strait of Hormuz, Saudi Arabia's vital oil infrastructure and key routes around Yemen and the Red Sea. Turkey and Syria are advancing preparations for the Turkish President Recep Tayyip Erdoğan's planned visit to Syria as Ankara welcomes the SDF's dissolution and integration into Syrian state institutions. Another Ukrainian officials condemned the latest round of Russian attacks conducted at a close proximity of the NATO border.

0: The Houthis have completed their takeover of Yemen's entire Red Sea coastline, capturing the port city of Mocha and overrunning the strategic island of Mayun over the weekend. Houthi forces are now positioned just 20 kilometers from the African coast and essentially controlled by the strategically significant Bab el-Mandab Strait, a choke point for the Red Sea maritime traffic.
1: Yemen's Houthi group said Saudi warplanes had launched over 50 airstrikes across six provinces of the war-ravaged Arab country over the past 24 hours, as the fighting between the group and the Yemeni government forces is escalating on multiple fronts. In a statement on social media platform X, Houthi military spokesman said the strike stretched across much of Yemen. Spokesman also said F-15 fighter jets carried out the strikes after taking off from the King Khalid Air Base in Khamis Mushait, a southwestern Saudi city near the Yemeni border, describing the bombardment as Saudi aggression. Saudi Arabia has yet to comment on the

0: healthy claims, and casualties from the claimed strikes remain unclear. Also on Sunday, a Houthi military official said the group freed 210 of its members held by the government forces after seizing a prison in the strategic Red Sea port city of Mocha in Taiz province. The claim came amid a sweeping Houthi offensive launched on September 3rd that rapidly redrew front lines along Yemen's Red Sea coast, capturing several government-held areas in Hodeidah and neighboring Taiz provinces. Houthis captured the strategic port of Mocha on Thursday, pushed south into the Bab al-Mandab area on Friday, and seized Mayun Island at the heart of the strait, tightening their grip on the vital shipping choke point linking the Red Sea and the Gulf of Aden. The group subsequently advanced farther south toward Lajj province, bringing the fighting closer to Aden, the seat of Yemen's internationally recognized government. The seizure of Yemen's coast creates an economic bottleneck for Egypt, security risks for Sudan and Somalia, and leverage for Eritrea and Djibouti. Meanwhile, Yemen's government forces said that more than 500 soldiers were killed and about 1,500 others wounded in month-long battles with the Houthis along the western coast. Yemen's conflict erupted in late 2014 when the Houthis seized Sana'a and much of northern Yemen, prompting a Saudi-led coalition to intervene the following year in support of the internationally recognized government. The decade-long civil war and the recent fighting have caused a severe humanitarian crisis in the country. The International Organization for Migration said on Sunday that displacement in Yemen has now reached 85,800 people, up sharply in recent days as the fighting escalates rapidly along the west coast, forcing families to flee their homes.
1: A maritime crisis is deepening across the Middle East as diplomatic efforts over the Strait of Hormuz stumble and escalate, and OT activity threatens the alternative shipping corridor through the Bab al-Mandab.
0: A maritime deadlock is deepening across the Middle East as shipping through the Strait of Hormuz remains severely disrupted while Houthi attacks threaten the alternative Red Sea route. Hopes for progress over Hormuz suffered a setback after a meeting between Iran and Gulf Arab states in Oman was postponed, delaying discussions over a proposed framework for shipping through the strategic waterway. Iran had planned to present an agreement with Oman on managing shipping routes through Hormuz, but Tehran says that it will not fully reopen the strait until its conditions are met by the United States. Commercial traffic remains severely restricted, with ship tracking data showing commodity vessel transits through Hormuz falling to single digits per day over the weekend. The security threat was underlined when a vessel was struck by a projectile while passing through the strait, causing a fire and forcing its crew to evacuate. Pressure is simultaneously growing around the Red Sea after the Houthis intensified attacks on Saudi Arabia and claimed strikes on Saudi military and energy infrastructure. The Houthis have also reportedly captured the strategic island of Perim in the Bab el-Mandeb Strait, giving them an increasingly significant presence around the narrow passage connecting the Red Sea with the Gulf of Aden. The escalation poses a growing threat to both of the region's principal maritime corridors, with Hormuz constrained by the U.S.-Iran conflict and the Bab el-Mandeb facing renewed Houthi activity. Saudi Arabia's east-west pipeline, which had provided a crucial route for oil supplies bypassing Hormuz, has also been temporarily shut following an attack, further narrowing alternatives for regional exports. The widening disruption has briefly pushed oil prices higher, but the broader concern centers on the security of shipping and whether vessels can safely move through the region's strategic waterways.
1: Turkey and Syria are advancing preparations for Turkish President Recep Tayyip Erdogan's planned visit to Syria, as Ankara welcomes the SDF's dissolution and integration into Syrian state institutions.
0: Turkish Foreign Minister Hakan Fidan met his Syrian counterpart Assad al-Shaibani in Damascus as Turkey and Syria moved to deepen cooperation in what both sides described as a rapidly advancing strategic partnership. The Turkish foreign minister said that the talks covered preparations for Turkish President Recep Tayyip Erdogan's planned first visit to Syria since the end of Assad regime.

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2: Later in his visit, Fidan was received by Syrian President Ahmed al-Shara in Damascus. The meeting with al-Shara followed Fidan's talks and joint news conference with Syrian Foreign Minister Assad al-Shaibani.
4: Polish Prime Minister and other Ukrainian officials condemned the latest round of Russian attacks conducted at close proximity of the NATO border.
2: A Russian drone hit a passenger train on Ukraine's border with NATO member Poland on Sunday, shortly after former British Prime Minister Boris Johnson and other European diplomats had used the same line. The train, on a route frequently used by foreign delegations returning from Kyiv, was attacked just 2 kilometers, 1.2 miles, from the Polish border, Ukraine's railway operator said. No casualties were reported.
5: In Munich on Saturday,
2: Boris Johnson, who was also on the train that left the station shortly before the strike, condemned the attack as random and senseless in a post on Instagram. With the front line largely static, both Moscow and Kyiv have intensified long-distance strikes in recent weeks to try to shift momentum in the war. Earlier on Sunday, a truck less than 1 kilometer from Ukraine's border with Poland was also hit, prompting the Dorohusk-Yahodin crossing point to briefly halt operations, according to border guards.
6: The escalation of the actions from the Russian side is becoming a reality, and its examples are getting closer and closer to our border. We've had information, both our own and through our services, but also from allied services, including in recent days directed to me personally about a possible ongoing escalation. As you know, the attack or attempt to paralyze border crossings is not the first such event.
7: To nie jest pierwsze tego typu zdarzenie. Od dzisiaj właściwie będziemy.
6: Starting today, we will essentially be operating in a very heightened mode, because what we know and what can be expected is that the coming weeks and months will be a period of very intensified actions on the Russian part, and we cannot rule out, unfortunately, that this escalation will also affect our territory. I hope it will not. I hope that the worst case scenario will not come true.
7: Mam nadzieję, że ten najgorszy scenariusz się nie sprawdzi.
2: Russia's defense ministry said it had targeted infrastructure facilitating military cargoes from Europe in western Ukraine. Russia has begun targeting Ukraine's border crossings with its Western allies in recent weeks, part of a growing campaign by both sides to erode the other's economic infrastructure more than 4 years into Russia's

0: invasion.
1: An Israeli drone strike on a civilian vehicle in Gaza City killed two Palestinians and wounded 13, as Israeli forces also struck central and southern Gaza despite the October ceasefire.
0: Two Palestinians were killed and 13 others were wounded in an Israeli airstrike on a civilian vehicle in the Tel al-Hawa neighborhood of Gaza City. According to health sources, an Israeli drone targeted a civilian vehicle in the Tel al-Hawa neighborhood in southern Gaza City. Two Palestinians were killed and 13 people were wounded in the attack. Eyewitnesses said the Israeli drone struck the vehicle, which had two people inside, with at least two missiles, killing the two occupants of the vehicle and wounding several people nearby. Israel also struck central and southern Gaza. Meanwhile, according to local sources, the Israeli army carried out an artillery attack on Palestinian homes northeast of the Buraj refugee camp in central Gaza Strip. Eyewitnesses said Israeli military vehicles opened heavy fire on buildings and tents housing displaced Palestinians south of the city of Khan Yunis in the southern Gaza Strip, and that warships also carried out intense attacks on the city's coastline. According to the latest statement from Gaza's health ministry, 1,369 people have been killed and 4,627 wounded in Israeli attacks since the ceasefire took effect on October 10, 2025. The total death toll from Israel's attacks on Gaza since October 2023 has reached 73,783, with the number of wounded reaching 174,738.
1: Palestinians across Gaza are rebuilding homes and livelihoods with whatever materials they can find, as widespread Israeli destruction and severe restrictions on construction supplies leave large-scale reconstruction out of reach.
0: Across Gaza, Palestinians are using wood, mud, fabric, and other makeshift materials to rebuild homes and businesses amid widespread destruction and the absence of large-scale reconstruction. With conventional construction materials severely restricted and much of the territory reduced to rubble, residents are finding their own ways to create shelter and restore livelihoods. Severe shortages have made even the improvised projects difficult, with residents struggling to obtain basic materials and water while prices for supplies have soared.
2: جاتني فكرة غرفة الطين بسبب وجودنا داخل خيام اللي لا تقينا من برد الشتاء ولا من حر الصيف. فبحثت عبر الانترنت كيف كانوا يعملوها اجدادنا هذا كيف كانوا يبنوها اجدادنا وانا طبقتها على ارض الواقع.
0: Aid agencies warn that rebuilding Gaza on a meaningful scale could take years, with the enormous level of destruction and restrictions on construction materials continuing to stand in the way. For now, Palestinians are largely rebuilding with whatever they can find, creating makeshift homes and workplaces as they wait for broader reconstruction to begin.
1: Gaza's once vital fishing industry has been devastated by Israel's war and blockade, leaving thousands of Palestinian fishermen struggling to survive with damaged boats, scarce equipment, and severely restricted access to the sea.
0: Gaza's fishermen are struggling to maintain their livelihoods with little equipment and severely restricted access to the sea as the effects of the war and Israeli blockade continue to devastate the territory's fishing industry. At Gaza City's harbor, damaged fishing boats now sit alongside tents sheltering displaced Palestinians, reflecting the destruction that has transformed the coastal community. Before the war began in October 2023, fishermen operated motorized boats and had access to a wide range of fishing equipment needed to support their work. The industry provided a lifeline for more than 6,000 Palestinians, according to aid groups in the United Nations, supporting families and contributing to Gaza's food supply. But fishermen say that they now lack boats, motors, and basic equipment, forcing some to venture into the water using small, non-motorized vessels, despite extremely limited catches.
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0: Despite the shortages and restrictions, fishermen continue taking their small boats into Gaza's waters, trying to secure whatever they can for their families amid widespread displacement and hardship.
1: BRICS nations are urging maximum restraint in the Middle East while calling for the uninterrupted flow of global trade and energy supplies as the widening conflict threatens key shipping routes and supply chains.
0: BRICS nations have called for maximum restraint in the Middle East and stressed the need to protect global trade and energy flows as the widening conflict continues to threaten regional stability and key supply routes. In a joint declaration at the New Delhi summit, the group expressed deep concern over the continued escalation and urged all sides to avoid actions that could further aggravate the situation. The declaration also called for the protection of civilians and respect for the sovereignty and territorial integrity of states. BRICS leaders place particular emphasis on safeguarding global trade, supply chains, energy flows, and maritime security as the conflict increasingly affects some of the world's most important shipping routes. The statement was backed by both Iran and the United Arab Emirates, despite tensions between the two countries during the six-month Middle East war, providing a rare sign of diplomatic convergence. Iranian President Masoud Pezeshkian also met Abu Dhabi Crown Prince Sheikh Khaled bin Mohammed bin Zayed Al Nahyan on the sidelines of the summit, marking the highest level meeting between the two sides since the conflict began. Their talks focused on de-escalation, regional stability, and efforts to advance peace and development, as summit organizers sought to keep diplomatic channels open between countries divided by the war. The joint declaration highlights efforts by BRICS to maintain consensus despite major geopolitical divisions while pushing for restraint in the uninterrupted flow of global trade and energy supplies.
1: Pro-Palestine demonstrations were held in Berlin and Paris, with protesters calling for an end to attacks on Gaza and Lebanon, accountability for Netanyahu, and boycott of Israel.
0: Hundreds of people marched through the streets of Paris on Saturday in support of Palestine and the population of the Gaza Strip. The procession set off in the afternoon from Place de la Bastille, with demonstrators carrying Palestinian flags alongside placards and banners calling for a boycott of Israel. Slogans including "Boycotter, c'est résister," "Boycotting is resisting," and "Boycott Israel" were visible throughout the march. The organization placed the suspension of the European Union's association agreement with Israel at the center of the demonstration. Alongside a boycott campaign targeting companies accused by activists of supporting Israel amid the war in Gaza.
4: Euro-Palestine also criticized a recent Adidas advertising campaign featuring a former Israeli soldier who was amputated after being wounded in 2021, arguing the campaign was insensitive given that more than 8,000 Palestinians have been amputated since the start of the war in Gaza. Adidas has since apologized to those who may have felt offended by the campaign, saying it stemmed from a local marketing initiative.

0: Thousands have rallied in Berlin against the growing strength of Germany's far right as recent electoral gains fuel concern over right-wing extremism and future of country's democratic landscape.
1: Thousands of people have taken to the streets of Berlin to protest against the growing strength of the far right in Germany and call for the protection of democratic values. Organizers said that around 35,000 people joined the demonstration, while Berlin police estimated the turnout at about 19,000. The protest follows a strong electoral showing by the right-wing Alternative for Germany in the eastern state of Saxony-Anhalt, underscoring concerns over the party's growing influence.
2: Ich bin hierher gekommen, weil mir die Wahl in Sachsen-Anhalt große Sorgen macht. In meiner Familie, also meinen Großeltern, waren Nazis ziemlich überzeugte und das war ein großer Diskurs in meiner Familie darüber, was daran schlimm war, was daran schlecht war. Und wenn ich die Entwicklungen sehe, das Wahlprogramm von der AfD, finde ich es wichtig zu zeigen, dass mir das nicht recht ist, wie sich das entwickelt.
1: Further elections in Mecklenburg-Western Pomerania and Berlin are adding to attention on the political momentum of the far right across the country. Protesters called for solidarity, greater democratic participation, and stronger opposition to right-wing extremism. Organizers said that the demonstration was intended to defend an open and inclusive society at a time of growing concern over the far right's electoral gains. The rally reflects mounting opposition to the far right's rise as Germany faces an increasingly polarized political landscape and renewed debate over the future direction of the country.
0: Hundreds of Indonesian rescuers, including the Coast Guard and Navy, raced on Monday to board a passenger ship that capsized in Java Sea over the weekend as they searched for the 129 missing people. The rescue agency said the Virgo Transport 8 ship carrying 243 people went missing in bad weather early on Sunday. Authorities have since rescued 108 people from the ship, which was traveling from Surabaya in East Java to Banjarmasin in South Kalimantan. At a local medical facility, survivors received treatment for their injuries. The survivors said the vessel began listing heavily before overturning within minutes, forcing him to grab a life jacket and cling to the ship before climbing onto upturned hill, where he waited to be rescued by tugboats. In separate incident last month, two ferries carrying hundreds of passengers caught fire in the water. Five people died when a ferry caught fire off Madura Island, while one person died in a ferry traveling from the tourist island of Bali. State elections in Germany continued with results closely watched as Chancellor Friedrich Merz's CDU looks strongly in Lower Saxony, but not in Berlin.
1: Germany's capital, the city-state of Berlin, is gearing up for its state election on September 20th, with the cost of living and political extremism among the main campaign topics. Berlin is currently governed by a coalition of the Conservative Party and the Social Democrats, though current polls make a continuation unlikely. The conservative CDU is currently fighting for top spot against the left, with the CDU's lead candidate for the election, Stefan Evers, calling the party highly radicalized and accusing it of anti-Semitism. The left party itself is focused on the rise of the far-right AfD, who is currently in second place behind the CDU and the Linke, and could almost double their seats in the Berlin state parliament. Amidst debate surrounding the public's confidence in German Chancellor Friedrich Merz, his conservative Christian Democratic Union, CDU, is set to become the strongest party across Lower Saxony state in the local elections, according to an exit poll released late Sunday. An exit poll by Infratest DIMAP, published by public broadcaster NDR shortly after 10 p.m., put the CDU at 27.7% ahead of the Social Democrats.

0: SPD on 24.5% and the far-right Alternative for Germany, which could see a significant rise to 16.5%. Statewide, the Greens are in fourth place with 13.6%, according to the projection, followed by the left at 5.9% and the FDP with 3.6%. The provisional final result is not expected until early on Monday.
1: Sweden's high-stakes general election results remain too close to call as vote counting continues, with early trends showing the centre-left opposition in a narrow lead over right-wing government.
2: It is super close. It's a little bit scary, actually.
3: It was entertainment to sit and watch how it developed and turned from right to left all the night. And actually, it will be some days now with a lot of discussions around what it's gonna be in the end. So I don't think we will have a government in a month or two.
4: I am quite surprised because, I mean, both sides of the coin have been really adamant with their points of view. So it's just crazy to see that there's like almost 50-50 split in, day-to-day people's thoughts about it.
5: For me, it was quite exciting to look into the late hours and I was up to around 2 o'clock. So it was really, I liked it. But it's going to be an interesting couple of days. Getting the government together and everything.
6: For us who want the righteous to win is a bit nervous, I could say, but still they didn't close yet, so still have a couple of days to be decided.
7: I'm hoping more for like the red-green, but it's very close still, so they're still counting a bit of the voters, right? So we'll see.
1: And this is all of the world news for this hour. 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

Surging oil prices are adding to inflationary pressures in the United States as the Federal Reserve prepares to announce its latest interest rate decision. Brent and U.S. crude futures climbed more than 2% at the start of the Fed's policy week, increasing concerns that higher energy costs could complicate efforts to bring inflation under control. Brent crude traded around $106.80 a barrel, while West Texas Intermediate rose above $102 as tensions in the Middle East continued to fuel concerns over global energy supplies. Higher oil prices can feed through to transportation, production, and consumer costs, potentially keeping broader inflation elevated for longer. The latest U.S. data showed annual inflation at 3.4%, while consumer prices increased 0.4% on a monthly basis. Pressure from energy costs has become increasingly visible for American consumers, with diesel prices reaching a record of more than $6 a gallon last week. The renewed surge in oil prices therefore adds another challenge for policymakers as they assess whether borrowing costs are restrictive enough to contain price pressures without unnecessarily weakening economic activity. Markets will be closely watching Wednesday's Fed decision and its signals on the future path of interest rates as elevated energy prices increase uncertainty over the U.S. inflation outlook. The price of diesel is hitting record highs just

0: many U.S. farmers need it to power combines, tractors, and other equipment to harvest two of the nation's largest commodities, soybeans and corn. The spike adds to an already tough year for these farmers, who also faced higher costs for fertilizer, seeds, and equipment. Diesel hit a record price in the U.S. on September 4th, soaring to an average of $5.85 a gallon for the first time as the six-month war with Iran disrupted the world's flow of fuel. According to the American Automobile Association, it has gone even higher since then, going for an average price of $6.05 a gallon on Friday. Jason Kurtz, a corn and soybean farmer near Forest City, Missouri, said he was paying twice as much for diesel this year.
1: The machine behind me uses 200 gallons a day, so we'll harvest for about 30 days. So
2: every day?
1: Every day. So there's 6,000 gallons.
0: His combine uses 750 liters of fuel a day. He expected to run it for 30 days. He also needed diesel for a tractor and trucks. Kurtz, 49, said his finances were already tight this year after he also had to pay more for fertilizer and chemicals. American diesel prices are now 60% more expensive than they were before the U.S. and Israel launched their war against Iran in late February, when the national average was about $3.76 per gallon. Prices quickly climbed as the cost of crude oil, the main ingredient in diesel as well as gasoline, skyrocketed amid disruptions to tanker traffic in the Strait of Hormuz because of the war.
3: Those prices hurt, and that it's not just the harvesting, it's the hauling of everything, moving the grain or the silage from the field to the farm, and then from the farm to the wherever they're selling it, someone's going to pay those hauling costs. And so those have all going to increase the diesel prices.
0: Kurtz, who voted for President Donald Trump, said he planned to hold off on some farm work until later when he was hopeful diesel prices would fall.
1: I try not to worry about it too much. We cut corners where we can, and other places we just, you can't do it. So that's one good thing about farming. Tomorrow will be different. The next day and the next day. So that's one thing I really enjoy about it.

0: A growing push to buy Canadian and avoid U.S. products is reshaping supermarket shelves across Canada as trade tensions with Washington influence consumer choices and supply chains. The Buy Canadian movement has gained momentum as the U.S.-Canada trade dispute intensifies, encouraging consumers to pay closer attention to where products are made. The shift is particularly visible in fresh produce, an area where Canada has traditionally depended heavily on imports from the United States.
1: I would back that 100%. I would say buying Canadian goods is always a net positive, and relying less and less on the United States is the best possible outcome for this tariff situation. If we can rely on them less and support the Canadian economy and the infrastructure here, then we build a stronger nation here for us, and we can, again, continue to rely on them less.
0: The U.S. remains Canada's largest supplier of fresh vegetables, but its share of Canadian vegetable imports fell to 62.6% in July from 69% in the same month of 2023.
2: I think, honestly, if I can support Canadian products and Canadian institutions and through these tough times, I think that's a way to help in my small way. Also, I'm going to be honest, I'm a little bit mad with America right now with how things are going. The attitude has just not been that of a friend, so I'm like, why bother?
0: The consumer movement has intensified following the breakdown of U.S.-Canada trade talks and a new round of tariffs and counter-tariffs between the two neighbors. The changing sentiment is forcing supermarkets to improve country of origin labeling while exploring Canadian and alternative international suppliers to meet consumer demand. The push for greater food self-reliance could also support efforts to tackle food inflation, as the trade dispute accelerates a broader debate over Canada's economic dependence on the United States. Ukraine is facing mounting economic pressure as intensified Russian attacks damage critical infrastructure, disrupt exports, and deepen a

0: growing budget crisis. Ukraine's economy ministry estimates that damage to infrastructure and fixed assets from Russian airstrikes has reached nearly $10 billion this year. The wider economic impact of the attacks and the effective blockade of Ukraine's Black Sea ports is estimated at around 1.5 percentage points of gross domestic product. The disruption poses a major threat to export earnings, with around $40 billion in revenue at risk as agricultural products, iron and steel struggle to reach international markets through Black Sea ports. The economic damage is increasingly affecting government finances, with domestic budget revenue falling about $1.35 billion short of expectations during the first 8 months of the year. At the same time, the cost of financing the war continues to rise, putting additional pressure on already constrained fiscal resources. Officials estimate that the daily cost of the war has climbed to around $190 million, compared with $140 million in 2024, driven by inflation, higher military expenses, and growing social payments. With infrastructure damage, export losses, and rising defense costs hitting the economy simultaneously, Ukrainian officials warn that the approaching winter could bring even greater financial and economic strain. The world's largest fully electric ferry has been unveiled in Uruguay, marking a major step toward cleaner maritime transportation across the Rio de la Plata. The vessel was acquired by Uruguayan shipping company Bucabus and built in Tasmania as a fully electric passenger and vehicle ferry. The company says that the ship is the largest fully electric vessel of its kind in the world and is expected to transform transportation between Uruguay and Argentina.
1: Y por supuesto que tiene que ver con infraestructura de carga, que es la otra parte que nos desafía como país, que cuando vos creces exponencialmente en transporte, tenés que tener la infraestructura que acompañe ese crecimiento para que a la gente no le sea pesado, no le sea una mochila haber optado por una movilidad eléctrica. Así que vamos hacia eso.
0: The 130-meter-long ferry is built entirely from marine-grade aluminum and can carry up to 2,100 passengers and 225 vehicles. Once in service, the electric ferry will operate between Colonia and the Argentine capital, Buenos Aires, providing a new low-emission connection across the Rio de la Plata. Its introduction represents a significant move toward electrification in large-scale maritime transport and could provide a model for reducing emissions on busy passenger ferry routes.
2: Ziraat Bank is with you all around the world.

0: Nah, when you set a standard, like I said, I think it's always natural when you go a game or two without scoring that, maybe it's a bit of a topic, but I'm in good form, I'm sharp, I'm ready. It was nice to get the first Bundesliga goal today and help the team with a win. It was an important goal in the end, and that's the most important thing. I said, when you set the standard that we set, especially over the last two seasons, you know, I think people expect it every single game you play. We broke the goal record by a lot last year, so I think people come and expect us to score four or five every game. You know, we have the capacity to do that, but ultimately it's about 3 points at this stage. And we know the way we train, the way we play, it's going to be performances that get even better, and that's our aim.
1: You know him
2: by
1: heart, so how did he develop as a personality and as a player, and how tough was it to play against him?
2: Yeah, I mean, he's definitely, I'm amazed how much he's improved, you know. And that's to do with, I think he was known already for scoring goals. He was known already for sort of the head he has on his shoulders. But the version he is today, and even in the 3 years I've worked with him, so I don't think that it's because of me. I think in general, it's because of his mindset that he's just kept improving. And I'm often thinking, like, if I was playing against this version of Harry Kane...
1: How would it have been?
2: Really, really tough. Really, really, really tough. But it shows that no matter how good, how elite you are, if your mentality follows, then the sky's the limit.

0: as well?
1: Yeah, absolutely. Always. Thank you.
2: It was not our best game, of course. I think we had a great start, but then we in the second half we struggled a little bit with 3-0. Normally we have to play with more calm, but at the end also Levante makes it very good. The pitch I think was not in the best condition. It was very dry. It was not like normally how in which conditions we played normally, and. The first goal we received was my fault because we want to change. And I said, oh, to Carlos, I said, Carlos, come, we wait till the next break. And then it happens. So it was my fault. So at the end, I'm happy that the team came back and scored the fourth goal. And we are happy. We are happy with this. Come on, we have a great start. And this is to celebrate a little bit. Of course, we know that there's one the next game on Wednesday, and then on Saturday also away match on Saturday. But first, we are playing at home, and this is also our focus is on that game.
3: Yeah, at the time I hadn't totally seen it, but look, the explanation I got was, well, kind of he wasn't interfering with play, so I just don't get it. I really don't get it. I can't understand how we're trying to help referees and putting so many layers behind them, and so many people, and so many bodies, and so many screens, and so many wherever officers they are, to try and come up with the right decisions. And if that's how the rules are interpreted, that you're not interfering with play because you've thrown yourself at the ball 6 yards from goal and pretty much nearly touched it, which then Leicester has to react from. I just, on top of that, the line was a bit dubious where they drew the line to start with. I just, it's worrying if that's really, it is, if that's how the game's seen by those who are officiating it.
4: Last year, with 10 players, red card after 2-3 minutes. This season, again, red card, so the emotion was a little bit there. I think to win a game with 10 players is already special, but it is even more special when it's a derby, a Manchester derby, for the fans, for the club, for the players, and also for the coaching staff. Reviewing the action, I review the action immediately after the red card on the bench, and it's clear red card for Phil because it's a reaction. But you can also see in the same action Bruno action, intention. So for me, yes, it's red card for Phil, but it's also red card for Bruno.
5: Look, the first question that we have to discuss is, and this is not acceptable at this level, because it was a beautiful game of football with two teams, with an atmosphere in the stadium. It was unbelievable. With Sunderland, they are so well organized. They are so good in so many phases. They have great players. They create a lot of issues. We have to cope with all of that. It was a lot in a really difficult week after Chelsea and Napoli. And on top of that, we have to go through what we've done today that, in my opinion, is not acceptable. And I watch it 20 times, and I cannot find a way to understand how even think to give a penalty in that situation or the way the VAR has to intervene. So I don't know what to think, really. But it was, I'm sad that we have to discuss in such a beautiful game something at this level that has the gravity of that, because that changes the course of the season and it can cost you the championship. And at this level, with all the work that we put in, this cannot happen. But when you see it, that is a judo roll. You don't do nothing, it's a judo roll and it brings the player on the floor. So it's, how can this a penalty? I mean, I don't know. I cannot find an explanation, honestly. That's why I'm going to try to find an explanation now.
6: Has anyone explained it?
5: No, but I have to be here in front of you guys and talk about it. I don't want to talk about it. I want to talk about the game and how good we were, how good Sunderland it was, and the level of the league and how beautiful this is. We should not never be talking about this or the save of David, which it was incredible. We should not even be talking about that. Yeah, but there is an element of luck as well, because they are so good at doing that. They throw in numbers, they know exactly how to do it, the timing is so good, the type of players that they do. But not only that, when you give them a space to play as well, they play. They are a really, really good side. And yeah, in any other moment, we could have conceded a goal in a different way, and that's part of the game as well. This one, I watched it 20 times. It was a penalty 10, that one 20. Unbelievable. But again, the personality that he has, he comes in, and this is a special game for him as well, and what it means for him, how he grabs the game, the decision that he's made, and yeah, the two actions. The goal is incredible, and the assist as well to Bukayo to put him through in front of goal, it's unbelievable as well. So really impressed with him.
0: Listen, that'll always be the goal, is we want to be the highest scoring, we want to have the most wins, we want to win Super Bowls, we want to, like, that's what we do. We didn't get into this profession trying to be mediocre or average, and that's every NFL team, so that is what it is. You know, we make decisions over the course of a week what's best for our football team to win the game. That's the most important thing, and that goes into everything that we do.
7: You want to play the perfect game, that's what we're striving for. You know, we've heard the head of Snake and Ben Johnson say he wants to be the most prolific offense, you know, in history, so it takes those attention to details, even when you score 59 points, harping on those things that you can improve on to get to that point, so we're all bought into that, and we're all trying to, you know, accomplish that. So regardless of the points, you know, out there on the board, it's about our individual execution every single play.
8: That's amazing. And then to be able to come out of a game like that and have so much to clean up, it's all right. We'll take the win. 59 points is amazing. It's awesome. But should have been worse.
9: Well, look, there hasn't been a past to start, right? This is year one, so this is our first time here. I'm just proud of the guys. You saw a lot of the conviction, everything we kind of talked about. We didn't care how pretty. There's no such thing as an ugly win, right? And just find ways, and we want the ball in our hands with the game on the line. Offense did a great job with that, and look, they moved the ball a little bit defensively, but, you know, we're just going to keep putting the ball down, and so proud for those guys in the locker room. And, you know, we got a short week, and, you know, if the first win, you don't get much time to think about it, because, you know, Detroit will happen really quick.
10: Coach Joe getting his first win as an NFL head coach takes a lot of time, a lot of effort to get into a position to be able to do that. Really happy for him. Called a heck of a game. Looking down at these stats, man, our guys made some great plays. So we love chunk plays. That's how you score 36 points. You give yourself the opportunity to go score in four or five plays in a drive instead of the long, methodical, you know, 13, 14, 15 plays. And that's also a way to win football games. So we don't want to just try to live off the chunk plays. We want to be smart, and we want to take our opportunities when they're there. But we just want to be smart with the football, which we were tonight.

every corner of the world, plunged into the deep unknown. Invisible threats abound at every turn. But humanity soldiers on, working tirelessly to emerge from darkness into light.

leading the way, A-News is here to guide you, shining a light on the latest developments. Clear and undiluted, bringing you the facts through thick and thin. A-News. Perspectives change. Truth remains.

onwards. And I would like to describe how I would like to see the point of the financial.

to watch an iNews. I'm Elif Saatçoğlu and we're broadcasting live from Istanbul. Let's start about it with the headlines. Global energy supply concerns are deepening as escalating attacks threaten shipping through the Strait of Hormuz, Saudi Arabia's vital oil infrastructure and key routes around Yemen and the Red Sea. And Syria are advancing preparations for Turkish President Recep Tayyip Erdogan's planned visit to Syria as Ankara welcomes the SDF's dissolution and integration into Syria's institutions. Polish Prime Minister and other Ukrainian officials condemned the latest round of Russian attacks conducted at a close proximity of the NATO border.

0: The Houthis have completed their takeover of Yemen's entire Red Sea coastline, capturing the port city of Mocha and overrunning the strategic island of Mayun over the weekend. Houthi forces are now positioned just 20 kilometers from the African coast and essentially control the strategically significant Bab el-Mandeb Strait at a choke point of Red Sea maritime traffic.
1: Yemen's Houthi group said Saudi warplanes had launched over 50 airstrikes across six provinces of the war-ravaged Arab country over the past 24 hours, as the fighting between the group and the Yemeni government forces is escalating on multiple fronts. In a statement on social media platform X, Houthi military spokesman said the strike stretched across much of Yemen. Spokesman also said F-15 fighter jets carried out the strikes after taking off from the King Khalid Air Base in Khamis Mushait, a southwestern Saudi city near the Yemeni border, describing the bombardment as Saudi aggression. Saudi Arabia has yet to comment on the Houthi claims, and casualties from the claimed strikes remain unclear. Also on Sunday, a Houthi military official said the group freed 210 of its members held by the government forces after seizing a prison in the strategic Red Sea port city of Mocha in Taiz province. The claim came amid a sweeping Houthi offensive launched on September 3rd that rapidly redrew front lines along Yemen's Red Sea coast, capturing several government-held areas in Hodeidah and neighboring Taiz provinces. Houthis captured the strategic port of Mocha on Thursday.

0: Thursday, pushed south into the Bab al-Mandab area on Friday and seized Mayun Island at the heart of the strait, tightening their grip on the vital shipping choke point linking the Red Sea and the Gulf of Aden. The group subsequently advanced farther south toward Lajj province, bringing the fighting closer to Aden, the seat of Yemen's internationally recognized government. The seizure of Yemen's coast creates an economic bottleneck for Egypt, security risks for Sudan and Somalia, and leverage for Eritrea and Djibouti. Meanwhile, Yemen's government forces said that more than 500 soldiers were killed and about 1,500 others wounded in month-long battles with the Houthis along the western coast. Yemen's conflict erupted in late 2014 when the Houthis seized Sana'a and much of northern Yemen, prompting a Saudi-led coalition to intervene the following year in support of the internationally recognized government. The decade-long civil war and the recent fighting have caused a severe humanitarian crisis in the country. The International Organization for Migration said on Sunday that displacement in Yemen has now reached 85,800 people, up sharply in recent days as the fighting escalates rapidly along the west coast, forcing families to flee their homes.
1: The maritime crisis is deepening across the Middle East as diplomatic efforts over the Strait of Hormuz stumble and escalating Houthi activity threatens the alternative shipping corridor through the Bab al-Mandab.
0: A maritime deadlock is deepening across the Middle East as shipping through the Strait of Hormuz remains severely disrupted while Houthi attacks threaten the alternative Red Sea route. Hopes for progress over Hormuz suffered a setback after a meeting between Iran and Gulf Arab states in Oman was postponed, delaying discussions over a proposed framework for shipping through the strategic waterway. Iran had planned to present an agreement with Oman on managing shipping routes through Hormuz, but Tehran says that it will not fully reopen the strait until its conditions are met by the United States. Commercial traffic remains severely restricted, with ship tracking data showing commodity vessel transits through Hormuz falling to single digits per day over the weekend. The security threat was underlined when a vessel was struck by a projectile while passing through the strait, causing a fire and forcing its crew to evacuate. Pressure is simultaneously growing around the Red Sea after the Houthis intensified attacks on Saudi Arabia and claimed strikes on Saudi military and energy infrastructure. The Houthis have also reportedly captured the strategic island of Perim in the Bab al-Mandeb Strait, giving them an increasingly significant presence around the narrow passage connecting the Red Sea with the Gulf of Aden. The escalation poses a growing threat to both of the region's principal maritime corridors, with Hormuz constrained by the U.S.-Iran conflict and the Bab al-Mandeb facing renewed Houthi activity. Saudi Arabia's east-west pipeline, which had provided a crucial route for oil supplies bypassing Hormuz, has also been temporarily shut following an attack, further narrowing alternatives for regional exports. The widening disruption has briefly pushed oil prices higher, but the broader concern centers on the security of shipping and whether vessels can safely move through the region's strategic waterways.
1: Global energy supply risks are mounting as a new vessel attack in the Strait of Hormuz threats to Saudi Arabia's vital oil pipeline and escalating tensions in the Red Sea put multiple critical energy routes under pressure.
0: A new attack on a vessel in the Strait of Hormuz has intensified concerns over global energy supplies as escalating regional attacks threaten both of the Middle East's crucial oil shipping routes. The British Navy-linked UKMTO said that a projectile struck a vessel while it was moving through the strait, although the extent of the damage and the condition of the crew remained unclear. The incident comes as the Strait of Hormuz remains largely closed by the U.S.-Iran conflict, severely disrupting a waterway that was one of the world's most important routes for oil and gas supplies before the war. Pressure on energy markets has increased further after Saudi Arabia temporarily shut its vital east-west oil pipeline following a drone attack that Riyadh and Baghdad said originated from Iraqi territory. The 1,200-kilometer pipeline has become a critical alternative to Hormuz during the conflict, carrying a

0: On the future of the Strait of Hormuz, but expectations for a breakthrough remain limited. Tehran has said that the strait will not fully reopen unless its conditions are met, while seeking recognition of Iranian control over the waterway and the right to collect fees from vessels passing through it. With attacks now threatening Hormuz, the Saudi alternative pipeline, and shipping around the Red Sea, markets face growing uncertainty over the security of some of the world's most important energy supply routes.
1: Turkey and Syria are advancing preparations for Turkish President Recep Tayyip Erdogan's planned visit to Syria, as Ankara welcomes the SDF's dissolution to integration into Syrian state institutions.
0: Turkish Foreign Minister Hakan Fidan met his Syrian counterpart Assad al-Shaibani in Damascus as Turkey and Syria moved to deepen cooperation in what both sides described as a rapidly advancing strategic partnership. The Turkish foreign minister said that the talks covered preparations for Turkish President Recep Tayyip Erdogan's planned first visit to Syria since the end of Assad regime.
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0: Later in his visit, Fidan was received by Syrian President Ahmed al-Shara in Damascus. The meeting with al-Shara followed Fidan's talks and joint news conference with Syrian Foreign Minister Assad al-Shaibani.
1: Turkey has strongly condemned recent attacks targeting Saudi Arabia as Ankara steps up diplomatic engagement with Riyadh and reaffirms its support for the kingdom's sovereignty and regional security.
0: Turkish Foreign Minister Hakan Fidan discussed recent attacks targeting Saudi Arabia and broader regional developments in a phone call with his Saudi counterpart. The talks came after Saudi Arabia temporarily shut its east-west pipeline as a precaution following multiple attacks in the Riyadh and Medina regions that injured several people. Saudi authorities deployed emergency and technical teams to secure the pipeline and assess its safety. The Turkish Foreign Ministry separately strongly condemned drone attacks launched from

0: Iraqi territory targeting Saudi Arabia, warning that such actions threaten regional security and stability. Ankara reaffirmed its support for Saudi Arabia's sovereignty and territorial integrity and praised the Saudi authorities for their restrained approach aimed at preventing further regional escalation. The ministry also welcomed the Iraqi government's condemnation of the drone attacks and its decision to immediately launch an investigation to identify those responsible. Turkey called for an immediate end to attacks threatening Saudi Arabia and urged all sides to refrain from actions that could further escalate tensions in the region. The developments come amid deepening security cooperation between Turkey and Saudi Arabia, which signed a joint defense agreement with Pakistan last month.
1: Palestinians across Gaza are rebuilding homes and livelihoods with whatever materials they can find, as widespread Israeli destruction and severe restrictions on construction supplies leave large-scale reconstruction out of reach.
0: Across Gaza, Palestinians are using wood, mud, fabric, and other makeshift materials to rebuild homes and businesses amid widespread destruction and the absence of large-scale reconstruction. With conventional construction materials severely restricted and much of the territory reduced to rubble, residents are finding their own ways to create shelter and restore livelihoods. Severe shortages have made even the improvised projects difficult, with residents struggling to obtain basic materials and water while prices for supplies have soared.
2: جاتنا فكرة غرفة الطين بسبب وجودنا داخل خيام اللي لا تقينا من برد الشتاء ولا من حر الصيف. فبحثت عبر الانترنت كيف كانوا يعملوها اجدادنا هذا كيف كانوا يبنوها اجدادنا وانا طبقتها على ارض الواقع.
0: Aid agencies warn that rebuilding Gaza on a meaningful scale could take years, with the enormous level of destruction and restrictions on construction materials continuing to stand in the way. For now, Palestinians are largely rebuilding with whatever they can find, creating makeshift homes and workplaces as they wait for broader reconstruction to begin.
1: BRICS nations are urging maximum restraint in the Middle East while calling for the uninterrupted flow of global trade and energy supplies as widening conflict threatens key shipping routes and supply chains.
0: BRICS nations have called for maximum restraint in the Middle East and stressed the need to protect global trade and energy flows as the widening conflict continues to threaten regional stability and key supply routes. In a joint declaration at the New Delhi summit, the group expressed deep concern over the continued escalation and urged all sides to avoid actions that could further aggravate the situation. The declaration also called for the protection of civilians and respect for the sovereignty and territorial integrity of states. BRICS leaders place particular emphasis on safeguarding global trade, supply chains, energy flows, and maritime security as the conflict increasingly affects some of the world's most important shipping routes. The statement was backed by both Iran and the United Arab Emirates, despite tensions between the two countries during the six-month Middle East war, providing a rare sign of diplomatic convergence. Iranian President Masoud Pezeshkian also met Abu Dhabi Crown Prince Sheikh Khaled bin Mohammed bin Zayed Al Nahyan on the sidelines of the summit, marking the highest level meeting between the two sides since the conflict began. Their talks focused on de-escalation, regional stability, and efforts to advance peace and development, as summit organizers sought to keep diplomatic channels open between countries divided by the war. The joint declaration highlights efforts by BRICS to maintain consensus despite major geopolitical divisions, while pushing for restraint in the uninterrupted flow of global trade and energy supplies.
1: Pro-Palestine demonstrations were held in Berlin and Paris, with protesters calling for an end to the attacks on Gaza and Lebanon, accountability for Netanyahu, and a boycott of Israel.
0: Hundreds of people marched through the streets of Paris on Saturday in support of Palestine and the population of the Gaza Strip. The procession set off in the afternoon from Place de la Bastille, with demonstrators carrying Palestinian flags alongside placards and banners calling for a boycott of Israel. Slogans including "Boycotter, c'est résister," "Boycotting is resisting," and "Boycott Israel" were visible throughout the march. The organization placed the suspension of the European Union's association agreement with Israel at the center of the demonstration. Alongside a boycott campaign targeting companies accused by activists of supporting Israel amid the war in Gaza. Euro-Palestine also criticized a recent Adidas advertising campaign featuring a former Israeli soldier who was amputated after being wounded in 2021, arguing the campaign was insensitive given that more than 8,000 Palestinians have been amputated since the start of the war in Gaza. Adidas has since apologized to those who may have felt offended by the campaign, saying it stemmed from a local marketing initiative.

0: US President Donald Trump has voiced support for Irish reunification during a visit to Dublin, stepping into a politically sensitive debate that previous American presidents have largely avoided.
1: I'm here in Dublin, Ireland with President Donald Trump. He spent a few hours here before flying to Doonbeg and the golf resort he owns there on the coast of the Atlantic Ocean. He met in Dublin with Irish President Catherine Connolly and Prime Minister Micheál Martin. He also addressed a gathering of U.S. and Irish business leaders at the U.S. ambassador's residence. In the meeting with Martin, Trump said he would love to see the reunification of the Republic of Ireland and the United Kingdom's Northern Ireland, saying that it would be, quote, fantastic. But the debate over reuniting both countries is a heated one, with strong opinions on both sides. Previous American presidents have avoided direct comment on the subject. Even Joe Biden, who is known for his strong personal connection to Ireland. Trump later acknowledged that there was, quote, no good answer to the question.
0: Polish Prime Minister and other Ukrainian officials condemned the latest round of Russian attacks conducted at a close proximity of the NATO border.
2: A Russian drone hit a passenger train on Ukraine's border with NATO member Poland on Sunday, shortly after former British Prime Minister Boris Johnson and other European diplomats had used the same line. The train, on a route frequently used by foreign delegations returning from Kyiv, was attacked just 2 kilometers, 1.2 miles, from the Polish border. Ukraine's railway operator said no casualties were reported.
3: In Munich on Saturday,
2: Boris Johnson, who was also on the train that left the station shortly before the strike, condemned the attack as random and senseless in a post on Instagram. With the front line largely static, both Moscow and Kyiv have intensified long-distance strikes in recent weeks to try to shift momentum in the war. Earlier on Sunday, a truck less than 1 kilometer from Ukraine's border with Poland was also hit, prompting the Dorohusk-Yahodin crossing point to briefly halt operations, according to border guards.
4: The escalation of the actions from the Russian side is becoming a reality, and its examples are getting closer and closer to our border. We've had information, both our own and through our services, but also from allied services, including in recent days directed to me personally about a possible ongoing escalation. As you know, the attack or attempt to paralyze border crossings is not the first such event. Starting today, we will essentially be operating in a very heightened mode, because what we know and what can be expected is that the coming weeks and months will be a period of very intensified actions on the Russian part, and we cannot rule out, unfortunately, that this escalation will also affect our territory. I hope it will not. I hope that the worst case scenario will not come true.
2: Russia's defense ministry said it had targeted infrastructure facilitating military cargoes from Europe in western Ukraine. Russia has begun targeting Ukraine's border crossings with its western allies in recent weeks, part of a growing campaign by both sides to erode the other's economic infrastructure more than 4 years into Russia's invasion.
0: A Russian missile and drone attack on a 25-story building in Odessa killed 2 and injured 26, with 5 more hurt in the nearby Chernomorsk, where a rehab center for disabled patients was also damaged.
2: A Russian missile and drone attack on Odessa killed 2 people and injured 26 others after striking a 25-story residential building in one of the most damaging assaults on the city in recent months. The attack sparked fires on the upper floors of the building from the 21st through 23rd stories, completely destroying them, according to Ukraine's State Emergency Service. Rescue crews evacuated 7 people from the burning building, including 2 children, and freed several residents trapped in an elevator. One body was recovered from the rubble overnight, and a second was found the following day when search and rescue operations concluded. Among the 26 injured, one was a five-month-old infant. Three other residential buildings in the city were also damaged in the strike, along with a low-pressure gas pipeline. It was reportedly the third time this particular residential complex has been struck by Russian forces during the war. In the nearby coastal city of Chornomorsk, the same wave of strikes injured five people, including four children, and damaged a building that houses a rehabilitation center treating patients with paralysis and spinal cord injuries. Bedridden patients had to be evacuated from the facility. Ukrainian air defenses recorded missile and drone impacts across 20 locations in the Odessa region, with falling debris confirmed at four additional sites. Officials said the strikes involved Banderol drone missiles and Onyx anti-ship missiles.
0: Sweden's national election results showed the center-left opposition with a narrow lead early on Monday over the right-wing government, but the outcome remains uncertain.
2: Sweden's national election results showed a narrow lead early on Monday for the center-left opposition over the right-wing government. Addressing his supporters, far-right leader Jimmy Akeson acknowledged his party had not performed as well as he had hoped, but that they were still winners. The Sweden Democrats acknowledged that their party was founded in part by neo-Nazis and white supremacists in the 1980s, but say they have eliminated such extremists from their ranks and have apologized for their past. The left-leaning bloc, headed by the Social Democrats' leader Magdalena Andersson, was expected to win 176 seats in the 349-seat parliament based on votes from 6,195 of Sweden's 6,312 election districts, the election authority said. The right-wing governing bloc of Prime Minister Ulf Kristersson was seen winning 173 seats, with ballot counting continuing and with the final results expected to come on Wednesday at the earliest.
4: The election result is not yet final, but the voters have already sent a clear message. The three parties on the left have once again failed to secure a majority in the Swedish parliament. If the current United Opposition secures 175 seats, then I respect if Social Democrat leader wishes to explore the possibilities of uniting the Green Party, the Left Party, and the Center Party in a joint government alternative and a shared budget. This election result could thus lead to a complicated process of forming a government. How it will all play out remains to be seen. It may take time. But we are in no rush. Getting it right is more important than speed.
0: Sweden's high-stakes general election results remain too close to call as vote counting countries, with early trends showing the center-left opposition in a narrow lead over the right-wing government.
3: It is super close. It's a little bit scary, actually.
5: It was entertainment to sit and watch how it developed and turned from right to left all the night. And actually, it will be some days now with a lot of discussions around what it's gonna be in the end. So I don't think we will have a government in a month or two.
3: I am quite surprised because, I mean, both sides of the coin have been really, like, you know, adamant with their points of view. So it's just crazy to see that there's, like, almost 50-50 split in, you know, day-to-day people's thoughts about it.
6: For me, it was quite exciting to look into the late hours and I was up to around 2 o'clock. So it was really, I liked it. But yeah, it's going to be an interesting couple of days getting the government together and everything.
7: For us who want the righteous to win, is a bit nervous, I could say. But still, they didn't close yet, so still have a couple of days to be decided.
8: I'm hoping more for like the red-green So, but it's very close still. So, I mean, they're still counting a bit of the voters, right? So, yeah, we'll see.
0: State elections in Germany continue with results closely watched as Chancellor Friedrich Merz, CDU, looks strong in Lower Saxony, but not in Berlin.
2: Germany's capital, the city-state of Berlin, is gearing up for its state election on September 20th, with the cost of living and political extremism among the main campaign topics. Berlin is currently governed by a coalition of the Conservative Party and the Social Democrats, though current polls make a continuation unlikely. The conservative CDU is currently fighting for top spot against the left, with the CDU's lead candidate for the election, Stefan Evers, calling the party highly radicalized and accusing it of anti-Semitism. The left party itself is focused on the rise of the far-right AfD, who is currently in second place behind the CDU and the Linke, and could almost double their seats in the Berlin state parliament. Amidst debate surrounding the public's confidence in German Chancellor Friedrich Merz, his conservative Christian Democratic Union, CDU, is set to become the strongest party across Lower Saxony state in the local elections, according to an exit poll released late Sunday. An exit poll by Infratest DIMAP, published by public broadcaster NDR shortly after 10 p.m., put the CDU at 27.7% ahead of the Social Democrats, SPD, on 24.5%, and the far-right Alternative for Germany, which could see a significant rise to 16.5%. Statewide, the Greens are in fourth place with 13.6%, according to the projection, followed by the left at 5.9% and the FDP with 3.6%. The provisional final result is not expected until early on Monday.
0: Thousands have rallied in Berlin against the growing strength of Germany's far right as recent electoral gains fuel concern over right-wing extremism and the future of the country's democratic landscape.
2: Thousands of people have taken to the streets of Berlin to protest against the growing strength of the far right in Germany and call for the protection of democratic values. Organizers said that around 35,000 people joined the demonstration, while Berlin police estimated the turnout at about 19,000. The protest follows a strong electoral showing by the right-wing Alternative for Germany in the eastern state of Saxony-Anhalt, underscoring concerns over the party's growing influence.
9: Ich bin hierher gekommen, weil mir die Wahl in Sachsen-Anhalt große Sorgen macht. In meiner Familie, also meinen Großeltern, waren Nazis ziemlich überzeugte und das war ein großer Diskurs in meiner Familie darüber, was daran schlimm war, was daran schlecht war. Und wenn ich die Entwicklungen sehe, das Wahlprogramm von der AfD, finde ich es wichtig zu zeigen, dass mir das nicht recht

0: Das, wie sich das entwickelt.
1: Further elections in Mecklenburg-Western Pomerania and Berlin are adding to attention on the political momentum of the far right across the country. Protesters called for solidarity, greater democratic participation, and stronger opposition to right-wing extremism. Organizers said that the demonstration was intended to defend an open and inclusive society at a time of growing concern over the far right's electoral gains. The rally reflects mounting opposition to the far right's rise as Germany faces an increasingly polarized political landscape and renewed debate over the future direction of the country.
2: And this is all of the world news for this hour. 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
3: Zirat Bank is with you all around the world.

0: surging oil prices are adding to inflationary pressures in the United States as the Federal Reserve prepares to announce its latest interest rate decision. Brent and U.S. crude futures climbed more than 2% at the start of the Fed's policy week, increasing concerns that higher energy costs could complicate efforts to bring inflation under control. Brent crude traded around $106.80 a barrel, while West Texas Intermediate rose above $102 as tensions in the Middle East continued to fuel concerns over global energy supplies. Higher oil prices can feed through to transportation, production, and consumer costs, potentially keeping broader inflation elevated for longer. The latest U.S. data showed annual inflation at 3.4%, while consumer prices increased 0.4% on a monthly basis. Pressure from energy costs has become increasingly visible for American consumers, with diesel prices reaching a record of more than $6 a gallon last week. The renewed surge in oil prices therefore adds another challenge for policymakers as they assess whether borrowing costs are restrictive enough to contain price pressures without unnecessarily weakening economic activity. Markets will be closely watching Wednesday's Fed decision and its signals on the future path of interest rates as elevated energy prices increase uncertainty over the U.S. inflation outlook. Latvia's Air Baltic has filed for Chapter 11 bankruptcy protection in the United States as surging fuel costs linked to the U.S.-Iran war deepen financial pressure on the global airline industry. The Latvian flag carrier said that the voluntary filing in New York is aimed at protecting the company from creditors while it restructures its debt and strengthens its finances. Air Baltic said that its flights will continue operating as scheduled throughout the court-supervised restructuring process. The airline has secured commitments for around 350 million euros in financing from a group of lenders to support operations while the restructuring is underway. Air Baltic had already been facing financial pressure, prompting Latvia to provide a 30 million euro state loan in April, but its liquidity position has deteriorated further as fuel costs surged. Jet fuel prices have roughly doubled during the U.S.-Iran conflict, creating what has become the airline industry's most severe crisis since the COVID-19 pandemic. Airlines with weaker balance sheets and greater exposure to volatile energy prices have been particularly vulnerable as higher fuel expenses rapidly increase operating costs. Air Baltic is the second airline casualty linked to the conflict after U.S. discount carrier Spirit Airlines collapsed in May following its failure to secure support for a bailout plan. Air Baltic's restructuring highlights the widening economic consequences of the U.S.-Iran war as elevated energy prices increasingly affect industries heavily dependent on fuel.
1: So inside the companies, it'll...

0: it'll slow the ability to produce these frontier models, probably. It'll also ensure that there's a substantially more transparency into exactly what goes wrong if there is some sort of incident. And I think it'll also allow for trust between the labs to a much greater extent if people can rely on verification from these trusted third parties. I think the concept of building a superintelligence is, well, it's been likened to summoning an alien species. So I think thinking about it in terms of an alien mind that we don't fully understand is pretty terrifying, even without any concrete scenario. Probably the most important thing to take away is no matter what you're currently doing, AI is going to have probably a significant impact on your life. And it's pretty important to keep your eyes open about the direction things are heading and not necessarily leave it all up to the people that are building it, because you know they want engagement. The people building the technology want to have conversations with people. And in fact, it's been one of the main sticking points over the last few years has been the inability to wake people up about the danger that they're creating.
1: A growing push to buy Canadian and avoid U.S. products is reshaping supermarket shelves across Canada as trade tensions with Washington influence consumer choices and supply chains. The Buy Canadian movement has gained momentum as the U.S.-Canada trade dispute intensifies, encouraging consumers to pay closer attention to where products are made. The shift is particularly visible in fresh produce, an area where Canada has traditionally depended heavily on imports from the United States.
2: I would back that 100%. I would say buying Canadian goods is always a net positive, and relying less and less on the United States is the best possible outcome for this tariff situation. If we can rely on them less and support the Canadian economy and the infrastructure here, then we build a stronger nation here for us, and we can, again, continue to rely on them less.
1: The U.S. remains Canada's largest supplier of fresh vegetables, but its share of Canadian vegetable imports fell to 62.6% in July from 69% in the same month of 2023.
3: I think, honestly, if I can support Canadian products and Canadian institutions and through these tough times, I think that's a way to help in my small way. Also, going to be honest, I'm a little bit mad with America right now with how things are going. The attitude has just not been that of a friend, so I'm like, why bother?
1: The consumer movement has intensified following the breakdown of U.S.-Canada trade talks and a new round of tariffs and counter-tariffs between the two neighbors. The changing sentiment is forcing supermarkets to improve country of origin labeling while exploring Canadian and alternative international suppliers to meet consumer demand. The push for greater food self-reliance could also support efforts to tackle food inflation, as the trade dispute accelerates a broader debate over Canada's economic dependence on the United States. The world's largest fully electric ferry has been unveiled in Uruguay, marking a major step toward cleaner maritime transportation across the Rio de la Plata. The vessel was acquired by Uruguayan shipping company Bucabus and built in Tasmania as a fully electric passenger and vehicle ferry. The company says that the ship is the largest fully electric vessel of its kind in the world and is expected to transform transportation between Uruguay and Argentina.
4: Y por supuesto que tiene que ver con infraestructura de carga, que es la otra parte que nos desafía como país, que cuando vos creces exponencialmente en transporte, tenés que tener la infraestructura que acompañe ese crecimiento para que a la gente no le sea pesado, no le sea una mochila haber optado por una movilidad eléctrica. Así que vamos hacia eso.
1: The 130-meter-long ferry is built entirely from marine-grade aluminum and can carry up to 2,100 passengers and 225 vehicles. Once in service, the electric ferry will operate between Colonia and the Argentine capital, Buenos Aires, providing a new low-emission connection across the Rio de la Plata. Its introduction represents a significant move toward electrification in large-scale maritime transport and could provide a model for reducing emissions on busy passenger ferry routes. Ukraine is facing mounting economic pressure as intensified Russian attacks damage critical infrastructure, disrupt exports, and deepen a growing budget crisis. Ukraine's economy ministry estimates that damage to infrastructure and fixed assets from Russian airstrikes has reached nearly $10 billion this year. The wider economic impact of the attacks and the effective blockade of Ukraine's Black Sea ports is estimated at around 1.5 percentage points of gross domestic product. The disruption poses a major threat to export earnings, with around $40 billion in revenue at risk as agricultural products, iron and steel struggle to reach international markets through Black Sea ports. The economic damage is increasingly affecting government finances, with domestic budget revenue falling about $1.35 billion short of expectations during the first 8 months of the year. At the same time, the cost of financing the war continues to rise, putting additional pressure on already constrained fiscal resources. Officials estimate that the daily cost of the war has climbed to around $190 million, compared with $140 million in 2024, driven by inflation, higher military expenses, and growing social payments. With infrastructure damage, export losses, and rising defense costs hitting the economy simultaneously, Ukrainian officials warn that the approaching winter could bring even greater financial and economic strain.
5: Ziraat Bank is with you all around the world.

0: It was not our best game, of course. I think we had a great start, but then we in the second half we struggled a little bit with 3-0. Normally we have to play with more calm, but at the end also Levante makes it very good. The pitch I think was not in the best condition. It was very dry. It was not like normally how in which conditions we played normally, and. The first goal we received was my fault because we want to change. And I said, oh, to Carlos, I said, Carlos, come, we wait till the next break. And then it happens. So it was my fault. So at the end, I'm happy that the team came back and scored the fourth goal. And we are happy. We are happy with this. Come on, we have a great start, and this is to celebrate a little bit. Of course, we know that there's one the next game on Wednesday, and then on Saturday also away match on Saturday. But first, we are playing at home, and this is also our focus is on that game.
1: When you set a standard, like I said, I think it's always natural when you go a game or two without scoring that, maybe it's a bit of a topic, but I'm in good form, I'm sharp, I'm ready. It was nice to get the first Bundesliga goal today and help the team with a win. It was an important goal in the end, and that's the most important thing. I said, when you set the standard that we've set, especially over the last two seasons, you know, I think people expect it every single game you play. We broke the goal record by a lot last year, so I think people come and expect us to score 4 or 5 every game. You know, we have the capacity to do that, but ultimately it's about 3 points at this stage, and we know the way we train, the way we play, it's going to be performances that get even better, and that's our aim.
2: You know him
1: by
2: heart, so how did he develop as a personality and as a player, and how tough was it to play against him?
3: He's definitely, I'm amazed how much he's improved, you know. And that's to do with, I think he was known already for scoring goals. He was known already for sort of the head he has on his shoulders. But the version he is today, and even in the 3 years I've worked with him, so I don't think that it's because of me. I think in general, it's because of his mindset that he's just kept improving. And I'm often thinking, like, if I was playing against this version of Harry Kane.
2: How would it have been?
3: Really, really tough. Really, really, really tough. But it's

0: Shows that no matter how good, how elite you are, if your mentality follows, then the sky's the limit.
1: For Biden as well?
0: Yeah, absolutely. Always. Thank you.
2: Yeah, at the time I hadn't totally seen it, but look, the explanation I got was, well, he wasn't interfering with play, so I just don't get it. I really don't get it. I can't understand how we're trying to help referees and putting so many layers behind them, and so many people and so many bodies and so many screens and so many wherever officers they are, to try and come up with the right decisions. And if that's how the rules are interpreted, that you're not interfering with play because you've thrown yourself at the ball 6 yards from goal and pretty much nearly touched it, which then Leacher has to react from, on top of that, the line was a bit dubious where they drew the line to start with. It's worrying. If that's how the game's seen by those who are officiating it.
3: Last year, with 10 players, red card after 2-3 minutes. This season, again, red card, so the emotion was a little bit there. I think to win a game with 10 players is already special, but it is even more special when it's a derby, a Manchester derby, for the fans, for the club, for the players, and also for the coaching staff. Reviewing the action, I reviewed the action immediately after the red card on the bench, and it's clear red card for Phil because it's a reaction. But you can also see in the same action Bruno action, intention. So for me, yes, it's red card for Phil, but it's also red card for Bruno.
4: That'll always be the goal. Is we want to be the highest scoring. We want to have the most wins. We want to win Super Bowls. We want to, like, that's what we do. We didn't get into this profession trying to be mediocre or average. And that's every NFL team. So that is what it is. You know, we make decisions over the course of a week. What's best for our football team to win the game? That's the most important thing, and that goes into everything that we do.
5: You want to play the perfect game. That's what we're striving for. You know, we've heard the head of Snake and Ben Johnson say he wants to be the most prolific offense, you know, in history. So it takes those attention to details, even when you score 59 points, harping on those things that you can improve on to get to that point. So we're all bought into that, and we're all trying to, you know, accomplish that. So regardless of the points, you know, out there on the board, it's about our individual execution every single play.
6: That's amazing. And then to be able to come out a game like that and have so much to clean up, it's all right. We'll take the win. 59 points is amazing. It's awesome. But should have been worse.
7: Well, look, there hasn't been a past to start, right? This is year one, so this is our first time here. I'm just proud of the guys. You saw a lot of the conviction, everything we kind of talk about. We didn't care how pretty. There's no such thing as an ugly win, right? And just find ways, and we want the ball in our hands with the game on the line. Offense did a great job with that, and look, they moved the ball a little bit defensively, but, you know, we're just going to keep putting the ball down, and so proud for those guys in the locker room. And, you know, we got a short week, and, you know, if the first win, you don't get much time to think about it because, you know, Detroit will happen really quick.
8: Coach Joe getting his first win as an NFL head coach takes a lot of time, a lot of effort to get into a position to be able to do that. Really happy for him. Called a heck of a game. Looking down at these stats, man, our guys made some great plays. Yeah, we love chunk plays. That's how you score 36 points. You give yourself the opportunity to go score in four or five plays in a drive instead of the long, methodical, you know, 13, 14, 15 plays. And that's also a way to win football games. So we don't want to just try to live off the chunk plays. We want to be smart, and we want to take our opportunities when they're there. But we just want to be smart with the football, which we were tonight.

1999 in Vienna, Austria, Vakıf Bank International AG operates branches in Vienna, Frankfurt, and Cologne, as well as a representative office in Budapest, employing 73 staff members. The bank plays a significant role in strengthening economic relations and foreign trade between Turkey, Austria, and Germany. It primarily focuses on financing the commercial activities of its corporate clients and investing in bonds. With a strong capital and liquidity structure, the bank reached a total asset size of €991 million by the end of 2024. Thanks to its strong brand recognition, it serves approximately 13,000 customers across a broad base.

Watching A News. I'm Elif Saatçıoğlu and we're broadcasting live from Istanbul. Let's start about it with the headlines. Global energy supply concerns are deepening as escalating attacks threaten shipping through the Strait of Hormuz, Saudi Arabia's vital oil infrastructure and key routes around Yemen and the Red Sea. And Syria are advancing preparations for Turkish President Recep Tayyip Erdogan's planned visit to Syria as Ankara welcomes the SDF's dissolution and integration into Syria's institutions. Polish Prime Minister and other Ukrainian officials condemned the latest round of Russian attacks conducted at a close proximity of the NATO border.

0: The Houthis have completed their takeover of Yemen's entire Red Sea coastline, capturing the port city of Mocha and overrunning the strategic island of Mayun over the weekend. Houthi forces are now positioned just 20 kilometers from the African coast and essentially control the strategically significant Bab el-Mandeb Strait at a choke point of Red Sea maritime traffic.
1: Yemen's Houthi group said Saudi warplanes had launched over 50 airstrikes across six provinces of the war-ravaged Arab country over the past 24 hours, as the fighting between the group and the Yemeni government forces is escalating on multiple fronts. In a statement on social media platform X, Houthi military spokesman said the strike stretched across much of Yemen. Spokesman also said F-15 fighter jets carried out the strikes after taking off from the King Khalid Air Base in Khamis Mushait, a southwestern Saudi city near the Yemeni border, describing the bombardment as Saudi aggression. Saudi Arabia has yet to comment on the Houthi claims, and casualties from the claimed strikes remain unclear. Also on Sunday, a Houthi military official said the group freed 210 of its members held by the government forces after seizing a prison in the strategic Red Sea port city of Mocha in Taiz province. The claim came amid a sweeping Houthi offensive launched on September 3rd that rapidly redrew front lines along Yemen's Red Sea coast, capturing several government-held areas in Hodeidah and neighboring Taiz provinces. Houthis captured the strategic port of Mocha on Thursday, pushed south into the Bab el-Mandeb area on Friday, and seized Mayun Island at the heart of the strait, tightening their grip on the vital shipping choke point linking the Red Sea and the Gulf of Aden. The group subsequently advanced farther south toward Lajj province, bringing the fighting closer to Aden, the seat of Yemen's internationally recognized government. The seizure of Yemen's coast creates an economic bottleneck for Egypt, security risks for Sudan and Somalia, and leverage for Eritrea and Djibouti. Meanwhile, Yemen's government forces said that more than 500 soldiers were killed and about 1,500 others wounded in month-long battles with the Houthis along the western coast. Yemen's conflict erupted in late 2014 when the Houthis seized Sana'a and much of northern Yemen, prompting a Saudi-led coalition to intervene the following year in support of the internationally recognized government. The decade-long civil war and the recent fighting have caused a severe humanitarian crisis in the country. The International Organization for Migration said on Sunday that displacement in Yemen has now reached 85,800 people, up sharply in recent days as the fighting escalates rapidly along the west coast, forcing families to flee their homes.
0: The maritime crisis is deepening across the Middle East as diplomatic efforts over the Strait of Hormuz stumble and escalate in Houthi activity threatens the alternative shipping corridor through the Bab el-Mandeb.
1: A maritime deadlock is deepening across the Middle East as shipping through the Strait of Hormuz remains severely disrupted while Houthi attacks threaten the alternative Red Sea route. Hopes for progress over Hormuz suffered a setback after a meeting between Iran and Gulf Arab states in Oman was postponed, delaying discussions over a proposed framework for shipping through the strategic waterway. Iran had planned to present an agreement with Oman on managing shipping routes through Hormuz, but Tehran says that it will not fully reopen the strait until its conditions are met by the United States. Commercial traffic remains severely restricted, with ship tracking data showing commodity vessel transits through Hormuz falling to single digits per day over the weekend. The security threat was underlined when a vessel was struck by a projectile while passing through the strait, causing a fire and forcing its crew to evacuate. Pressure is simultaneously growing around the Red Sea after the Houthis intensified attacks on Saudi Arabia and claimed strikes on Saudi military and energy infrastructure. The Houthis have also reportedly captured the strategic island of Perim in the Bab el-Mandeb Strait, giving them an increasingly significant presence around the narrow passage connecting the Red Sea with the Gulf of Aden. The escalation poses a growing threat to both of the region's principal maritime corridors, with Hormuz constrained by the U.S.-Iran conflict and the Bab el-Mandeb facing renewed Houthi activity. Saudi Arabia's east-west pipeline, which had provided a crucial route for oil supplies bypassing Hormuz, has also been temporarily shut following an attack, further narrowing alternatives for regional exports. The widening disruption has briefly pushed oil prices higher, but the broader concern centers on the security of shipping and whether vessels can safely move through the region's strategic waterways.
0: Global energy supply risks are mounting as a new vessel attack in the Strait of Hormuz threats to Saudi Arabia's vital oil pipeline and escalating tensions in the Red Sea put multiple critical energy routes under pressure.
1: A new attack on a vessel in the Strait of Hormuz has intensified concerns over global energy supplies as escalating regional attacks threaten both of the Middle East's crucial oil shipping routes. The British Navy-linked UKMTO said that a projectile struck a vessel while it was moving through the strait, although the extent of the damage and the condition of the crew remained unclear. The incident comes as the Strait of Hormuz remains largely closed by the U.S.-Iran conflict, severely disrupting a waterway that was one of the world's most important routes for oil and gas supplies before the war. Pressure on energy markets has increased further after Saudi Arabia temporarily shut its vital east-west oil pipeline following a drone attack that Riyadh and Baghdad said originated from Iraqi territory. The 1,200-kilometer pipeline has become a critical alternative to Hormuz during the conflict, carrying around 4 to 5 million barrels of oil per day, equivalent to roughly 4% to 5% of global supply. The combination of threats to Hormuz and the Saudi pipeline has heightened fears of further supply disruptions after Brent crude surged back above $100 a barrel. Tensions are also escalating around the Red Sea, where the Houthis have been targeting Saudi shipping and oil infrastructure and have reportedly seized the strategic island of Perim in the Bab el-Mandeb Strait.

0: Markets face growing uncertainty over the security of some of the world's most important energy supply routes.
1: Turkey and Syria are advancing preparations for Turkish President Recep Tayyip Erdogan's planned visit to Syria, as Ankara welcomes the SDF's dissolution to integration into Syrian state institutions.
0: Turkish Foreign Minister Hakan Fidan met his Syrian counterpart Assad al-Shaibani in Damascus as Turkey and Syria moved to deepen cooperation in what both sides described as a rapidly advancing strategic partnership. The Turkish foreign minister said that the talks covered preparations for Turkish President Recep Tayyip Erdogan's planned first visit to Syria since the end of Assad regime.
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0: Later in his visit, Fidan was received by Syrian President Ahmed al-Shara in Damascus. The meeting with al-Shara followed Fidan's talks and joint news conference with Syrian Foreign Minister Assad al-Shaibani.
1: Turkey has strongly condemned recent attacks targeting Saudi Arabia as Ankara steps up diplomatic engagement with Riyadh and reaffirms its support for the kingdom's sovereignty and regional security.
0: Turkish Foreign Minister Hakan Fidan discussed recent attacks targeting Saudi Arabia and broader regional developments in a phone call with his Saudi counterpart. The talks came after Saudi Arabia temporarily shut its east-west pipeline as a precaution following multiple attacks in the Riyadh and Medina regions that injured several people. Saudi authorities deployed emergency and technical teams to secure the pipeline and assess its safety. The Turkish Foreign Ministry separately strongly condemned drone attacks launched from Iraqi territory targeting Saudi Arabia, warning that such actions threaten regional security and stability. Ankara reaffirmed its support for Saudi Arabia's sovereignty and territorial integrity and praised the Saudi authorities for their restrained approach aimed at preventing further regional escalation. The ministry also welcomed the Iraqi government's condemnation of the drone attacks and its decision to immediately launch an

0: investigation to identify those responsible. Turkey called for an immediate end to attacks threatening Saudi Arabia and urged all sides to refrain from actions that could further escalate tensions in the region. The developments come amid deepening security cooperation between Turkey and Saudi Arabia, which signed a joint defense agreement with Pakistan last month.
1: Palestinians across Gaza are rebuilding homes and livelihoods with whatever materials they can find, as widespread Israeli destruction and severe restrictions on construction supplies leave large-scale reconstruction out of reach.
0: Across Gaza, Palestinians are using wood, mud, fabric, and other makeshift materials to rebuild homes and businesses amid widespread destruction and the absence of large-scale reconstruction. With conventional construction materials severely restricted and much of the territory reduced to rubble, residents are finding their own ways to create shelter and restore livelihoods.
2: بديل عن الأسمنت والبطون وفي النهاية طبعا لا يغني عن بيوتنا الأساسية اللي هي مكونة من البطون والخرسانة.
0: Severe shortages have made even the improvised projects difficult, with residents struggling to obtain basic materials and water while prices for supplies have soared.
3: جات لي فكرة غرفة الطين بسبب وجودنا داخل خيام اللي لا تقينا من برد الشتاء ولا من حر الصيف. فبحثت عبر الانترنت كيف كانوا يعملوها أجدادنا هذا كيف كانوا يبنوها أجدادنا وأنا طبقتها على أرض الواقع.
0: Aid agencies warn that rebuilding Gaza on a meaningful scale could take years, with the enormous level of destruction and restrictions on construction materials continuing to stand in the way. For now, Palestinians are largely rebuilding with whatever they can find, creating makeshift homes and workplaces as they wait for broader reconstruction to begin.
1: BRICS nations are urging maximum restraint in the Middle East while calling for the uninterrupted flow of global trade and energy supplies as widening conflict threatens key shipping routes and supply chains.
0: BRICS nations have called for maximum restraint in the Middle East and stressed the need to protect global trade and energy flows as the widening conflict continues to threaten regional stability and key supply routes. In a joint declaration at the New Delhi summit, the group expressed deep concern over the continued escalation and urged all sides to avoid actions that could further aggravate the situation. The declaration also called for the protection of civilians and respect for the sovereignty and territorial integrity of states. BRICS leaders place particular emphasis on safeguarding global trade, supply chains, energy flows, and maritime security as the conflict increasingly affects some of the world's most important shipping routes. The statement was backed by both Iran and the United Arab Emirates, despite tensions between the two countries during the six-month Middle East war, providing a rare sign of diplomatic convergence. Iranian President Masoud Pezeshkian also met Abu Dhabi Crown Prince Sheikh Khaled bin Mohammed bin Zayed Al Nahyan on the sidelines of the summit, marking the highest level meeting between the two sides since the conflict began. Their talks focused on de-escalation, regional stability, and efforts to advance peace and development, as summit organizers sought to keep diplomatic channels open between countries divided by the war. The joint declaration highlights efforts by BRICS to maintain consensus despite major geopolitical divisions, while pushing for restraint in the uninterrupted flow of global trade and energy supplies.
1: Pro-Palestine demonstrations were held in Berlin and Paris, with protesters calling for an end to the attacks on Gaza and Lebanon, accountability for Netanyahu, and a boycott of Israel.
0: Hundreds of people marched through the streets of Paris on Saturday in support of Palestine and the population of the Gaza Strip. The procession set off in the afternoon from Place de la Bastille, with demonstrators carrying Palestinian flags alongside placards and banners calling for a boycott of Israel. Slogans including "Boycotter, c'est résister," Boycotting is resisting, and Boycott Israel were visible throughout the march.

The organization placed the suspension of the European Union's association agreement with Israel at the center of the demonstration, alongside a boycott campaign targeting companies accused by activists of supporting Israel amid the war in Gaza. Euro-Palestine also criticized a recent Adidas advertising campaign featuring a former Israeli soldier who was amputated after being wounded in 2021, arguing the campaign was insensitive given that more than 8,000 Palestinians have been amputated since the start of the war in Gaza. Adidas has since apologized to those who may have felt offended by the campaign, saying it stemmed from a local marketing initiative.

0: US President Donald Trump has voiced support for Irish unification during a visit to Dublin, stepping into a politically sensitive debate that previous American presidents have largely avoided.
1: I'm here in Dublin, Ireland with President Donald Trump. He spent a few hours here before flying to Doonbeg and the golf resort he owns there on the coast of the Atlantic Ocean. He met in Dublin with Irish President Catherine Connolly and Prime Minister Micheál Martin. He also addressed a gathering of U.S. and Irish business leaders at the U.S. ambassador's residence. In the meeting with Martin, Trump said he would love to see the reunification of the Republic of Ireland and the United Kingdom's Northern Ireland, saying that it would be, quote, fantastic. But the debate over reuniting both countries is a heated one, with strong opinions on both sides. Previous American presidents have avoided direct comment on the subject. Even Joe Biden, who is known for his strong personal connection to Ireland. Trump later acknowledged that there was, quote, no good answer to the question.
0: Polish Prime Minister and other Ukrainian officials condemned the latest round of Russian attacks conducted at a close proximity of the NATO border.
2: A Russian drone hit a passenger train on Ukraine's border with NATO member Poland on Sunday, shortly after former British Prime Minister Boris Johnson and other European diplomats had used the same line. The train, on a route frequently used by foreign delegations returning from Kyiv, was attacked just 2 kilometers, 1.2 miles from the Polish border. Ukraine's railway operator said no casualties were reported.
3: In Munich on Saturday,
2: Boris Johnson, who was also on the train that left the station shortly before the strike, condemned the attack as random and senseless in a post on Instagram. With the front line largely static, both Moscow and Kyiv have intensified long-distance strikes in recent weeks to try to shift momentum in the war. Earlier on Sunday, a truck less than 1 kilometer from Ukraine's border with Poland was also hit, prompting the Dorohusk-Yahodin crossing point to briefly halt operations, according to border guards.
4: The escalation of the actions from the Russian side is becoming a reality, and its examples are getting closer and closer to our border. We've had information, both our own and through our services, but also from allied services, including in recent days directed to me personally about a possible ongoing escalation. As you know, the attack or attempt to paralyze border crossings is not the first such event.
5: To nie jest pierwsze tego typu zdarzenie. Od dzisiaj właściwie będziemy.
4: Starting today, we will essentially be operating in a very heightened mode, because what we know and what can be expected is that the coming weeks and months will be a period of very intensified actions on the Russian part, and we cannot rule out, unfortunately, that this escalation will also affect our territory. I hope it will not. I hope that the worst case scenario will not come true.
5: Mam nadzieję, że ten najgorszy scenariusz się nie sprawdzi.
2: Russia's defense ministry said it had targeted infrastructure facilitating military cargoes from Europe in western Ukraine. Russia has begun targeting Ukraine's border crossings with its western allies in recent weeks, part of a growing campaign by both sides to erode the other's economic infrastructure more than 4 years into Russia's invasion.
0: A Russian missile and drone attack on a 25-story building.

0: holding an otter killed two and injured 26, with five more hurt in the nearby Chornomorsok, where a rehab center for disabled patients was also damaged.
1: A Russian missile and drone attack on Odessa killed two people and injured 26 others after striking a 25-story residential building in one of the most damaging assaults on the city in recent months. The attack sparked fires on the upper floors of the building from the 21st through 23rd stories, completely destroying them, according to Ukraine's State Emergency Service. Rescue crews evacuated seven people from the burning building, including two children, and freed several residents trapped in an elevator. One body was recovered from the rubble overnight, and a second was found the following day when search and rescue operations concluded. Among the 26 injured, one was a five-month-old infant. Three other residential buildings in the city were also damaged in the strike, along with a low-pressure gas pipeline. It was reportedly the third time this particular residential complex has been struck by Russian forces during the war. In the nearby coastal city of Chornomorsk, the same wave of strikes injured five people, including four children, and damaged a building that houses a rehabilitation center treating patients with paralysis and spinal cord injuries. Bedridden patients had to be evacuated from the facility. Ukrainian air defenses recorded missile and drone impacts across 20 locations in the Odessa region, with falling debris confirmed at four additional sites. Officials said the strikes involved Banderol drone missiles and Onyx anti-ship missiles.
0: Sweden's national election results showed the center-left opposition with a narrow lead early on Monday over the right-wing government, but the outcome remained uncertain.
1: Sweden's national election results showed a narrow lead early on Monday for the center-left opposition over the right-wing government. Addressing his supporters, far-right leader Jimmy Akeson acknowledged his party had not performed as well as he had hoped, but that they were still winners. The Sweden Democrats acknowledged that their party was founded in part by neo-Nazis and white supremacists in the 1980s, but say they have eliminated such extremists from their ranks and have apologized for their past. The left-leaning bloc, headed by the Social Democrats leader Magdalena Andersson, was expected to win 176 seats in the 349-seat parliament based on votes from 6,195 of Sweden's 6,312 election districts, the election authority said. The right-wing governing bloc of Prime Minister Ulf Kristersson was seen winning 173 seats, with ballot counting continuing and with the final results expected to come on Wednesday at the earliest.
2: The election result is not yet final, but the voters have already sent a clear message. The three parties on the left have once again failed to secure a majority in the Swedish parliament. If the current United Opposition secures 175 seats, then I respect if Social Democrat leader wishes to explore the possibilities of uniting the Green Party, the Left Party, and the Center Party in a joint government alternative and a shared budget. This election result could thus lead to a complicated process of forming a government. How it will all play out remains to be seen. It may take time, but we are in no rush. Getting it right is more important than speed.
0: Sweden's high-stakes general election result remain too close to call as vote counting countries, with early trends showing the center-left opposition in a narrow lead over the right-wing government.
3: It is super close. It's a little bit scary, actually.
4: It was entertainment to sit and watch how it developed and turned from right to left all the night. And actually, it will be some days now with a lot of discussions around what it's going to be in the end. So I don't think we will have

0: Have a government in a month or two?
1: I am quite surprised because, I mean, both sides of the coin have been really, like, you know, adamant with their points of view. So it's just crazy to see that there's, like, almost 50-50 split in, you know, day-to-day people's thoughts about it.
2: For me, it was quite exciting to look into the late hours and I was up to around 2 o'clock. So it was really, I liked it. But yeah, it's going to be an interesting couple of days getting the government together and everything.
3: For us who want the righteous to win, is a bit nervous, I could say, but still they didn't close yet, so still have a couple of days to be decided.
4: I'm hoping more for like the red-green, so, but it's very close still, so I mean, they're still counting a bit of the voters, right? So yeah, we'll see.
5: State elections in Germany continue with results closely watched as Chancellor Friedrich Merz, CDU, looks strong in Lower Saxony, but not in Berlin.
6: Germany's capital, the city-state of Berlin, is gearing up for its state election on September 20th, with the cost of living and political extremism among the main campaign topics. Berlin is currently governed by a coalition of the Conservative Party and the Social Democrats, though current polls make a continuation unlikely. The conservative CDU is currently fighting for top spot against the left, with the CDU's lead candidate for the election, Stefan Evers, calling the party highly radicalized and accusing it of anti-Semitism. The left party itself is focused on the rise of the far-right AfD, who is currently in second place behind the CDU and the Linke, and could almost double their seats in the Berlin state parliament. Amidst debate surrounding the public's confidence in German Chancellor Friedrich Merz, his conservative Christian Democratic Union, CDU, is set to become the strongest party across Lower Saxony state in the local elections, according to an exit poll released late Sunday. An exit poll by Infratest DIMAP, published by public broadcaster NDR shortly after 10 p.m., put the CDU at 27.7% ahead of the Social Democrats, SPD, on 24.5%, and the far-right Alternative for Germany, which could see a significant rise to 16.5%. Statewide, the Greens are in fourth place with 13.6%, according to the projection, followed by the left at 5.9% and the FDP with 3.6%. The provisional final result is not expected until early on Monday.
5: Thousands have rallied in Berlin against the growing strength of Germany's far right as recent electoral gains fuel concern over right-wing extremism and the future of the country's democratic landscape.
6: Thousands of people have taken to the streets of Berlin to protest against the growing strength of the far right in Germany and call for the protection of democratic values. Organizers said that around 35,000 people joined the demonstration, while Berlin police estimated the turnout at about 19,000. The protest follows a strong electoral showing by the right-wing Alternative for Germany in the eastern state of Saxony-Anhalt, underscoring concerns over the party's growing influence.
7: Ich bin hierher gekommen, weil mir die Wahl in Sachsen-Anhalt große Sorgen macht. In meiner Familie, also meinen Großeltern, waren Nazis ziemlich überzeugte und das war ein großer Diskurs in meiner Familie darüber, was daran schlimm war, was daran schlecht war. Und wenn ich die Entwicklungen sehe, das Wahlprogramm von der AfD, finde ich es wichtig zu zeigen, dass mir das nicht recht ist, wie sich das entwickelt.
6: Further elections in Mecklenburg-Western Pomerania and Berlin are adding to attention on the political momentum of the far right across the country. protesters called for solidarity, greater democratic participation, and stronger opposition to right-wing extremism. Organizers said that the demonstration was intended to defend an open and inclusive society

0: at a time of growing concern over the far right's electoral gains. The rally reflects mounting opposition to the far right's rise as Germany faces an increasingly polarized political landscape and renewed debate over the future direction of the country.
1: And this is all of the world news for this hour. Now we continue with World of Economy and Sports, but stay tuned for more on iNews.
2: Zirat Bank is with you all around the world.

0: surging oil prices are adding to inflationary pressures in the United States as the Federal Reserve prepares to announce its latest interest rate decision. Brent and U.S. crude futures climbed more than 2% at the start of the Fed's policy week, increasing concerns that higher energy costs could complicate efforts to bring inflation under control. Brent crude traded around $106.80 a barrel, while West Texas Intermediate rose above $102 as tensions in the Middle East continued to fuel concerns over global energy supplies. Higher oil prices can feed through to transportation, production, and consumer costs, potentially keeping broader inflation elevated for longer. The latest U.S. data showed annual inflation at 3.4%, while consumer prices increased 0.4% on a monthly basis. Pressure from energy costs has become increasingly visible for American consumers, with diesel prices reaching a record of more than $6 a gallon last week. The renewed surge in oil prices therefore adds another challenge for policymakers as they assess whether borrowing costs are restrictive enough to contain price pressures without unnecessarily weakening economic activity. Markets will be closely watching Wednesday's Fed decision and its signals on the future path of interest rates as elevated energy prices increase uncertainty over the U.S. inflation outlook. Latvia's Air Baltic has filed for Chapter 11 bankruptcy protection in the United States as surging fuel costs linked to the U.S.-Iran war deepen financial pressure on the global airline industry. The Latvian flag carrier said that the voluntary filing in New York is aimed at protecting the company from creditors while it restructures its debt and strengthens its finances. Air Baltic said that its flights will continue operating as scheduled throughout the court-supervised restructuring process. The airline has secured commitments for around 350 million euros in financing from a group of lenders to support operations while the restructuring is underway. Air Baltic had already been facing financial pressure, prompting Latvia to provide a 30 million euro state loan in April, but its liquidity position has deteriorated further as fuel costs surged. Jet fuel prices have roughly doubled during the U.S.-Iran conflict, creating what has become the airline industry's most severe crisis since the COVID-19 pandemic. Airlines with weaker balance sheets and greater exposure to volatile energy prices have been particularly vulnerable as higher fuel expenses rapidly increase operating costs. Air Baltic is the second airline casualty linked to the conflict after U.S. discount carrier Spirit Airlines collapsed in May following its failure to secure support for a bailout plan. Air Baltic's restructuring highlights the widening economic consequences of the U.S.-Iran war as elevated energy prices increasingly affect industries heavily dependent on fuel.
1: So inside the companies, it'll slow the ability to produce these frontier models, probably. It'll also ensure that there's substantially more transparency into exactly what goes wrong if there is some sort of incident. And I think it'll also allow for trust between the labs to a much greater extent if people can rely on verification from these trusted third parties. I think the concept of building a superintelligence is, well, it's been

0: likened to summoning an alien species. So I think thinking about it in terms of an alien mind that we don't fully understand is pretty terrifying, even without any concrete scenario. Probably the most important thing to take away is no matter what you're currently doing, AI is going to have probably a significant impact on your life, and it's pretty important to keep your eyes open about the direction things are heading and not necessarily leave it all up to the people that are building it, because you know they want engagement. The people building the technology want to have conversations with people, and in fact it's been one of the main sticking points over the last few years has been the inability to wake people up about the danger that they're creating.
1: A growing push to buy Canadian and avoid U.S. products is reshaping supermarket shelves across Canada as trade tensions with Washington influence consumer choices and supply chains. The Buy Canadian movement has gained momentum as the U.S.-Canada trade dispute intensifies, encouraging consumers to pay closer attention to where products are made. The shift is particularly visible in fresh produce, an area where Canada has traditionally depended heavily on imports from the United States.
2: I would back that 100%. I would say buying Canadian goods is always a net positive, and relying less and less on the United States is the best possible outcome for this tariff situation. If we can rely on them less and support the Canadian economy and the infrastructure here, then we build a stronger nation here for us, and we can, again, continue to rely on them less.
1: The U.S. remains Canada's largest supplier of fresh vegetables, but its share of Canadian vegetable imports fell to 62.6% in July from 69% in the same month of 2023.
3: I think, honestly, if I can support Canadian products and Canadian institutions and through these tough times, I think that's a way to help in my small way. Also, going to be honest, I'm a little bit mad with America right now with how things are going. The attitude has just not been that of a friend, so I'm like, why bother?
1: The consumer movement has intensified following the breakdown of U.S.-Canada trade talks and a new round of tariffs and counter-tariffs between the two neighbors. The changing sentiment is forcing supermarkets to improve country of origin labeling while exploring Canadian and alternative international suppliers to meet consumer demand. The push for greater food self-reliance could also support efforts to tackle food inflation, as the trade dispute accelerates a broader debate over Canada's economic dependence on the United States.

0: the world's largest fully electric ferry has been unveiled in Uruguay, marking a major step toward cleaner maritime transportation across the Rio de la Plata. The vessel was acquired by Uruguayan shipping company Bucabus and built in Tasmania as a fully electric passenger and vehicle ferry. The company says that the ship is the largest fully electric vessel of its kind in the world and is expected to transform transportation between Uruguay and Argentina.
1: Y por supuesto que tiene que ver con infraestructura de carga, que es la otra parte que nos desafía como país, que cuando vos creces exponencialmente en transporte, tenés que tener la infraestructura que acompañe ese crecimiento para que a la gente no le sea pesado, no le sea una mochila haber optado por una movilidad eléctrica. Así que vamos hacia eso.
0: The 130-meter-long ferry is built entirely from marine-grade aluminum and can carry up to 2,100 passengers and 225 vehicles. Once in service, the electric ferry will operate between Colonia and the Argentine capital, Buenos Aires, providing a new low-emission connection across the Rio de la Plata. Its introduction represents a significant move toward electrification in large-scale maritime transport and could provide a model for reducing emissions on busy passenger ferry routes. Ukraine is facing mounting economic pressure as intensified Russian attacks damage critical infrastructure, disrupt exports, and deepen a growing budget crisis. Ukraine's

0: Economy Ministry estimates that damage to infrastructure and fixed assets from Russian airstrikes has reached nearly $10 billion this year. The wider economic impact of the attacks and the effective blockade of Ukraine's Black Sea ports is estimated at around 1.5 percentage points of gross domestic product. The disruption poses a major threat to export earnings, with around $40 billion in revenue at risk as agricultural products, iron and steel struggle to reach international markets through Black Sea ports. The economic damage is increasingly affecting government finances, with domestic budget revenue falling about $1.35 billion short of expectations during the first 8 months of the year. At the same time, the cost of financing the war continues to rise, putting additional pressure on already constrained fiscal resources. Officials estimate that the daily cost of the war has climbed to around $190 million, compared with $140 million in 2024, driven by inflation, higher military expenses, and growing social payments. With infrastructure damage, export losses, and rising defense costs hitting the economy simultaneously, Ukrainian officials warn that the approaching winter could bring even greater financial and economic strain.
1: Ziraat Bank is with you all around the world.

0: It was not our best game, of course. I think we had a great start, but then we in the second half we struggled a little bit with 3-0. Normally we have to play with more calm, but at the end also Levante makes it very good. The pitch I think was not in the best condition. It was very dry. It was not like normally how in which conditions we played normally, and. The first goal we received was my fault because we want to change. And I said, oh, to Carlos, I said, Carlos, come, we wait till the next break. And then it happens. So it was my fault. So at the end, I'm happy that the team came back and scored the fourth goal. And we are happy. We are happy with this. Come on, we have a great start, and this is to celebrate a little bit. Of course, we know that there's one the next game on Wednesday, and then on Saturday also a away match on Saturday. But first, we are playing at home, and this is also our focus is on that game.
1: When you set a standard, like I said, I think it's always natural when you go a game or two without scoring that maybe it's a bit of a topic, but I'm in good form, I'm sharp, I'm ready. It was nice to get the first Bundesliga goal today and help the team with a win. It was an important goal in the end, and that's the most important thing. I said when you set the standard that we've set, especially over the last two seasons, you know, I think people expect it every single game you play. We broke the goal record by a lot last year, so I think people come and expect us to score 4 or 5 every game. You know, we have the capacity to do that, but ultimately it's about 3 points at this stage, and we know the way we train, the way we play, it's going to be performances that get even better, and that's our aim.
2: You know him
3: by
2: heart, so how did he develop as a personality and as a player, and how tough was it to play against him?
3: Yeah, I mean, he's definitely, I'm amazed how much he's improved, you know. And that's to do with, I think he was known already for scoring goals. He was known already for sort of the head he has on his shoulders. But the version he is today, and even in the 3 years I've worked with him, so I don't think that it's because of me. I think in general, it's because of his mindset that he's just kept improving. And I'm often thinking, like, if I was playing against this version of Harry Kane...
2: How would it have been?
3: Really, really tough. Really, really, really tough. So, yeah. But it shows that no matter how good, how elite you are, if your mentality follows, then the sky's the limit.
2: For Bayern as well?
3: Yeah, absolutely. Always. Thank you.
4: Yeah, at the time I hadn't totally seen it, but look, the explanation I got.

0: well, kind of, he wasn't interfering with play. So I just don't get it. I really don't get it. I can't understand how we're trying to help referees and putting so many layers behind them, and so many people, and so many bodies, and so many screens, and so many wherever offices they are, to try and come up with the right decisions. And if that's how the rules are interpreted, that you're not interfering with play because you've thrown yourself at the ball 6 yards from goal and pretty much nearly touched it, which then Leitch has to react from. I just, on top of that, the line was a bit dubious where they drew the line to start with. I just, it's worrying if that's really, it is, if that's how the game's seen by those who are officiating it.
1: Last year, with 10 players, red card after 2-3 minutes. This season, again, red card, so the emotion was a little bit there. I think to win a game with 10 players is already special, but it is even more special when it's a derby, a Manchester derby, for, you know, for the fans, for the club, for the players, and also for the coaching staff. Reviewing the action, I reviewed the action immediately after the red card on the bench, and it's clear red card for Phil because it's a reaction. But you can also see in the same action Bruno action intention. So for me, yes, it's red card for Phil, but it's also red card for Bruno.
2: Listen, that'll always be the goal, is we want to be the highest scoring, we want to have the most wins, we want to win Super Bowls, we want to, like, that's what we do. We didn't get into this profession trying to be mediocre or average, and that's every NFL team, so that is what it is. You know, we make decisions over the course of a week what's best for our football team to win the game. That's the most important thing, and that goes into everything that we do.
3: You want to play the perfect game. That's what we're striving for. You know, we've heard the head of Snake and Ben Johnson say he wants to be the most prolific offense, you know, in history. So it takes those attention to details, even when you score 59 points, harping on those things that you can improve on to get to that point. So we're all bought into that, and we're all trying to, you know, accomplish that. So regardless of the points, you know, out there on the board, it's about our individual execution every single play.
4: That's amazing. And then to be able to come out a game like that and have so much to clean up, it's all right. We'll take the win. 59 points is amazing. It's awesome. But should have been worse.
5: Well, look, there hasn't been a past to start, right? This is year one, so this is our first time here. I'm just proud of the guys. You saw a lot of the conviction, everything we kind of talked about. We didn't care how pretty. There's no such thing as an ugly win, right? And just find ways, and we want the ball in our hands with the game on the line. Offense did a great job with that, and look, they moved the ball a little bit defensively, but, you know, we're just going to keep putting the ball down, and so proud for those guys in the locker room. And, you know, we got a short week, and, you know, if the first win, you don't get much time to think about it, because, you know, Detroit will happen really quick.
6: Coach Joe getting his first win as an NFL head coach takes a lot of time, a lot of effort to get into a position to be able to do that. Really happy for him. Called a heck of a game. Looking down at these stats, man, our guys made some great plays. We love chunk plays. That's how you score 36 points. You give yourself the opportunity to go score in 4 or 5 plays in a drive instead of the long, methodical, you know, 13, 14, 15 plays. And that's also a way to win football games. So we don't want to just try to live off the chunk plays. We want to be smart, and we want to take our opportunities when they're there. But we just want to be smart with the football, which we were tonight.

I would like to come to our house.

Yemen's Houthi group said Saudi warplanes had launched over 50 airstrikes across six provinces of the war-ravaged Arab country over the past 24 hours, as the fighting between the group and the Yemeni government forces is escalating on multiple fronts. In a statement on social media platform X, Houthi military spokesman said the strike stretched across much of Yemen. Spokesman also said F-15 fighter jets carried out the strikes after taking off from the King Khalid Air Base in Khamis Mushait, a southwestern Saudi city near the Yemeni border, describing the bombardment as Saudi aggression. Saudi Arabia has yet to comment on the Houthi claims, and casualties from the claimed strikes remain unclear. Also on Sunday, a Houthi military official said the group freed 210 of its members held by the government forces after seizing a prison in the strategic Red Sea port city of Mocha in Taiz province. The claim came amid a sweeping Houthi offensive launched on September 3rd that rapidly redrew front lines along Yemen's Red Sea coast, capturing several government-held areas in Hodeidah and neighboring Taiz provinces. Houthis captured the strategic port of Mocha on Thursday, pushed south into the Bab al-Mandab area on Friday, and seized Mayun Island at the heart of the strait, tightening their grip on the vital shipping choke point linking the Red Sea and the Gulf of Aden. The group subsequently advanced farther south toward Lajj province, bringing the fighting closer to Aden, the seat of Yemen's internationally recognized government. The seizure of Yemen's coast creates an economic bottleneck for Egypt, security risks for Sudan and Somalia, and leverage for Eritrea and Djibouti. Meanwhile, Yemen's government forces said that more than 500 soldiers were killed and about 1,500 others wounded in month-long battles with the Houthis along the western coast. Yemen's conflict erupted in late 2014 when the Houthis seized Sana'a and much of northern Yemen, prompting a Saudi-led coalition to intervene the following year in support of the internationally recognized government. The decade-long civil war and the recent fighting have caused a severe humanitarian crisis in the country. The International Organization for Migration said on Sunday that displacement in Yemen has now reached 85,800 people, up sharply in recent days as the fighting escalates rapidly along the west coast, forcing families to flee their homes.

0: discussions over a proposed framework for shipping through the strategic waterway. Iran had planned to present an agreement with Oman on managing shipping routes through Hormuz, but Tehran says that it will not fully reopen the strait until its conditions are met by the United States. Commercial traffic remains severely restricted, with ship tracking data showing commodity vessel transits through Hormuz falling to single digits per day over the weekend. The security threat was underlined when a vessel was struck by a projectile while passing through the strait, causing a fire and forcing its crew to evacuate. Pressure is simultaneously growing around the Red Sea after the Houthis intensified attacks on Saudi Arabia and claimed strikes on Saudi military and energy infrastructure. The Houthis have also reportedly captured the strategic island of Perim in the Bab el-Mandeb Strait, giving them an increasingly significant presence around the narrow passage connecting the Red Sea with the Gulf of Aden. The escalation poses a growing threat to both of the region's principal maritime corridors, with Hormuz constrained by the U.S.-Iran conflict and the Bab el-Mandeb facing renewed Houthi activity. Saudi Arabia's east-west pipeline, which had provided a crucial route for oil supplies bypassing Hormuz, has also been temporarily shut following an attack, further narrowing alternatives for regional exports. The widening disruption has briefly pushed oil prices higher, but the broader concern centers on the security of shipping and whether vessels can safely move through the region's strategic waterways. Turkish Foreign Minister Hakan Fidan met his Syrian counterpart Assad al-Shaibani in Damascus as Turkey and Syria moved to deepen cooperation in what both sides described as a rapidly advancing strategic partnership. The Turkish foreign minister said that the talks covered preparations for Turkish President Recep Tayyip Erdogan's planned first visit to Syria since the end of Assad regime.
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0: Eğitim camiamızın kıymetli
1: I would like to address to the esteemed members of our educational circles, esteemed teachers, dear students. I would like to greet you all with my most heartfelt emotions, love and respect. Today, we are very excited with the starting of a new educational term, and we are very hopeful and delighted. With that sweet excitement, we are celebrating this inauguration in Gazi Anatolian High School with you, which is one of the oldest educational institutions with its 42 years of background. Last week, our kindergartens and first and second graders started their schools for the adaptation week. And today, we have the slogan, the maxim of we are united and we are joined in peace. I hope that the 2026-2027 educational year will be successful and beneficial to all of our educational circles, including our teachers and students. All of our teachers working

0: veteran teachers, as well to our dead teachers, as well as our teachers that we lost in multiple earthquakes. Let God Almighty treat them with His grace and let them rest in peace. I would like to once again mention that just like as it is today here, at the start of every educational year, we
1: are
0: very pleased to see that our youth and next generations are wise, smart, knowledgeable, visionary, and open-minded. Whenever I encounter with our children, I witness that no matter how many awful scenarios certain parties would like to depict, our children, our youth are right, and they do everything to enlighten their life, not only in education, but also in arts, sciences, and sports. The success rate of our children keeps increasing year by year, just like we have seen on the screens in PISA 2025 results. We are proven once again right. Amongst 91 countries, the PISA 2025 report states that Turkey managed to increase its ratings amongst OECD countries in the highest possible way in terms of reading, maths, and sciences. The success rate increased around 50% in all three titles. And Turkey happened to be the only country that reported an increase around 8 points, reflecting its rounding convention.

0: The only OECD country is Turkey as per PISA scores.
1: PISA sonuçlarının eğitim
0: camiasında hayırlı scores, I hope will be useful and beneficial to our educational community. And I would like to congratulate all of our teachers, students and parents who contributed to this result. I have to also mention, which saddens me, that unfortunately this success that should make all of our people proud is trying to be undermined and stained because the people, this complex mentality, looking at life from their political and ill-intended visions, want to do this, but we neglect them. And I ask you to not allow them to bring you down either. As the president of this country, I am very proud with all of our teachers and students of our country. We see every child as the guarantee of our future, and I would like to embrace them with love and affection. Dear students and dear teachers, I would like you to know that whatever we do is for your success, so that our children will live in a much prosperous, much stronger and much developed country. And we do it to pave the path to the dreams of our youth. And we try so that our teachers can convey their knowledge and their experiences to the next generations. That's why we have put a special emphasis on education since the first day, because if education is lacking, then everything else is lacking. In all of our budgets, the major share was educations. In 2020, we had 7.6%, which was the last. And in the last 4 years, it has the biggest share in our budget. In 2026, we raised it up to 15.3%. In 2002, there were only 300,000 classrooms. It is now more than 600,000. In Ankara, in the last 2 years only, the investments surpassed. More than 30 schools are built, 544 new classrooms are opened. Also, today, we will be opening these schools and classrooms. I hope all these new schools will be beneficial to our city. I would also like to underline the fact that all of these investments, all of these efforts are for making the Turkey of tomorrow in the most modern, resilient and strong fashion. No matter which economic level they might belong to, all of our children will have the same equal accessibility for educational opportunities. This is also for enabling our teachers to fulfill their responsibilities in the best possible way. From Mamak to Keçiören, from Sincan to Çankaya, we want our children to have education in a better environment, to increase the investments and the quality of education. We are putting every effort forth. And we have free school books projects, which helps the family.

0: and parents to have the books ready before the schools start. 4,360,000 books or more have been delivered to the students. And also, we shall continue to strengthen the educational infrastructure of Turkey along with Ankara. Esteemed students, esteemed teachers, what distinguishes the humans from other creatures is that to be aware of themselves and to be able to distinguish the bad from the good. We have an inner compass, and this inner compass needs to be refined so that the internal gem of every human can be revealed. That internal core never changes in any era. What changes is our way of bringing out to the daylight. What do we teach to our children? In which way? Which means, which equipments, which skills do we equip them? That is the difference. The reason I'm saying is this is because in an era with very intense global competition, where science and technology diminishes the distances, we know that in today's and tomorrow's world, development, improvement, and going ahead in international competition relies on the success of education, not only to be successful only, to even survive, we need quality education. And it is clear what needs to be done to achieve this. First of all, the vision, the horizon of our students, the mentality of our students should be as open and wide as possible. Our children will first know their own country and their own nation, and then they will expand to the nations of our hearts and then the world. They will be able to use the technology, internet, and AI in the best possible way, and they will also be very alert against the threats of these technologies. They will not be a slave of technology. Our teachers will raise our students in the best possible way, and they will try to make them a youthful individual. Our families should also care about the virtues and morals and respectful attitudes as much as they care about their academic success. Once we achieve these, I believe that we will be protected from the evils of this age, and we will also go ahead in global competition. Otherwise, we will either be left behind in that race, or we will have lost the values that are crucial for us. Turkey's century educational model is a result of all these sensitivities. It's a very inclusive model, and at its core lies bringing together the knowledge of the ages and unifying this with our roots. Our model calls for children who can use the knowledge, not only memorize it, and who have the skills for problem solving, who have the required responsibilities. And our aim in that is the engineers, doctors, teachers of tomorrow, scientists, artists, authors, poets, politicians, bureaucrats of tomorrow will come from these schools, schools like our Gazi Anatolian High School.
1: İnşallah.
0: God willing.

0: Biz
1: state.
0: yönetecek.
1: Our youth will run our country.
0: Yavrularımız
1: and
0: hizmet edecek.
1: Turkish Şahsen. Nation will be served by our children starting school today. This strong and great Turkey model will be realized by these generations. They will be carrying the flag for that. You will be carrying the flag. The main issue is that this generation will carrying this noble flag should have all the skills and competences that they might need. The mind will be with science, the heart will be full of values, and our spirit will be full of patriotism. And I believe this will be the biggest collateral for the future of our nation. It's also important that to realize these goals will be depending on the sincere support of our dear teachers. I expect that you encourage our students to reading, to researching, to thinking more and more. And I am thankful to all our teachers for their efforts and for their sacrifices. Esteemed students, my dear children, I also have certain expectations from you. The world is constantly changing, yet the formula for success is still the same since ages. As always, I say, read, think, apply, and finalize. Believe in yourself. Trust in your nation and your state. Never ever lose your hope of successing. As long as you have the faith and belief, know that there will always be a way. When you have the faith and the belief.
0: Hani merhum Necip Fazıl diyor ya.
1: As our late poet Necip Fazıl says, a youth.
0: Bir gençlik.
1: A youth.
0: Bendedir mekan.
1: A youth.
0: Bana
1: time is with me.
0: İşte
1: and the land.
0: O nesil.
1: The homeland is entrusted to me. Now that generation, that youth mentioned in those lines is no one but you. I expect you to think big, to set big goals, and to always move towards that goal without ever getting tired or hopeless. Always remember that your capacity, your experience, and your talents are much better. You're never behind any of the peers in other countries. And as I've said before, you have first-class means and opportunities almost in all fields. And what you will need to do is to
0: aynı zamanda
1: do whatever you need to do, because you have families who do everything for you to reach your goals. And also, you have a great state that does everything for you to reach your goals.
0: Hangi görüşe, kökene, gelir grubuna,
1: whatever opinion, idea, or economic state you have, we have not found our children on the streets, and we cannot leave them to the mercy of the streets. You are the apples of our eyes, and you are our very select roses in our rose gardens. I ask you to trust yourself, to trust your country, and do not ever be hopeless by listening to the stories told in social media. And If you have

0: hope and faith, you will always be successful. If you believe in yourself, God willing, you will reach your goals. And let your path and let your vision be open with God Almighty's grace, if you have the faith and the will. So do not even waste a day and keep adding new knowledge to your knowledge base and keep adding new ideas to your ideas. We want you to have open minds and very, very wide horizons with an endless curiosity. I believe in each and every one of you. I trust you endlessly. The sparks in your eyes show us the future of tomorrow, and it really makes me very, very excited. With all of these thoughts, I would like to end my words wishing once again that this new educational year will yield fruitful and beneficial results. I wish the best to our teachers, students, and all the stakeholders of our educational community. I hope that you will have a very successful year. And I hope all the facilities that we are opening today will be beneficial for Ankara. I greet you once again with respect and affection. I hope that you will always be successful.
1: Efendim, bizler de itaplar için Cumhurbaşkanı'na teşekkürlerimizi ve saygılarımızı arz ediyoruz ve Zaatı Devletleri'nin yüksek

Turkish Foreign Minister Hakan Fidan discussed recent attacks targeting Saudi Arabia and broader regional developments in a phone call with his Saudi counterpart. The talks came after Saudi Arabia temporarily shut its east-west pipeline as a precaution following multiple attacks in the Riyadh and Medina regions that injured several people. Saudi authorities deployed emergency and technical teams to secure the pipeline and assess its safety. The Turkish Foreign Ministry separately strongly condemned drone attacks launched from Iraqi territory targeting Saudi Arabia, warning that such actions threaten regional security and stability. Ankara reaffirmed its support for Saudi Arabia's sovereignty and territorial integrity and praised the Saudi authorities for their restrained approach aimed at preventing further regional escalation. The ministry also welcomed the Iraqi government's condemnation of the drone attacks and its decision to immediately launch an investigation to identify those responsible. Turkey called for an immediate end to attacks threatening Saudi Arabia and urged all sides to refrain from actions that could further escalate tensions in the region. The developments come amid deepening security cooperation between Turkey and Saudi Arabia, which signed a joint defense agreement with Pakistan last month.

BRICS nations have called for maximum restraint in the Middle East and stressed the need to protect global trade and energy flows as the widening conflict continues to threaten regional stability and key supply routes. In a joint declaration at the New Delhi summit, the group expressed deep concern over the continued escalation and urged all sides to avoid actions that could further aggravate the situation. The declaration also called for the protection of civilians and respect for the sovereignty and territorial integrity of states. BRICS leaders place particular emphasis on safeguarding global trade, supply chains, energy flows, and maritime security as the conflict increasingly affects some of the world's most important shipping routes. The statement was backed by both Iran and the United Arab Emirates, despite tensions between the two countries during the six-month Middle East war, providing a rare sign of diplomatic convergence. Iranian President Masoud Pezeshkian also met Abu Dhabi Crown Prince Sheikh Khaled bin Mohammed bin Zayed Al Nahyan on the sidelines of the

0: summit marking the highest level meeting between the two sides since the conflict began. Their talks focused on de-escalation, regional stability, and efforts to advance peace and development as summit organizers sought to keep diplomatic channels open between countries divided by the war. The joint declaration highlights efforts by BRICS to maintain consensus despite major geopolitical divisions while pushing for restraint in the uninterrupted flow of global trade and energy supplies. According to Lebanon's official news agency, Israeli warplanes struck the town of Upper Nabatieh twice within less than 15 minutes. The warplanes also carried out an airstrike on the Ali Tahir wooded area on the outskirts of Upper Nabatieh while bombing the town of Kfar Tebnit three times in succession. The Israeli army also targeted the town of East Zaatar with artillery fire. No information has yet been shared on whether there were any deaths or injuries in the attacks. The Israeli army had launched intense airstrikes on Lebanon on March 2nd, occupying numerous towns in the south of the country. The Lebanese government had announced during this period that the number of people displaced in the country had exceeded 1 million. The ceasefire between Lebanon and Israel, which took effect on April 17th, had subsequently been extended several times. In its latest statement, Lebanon's health ministry had reported that more than 4,380 people had been killed in Israeli attacks on the country since March 2nd. Meanwhile, following the fifth round of direct negotiations between Israel and Lebanon held in Washington, a framework agreement was signed between Lebanon and Israel on June 26th. Across Gaza, Palestinians are using wood, mud, fabric, and other makeshift materials to rebuild homes and businesses amid widespread destruction and the absence of large-scale reconstruction. With conventional construction materials severely restricted and much of the territory reduced to rubble, residents are finding their own ways to create shelter and restore livelihoods. Severe shortages have made even the improvised projects difficult, with residents struggling to obtain basic materials and water while prices for supplies have soared.
1: جاتني فكرة غرفة الطين بسبب وجودنا داخل خيام اللي لا تقينا من برد الشتاء ولا من حر الصيف. فبحثت عبر الانترنت كيف كانوا يعملوها اجدادنا هذا كيف كانوا يبنوها اجدادنا وانا طبقتها على ارض الواقع.
0: Aid agencies warn that rebuilding Gaza on a meaningful scale could take years, with the enormous level of destruction and restrictions on construction materials continuing to stand in the way. For now, Palestinians are largely rebuilding with whatever they can find, creating makeshift homes and workplaces as they wait for broader reconstruction to begin. Gaza's fishermen are struggling to maintain their livelihoods with little equipment and severely restricted access to the sea as the effects of the war and Israeli blockade continue to devastate the territory's fishing industry. At Gaza City's harbor, damaged fishing boats now sit alongside tents sheltering displaced Palestinians, reflecting the destruction that has transformed the coastal community. Before the war began in October 2023, fishermen operated motorized boats and had access to a wide range of fishing equipment needed to support their work. The industry provided a lifeline for more than 6,000 Palestinians, according to aid groups in the United Nations, supporting families and contributing to Gaza's food supply. But fishermen say that they now lack boats, motors, and basic equipment, forcing some to venture into the water using small, non-motorized vessels, despite extremely limited catches.
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1: For fishermen who have relied on the sea throughout their working lives, the collapse of the industry has left few alternatives for earning an income.
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1: Despite the shortages and restrictions, fishermen continue taking their small boats into Gaza's waters, trying to secure whatever they can for their families amid widespread displacement and hardship. A Russian drone hit a passenger train on Ukraine's border with NATO member Poland on Sunday, shortly after former British Prime Minister Boris Johnson and other European diplomats had used the same line. The train, on a route frequently used by foreign delegations returning from Kyiv, was attacked just 2 kilometers, 1.2 miles from the Polish border. Ukraine's railway operator said no casualties were reported.
3: In Munich on Saturday,
1: Boris Johnson, who was also on the train that left the station shortly before the strike, condemned the attack as random and senseless in a post on Instagram. With the front line largely static, both Moscow and Kyiv have intensified long-distance strikes in recent weeks to try to shift momentum in the war. Earlier on Sunday, a truck less than 1 kilometer from Ukraine's border with Poland was also hit, prompting the Dorohusk-Yahodin crossing point to briefly halt operations, according to border guards.
4: The escalation of the actions from the Russian side is becoming a reality, and its examples are getting closer and closer to our border. We've had information, both our own and through our services, but also from allied services, including in recent days directed to me personally about a possible ongoing escalation. As you know, the attack or attempt to paralyze border crossings is not the first such event.
5: To nie jest pierwsze tego typu zdarzenie. Od dzisiaj właściwie będziemy.
4: Starting today, we will essentially be operating in a very heightened mode, because what we know and what can be expected is that the coming weeks and months will be a period of very intensified actions on the Russian part, and we cannot rule out, unfortunately, that this escalation will also affect our territory. I hope it will not. I hope that the worst case scenario will not come true.
5: Mam nadzieję, że ten najgorszy scenariusz się nie sprawdzi.
1: Russia's defense ministry said it had targeted infrastructure facilitating military cargoes from Europe in western Ukraine. Russia has begun targeting Ukraine's border crossings with its western allies in recent weeks, part of a growing campaign by both sides to erode the other's economic infrastructure more than 4 years into Russia's invasion. A Russian missile and drone attack on Odessa killed 2 people and injured 26 others after striking a 25-story residential building in one of the most damaging assaults on the city in recent months. The attack sparked fires on the upper floors of the building from the 21st through 23rd stories, completely destroying them, according to Ukraine's State Emergency Service. Rescue crews evacuated 7 people from the burning building, including 2 children, and freed several residents trapped in an elevator. One body was recovered from the rubble overnight, and a second was found the following day when search and rescue operations concluded. Among the 26 injured, one was a 5-month-old infant. 3 other residential buildings in the city were also damaged in the strike, along with a low-pressure gas pipeline. It was reportedly the 3rd time this particular residential complex has been struck by Russian forces during the war. In the nearby coastal city of Chorn

0: Primorsk, the same wave of strikes injured five people, including four children, and damaged a building that houses a rehabilitation center treating patients with paralysis and spinal cord injuries. Bedridden patients had to be evacuated from the facility. Ukrainian air defenses recorded missile and drone impacts across 20 locations in the Odessa region, with falling debris confirmed at four additional sites. Officials said the strikes involved Banderol drone missiles and Onyx anti-ship missiles. Sweden's national election results showed a narrow lead early on Monday for the center-left opposition over the right-wing government. Addressing his supporters, far-right leader Jimmy Akeson acknowledged his party had not performed as well as he had hoped, but that they were still winners. The Sweden Democrats acknowledged that their party was founded in part by neo-Nazis and white supremacists in the 1980s, but say they have eliminated such extremists from their ranks and have apologized for their past. The left-leaning bloc, headed by the Social Democrats leader Magdalena Andersson, was expected to win 176 seats in the 349-seat parliament based on votes from 6,195 of Sweden's 6,312 election districts, the election authority said. The right-wing governing bloc of Prime Minister Ulf Kristersson was seen winning 173 seats, with ballot counting continuing and with a final results expected to come on Wednesday at the earliest.
1: The election result is not yet final, but the voters have already sent a clear message. The three parties on the left have once again failed to secure a majority in the Swedish parliament. If the current United Opposition secures 175 seats, then I respect if Social Democrat leader wishes to explore the possibilities of uniting the Green Party, the Left Party, and the Center Party in a joint government alternative and a shared budget. This election result could thus lead to a complicated process of forming a government. How it will all play out remains to be seen. It may take time, but we are in no rush. Getting it right is more important than speed.

0: Yeah, at the time I hadn't totally seen it, but look, the explanation I got was, well, kind of, he wasn't interfering with play, so I just don't get it. I really don't get it. I can't understand how we're trying to help referees and putting so many layers behind them, and so many people and so many bodies and so many screens and so many wherever officers they are, to try and come up with the right decisions. And if that's how the rules are interpreted, that you're not interfering with play because you've thrown yourself at the ball 6 yards from goal and pretty much nearly touched it, which then Leitch has to react from, I just, on top of that, the line was a bit dubious where they drew the line to start with. I just, it's worrying, if that's really it is, if that's how the game's seen by those who are officiating it.
1: Last year, with 10 players, red card after 2-3 minutes. This season, again, red card, so the emotion was a little bit there. I think to win a game with 10 players is already special, but it is even more special when it's a derby, a Manchester derby, for, you know, for the fans, for the club, for the players, and also for the coaching staff. Reviewing the action, I reviewed the action immediately after the red card on the bench, and it's clear red card for Phil because it's a reaction. But you can also see in the same action Bruno action, intention. So for me, yes, it's red card for Phil, but it's also red card for Bruno.
2: It was not our best game, of course. I think we had a great start, but then we, in the second half, we struggled a little bit with 3-0. Normally we have to play with more calm, but at the end, also Levante makes it very good. The pitch, I think, was not in the best condition. It was very dry. It was not like normally how in which conditions we played normally. And the first goal we received was my fault because

0: Because we want to change, and I said, "Oh, to Carlos," I said, "Carlos, come, we wait till the next break, and then it happens." So was my fault. So at the end, I'm happy that the team came back and scored the fourth goal, and we are happy. We are happy with this. Come on, we have a great start, and this is to celebrate a little bit. Of course, we know that there's one the next game on Wednesday, and then on Saturday also away match. On Saturday, but first we are playing at home, and this is also our focus is on that game.
1: Nah, when you set a standard like I set, I think it's always natural when you go a game or two without scoring that. Maybe it's a bit of a topic, but I'm in good form. I'm sharp. I'm ready. It was nice to get the first Bundesliga goal today and help the team with a win. It was an important goal in the end, and that's the most important thing. I said when you set the standard that we set, especially over the last two seasons, you know, I think people expect it every single game you play. We broke the goal record by a lot last year, so I think people come and expect us to score four or five every game. You know, we have the capacity to do that, but ultimately it's about 3 points at this stage. And we know the way we train, the way we play, it's going to be performances that get even better, and that's our aim.
2: You know him
3: by
2: heart, so how did he develop as a personality and as a player, and how tough was it to play against him?
3: Yeah, I mean, he's definitely, I'm amazed how much he's improved, you know. And that's to do with, I think he was known already for scoring goals. He was known already for sort of the head he has on his shoulders. But the version he is today, and even in the 3 years I've worked with him, so I don't think that it's because of me. I think in general, it's because of his mindset that he's just kept improving. And I'm often thinking, like, if I was playing against this version of Harry Kane...
2: How would it have been?
3: Really, really tough. Really, really, really tough. But it shows that no matter how good, how elite you are, if your mentality follows, then the sky's the limit.
2: For Bayern as well?
3: Yeah, absolutely. Always. Thank you.
4: That'll always be the goal. Is we want to be the highest scoring. We want to have the most wins. We want to win Super Bowls. We want to, like, that's what we do. We didn't get into this profession trying to be mediocre.

0: harping on those things that you can improve on to get to that point. So we're all bought into that, and we're all trying to, you know, accomplish that. So regardless of the points, you know, out there on the board, it's about our individual execution every single play.
1: That's amazing. That's amazing. And then to be able to come out a game like that and have so much to clean up. It's all right. We'll take the win. 59 points is amazing. It's awesome. But should have been worse.
2: Well, look, there hasn't been a past to start, right? This is year one, so this is our first time here. I'm just proud of the guys. You saw a lot of the conviction, everything we kind of talked about. We didn't care how pretty. There's no such thing as an ugly win, right? And just find ways, and we want the ball in our hands with the game on the line. Offense did a great job with that, and look, they moved the ball a little bit defensively, but you know, we're just going to keep putting the ball down. And so proud for those guys in the locker room. And you know, we got a short week, and you know, if the first win, you don't get much time to think about it, because you know, Detroit will happen really quick.
3: Coach Joe getting his first win as an NFL head coach takes a lot of time, a lot of effort to get into a position to be able to do that. Really happy for him. Called a heck of a game. Looking down at these stats, man, our guys made some great plays. So we love chunk plays. That's how you score 36 points. You give yourself the opportunity to go score in four or five plays in a drive instead of the long, methodical, you know, 13, 14, 15 plays. And that's also a way to win football games. So we don't want to just try to live off the chunk plays. We want to be smart, and we want to take our opportunities when they're there. But we wish we would be smart with the football, which we were tonight.

Yemen's Houthi group said Saudi warplanes had launched over 50 airstrikes across 6 provinces of the war-ravaged Arab country over the past 24 hours, as the fighting between the group and the Yemeni government forces is escalating on multiple fronts. In a statement on social media platform X, Houthi military spokesman said the strike stretched across much of Yemen. Spokesman also said F-15 fighter jets carried out the strikes after taking off from the King Khalid Air Base in Khamis Mushait, a southwestern Saudi

0: city near the Yemeni border, describing the bombardment as Saudi aggression. Saudi Arabia has yet to comment on the Houthi claims, and casualties from the claimed strikes remain unclear. Also on Sunday, a Houthi military official said the group freed 210 of its members held by the government forces after seizing a prison in the strategic Red Sea port city of Mocha in Taiz province. The claim came amid a sweeping Houthi offensive launched on September 3rd that rapidly redrew front lines along Yemen's Red Sea coast, capturing several government-held areas in Hodeidah and neighboring Taiz provinces. Houthis captured the strategic port of Mocha on Thursday, pushed south into the Bab al-Mandab area on Friday, and seized Mayun Island at the heart of the strait, tightening their grip on the vital shipping choke point linking the Red Sea and the Gulf of Aden. The group subsequently advanced farther south toward Lajj province, bringing the fighting closer to Aden, the seat of Yemen's internationally recognized government. The seizure of Yemen's coast creates an economic bottleneck for Egypt, security risks for Sudan and Somalia, and leverage for Eritrea and Djibouti. Meanwhile, Yemen's government forces said that more than 500 soldiers were killed and about 1,500 others wounded in month-long battles with the Houthis along the western coast. Yemen's conflict erupted in late 2014 when the Houthis seized Sana'a and much of northern Yemen, prompting a Saudi-led coalition to intervene the following year in support of the internationally recognized government. The decade-long civil war and the recent fighting have caused a severe humanitarian crisis in the country. The International Organization for Migration said on Sunday that displacement in Yemen has now reached 85,800 people, up sharply in recent days as the fighting escalates rapidly along the west coast, forcing families to flee their homes. A maritime deadlock is deepening across the Middle East as shipping through the Strait of Hormuz remains severely disrupted while Houthi attacks threaten the alternative Red Sea route. Hopes for progress over Hormuz suffered a setback after a meeting between Iran and Gulf Arab states in Oman was postponed, delaying discussions over a proposed framework for shipping through the strategic waterway. Iran had planned to present an agreement with Oman on managing shipping routes through Hormuz, but Tehran says that it will not fully reopen the strait until its conditions are met by the United States. Commercial traffic remains severely restricted, with ship tracking data showing commodity vessel transits through Hormuz falling to single digits per day over the weekend. The security threat was underlined when a vessel was struck by a projectile while passing through the strait, causing a fire and forcing its crew to evacuate. Pressure is simultaneously growing around the Red Sea after the Houthis intensified attacks on Saudi Arabia and claimed strikes on Saudi military and energy infrastructure. The Houthis have also reportedly captured the strategic island of Param in the Bab el-Mandeb Strait, giving them an increasingly significant presence around the narrow passage connecting the Red Sea with the Gulf of Aden. The escalation poses a growing threat to both of the region's principal maritime corridors, with Hormuz constrained by the U.S.-Iran conflict and the Bab el-Mandeb facing renewed Houthi activity. Saudi Arabia's east-west pipeline, which had provided a crucial route for oil supplies bypassing Hormuz, has also been temporarily shut following an attack, further narrowing alternatives for regional exports. The widening disruption has briefly pushed oil prices higher, but the broader concern centers on the security of shipping and whether vessels can safely move through the region's strategic waterways. Turkish Foreign Minister Hakan Fidan met his Syrian counterpart Assad al-Shaibani in Damascus as Turkey and Syria moved to deepen cooperation in what both sides described as a rapidly advancing strategic partnership. The Turkish foreign minister said that the talks covered preparations for Turkish President Recep Tayyip Erdogan's planned first visit to Syria since the end of Assad regime.
1: Konuştuğumuz konular arasında Cumhurbaşkanımızın inşallah yakın gelecekte Suriye'ye bir ziyareti planlanmakta. 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

Turkish Foreign Minister Hakan Fidan discussed recent attacks targeting Saudi Arabia and broader regional developments in a phone call with his Saudi counterpart. The talks came after Saudi Arabia temporarily shut its east-west pipeline as a precaution following multiple attacks in the Riyadh and Medina regions that injured several people. Saudi authorities deployed emergency and technical teams to secure the pipeline and assess its safety. The Turkish Foreign Ministry separately strongly condemned drone attacks launched from Iraqi territory targeting Saudi Arabia, warning that such actions threaten regional security and stability. Ankara reaffirmed its support for Saudi Arabia's sovereignty and territorial integrity and praised the Saudi authorities for their restrained approach aimed at preventing further regional escalation. The ministry also welcomed the Iraqi government's condemnation of the drone attacks and its decision to immediately launch an investigation to identify those responsible. Turkey called for an immediate end to attacks threatening Saudi Arabia and urged all sides to refrain from actions that could further escalate tensions in the region. The developments come amid deepening security cooperation between Turkey and Saudi Arabia, which signed a joint defense agreement with Pakistan last month.

BRICS nations have called for maximum restraint in the Middle East and stressed the need to protect global trade and energy flows as the widening conflict continues to threaten regional stability and key supply routes. In a joint declaration at the New Delhi summit, the group expressed deep concern over the continued escalation and urged all sides to avoid actions that could further aggravate the situation. The declaration also called for the protection of civilians and respect for the sovereignty and territorial integrity of states. BRICS leaders place particular emphasis on safeguarding global trade, supply chains, energy flows, and maritime security as the conflict increasingly affects some of the world's most important shipping routes. The statement was backed by both Iran and the United Arab Emirates, despite tensions between the two countries during the six-month Middle East war, providing a rare sign of diplomatic convergence. Iranian President Masoud Pezeshkian also met Abu

0: Dhabi Crown Prince Sheikh Khaled bin Mohammed bin Zayed Al Nahyan on the sidelines of the summit, marking the highest level meeting between the two sides since the conflict began. Their talks focused on de-escalation, regional stability, and efforts to advance peace and development, as summit organizers sought to keep diplomatic channels open between countries divided by the war. The joint declaration highlights efforts by BRICS to maintain consensus despite major geopolitical divisions, while pushing for restraint in the uninterrupted flow of global trade and energy supplies. According to Lebanon's official news agency, Israeli warplanes struck the town of Upper Nabatieh twice within less than 15 minutes. The warplanes also carried out an airstrike on the Ali Tahir wooded area on the outskirts of Upper Nabatieh, while bombing the town of Kfar Tebnit three times in succession. The Israeli army also targeted the town of East Zaatar with artillery fire. No information has yet been shared on whether there were any deaths or injuries in the attacks. The Israeli army had launched intense airstrikes on Lebanon on March 2nd, occupying numerous towns in the south of the country. The Lebanese government had announced during this period that the number of people displaced in the country had exceeded 1 million. The ceasefire between Lebanon and Israel, which took effect on April 17th, had subsequently been extended several times. In its latest statement, Lebanon's health ministry had reported that more than 4,380 people had been killed in Israeli attacks on the country since March 2nd. Meanwhile, following the fifth round of direct negotiations between Israel and Lebanon held in Washington, a framework agreement was signed between Lebanon and Israel on June 26th. Across Gaza, Palestinians are using wood, mud, fabric, and other makeshift materials to rebuild homes and businesses amid widespread destruction and the absence of large-scale reconstruction. With conventional construction materials severely restricted and much of the territory reduced to rubble, residents are finding their own ways to create shelter and restore livelihoods. Severe shortages have made even the improvised projects difficult, with residents struggling to obtain basic materials and water while prices for supplies have soared.
1: جاتنا فكرة غرفة الطين بسبب وجودنا داخل خيام اللي لا تقينا من برد الشتاء ولا من حر الصيف. فبحثت عبر الانترنت كيف كانوا يعملوها اجدادنا هذا كيف كانوا يبنوها اجدادنا وانا طبقتها على ارض الواقع.
0: Aid agencies warn that rebuilding Gaza on a meaningful scale could take years, with the enormous level of destruction and restrictions on construction materials continuing to stand in the way. For now, Palestinians are largely rebuilding with whatever they can find, creating makeshift homes and workplaces as they wait for broader reconstruction to begin. Gaza's fishermen are struggling to maintain their livelihoods with little equipment and severely restricted access to the sea as the effects of the war and Israeli blockade continue to devastate the territory's fishing industry. At Gaza City's harbor, damaged fishing boats now sit alongside tents sheltering displaced Palestinians, reflecting the destruction that has transformed the coastal community. Before the war began in October 2023, fishermen operated motorized boats and had access to a wide range of fishing equipment needed to support their work. The industry provided a lifeline for more than 6,000 Palestinians, according to aid groups in the United Nations, supporting families and contributing to Gaza's food supply. But fishermen say that they now lack boats, motors, and basic equipment, forcing some to venture into the water using small, non-motorized vessels, despite extremely limited catches.
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1: For fishermen who have relied on the sea throughout their working lives, the collapse of the industry has left few alternatives for earning an income.
2: ما بعد 7 اكتوبر كل البحر بالكامل شلل كامل، ولا لنشات ولا حسكات ولا مواتير ولا معدات صيد، حتى الغرف اللي كان مخبى فيها معدات الصيد تبعتنا الشباك كلها انحرقت بالكامل. احنا جينا لقيت كصيادين ما بنعرفش نشتغل غير مهنة الصيد.
1: Despite the shortages and restrictions, fishermen continue taking their small boats into Gaza's waters, trying to secure whatever they can for their families amid widespread displacement and hardship. A Russian drone hit a passenger train on Ukraine's border with NATO member Poland on Sunday, shortly after former British Prime Minister Boris Johnson and other European diplomats had used the same line. The train, on a route frequently used by foreign delegations returning from Kyiv, was attacked just 2 kilometers, 1.2 miles from the Polish border, Ukraine's railway operator said. No casualties were reported.
3: In Munich on Saturday,
1: Boris Johnson, who was also on the train that left the station shortly before the strike, condemned the attack as random and senseless in a post on Instagram. With the front line largely static, both Moscow and Kyiv have intensified long-distance strikes in recent weeks to try to shift momentum in the war. Earlier on Sunday, a truck less than 1 kilometer from Ukraine's border with Poland was also hit, prompting the Dorohusk-Yahodin crossing point to briefly halt operations, according to border guards.
4: The escalation of the actions from the Russian side is becoming a reality, and its examples are getting closer and closer to our border. We've had information, both our own and through our services, but also from allied services, including in recent days directed to me personally about a possible ongoing escalation. As you know, the attack or attempt to paralyze border crossings is not the first such event.
5: To nie jest pierwsze tego typu zdarzenie. Od dzisiaj właściwie będziemy.
4: Starting today, we will essentially be operating in a very heightened mode, because what we know and what can be expected is that the coming weeks and months will be a period of very intensified actions on the Russian part, and we cannot rule out, unfortunately, that this escalation will also affect our territory. I hope it will not. I hope that the worst case scenario will not come true.
5: Mam nadzieję, że ten najgorszy scenariusz się nie sprawdzi.
1: Russia's defense ministry said it had targeted infrastructure facilitating military cargoes from Europe in western Ukraine. Russia has begun targeting Ukraine's border crossings with its western allies in recent weeks, part of a growing campaign by both sides to erode the other's economic infrastructure more than 4 years into Russia's invasion. A Russian missile and drone attack on Odessa killed 2 people and injured 26 others after striking a 25-story residential building in one of the most damaging assaults on the city in recent months. The attack sparked fires on the upper floors of the building from the 21st through 23rd stories, completely destroying them, according to Ukraine's State Emergency Service. Rescue crews evacuated 7 people from the burning building, including 2 children, and freed several residents trapped in an elevator. One body was recovered from the rubble overnight, and a second was found the following day when search and rescue operations concluded. Among the 26 injured, one was a 5-month-old infant. 3 other residential buildings in the city were also damaged in the strike, along with a low-pressure gas pipeline. It was reportedly the third time this particular residential complex has been struck by Russian forces during the war. In the nearby coastal city of Chornomorsk, the same wave of strikes injured five people, including four children, and damaged a building that houses a rehabilitation center treating patients with paralysis and spinal cord injuries. Bedridden patients had to be evacuated from the facility. Ukrainian air defenses recorded missile and drone impacts across 20 locations in the Odessa region, with falling debris confirmed at four additional sites. Officials said the strikes involved Banderol drone missiles and Onyx anti-ship missiles. Sweden's national election results showed a narrow lead early on Monday for the center-left opposition over the right-wing government. Addressing his supporters, far-right leader Jimmy Akeson acknowledged his party had not performed as well as he had hoped, but that they were still winners. The Sweden Democrats acknowledged that their party was founded in part by neo-Nazis and white supremacists in the 1980s, but say they have eliminated such extremists from their ranks and have apologized for their past. The left-leaning bloc, headed by the Social Democrats leader Magdalena Andersson, was expected to win 176 seats in the 349-seat parliament based on votes from 6,195 of Sweden's 6,312 election districts, the election authority said. The right-wing governing bloc of Prime Minister Ulf Kristersson was seen winning 173 seats, with ballot counting continuing and with the final results expected to come on Wednesday at the earliest.
4: The election result is not yet final, but the voters have already sent a clear message. The three parties on the left have once again failed to secure a majority in the Swedish parliament. If the current United Opposition secures 175 seats, then I respect if Social Democrat leader wishes to explore the possibilities of uniting the Green Party, the Left Party, and the Center Party in a joint government alternative and a shared budget. This election result could thus lead to a complicated process of forming a government. How it will all play out remains to be seen. It may take time. But we are in no rush. Getting it right is more important than speed.
3: It is super close. It's a little bit scary, actually.
6: It was entertainment to sit and watch how it developed and turned from right to left all the night. And actually, it will be some days now with a lot of discussions around what it's gonna be in the end. So I don't think we will have a government in a month or two.
3: I am quite surprised because, I mean, both sides of the coin have been really adamant with their points of view. So it's just crazy to see that there's like almost 50-50 split in, day-to-day people's thoughts about it.
7: For me, it was quite exciting to look into the late hours and I was up to around 2 o'clock. So it was really, I liked it. But it's going to be an interesting couple of days getting the government together and everything.
8: For us who want the righteous to win, is a bit nervous, I could say. But still, they didn't close yet, so still have a couple of days to be decided.
9: I'm hoping more for like the red green, so but it's very close still. So they're still counting a bit of the voters, right? So we'll see.

Germany's capital, the city-state of Berlin, is gearing up for its state election on September 20th, with the cost of living and political extremism among the main campaign topics. Berlin is currently governed by a coalition of the Conservative Party.

0: Party and the Social Democrats, though current polls make a continuation unlikely. The conservative CDU is currently fighting for top spot against the left, with the CDU's lead candidate for the election, Stefan Evers, calling the party highly radicalized and accusing it of anti-Semitism. The left party itself is focused on the rise of the far-right AfD, who is currently in second place behind the CDU and the Linke, and could almost double their seats in the Berlin state parliament. Amidst debate surrounding the public's confidence in German Chancellor Friedrich Merz, his conservative Christian Democratic Union, CDU, is set to become the strongest party across Lower Saxony state in the local elections, according to an exit poll released late Sunday. An exit poll by Infratest DIMAP, published by public broadcaster NDR shortly after 10 p.m., put the CDU at 27.7% ahead of the Social Democrats, SPD, on 24.5%, and the far-right Alternative for Germany, which could see a significant rise to 16.5%. Statewide, the Greens are in fourth place with 13.6%, according to the projection, followed by the left at 5.9% and the FDP with 3.6%. The provisional final result is not expected until early on Monday. Thousands of people have taken to the streets of Berlin to protest against the growing strength of the far right in Germany and call for the protection of democratic values. Organizers said that around 35,000 people joined the demonstration, while Berlin police estimated the turnout at about 19,000. The protest follows a strong electoral showing by the right-wing Alternative for Germany in the eastern state of Saxony-Anhalt, underscoring concerns over the party's growing influence.
1: Ich bin hierher gekommen, weil mir die Wahl in Sachsen-Anhalt große Sorgen macht. In meiner Familie, also meinen Großeltern, waren Nazis ziemlich überzeugte und das war ein großer Diskurs in meiner Familie darüber, was daran schlimm war, was daran schlecht war. Und wenn ich die Entwicklungen sehe, das Wahlprogramm von der AfD, finde ich es wichtig zu zeigen, dass mir das nicht recht ist, wie sich das entwickelt.
0: Further elections in Mecklenburg-Western Pomerania and Berlin are adding to attention on the political momentum of the far right across the country. Protesters called for solidarity, greater democratic participation, and stronger opposition to right-wing extremism. Organizers said that the demonstration was intended to defend an open and inclusive society at a time of growing concern over the far-right's electoral gains. The rally reflects mounting opposition to the far-right's rise as Germany faces an increasingly polarized political landscape and renewed debate over the future direction of the country.

0: Heavy rain that persisted overnight in the U.S. state of New Jersey caused flooding that left numerous vehicles submerged while causing material damage in some areas. The heavy rain affecting the U.S. states of New York, New Jersey, and Pennsylvania turned into flooding, particularly in New Jersey. As a result of the heavy rain that continued through the night across many parts of the state, vehicles at some car dealerships were left submerged. The flooding caused material damage to numerous homes and businesses. The heavy rain, which also affected some highways, brought traffic to a standstill in many areas. Officials said the rain would continue throughout the day and urged people, especially those planning to drive, to exercise caution.
1: Zeraat Bank is with you all around the world.

European shares were subdued as losses in technology stocks and another surge in oil prices weighed on investor sentiment ahead of a crucial U.S. Federal Reserve policy decision.

0: European stock markets were largely subdued, with most major regional bourses trading lower as weakness in technology shares weighed on the broader market. Technology stocks were among the biggest losers, falling around 1.4% after leading artificial intelligence executives raised concerns over the rapid development of increasingly powerful models. Broader market sentiment was further pressured by another rise in oil prices as escalating tensions in the Middle East increased concerns over global energy supplies. Energy stocks were among the few areas to advance as most other sectors traded lower. Investors are also turning their attention to the Federal Reserve, with markets increasingly expecting a 25 basis point interest rate increase when policymakers announce their decision this week.
1: Der DAX startet schwach in die FED-Woche. Das heißt, am Mittwoch erwarten die Anleger eine Zinserhöhung der US-Notenbank FED. Das Börsengeschehen ist aktuell von relativer Ruhe geprägt. Die Anleger warten ab. Die Anleger sind nervös vor der Zinsentscheidung der US-Notenbank FED am Mittwoch und erwarten entsprechend eine Zinserhöhung.
0: The combination of higher energy costs, uncertainty over artificial intelligence development, and expectations of tighter monetary policy is keeping European investors cautious. Surging oil prices are adding to inflationary pressures in the United States as the Federal Reserve prepares to announce its latest interest rate decision. Brent and U.S. crude futures climbed more than 2% at the start of the Fed's policy week, increasing concerns that higher energy costs could complicate efforts to bring inflation under control. Brent crude traded around $106.80 a barrel, while West Texas Intermediate rose above $102 as tensions in the Middle East continued to fuel concerns over global energy supplies. Higher oil prices can feed through to transportation, production, and consumer costs, potentially keeping broader inflation elevated for longer. The latest U.S. data showed annual inflation at 3.4%, while consumer prices increased 0.4% on a monthly basis. Pressure from energy costs has become increasingly visible for American consumers, with diesel prices reaching a record of more than $6 a gallon last week. The renewed surge in oil prices therefore adds another challenge for policymakers as they assess whether borrowing costs are restrictive enough to contain price pressures without unnecessarily weakening economic activity. Markets will be closely watching Wednesday's Fed decision and its signals on the future path of interest rates as elevated energy prices increase uncertainty over the U.S. inflation outlook. Nigerian billionaire Aliko Dangote has launched a $1.6 billion initial public offering for his oil refinery in what is expected to become Africa's largest ever public share sale. The company is offering 4.1 billion shares at 525 naira each, with the subscription period running until October 13th. If fully subscribed, the offering would raise around 2.15 trillion naira, with the potential to increase further if investor demand exceeds the shares initially available. The IPO has been open to ordinary Nigerians, with retail investors able to participate by purchasing as few as 10 shares through digital investment platforms. Built at a cost of around $20 billion, the Dangote refinery has transformed Nigeria's fuel market since beginning operations in 2024 and reduced the country's dependence on imported petroleum products. The facility currently processes around 700,000 barrels of crude oil per day, with plans to double capacity to about 1.4 million barrels per day by 2029. Proceeds from the share sale are expected to help finance that expansion and strengthen Nigeria's position as a major refining and fuel export hub in Africa. The refinery has also benefited from supply disruptions caused by the U.S.-Iran war, which have increased demand for its jet fuel across Africa and in European markets. The offering values the refinery at around $47 billion, while Dangote has expressed confidence in strong investor demand following an earlier private placement that was heavily oversubscribed. The landmark IPO

0: who opens ownership of one of Africa's biggest industrial projects to retail investors while raising capital for the refinery's next phase of expansion.
1: Diesel oil comes, and that's the one where there's a big up. It comes from Russia, and the Russia plants are being hit by Ukraine. And I've asked President Zelensky not to hit the diesel plants, refineries.
2: Is it potentially that Ukraine war could end?
1: Diesel is being driven up by the fact that it's having a hard time coming out of Russia. And that's a case that hurts the world. We got to stop.
3: But he's involved in everything.
4: Do you think Zelensky will get his Patriots and the licensing that he wants? Do you still anticipate?
2: Have you ruled
1: the less sophisticated version?
4: Are you happy that the UK?
1: You know what I mean?
4: Yeah, yeah.
0: Ukraine is facing mounting economic pressure as intensified Russian attacks damage critical infrastructure, disrupt exports, and deepen a growing budget crisis. Ukraine's economy ministry estimates that damage to infrastructure and fixed assets from Russian airstrikes has reached nearly $10 billion this year. The wider economic impact of the attacks and the effective blockade of Ukraine's Black Sea ports is estimated at around 1.5 percentage points of gross domestic product. The disruption poses a major threat to export earnings, with around $40 billion in revenue at risk as agricultural products, iron and steel struggle to reach international markets through Black Sea ports. The economic damage is increasingly affecting government finances, with domestic budget revenue falling about $1.35 billion short of expectations during the first 8 months of the year. At the same time, the cost of financing the war continues to rise, putting additional pressure on already constrained fiscal resources. Officials estimate that the daily cost of the war has climbed to around $190 million, compared with $140 million in 2024, driven by inflation, higher military expenses, and growing social payments. With infrastructure damage, export losses, and rising defense costs hitting the economy simultaneously, Ukrainian officials warn that the approaching winter could bring even greater financial and economic strain. Latvia's AirBaltic has filed for Chapter 11 bankruptcy protection in the United States as surging fuel costs linked to the U.S.-Iran war deepen financial pressure on the global airline industry. The Latvian flag carrier said that the voluntary filing in New York is aimed at protecting the company from creditors while it restructures its debt and strengthens its finances. AirBaltic said that its flights will continue operating as scheduled throughout the court-supervised restructuring process. The airline has secured commitments for around 350 million euros in financing from a group of lenders to support operations while the restructuring is underway. AirBaltic had already been facing financial pressure, prompting Latvia to provide a 30 million euro state loan in April, but its liquidity position has deteriorated further as fuel costs surged. Jet fuel prices have roughly doubled during the U.S.-Iran conflict, creating what has become the airline industry's most severe crisis since the COVID-19 pandemic. Airlines with weaker balance sheets and greater exposure to volatile energy prices have been particularly vulnerable as higher fuel expenses rapidly increase operating costs. AirBaltic is the second airline casualty linked to the conflict after U.S. discount carrier Spirit Airlines collapsed in May following its failure to secure support for a bailout plan. AirBaltic's restructuring highlights the widening economic consequences of the U.S.-Iran war as elevated energy prices increasingly affect industries heavily dependent on fuel.

0: So inside the companies, it'll slow the ability to produce these frontier models, probably. It'll also ensure that there's substantially more transparency into exactly what goes wrong if there is some sort of incident. And I think it'll also allow for trust between the labs to a much greater extent if people can rely on verification from these trusted third parties. I think the concept of building a superintelligence it's been likened to summoning an alien species. So I think thinking about it in terms of an alien mind that we don't fully understand is pretty terrifying, even without any concrete scenario. Probably the most important thing to take away is no matter what you're currently doing, AI is going to have probably a significant impact on your life. And it's pretty important to keep your eyes open about the direction things are heading and not necessarily leave it all up to the people that are building it, because you know they want engagement. The people building the technology want to have conversations with people. And in fact, it's been one of the main sticking points over the last few years has been the inability to wake people up about the danger that they're creating.
1: A growing push to buy Canadian and avoid U.S. products is reshaping supermarket shelves across Canada as trade tensions with Washington influence consumer choices and supply chains. The Buy Canadian movement has gained momentum as the U.S.-Canada trade dispute intensifies, encouraging consumers to pay closer attention to where products are made. The shift is particularly visible in fresh produce, an area where Canada has traditionally depended heavily on imports from the United States.
2: I would back that 100%. I would say buying Canadian goods is always a net positive, and relying less and less on the United States is the best possible outcome for this tariff situation. If we can rely on them less and support the Canadian economy and the infrastructure here, then we build a stronger nation here for us, and we can, again, continue to rely on them less.
1: The U.S. remains Canada's largest supplier of fresh vegetables, but its share of Canadian vegetable imports fell to 62.6% in July from 69% in the same month of 2023.
3: I think, honestly, if I can support Canadian products and Canadian institutions and through these tough times, I think that's a way to help in my small way. Also, gonna be honest, I'm a little bit mad with America right now with how things are going. The attitude has just not been that of a friend, so I'm like, why bother?
1: The consumer movement has intensified following the breakdown of U.S.-Canada trade talks and a new round of tariffs and counter-tariffs between the two neighbors. The changing sentiment is forcing supermarkets to improve country of origin labeling while exploring Canadian and alternative international suppliers to meet consumer demand. The push for greater food self-reliance could also support efforts to tackle food inflation, as the trade dispute accelerates a broader debate over Canada's economic dependence on the United States.
4: Ziraat Bank is with you all around the world.
5: Yeah, at the time I hadn't totally seen it, but look, the explanation I got was, well, he wasn't interfering with play, so I just don't get it. I really don't get it. I can't understand how we're trying to help referees and putting so many layers behind them, and so many people and so many bodies and so many screens and so many wherever offices they are, to try and come up with the right decisions. And if that's how the rules are interpreted, that you're not interfering with play because you've thrown yourself at the ball 6 yards from goal and pretty much nearly touched it, which then Leitch has to react from. On top of that, the line was a bit dubious where they drew the line to start with. It's worrying if that's how the game's seen by those who are officiating it.
6: Last year, with 10 players, red card after 2-3 minutes. This season, again, red card, so the emotion was a little bit there. I think to win a game with 10 players is already special, but it is even more special when it's a derby, a match

0: Manchester derby for, you know, for the fans, for the club, for the players, and also for the coaching staff. Reviewing the action, I reviewed the action immediately after the red card on the bench, and it's clear red card for Phil because it's a reaction. But you can also see in the same action Bruno action intention. So for me, yes, it's red card for Phil, but it's also red card for Bruno.
1: It was not our best game, of course. I think we had a great start, but then we in the second half we struggled a little bit with 3-0. Normally we have to play with more calm, but at the end also Levante makes it very good. The pitch I think was not in the best condition. It was very dry. It was not like normally how in which conditions we played normally, and. The first goal we received was my fault because we want to change. And I said, oh, to Carlos, I said, Carlos, come, we wait till the next break. And then it happens. So it was my fault. So at the end, I'm happy that the team came back and scored the fourth goal. And we are happy. We are happy with this. Come on, we have a great start, and this is to celebrate a little bit. Of course, we know that there's one the next game on Wednesday, and then on Saturday also a away match on Saturday. But first, we are playing at home, and this is also our focus is on that game.
2: When you set a standard, like I said, I think it's always natural when you go a game or two without scoring that maybe it's a bit of a topic, but I'm in good form, I'm sharp, I'm ready. It was nice to get the first Bundesliga goal today and help the team with a win. It was an important goal in the end, and that's the most important thing. I said when you set the standard that we set, especially over the last two seasons, you know, I think people expect it every single game you play. We broke the goal record by a lot last year, so I think people come and expect us to score 4 or 5 every game. You know, we have the capacity to do that, but ultimately it's about 3 points at this stage, and we know the way we train, the way we play, it's going to be performances that get even better, and that's our aim.
3: You know him by heart, so how did he develop as a personality and as a player, and how tough was it to play against him?
4: He's definitely, I'm amazed how much he's improved, you know. And that's to do with, I think he was known already for scoring goals. He was known already for sort of the head he has on his shoulders. But the version he is today, and even in the 3 years I've worked with him, so I don't think that it's because of me. I think in general, it's because of his mindset that he's just kept improving. And I'm often thinking, like, if I was playing against this version of Harry Kane.
3: How would it have been?
4: Really, really tough. Really, really, really tough. But it shows that no matter how good, how elite you are, if your mentality follows, then the sky's the limit.
3: For Bayern as well?
4: Yeah, absolutely. Always. Thank you.
5: That'll always be the goal. Is we want to be the highest scoring. We want to have the most wins. We want to win Super Bowls. We want to, like, that's what we do. We didn't get into this profession trying to be mediocre or average. And that's every NFL team. So that is what it is. You know, we make decisions over the course of a week. What's best for our football team to win the game? That's the most important thing, and that goes into everything that we do.
6: You want to play the perfect game. That's what we're striving for. You know, we've heard the head of Snake and Ben Johnson say he wants to be the most prolific offense, you know, in history. So it takes those attention to details, even when you score 59 points, harping on those things that you can improve on to get to that point. So we're all bought into that, and we're all trying to, you know, accomplish that. So regardless of the points, you know, out there on the board, it's about our individual execution every single play.
7: That's amazing. And then to be able to come out a game like that and have so much to clean up, it's all right. We'll take the win. 59 points is amazing. It's awesome. But should have been worse.
8: Well, look, there hasn't been a past to start, right? This is year one. So this is our first time here. I'm just proud of the guys. You saw a lot of the conviction, everything we kind of talk about. We didn't care how

0: pretty. There's no such thing as an ugly win, right? And just find ways. And we want the ball in our hands with the game on the line. Offense did a great job with that. And look, they moved the ball a little bit defensively, but you know, we're just going to keep putting the ball down. And so proud for those guys in the locker room. And you know, we got a short week, and you know, if the first win, you don't get much time to think about it, because you know, Detroit will happen really quick.
1: Coach Joe getting his first win as an NFL head coach takes a lot of time, a lot of effort to get into a position to be able to do that. Really happy for him. Called a heck of a game. Looking down at these stats, man, our guys made some great plays. So we love chunk plays. That's how you score 36 points. You give yourself the opportunity to go score in four or five plays in a drive instead of the long, methodical, you know, 13, 14, 15 plays. And that's also a way to win football games. So we don't want to just try to live off the chunk plays. We want to be smart, and we want to take our opportunities when they're there. But we just want to be smart with the football, which we were tonight.

0: energy supply risks are mounting as a new vessel attack in the Strait of Hormuz threats to Saudi Arabia's vital oil pipeline and escalating tensions in the Red Sea put multiple critical energy routes under pressure. The Houthis have completed their takeover of Yemen's entire Red Sea coastline, capturing the port city of Mocha and overrunning the strategic island of Mayun on the weekend. And a Russian drone has hit a train near Ukraine-Poland border shortly after former UK Prime Minister Boris Johnson and top European security officials had passed through. No casualties were reported after the strike, which hit the train's engine. All the passengers had been evacuated. The far-right party's resounding victory in recent German state elections reflects a broader rightward drift across the Germany and Europe. With crucial elections looming in major European nations next year, the continued rise of such parties is poised to profoundly reshape the continent's geopolitical landscape and the very fabric of European Union.
1: A new attack on a vessel in the Strait of Hormuz has intensified concerns over global energy supplies as escalating regional attacks threaten both of the Middle East's crucial oil shipping routes. The British Navy linked UKMTO said that a projectile struck a vessel while it was moving through the strait, although the extent of the damage and the condition of the crew remained unclear. The incident comes as the Strait of Hormuz remains largely closed by the U.S.-Iran conflict, severely disrupting a waterway that was one of the world's most important routes for oil and gas supplies before the war. Pressure on energy markets has increased further after Saudi Arabia temporarily shut its vital east-west oil pipeline following a drone attack that Riyadh and Baghdad said originated from Iraqi territory. The 1,200-kilometer pipeline has become a critical alternative to Hormuz during the conflict, carrying around 4 to 5 million barrels of oil per day, equivalent to roughly 4% to 5% of global supply. The combination of threats to Hormuz and the Saudi pipeline has heightened fears of further supply disruptions after Brent crude surged back above $100 a barrel. Tensions are also escalating around the Red Sea, where the Houthis have been targeting Saudi shipping and oil infrastructure and have reportedly seized the strategic island of Perim in the Bab el Mandeb Strait. Meanwhile, Iran is due to attend talks with Gulf Arab states in Oman on the future of the Strait of Hormuz, but expectations for a breakthrough remain limited. Tehran has said that the strait will not fully reopen unless its conditions are met, while seeking recognition of Iranian control over the waterway and the right to collect fees from vessels passing through it. With attacks now threatening Hormuz, the Saudi alternative pipeline, and shipping around the Red Sea, markets face growing uncertainty over the security of some of the world's most important energy supply routes.
0: Now we're going to take a look at the headlines on Daily Sabah newspaper, what they talked about today in the Monday. So the headline that Daily Sabah has starts with Turkey back in new era for Syrian Kurds. Actually, Foreign Minister Hakan Fidan has made this statement, as well as saying that Turkish President Recep Tayyip Erdogan is soon to be visiting Syria as well. Foreign Minister Hakan Fidan said the YPG is the solution and integration into Syria's security forces will bring greater prosperity and freedom for Syrian Kurds as Ankara and Damascus deepens ties. That was on the visit that he made yesterday to Damascus. The Foreign Minister Hakan Fidan has made a visit to Damascus with Syria's top diplomat Assad al-Shabani. And this was the headline for the Daily Sabah. Also, we know that in the middle of the paper that we are seeing, that weekend of Russian airstrikes killed at least 10 across Ukraine. So the attacks are continuing in between Russia and Ukraine, and there's a new batch of strikes that is

0: Happening. Russian airstrikes in several Ukrainian regions on Saturday killed 10 people, injured dozens, and damaged residential buildings and infrastructure, local officials said. The civilian death toll rose sharply in Ukraine in the past 2 months as Russia stepped up attacks on power plants and other infrastructure. As well as, in addition to this situation, we also know that in the Poland border, there has also been attack on the train, which the former UK Prime Minister Boris Johnson, alongside with some European diplomats, was using the same plane just after. So those are the headlines of the Daily Sabah newspaper. Now we are going to continue talking about these and more. Now I have Javed Rana on the line that we are going to discuss what is going on, what we have been talking about for the headlines. Javed, once again, thank you so much for joining us here on A-News on Turkey's diplomacy. Let's start by talking about Houthis in Yemen. We are seeing that Houthis seem to be winning in Yemen. They have captured key strategic ports while Saudi-backed internationally recognized government have lost major chunk of territory. Is that true?
1: I think there are extraordinary territorial gain by the Houthis, and it happens within the space of days, not weeks. So I think that's a great setback for Saudi Arabia, and that is a great setback for the internationally recognized government in other part of the Yemen. Now, more than 500,000 square kilometers, that's a big chunk of land. It has been captured by the Houthis. And more than that, Houthis have managed to almost take over entire coastal line of Yemen, from Red Sea to the Bab al-Mandab. This means that now Houthis can effectively choke all the trades, all the oil supplies coming from the Bab al-Mandab, which means if we see it in a broader context with the Strait of Hormuz having the capacity of choking 20% energy supplies of the world, with now Bab al-Mandab going completely into the control of the Houthis, means let's add another 10%, which means the 30% energy supplies and other trades can possibly be blocked by Iran and Houthis together. We know partially the Strait of Hormuz is already blocked. So I think this is a great setback for the Saudi Arabia. Saudi Arabia, I would say, is by and large responsible for this current mess in the Bab al-Mandab. Reason being is that there was a ceasefire agreement, and by and large it was complied with by the both parties from 2022 to till now, until a few days ago. I think now we have seen that since Saudi Arabia carried out attack on one of the airport of the Yemen where Iran's plane was about to be landed, and there was intelligence by the Saudi Arabia that this plane is carrying top officials of the Iranian Revolutionary Guards with a lot of weapons, and there is a possibility that this Red Sea could possibly be choked with the resumption of war. So that was the apprehension on the basis of which Saudi Arabia opted to essentially breach the ceasefire agreement and attacked on Sana'a Airport. So obviously, that from there onwards, we have seen that these Houthis also resumed the attacks on Saudi Arabia. As Houthis, in fact, carried out very lethal attack on some of the strategic oil installations of the Saudi Arabia. And from there onwards, Saudi Arabia started carrying out airstrikes against Houthis targets. I think now situation has gone from the bad to the worst. And the reason being is that the so-called internationally recognized government in Yemen, I think it is a comprising of some kind of splinter groups. They are disunited within their ranks and files, and there is no unity of command. And And contrary to internationally recognized government in Yemen, Houthis are well-disciplined, well-organized, and they are ideologically more indoctrinated as compared to the Yemeni government's forces. So I think those factors

0: against Iran at a time when there was a genocide was being conducted in the occupied Gaza, and from occupied West Bank, Palestinians are being expelled, and at a time when the Americans are talking about possibly using nuclear warheads against Iran. So I think Saudi Arabia should have exercised caution, which it did not, and as a result of which, I think this is one of the biggest loss to the Saudi Arabia in strategic terms, because now the entire Red Sea, that means the entire Red Sea coastal, I think having Houthis there deployed, their forces are deployed, they can now easily target any ship, any commercial vessels passing through from that part of the sea. But having said that, for the time being, Houthis are, for their own political reasons, they are not picking up fight with Americans. They are not picking up fight with Europe, at least for the time being. And even they are not picking up fight with Israel. And they are saying that they are going to target only Saudi's commercial vessels with the Saudi's flag. So again, Saudi's oil supplies to the world has been reduced to 400,000 barrel per day. And this is a something which is, again, in economic terms, is a setback for the Saudi Arabia. The broader picture, which is developing across the world and across the region, more particularly in the Asia, that the oil prices have jumped up beyond 100. I'm talking about the crude oil prices. And this is this does not bode well for the international economy.
1: Well, this is an important take that you have shared with us, Javed, but let's also talk about the region's other problems. We know that U.S. President Donald Trump actually declined Saudi request to conduct airstrikes against Houthis. What was his motive on that situation?
0: I think the real motive of Donald Trump is simply, it's a kind of a helplessness situation for Americans. A so-called superpower, which I never believed was a superpower, at least until 10 years ago, 10, 15 years ago. Now it is presenting itself as a helpless player in the Middle East. It has lost, by and large, all military bases in the Middle East, by and large. As many as 18 to 19 military bases. They've been either completely destroyed or damaged to a point where they have become non-functional. The entire integrated system of the military assets attached with these military bases are now dysfunctional. So that means the power now with the Americans lies only in their naval ship, with their naval ships, and they have their naval assets and they have their air assets in the apartheid Israel. And even now, Iran has been carrying out attacks on their naval ships in the Arabian Sea. And Iran is not deliberately hitting the naval ships. Iran probably does not want to escalate to that point where Americans can possibly use the nuclear warheads. So I think in order to avoid that kind of a situation, Iran has opted to damage American warships. It has opted not to sink it, not to destroy it altogether. So I think Iran is still, it appears, is controlling the some kind of escalator later. So in that broader context, expecting the Americans that they are going to rescue Saudi Arabia on Yemen, I don't think that would be a realistic assessment. So I think in that broader context, when the Americans have already lost strategically, the Americans don't want to open up new war front. And then going by the track record of the Americans, Americans have already exercised their options, military options on Yemen. They have conducted hundreds of military attacks, airstrikes on Yemen at different point of time over the years. And the net result is that they have not been able to defeat militarily Houthis. Rather, Houthis turned out to be far more defiant. They attacked and they essentially choked the Red Sea and the Bab al-Mandab in the previous phases of skirmishes. So in that context, I think it looks like it is a more of a Pentagon's dispassionate assessment not to land itself in a new war theater and let the Saudis lose this war. This is not the concerns of the Americans. If any of these Gulf states, more particularly

0: Saudi Arabia lose to the Houthis, because the broader context is that the apartheid Israel and its APAC lobby in Washington, they've been operating behind the policies of the Americans. And that is why we have largely seen that Americans' policy is not to have a chaos in the Middle East, but certainly it is the policy of the apartheid Israel to have more and more chaos. But Americans are perhaps unintentionally or perhaps maybe with some cabinet members, they're already in league with the apartheid Israel. They want more and more chaos. They essentially, bigger question here is, who had advised MBZ to break and violate the ceasefire agreement with Houthis? And I think whosoever advised him, that is his real enemy. And my fear is that there is a possibility that the Americans behind the scene, or maybe apartheid Israel, with which Israel had a long-standing back channel relation with, there is a possibility that they might have some kind of a go-ahead signals from either Israel or from, more particularly from the Americans, to violate this ceasefire agreement, hoping that they would be able to essentially expel Houthis from Sana'a with some kind of reinforcement to the internationally recognized government. I think that, again, once again, turned out to be a disaster politically and strategically speaking. In the past, you already know it, that hundreds of thousands of people in Yemen have died. And that the core part of that reason is that I think these were the Saudis' airstrikes, relentless Saudis' airstrikes. There has been famines in the part of the Yemen because of the previous war. So I think in that broader context, if we see now, at least 100,000 people have been displaced now because of the renewed clashes and war in Yemen. So I think it is a battle for the Saudi Arabia, and my understanding is that this, the better sense would prevail in Riyadh, and to find some kind of a diplomatic solution at a time when the situation has already gone from bad to the worst in the Middle East, opening up new front with the Houthis. I think this is something which is certainly not advisable.
1: Well, Jawed, when we look at all of these, of course, there's a local standpoint, and also we have a diplomatic standpoint of the situations as well. There has been a criticism that seems to be unfair against Pakistan and Turkey, opting not to retaliate against Houthis under Mecca Joint Defense Pact. What is your take on that?
0: Obviously, when Saudi Arabia would itself opt to breach the ceasefire agreement with the Houthis, which was very effectively complied with from 2022 till now, then why would Pakistan and Turkey would militarily intervene? It doesn't make sense. If we look at the what is known as the only one clause is known of this defense pact, that any attack on any country would be considered an attack on all these three countries. So this doesn't mean that if Saudi Arabia itself picks up a fight with its neighbors, and the Pakistan and the Turkey are going to militarily intervene. Yes, both countries are going to support Saudi Arabia diplomatically, and also when it comes to the military advice, because military advice is a key component, and that is where of the Turkey and Pakistanis, and that military advice, I believe, is being given to Riyadh. The diplomatic advice is also being given to Riyadh. To this extent, Pakistan and Turkey are there, but Pakistan and Turkey are reluctant. And I don't think any military action on the part of Turkey and Pakistan is imminent. That is most unlikely to happen. And let's not forget about the policy of the Turkey. Turkey want a greater unity among the Muslim countries, Muslim states. Turkey doesn't want more fights in the Middle East. Turkey has been telling all these Arab leaders and other Muslim countries, and rightly so, that the real problem is not is Iran. The real problem is apartheid Israel, which is trying to pitch one Muslim country against other. So I think if at this particular point of time, Pakistan and Turkey picks up fight with the Yemen's Houthis, I think the greater unity efforts on the part of the Turkey, those would be frustrated. So I think at this point of time, Ankara and Islamabad are extending, and they will keep on extending their diplomatic support. They will keep on extending their military advice on how to handle this Yemen's crisis. But so far as having some kind of military action against the Houthis is concerned, I don't think that is possible. Keep in mind, Aleph, when there was a 9/11, all the NATO countries came into action against Afghanistan, against Al-Qaeda, because Americans apparently were attacked. When there was an Iraq war, NATO did not come into action because Americans opted to have that war. It was a war of choice. And in a similar fashion, Americans opted to carry out aggression. Two wars were imposed on Iran. NATO countries did not come to rescue Americans. The reason being was the Americans themselves opted for this war. So I think in that context, we have to also see this defense pact. For Saudi Arabia, it was a war of choice. Saudi Arabia was not unilaterally attacked by the Houthis. So therefore, I don't think the Makkah Joint Defense Pact can be activated. And also, let's not forget that still the rules are being framed. The mechanism is being developed by Pakistan, Saudi Arabia, and Turkey on how to proceed in the event of a situation where one country is attacked. And I don't think the situation has reached to a point where this defense pact could possibly be activated. But having said that, my understanding is that sooner or later, there would be a greater realization in Riyadh also, and also in Islamabad, that the real enemy is apartheid Israel, not Iran, not Houthis. These are the military fronts. These are the war fronts, which needs to be closed down through diplomatic means, so that whatever the little unity of the Muslim Ummah is there, that could be kept intact.
1: Well, Jawed, there is so much that is going on in the Middle East as we have been trying to cover up. And I will ask you about one more, but we also have a news package first. Let's take a look at that, because Turkey and Syria are advancing preparations for Turkish President Recep Tayyip Erdogan's planned visit to Syria, as Ankara welcomes the SDF's dissolution and integration into Syrian state institutions.
2: Turkish Foreign Minister Hakan Fidan met his Syrian counterpart Assad al-Shaibani in Damascus as Turkey and Syria moved to deepen cooperation in what both sides described as a rapidly advancing strategic partnership. The Turkish foreign minister said that the talks covered preparations for Turkish President Recep Tayyip Erdogan's planned first visit to Syria since the end of Assad regime.
3: Konuştuğumuz konular arasında Cumhurbaşkanımızın inşallah yakın gelecekte Suriye'ye bir ziyareti planlanmakta. 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
0: Later in his visit, Fidan was received by Syrian President Ahmed al-Shara in Damascus. The meeting with al-Shara followed Fidan's talks and joint news conference with Syrian Foreign Minister Assad al-Shaibani.
2: Well, Javed, this was an important meeting that has unfolded in Damascus years after the war has affected the region so far. And we know that what is unfolding in the Middle East across Yemen, Jordan, and everywhere else has in turmoil right now. The relationship between Ankara and Damascus holds another important stance. So your take on this unfolding situation with the SDF finally dissolving into the Syrian army. How do you think this kind of new era of relationship is going to reflect upon the wider region and affect the war in the long run?
3: I think all are the positive optics, and that is an extraordinary. A country which has been ravaged by war, a country which has been ravaged by conflict and insurgency over the period of the last 20-15 years, now is seeing a clear signs of stability. Something extraordinary. All the militant groups, all the terrorist groups who were operating against each other, now they are being integrated in the Syrian government. There is a, this is an era of political stability, an era of economic stability, something nobody could have thought of 2 years ago. I think then again the credit does go to the Turkey, which has first to begin with brought a political change in Damascus with a government which is integrating all these military factions. And then more importantly, it is again something extraordinary that the now Syria has been accepted by the international community by and large. And by and large, all of the economic sanctions, trade sanctions have been withdrawn against Syria. So Syria is emerging an important player in the Middle East. And I think this Turkish foreign minister's visit to Damascus and possibly the visit of President Tayyip Erdogan in coming days, I think that is an indicator that there is going to be new era of greater stability in the region. There are more economic projects which are in the offing, and that is a part of the bilateral relation which are expanding between two sides. But I think the bigger success, I believe, is all these militant groups, all the who were fighting against each other, they've been integrated, and some of the militant groups who were like SDF, they were fighting against the government at one point of time, and then the terrorist groups like YPG who were fighting against the Turkey, now they have disarmed themselves. They are being mainstreamed. So this is something which is again not acceptable to the apartheid Israel, and that is why that Israel has at least gained more than 400 square kilometer territory of Syria, illegally occupied it. And that is the reason that the apartheid Israel has been complaining to the President Donald Trump that the Turkey is making its presence felt in Syria. So what is the problem for the Israel? If Israel problem is simple, that Israel doesn't want a stability in the region, more particularly in Syria. Like Lebanon, it wants to occupy more and more territory of Syria. And the biggest threat to Israel is that Turkey's military force inside Syria. And that is why we have seen that the more than 1,000 The different military installations of Syria were destroyed just after the takeover of President Al-Bashar's government in Damascus in 2024. And from then there onwards, Israel has been carrying out, I would call it, terrorist airstrikes on the military bases of Syria. And I think at one point of time, my understanding is that Turkey will have to militarily intervene.

0: to save Syria, because this is a kind of a situation which is not tenable. Gulf states are now investing in Syria. Turkey has made a huge investment, economic investment in Syria. And if this situation continues, and if apartheid Israel does not stop militarily intervening in Syria, then my fear is that at one point of time, probably Turkey will have to take on Israel militarily.
1: Well, Javed, thank you so much. Thank you so much for your answers, and thank you so much for sparing your time to make such wider perspective declarations on this situation. Thank you. Now we're going to continue with other news that we have, and also with our other guest, Abdennur Tumi is going to join us here on A-News. But let's talk about what is going on between Russia and Ukraine and how it spreads to Europe. Polish Prime Minister and other Ukrainian officials condemned the latest round of Russian attacks conducted at a close proximity of the NATO border.
2: A Russian drone hit a passenger train on Ukraine's border with NATO member Poland on Sunday, shortly after former British Prime Minister Boris Johnson and other European diplomats had used the same line. The train, on a route frequently used by foreign delegations returning from Kyiv, was attacked just 2 kilometers, 1.2 miles from the Polish border, Ukraine's railway operator said. No casualties were reported.
3: In Munich on Saturday,
2: Boris Johnson, who was also on the train that left the station shortly before the strike, condemned the attack as random and senseless in a post on Instagram. With the front line largely static, both Moscow and Kyiv have intensified long-distance strikes in recent weeks to try to shift momentum in the war. Earlier on Sunday, a truck less than 1 kilometer from Ukraine's border with Poland was also hit, prompting the Dorohusk-Yahodin crossing point to briefly halt operations, according to border guards.
4: The escalation of the actions from the Russian side is becoming a reality, and its examples are getting closer and closer to our border. We've had information, both our own and through our services, but also from allied services, including in recent days directed to me personally about a possible ongoing escalation. As you know, the attack or attempt to paralyze border crossings is not the first such event. Starting today, we will essentially be operating in a very heightened mode, because what we know and what can be expected is that the coming weeks and months will be a period of very intensified actions on the Russian part, and we cannot rule out, unfortunately, that this escalation will also affect our territory. I hope it will not. I hope that the worst case scenario will not come true.
2: Russia's defense ministry said it had targeted infrastructure facilitating military cargoes from Europe in western Ukraine. Russia has begun targeting Ukraine's border crossings with its western allies in recent weeks, part of a growing campaign by both sides to erode the other's economic infrastructure more than 4 years into Russia's invasion.
1: Well, now we have Abdennur Tumi on the line, and we are going to discuss what is going on in the European side of the wars that is unfolding. Abdennur, thank you so much for joining us here on A-News today.
5: Good morning, and thank you for having me on the program.
1: Thank you so much. Well, we have been talking about the Russia-Ukraine war. It's been going on for more than 4 years now. And we know that for sure, after the incident that has happened in the Poland border, now the Europe is even a little bit more disturbed. With Boris Johnson, the UK's former prime minister, has been using the same line as the situation unfolded, and alongside with other European top diplomats as well. Of course, they weren't in the situation. So what do you say about the events unfolding, and what is the reaction, the chain reactions that is happening towards this situation in Europe?
5: First of all, I don't believe this conflict is going to end anytime soon.

0: And that both sides are, as you mentioned in the question, and that was portrayed in the report, in the reportage, about currently both sides have neither military nor diplomatic path actually to break through, and we are far away to speak about victory for either side. So, and again, there are those possibilities that one could hope for about speaking about compromises in light of, or in the aftermath of the fight, without in fact resolving the ongoing confrontation, and in other terms will lead to a frozen conflict rather than a hot war like it is today. And the latest developments, besides or outside the front, it is challenging these parameters and the dynamic of any possibility to, for the two belligerents to sit and discuss a possible ceasefire. And having said that, we heard lately, and just after the visit of the U.S. special envoys, Mr. Kushner and Witkoff, that to Moscow, and then the visit to Kiev, and it was the first time then those two special envoys met with Ukrainian president. And just late, like before this incident happened last night or this early morning, there were some reports about the possibility of a trilateral meeting between the U.S., actually the Russians and the Ukrainians, and the U.S. But all these elements actually are not showing any result, because, as you mentioned, this war has already spread over to Europe, and the Europeans, who have been incoherent since day one of this war that started in February 2022, so 5 years now, or 5 years later, there is no breakthrough, and getting situation had gotten worse as a result of actually the key element here about trust. And as I stated in my opening statement about this war, because neither of those two belligerents have a military nor a diplomatic path.
1: Well, in addition to all of these, as you have mentioned, it has spread to elsewhere, although it's not the initial fighting, it is ongoing in different situations, and it actually affects the politics as well. So far right is rising in the Europe, and do you think that all of those are related, and how is it reflecting on that?
0: Actually, it does affect the not only the narrative, but also the strategic objectives of this war and the policies that were set by the European capitals, and whether the UK, who is not a new member, or the EU members like Germany and France lately. And we saw in the race of the extremist party in Germany, the AfD, the Alternative for Deutschland, that was a political earthquake in Germany. And those extremists who have actually, whether even in France here, not the Marine Le Pen party, but Eric Zemmour party, who are actually staking the same positions like like the FD. And so these actually, it challenges

0: changes the dynamic of domestic politics and local politics. And now the Ukrainian Russian war has actually spread over the borders and is no longer Russia-Ukraine war. It has its, I mean, these war ramifications, actually, without speaking about the economic ramifications, maybe later we can touch on that. But to the political, direct political and geopolitics are actually affecting a great deal domestic and local politics. And this is why now the European leaders actually in these, those three main countries, I mean, who have been strong supporters and having this unconditional support to Kiev from day one to the war, with the previous U.S. administration of Joe Biden administration, have been, I mean, in terms of intelligence and missile defense system. So, but these, like, for instance, France now, France, Germany, and the UK leaders are weak, and they don't have that leverage to actually, when it comes to internal politics, to show more teeth when it comes to Moscow, because they are having these actually the rise of those political extremist political parties, and who are challenging directly any trajectory or new policy when it comes to this conflict. Having said that, there is, again, at large picture, the role of the U.S. I mean, we saw how the President Donald Trump administration, who has been actually implicitly showing actually support for Moscow, and not unlike the previous administration of Joe Biden, who has been directly involved supporting Kiev. So all these dynamics are again causing a great deal of uncertainty and touching on the national security of those countries. And we saw that, I mean, not only the Europeans, actually Central European countries, but now even the Northern European countries, like Sweden and Finland, who are actually arming themselves and ready for any spread over of this war. And we saw those two countries, Finland and Sweden, I mean, did join NATO in 2024. So all these, again, elements are shaping the dynamic of this annoying war, and that, as I stated, and this direct confrontation between Russia and Ukraine, that, I mean, putting the European countries in this tough position and in that posture of incoherence.
1: Well, that is indeed what is unfolding, and let's hope for the best. But politically and on the ground, things are getting a little bit heat up at the moment. Thank you so much for sparing your time and answering my question, and Abdennur.
0: Thank you.
1: Well, with that, we're going to conclude Turkey's diplomacy for now. Stay tuned for more on A News.

0: European shares were subdued as losses in technology stocks and another surge in oil prices weighed on investor sentiment ahead of a crucial U.S. Federal Reserve policy decision. European stock markets were largely subdued, with most major regional bourses trading lower as weakness in technology shares weighed on the broader market. Technology stocks were among the biggest losers, falling around 1.4% after leading artificial intelligence executives raised concerns over the rapid development of increasingly powerful models. Broader market sentiment was further pressured by another rise in oil prices as escalating tensions in the Middle East increased concerns over global energy supplies. Energy stocks were among the few areas to advance as most other sectors traded lower. Investors are also turning their attention to the Federal Reserve, with markets increasingly expecting a 25 basis point interest rate increase when policymakers announce their decision this week.
1: Der DAX startet schwach in die FED-Woche. Das heißt, am Mittwoch erwarten die Anleger eine Zinserhöhung der US-Notenbank FED. Das Börsengeschehen ist aktuell von relativer Ruhe geprägt. Die Anleger warten ab. Die Anleger sind nervös vor der Zinsentscheidung der US-Notenbank FED am Mittwoch und erwarten entsprechend eine Zinserhöhung.
0: The combination of higher energy costs, uncertainty over artificial intelligence development, and expectations of tighter monetary policy is keeping European investors cautious. Surging oil prices are adding to inflationary pressures in the United States as the Federal Reserve prepares to announce its latest interest rate decision. Brent and U.S. crude futures climbed more than 2% at the start of the Fed's policy week, increasing concerns that higher energy costs could complicate efforts to bring inflation under control. Brent crude traded around $106.80 a barrel, while West Texas Intermediate rose above $102 as tensions in the Middle East continued to fuel concerns over global energy supplies. Higher oil prices can feed through to transportation, production, and consumer costs, potentially keeping broader inflation elevated for longer. The latest U.S. data showed annual inflation at 3.4%, while consumer prices increased 0.4% on a monthly basis. Pressure from energy costs has become increasingly visible for American consumers, with diesel prices reaching a record of more than $6 a gallon last week. The renewed surge in oil prices therefore adds another challenge for policymakers as they assess whether borrowing costs are restrictive enough to contain price pressures without unnecessarily weakening economic activity. Markets will be closely watching Wednesday's Fed decision and its signals on the future path of interest rates as elevated energy prices increase uncertainty over the U.S. inflation outlook. Nigerian billionaire Aliko Dangote has launched a $1.6 billion initial public offering for his oil refinery in what is expected to become Africa's largest ever public share sale. The company is offering 4.1 billion shares at 525 naira each, with the subscription period running until October 13th. If fully subscribed, the offering would raise around 2.15 trillion naira, with the potential to increase further if investor demand exceeds the shares initially available. The IPO has been open to ordinary Nigerians, with retail investors able to participate by purchasing as few as 10 shares through digital investment platforms. Built at a cost of around $20 billion, the Dangote refinery has transformed Nigeria's fuel market since beginning operations in 2024 and reduced the country's dependence on imported petroleum products. The facility currently processes around 700,000 barrels of crude oil per day, with plans to double capacity to about 1.4 million barrels per day by 2029. Proceeds from the share sale are expected to help finance that expansion and strengthen Nigeria's position as a major refining and fuel export hub in Africa. The refinery has also benefited from supply disruptions caused by the U.S.-Iran war, which have increased demand for its jet fuel across Africa and in European markets. The offering values the refinery at around $47 billion, while Dangote has expressed confidence in strong investor demand following an earlier private placement that was heavily oversubscribed. The landmark IPO opens ownership of one of Africa's biggest industrial projects to retail investors while raising capital for the refinery's next phase of expansion.

0: have with Ukraine and Russia is that, you know, a lot of the diesel oil comes, and that's the one where there's a big up, comes from Russia. And the Russia plants are being hit by Ukraine. And I've asked President Zelensky not to hit the diesel plants, refineries.
1: Is it potentially that Ukraine war could end?
0: Diesel is being driven up by the fact that it's having a hard time coming out of Russia. And that's a case that hurts the world. We got to stop that.
2: Mr. President,
3: your election speech, sir.
0: But he's involved in everything.
4: Do you think Zelensky will get his Patriots and the licensing that he wants? Do you still anticipate?
1: Have you ruled
0: the less sophisticated version?
4: Are you happy that the UK?
0: You know what I mean?
4: Yeah, yeah.
5: Zerart Bank is with you all around the world.

0: Yemen's Houthi group said Saudi warplanes had launched over 50 airstrikes across six provinces of the war-ravaged Arab country over the past 24 hours, as the fighting between the group and the Yemeni government forces is escalating on multiple fronts. In a statement on social media platform X, Houthi military spokesman said the strike stretched across much of Yemen. Spokesman also said F-15 fighter jets carried out the strikes after taking off from the King Khalid Air Base in Khamis Mushait, a southwestern Saudi city near the Yemeni border, describing the bombardment as Saudi aggression. Saudi Arabia has yet to comment on the Houthi claims, and casualties from the claimed strikes remain unclear. Also on Sunday, a Houthi military official said the group freed 210 of its members held by the government forces after seizing a prison in the strategic Red Sea port city of Mocha in Taiz province. The claim came amid a sweeping Houthi offensive launched on September 3rd that rapidly redrew front lines along Yemen's Red Sea coast, capturing several government-held areas in Hodeidah and neighboring Taiz provinces. Houthis captured the strategic port of Mocha on Thursday, pushed south into the Bab al-Mandab area on Friday, and seized Mayun Island at the heart of the strait, tightening their grip on the vital shipping choke point linking the Red Sea and the Gulf of Aden. The group subsequently advanced farther south toward Lajj province, bringing the fighting closer to Aden, the seat of Yemen's internationally recognized government. The seizure of Yemen's coast creates an economic bottleneck for Egypt, security risks for Sudan and Somalia, and leverage for Eritrea and Djibouti. Meanwhile, Yemen's government forces said that more than 500 soldiers were killed and about 1,500 others wounded in month-long battles with the Houthis along the western coast. Yemen's conflict erupted in late 2014 when the Houthis seized Sana'a and much of northern Yemen, prompting a Saudi-led coalition to intervene the following year in support of the internationally recognized government. The decade-long civil war and the recent fighting have caused a severe humanitarian crisis in the country. The International Organization for Migration said on Sunday that displacement in Yemen has now reached 85,800 people, up sharply in recent days as the fighting escalates rapidly along the west coast, forcing families to flee their homes. A maritime deadlock is deepening across the Middle East as shipping through the Strait of Hormuz remains severely disrupted while Houthi attacks threaten the alternative Red Sea route. Hopes for progress over Hormuz suffered a setback after a meeting between Iran and Gulf Arab states in Oman was postponed, delaying discussions over a proposed framework for shipping through the strategic waterway. Iran had planned to present an agreement with Oman on managing shipping routes through Hormuz, but Tehran says that it will not fully reopen the strait until its conditions are met by the United States. Commercial traffic remains severely restricted, with ship tracking data showing commodity vessel transits through Hormuz falling to single digits per day over the weekend. The security threat was underlined when a vessel was struck by a projectile while passing through the strait, causing a fire and forcing its crew to evacuate. Pressure is simultaneously growing around the Red Sea after the Houthis intensified attacks on Saudi Arabia and claimed strikes on Saudi military and energy infrastructure. The Houthis have also reportedly captured the strategic island of Perim in the Bab el-Mandeb Strait, giving them an increasingly significant presence around the narrow passage connecting the Red Sea with the Gulf of Aden. The escalation poses a growing threat to both of the region's principal maritime corridors, with Hormuz constrained by the U.S.-Iran conflict and the Bab el-Mandeb facing renewed Houthi activity. Saudi Arabia's east-west pipeline, which had provided a crucial route for oil supplies bypassing Hormuz, has also been temporarily shut following an attack, further narrowing alternatives for regional exports. The widening disruption has briefly pushed oil prices higher, but the broader concern centers on the security of shipping and whether vessels can safely move through the region's strategic waterways. Turkish Foreign Minister Hakan Fidan met his Syrian counterpart Assad al-Shaibani in Damascus as Turkey and Syria moved to deepen cooperation in what both sides described as a rapidly advancing strategic partnership. The Turkish foreign minister said that the talks covered preparations for Turkish President Recep Tayyip Erdogan's planned first visit to Syria since the end of Assad regime.
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0: Later in his visit, Fidan was received by Syrian President Ahmed al-Shara in Damascus. The meeting with al-Shara followed Fidan's talks and joint news conference with Syrian Foreign Minister Assad al-Shaibani.

Turkish Foreign Minister Hakan Fidan discussed recent attacks targeting Saudi Arabia and broader regional developments in a phone call with his Saudi counterpart. The talks came after Saudi Arabia temporarily shut its east-west pipeline as a precaution following multiple attacks in the Riyadh and Medina regions that injured several people. Saudi authorities deployed emergency and technical teams to secure the pipeline and assess its safety. The Turkish Foreign Ministry separately strongly condemned drone attacks launched from Iraqi territory targeting Saudi Arabia, warning that such actions threaten regional security and stability. Ankara reaffirmed its support for Saudi Arabia's sovereignty and territorial integrity and praised the Saudi authorities for their restrained approach aimed at preventing further regional escalation. The ministry also welcomed the Iraqi government's condemnation of the drone attacks and its decision to immediately launch an investigation to identify those responsible. Turkey called for an immediate end to attacks threatening Saudi Arabia and urged all sides to refrain from actions that could further escalate tensions in the region. The developments come amid deepening security cooperation.

0: In a joint declaration at the New Delhi summit, the group expressed deep concern over the continued escalation and urged all sides to avoid actions that could further aggravate the situation. The declaration also called for the protection of civilians and respect for the sovereignty and territorial integrity of states. BRICS leaders place particular emphasis on safeguarding global trade, supply chains, energy flows, and maritime security as the conflict increasingly affects some of the world's most important shipping routes. The statement was backed by both Iran and the United Arab Emirates, despite tensions between the two countries during the six-month Middle East war, providing a rare sign of diplomatic convergence. Iranian President Masoud Pezeshkian also met Abu Dhabi Crown Prince Sheikh Khaled bin Mohammed bin Zayed Al Nahyan on the sidelines of the summit, marking the highest level meeting between the two sides since the conflict began. Their talks focused on de-escalation, regional stability, and efforts to advance peace and development, as summit organizers sought to keep diplomatic channels open between countries divided by the war. The joint declaration highlights efforts by BRICS to maintain consensus despite major geopolitical divisions, while pushing for restraint in the uninterrupted flow of global trade and energy supplies. According to Lebanon's official news agency, Israeli warplanes struck the town of Upper Nabatieh twice within less than 15 minutes. The warplanes also carried out an airstrike on the Ali Tahir wooded area on the outskirts of Upper Nabatieh while bombing the town of Kfar Tebnit three times in succession. The Israeli army also targeted the town of East Zaatar with artillery fire. No information has yet been shared on whether there were any deaths or injuries in the attacks. The Israeli army had launched intense airstrikes on Lebanon on March 2nd, occupying numerous towns in the south of the country. The Lebanese government had announced during this period that the number of people displaced in the country had exceeded 1 million. The ceasefire between Lebanon and Israel, which took effect on April 17th, had subsequently been extended several times. In its latest statement, Lebanon's health ministry had reported that more than 4,380 people had been killed in Israeli attacks on the country since March 2nd. Meanwhile, following the fifth round of direct negotiations between Israel and Lebanon held in Washington, a framework agreement was signed between Lebanon and Israel on June 26th. Across Gaza, Palestinians are using wood, mud, fabric, and other makeshift materials to rebuild homes and businesses amid widespread destruction and the absence of large-scale reconstruction. With conventional construction materials severely restricted and much of the territory reduced to rubble, residents are finding their own ways to create shelter and restore livelihoods. Severe shortages have made even the improvised projects difficult, with residents struggling to obtain basic materials and water while prices for supplies have soared.
1: جاتني فكرة غرفة الطين بسبب وجودنا داخل الخيام اللي لا تقينا من برد الشتاء ولا من حر الصيف. فبحثت عبر الانترنت كيف كانوا يعملوها اجدادنا هذا كيف كانوا يبنوها اجدادنا وانا طبقتها على ارض الواقع.
0: Aid agencies warn that rebuilding Gaza on a meaningful scale could take years, with the enormous level of destruction and restrictions on construction materials continuing to stand in the way. For now, Palestinians are largely rebuilding with whatever they can find, creating makeshift homes and workplaces as they wait for broader reconstruction to begin.
2: بس
0: Gaza's fishermen are struggling to maintain their livelihoods with little equipment and severely restricted access to the sea as the effects of the war and Israeli blockade continue to devastate the territory's fishing industry. At Gaza City's harbor, damaged fishing boats now sit alongside tents sheltering displaced.

0: displaced Palestinians, reflecting the destruction that has transformed the coastal community. Before the war began in October 2023, fishermen operated motorized boats and had access to a wide range of fishing equipment needed to support their work. The industry provided a lifeline for more than 6,000 Palestinians, according to aid groups in the United Nations, supporting families and contributing to Gaza's food supply. But fishermen say that they now lack boats, motors, and basic equipment, forcing some to venture into the water using small, non-motorized vessels, despite extremely limited catches.
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0: For fishermen who have relied on the sea throughout their working lives, the collapse of the industry has left few alternatives for earning an income.
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0: Despite the shortages and restrictions, fishermen continue taking their small boats into Gaza's waters, trying to secure whatever they can for their families amid widespread displacement and hardship. A Russian drone hit a passenger train on Ukraine's border with NATO member Poland on Sunday, shortly after former British Prime Minister Boris Johnson and other European diplomats had used the same line. The train, on a route frequently used by foreign delegations returning from Kyiv, was attacked just 2 kilometers, 1.2 miles from the Polish border, Ukraine's railway operator said. No casualties were reported.
3: In Munich on Saturday,
0: Boris Johnson, who was also on the train that left the station shortly before the strike, condemned the attack as random and senseless in a post on Instagram. With the front line largely static, both Moscow and Kyiv have intensified long-distance strikes in recent weeks to try to shift momentum in the war. Earlier on Sunday, a truck less than 1 kilometer from Ukraine's border with Poland was also hit, prompting the Dorohusk-Yahodin crossing point to briefly halt operations, according to border guards.
4: The escalation of the actions from the Russian side is becoming a reality, and its examples are getting closer and closer to our border. We've had information, both our own and through our services, but also from allied services, including in recent days directed to me personally about a possible ongoing escalation. As you know, the attack or attempt to paralyze border crossings is not the first such event.
5: To nie jest pierwsze tego typu zdarzenie. Od dzisiaj właściwie będziemy.
4: Starting today, we will essentially be operating in a very heightened mode because what we know and what can be expected is that the coming weeks and months will be a period of very intensified actions on the Russian part, and we cannot rule out, unfortunately, that this escalation will also affect our territory. I hope it will not. I hope that the worst case scenario will not come true.
5: Mam nadzieję, że ten najgorszy scenariusz się nie sprawdzi.
0: Russia's defense ministry said it had targeted infrastructure facilitating military cargoes from Europe in western Ukraine. Russia has begun targeting Ukraine's border crossings with its Western allies in recent weeks, part of a growing campaign by both sides to erode the other's economic infrastructure more than 4 years into Russia's invasion. A Russian missile and drone attack on Odessa killed two people and injured 26 others after striking a 25-story residential building in one of the most damaging assaults on the city in recent months. The attack sparked fires on the upper floors of the building from the 21st through 23rd stories, completely destroying them, according to Ukraine's State Emergency Service. Rescue crews evacuated seven people from the burning building, including two children, and freed several residents trapped in an elevator. One body was recovered from the rubble overnight, and a second was found the following day when search and rescue operations concluded. Among the 26 injured, one was a five-month-old infant. Three other residential buildings in the city were also damaged in the strike, along with a low-pressure gas pipeline. It was reportedly the third time this particular residential complex has been struck by Russian forces during the war. In the nearby coastal city of Chornomorsk, the same wave of strikes injured five people, including four children, and damaged a building that houses a rehabilitation center treating patients with paralysis and spinal cord injuries. Bedridden patients had to be evacuated from the facility. Ukrainian air defenses recorded missile and drone impacts across 20 locations in the Odessa region, with falling debris confirmed at four additional sites. Officials said the strikes involved Banderol drone missiles and Onyx anti-ship missiles. Sweden's national election results showed a narrow lead early on Monday for the center-left opposition over the right-wing government. Addressing his supporters, far-right leader Jimmy Akeson acknowledged his party had not performed as well as he had hoped, but that they were still winners. The Sweden Democrats acknowledged that their party was founded in part by neo-Nazis and white supremacists in the 1980s, but say they have eliminated such extremists from their ranks and have apologized for their past. The left-leaning bloc, headed by the Social Democrats' leader Magdalena Andersson, was expected to win 176 seats in the 349-seat parliament based on votes from 6,195 of Sweden's 6,312 election districts, the election authority said. The right-wing governing bloc of Prime Minister Ulf Kristersson was seen winning 173 seats, with ballot counting continuing and with the final results expected to come on Wednesday at the earliest.
4: The election result is not yet final, but the voters have already sent a clear message. The three parties on the left have once again failed to secure a majority in the Swedish parliament. If the current United Opposition secures 175 seats, then I respect if Social Democrat leader wishes to explore the possibilities of uniting the Green Party, the Left Party, and the Center Party in a joint government alternative and a shared budget. This election result could thus lead to a complicated process of forming a government. How it will all play out remains to be seen. It may take time. But we are in no rush. Getting it right is more important than speed.
3: It is super close. It's a little bit scary, actually.
6: It was entertainment to sit and watch how it developed and turned from right to left all the night. And actually, it will be some days now with a lot of discussions around what it's gonna be in the end. So I don't think we will have a government in a month or two.
7: I am quite surprised because, I mean, both sides of the coin have been really adamant with their points of view. So it's just crazy to see that there's like almost 50-50 split in, day-to-day people's thoughts about it.
8: For me, it was quite exciting to look into the late hours and I was up to around 2 o'clock. So it was really, I liked it. But yeah, it's going to be an interesting couple of days getting the government together and everything.
9: For us who want the righteous to win, is a bit nervous, I could say. But still, they didn't close yet, so still have a couple of days to be decided.
10: I'm hoping more for like the red green, so but it's very close still. So I mean, they're still counting a bit of the voters, right? So yeah, we'll see.

0: Germany's capital, the city-state of Berlin, is gearing up for its state election on September 20th, with the cost of living and political extremism among the main campaign topics. Berlin is currently governed by a coalition of the Conservative Party and the Social Democrats, though current polls make a continuation unlikely. The conservative CDU is currently fighting for top spot against the left, with the CDU's lead candidate for the election, Stefan Evers, calling the party highly radicalized and accusing it of anti-Semitism. The left party itself is focused on the rise of the far-right AfD, who is currently in second place behind the CDU and the Linke, and could almost double their seats in the Berlin state parliament. Amidst debate surrounding the public's confidence in German Chancellor Friedrich Merz, his conservative Christian Democratic Union, CDU, is set to become the strongest party across Lower Saxony State in the local elections, according to an exit poll released late Sunday. An exit poll by Infratest DIMAP, published by public broadcaster NDR shortly after 10 p.m., put the CDU at 27.7% ahead of the Social Democrats, SPD, on 24.5%, and the far-right Alternative for Germany, which could see a significant rise to 16.5%. Statewide, the Greens are in fourth place with 13.6%, according to the projection, followed by the left at 5.9% and the FDP with 3.6%. The provisional final result is not expected until early on Monday. Thousands of people have taken to the streets of Berlin to protest against the growing strength of the far right in Germany and call for the protection of democratic values. Organizers said that around 35,000 people joined the demonstration, while Berlin police estimated the turnout at about 19,000. The protest follows a strong electoral showing by the right-wing Alternative for Germany in the eastern state of Saxony-Anhalt, underscoring concerns over the party's growing influence.
1: Ich bin hierher gekommen, weil mir die Wahl in Sachsen-Anhalt große Sorgen macht. In meiner Familie, also meinen Großeltern, waren Nazis ziemlich überzeugte und das war ein großer Diskurs in meiner Familie darüber, was daran schlimm war, was daran schlecht war. Und wenn ich die Entwicklungen sehe, das Wahlprogramm von der AfD, finde ich es wichtig zu zeigen, dass mir das nicht recht ist, wie sich das entwickelt.
0: Further elections in Mecklenburg-Western Pomerania and Berlin are adding to attention on the political momentum of the far right across the country. Protesters called for solidarity, greater democratic participation, and stronger opposition to right-wing extremism. Organizers said that the demonstration was intended to defend an open and inclusive society at a time of growing concern over the far right's electoral gains. The rally reflects mounting opposition to the far right's rise as Germany faces an increasingly polarized political landscape and renewed debate over the future direction of the country.

Heavy rain that persisted overnight in the U.S. state of New Jersey caused flooding that left numerous vehicles submerged while causing material damage in some areas. The heavy rain affecting the U.S. states of New York, New Jersey, and Pennsylvania turned into flooding, particularly in New Jersey. As a result of the heavy rain that continued through the night across many parts of the state, vehicles at some car dealerships were left submerged. The flooding caused material damage to numerous homes and businesses.

0: heavy rain, which also affected some highways, brought traffic to a standstill in many areas. Officials said the rain would continue throughout the day and urged people, especially those planning to drive, to exercise caution.
1: Zirat Bank is with you all around the world.

0: European shares were subdued as losses in technology stocks and another surge in oil prices weighed on investor sentiment ahead of a crucial U.S. Federal Reserve policy decision. European stock markets were largely subdued, with most major regional bourses trading lower as weakness in technology shares weighed on the broader market. Technology stocks were among the biggest losers, falling around 1.4% after leading artificial intelligence executives raised concerns over the rapid development of increasingly powerful models. Broader market sentiment was further pressured by another rise in oil prices as escalating tensions in the Middle East increased concerns over global energy supplies. Energy stocks were among the few areas to advance as most other sectors traded lower. Investors are also turning their attention to the Federal Reserve, with markets increasingly expecting a 25 basis point interest rate increase when policymakers announce their decision this week.
1: Der DAX startet schwach in die FED-Woche. Das heißt, am Mittwoch erwarten die Anleger eine Zinserhöhung der US-Notenbank FED. Das Börsengeschehen ist aktuell von relativer Ruhe geprägt. 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Die Anleger sind nervös vor der Zinsentscheidung der US-Notenbank FED am Mittwoch und erwarten entsprechend eine Zinserhöhung.
0: The combination of higher energy costs, uncertainty over artificial intelligence development, and expectations of tighter monetary policy is keeping European investors cautious. Surging oil prices are adding to inflationary pressures in the United States as the Federal Reserve prepares to announce its latest interest rate decision. Brent and U.S. crude futures climbed more than 2% at the start of the Fed's policy week, increasing concerns that higher energy costs could complicate efforts to bring inflation under control. Brent crude traded around $106.80 a barrel, while West Texas Intermediate rose above $102 as tensions in the Middle East continued to fuel concerns over global energy supplies. Higher oil prices can feed through to transportation, production, and consumer costs, potentially keeping broader inflation elevated for longer. The latest U.S. data showed annual inflation at 3.4%, while consumer prices increased 0.4% on a monthly basis. Pressure from energy costs has become increasingly visible for American consumers, with diesel prices reaching a record of more than $6 a gallon last week. The renewed surge in oil prices therefore adds another challenge for policymakers as they assess whether borrowing costs are restrictive enough to contain price pressures without unnecessarily weakening economic activity. Markets will be closely watching Wednesday's Fed decision and its signals on the future path of interest rates as elevated energy prices increase uncertainty over the U.S. inflation outlook. Nigerian billionaire Aliko Dangote has launched a $1.6 billion initial public offering for his oil refinery in what is expected to become Africa's largest ever public share sale. The company is offering 4.1 billion shares at 525 naira each, with the subscription period running until October 13th. If fully subscribed, the offering would raise around 2.15 trillion naira, with the potential to increase further if investor demand exceeds the shares initially available. The IPO has been open to ordinary Nigerians, with retail investors able to participate by purchasing as few as 10 shares through digital investment platforms. Built at a cost of around $20 billion, the Dangote refinery has transformed Nigeria's fuel market since beginning operations in 2024 and reduced the country's dependence on imported petroleum products. The facility currently processes around 700,000 barrels of crude oil per day, with plans to double capacity to about 1.4 million barrels per day by 2029. Proceeds from the share sale are expected to help finance that expansion and strengthen Nigeria's position as a major refining and fuel export hub in Africa. The refinery has also benefited from supply disruptions caused by the U.S.-Iran war, which have increased demand for its jet fuel across Africa and in European markets. The offering values the refinery at around $47 billion, while Dangote has expressed confidence in strong investor demand following an earlier private placement that was heavily oversubscribed. The landmark IPO opens ownership of one of Africa's biggest industrial projects to retail investors while raising capital for the refinery's next phase of expansion.
2: Diesel oil comes, and that's the one where there's a big up. It comes from Russia, and the Russia plants are being hit by Ukraine. And I've asked President Zelensky not to hit the diesel plants, refineries.
3: Is it potentially that Ukraine war could end?
2: Diesel is being driven up by the fact that it's having a hard time coming out of Russia. And that's a case that hurts the world. We got to stop
4: that. But
2: he's involved in everything.
5: Do you think Zelensky will get his Patriots and the licensing that he wants? Do you still anticipate?
3: Have you ruled
2: the less sophisticated version?
5: Are you happy that
2: you
5: can?
2: I mean.
5: Yeah.
0: Ukraine is facing mounting economic pressure as intensified Russian attacks damage critical infrastructure, disrupt exports, and deepen a growing budget crisis. Ukraine's economy ministry estimates that damage to infrastructure and fixed assets from Russian airstrikes has reached nearly $10 billion this year. The wider economic impact of the attacks and the effective blockade of Ukraine's Black Sea ports is estimated at around 1.5 percentage points of gross domestic product. The disruption poses a major threat to export earnings, with around $40 billion in revenue at risk as agricultural products, iron and steel struggle to reach international markets through Black Sea ports. The economic damage is increasingly affecting government finances, with domestic budget revenue falling about $1.35 billion short of expectations during the first 8 months of the year. At the same time, the cost of financing the war continues to rise, putting additional pressure on already constrained fiscal resources. Officials estimate that the daily cost of the war has climbed to around $190 million, compared with $140 million in 2024, driven by inflation, higher military expenses, and growing social payments. With infrastructure damage, export losses, and rising defense costs hitting the economy simultaneously, Ukrainian officials warn that the approaching winter could bring even greater financial and economic strain. Latvia's Air Baltic has filed for Chapter 11 bankruptcy protection in the United States as surging fuel costs linked to the U.S.-Iran war deepen financial pressure on the global airline industry. The Latvian flag carrier said that the voluntary filing in New York is aimed at protecting the company from creditors while it restructures its debt and strengthens its finances. Air Baltic said that its flights will continue operating as scheduled throughout the court-supervised restructuring process. The airline has secured commitments for around 350 million euros in financing from a group of lenders to support operations while the restructuring is underway. Air Baltic had already been facing financial pressure, prompting Latvia to provide a 30 million euro state loan in April, but its liquidity position has deteriorated further as fuel costs surged. Jet fuel prices have roughly doubled during the U.S.-Iran conflict, creating what has become the airline industry's most severe crisis since the COVID-19 pandemic. Airlines with weaker balance sheets and greater exposure to volatile energy prices have been particularly vulnerable as higher fuel expenses rapidly increase operating costs. Air Baltic is the second airline casualty linked to the conflict after U.S. discount carrier Spirit Airlines collapsed in May following its failure to secure support for a bailout plan. Air Baltic's restructuring highlights the widening economic consequences of the U.S.-Iran war as elevated energy prices increasingly affect industries heavily dependent on fuel.
4: So inside the companies, it'll slow the ability to produce these frontier models, probably. It'll also ensure that there's substantially more transparency into exactly what goes wrong if there is some sort of incident. And I think it'll also allow for trust between the labs to a much greater extent if people can rely on verification from these trusted third parties. I think the concept of building a superintelligence is, well, it's been likened to summoning an alien species. So I think thinking about it in terms of an alien mind that we don't fully understand is pretty terrifying, even without any concrete scenario. Probably the most important thing to take away is no matter what you're currently doing, AI is going to have probably a significant impact on your life. And it's pretty important to keep your eyes open about the direction things are heading and not necessarily leave it all up to the people that are building it, because, you know, they want engagement. The people building the technology want to have conversations with people. And in fact, it's been one of the main sticking points over the last few years has been the inability to wake people up about the danger that they're creating.
0: A growing push to buy Canadian and avoid U.S. products is reshaping supermarket shelves across Canada as trade tensions with Washington influence consumer choices and supply chains. The Buy Canadian movement has gained momentum as the U.S.-Canada trade dispute intensifies, encouraging consumers to pay closer attention to where products are made. The shift is particularly visible in fresh produce, an area where Canada has traditionally depended heavily on imports from the United States.
6: I would back that 100%. I would say buying Canadian goods is always a net positive, and relying less and less on the United States is the best possible outcome for this tariff situation. If we can rely on them less and support the Canadian economy and the infrastructure here, then we build a stronger nation here for us, and we can, again, continue to rely on them less.
0: The U.S. remains Canada's largest supplier of fresh vegetables, but its share of Canadian vegetable imports fell to 62.6% in July from 69% in the same month of 2023.
7: I think, honestly, if I can support Canadian products and Canadian institutions and through these tough times, I think that's a way to help in my small way. Also, gonna be honest, I'm a little bit mad with America right now with how things are going. The attitude has just not been that of a friend, so I'm like, why bother?
0: The consumer movement has intensified following the breakdown of U.S.-Canada trade talks and a new round of tariffs and counter-tariffs between the two neighbors. The changing sentiment is forcing supermarkets to improve country of origin labeling while exploring Canadian and alternative international suppliers to meet consumer demand. The push for greater food self-reliance could also support efforts to tackle food inflation, as the trade dispute accelerates a broader debate over Canada's economic dependence on the United States.
8: Ziraat Bank is with you all around the world.
9: Yeah, at the time I hadn't totally seen it, but look, the explanation I got was, well, kind of, he wasn't interfering with play, so I just don't get it. I really don't get it. I can't understand how we're trying to help referees and putting so many layers behind them, and so many people and so many bodies and so many screens and so many wherever offices they are, to try and come up with the right decisions. And if that's how the rules are interpreted, that you're not interfering with play because you've thrown yourself at the ball 6 yards from goal and pretty much nearly touched it, which then Leitch has to react from, I just on top of that, the line was a bit dubious where they drew the line to start with. I just, it's worrying if that's really it is, if that's how the game's seen by those who are officiating it.
10: Last year, with 10 players, red card after 2-3 minutes. This season, again, red card, so the emotion was a little bit there. I think to win a game with 10 players is already special, but it is even more special when it's a derby, a Manchester derby, for, you know, for the fans, for the club, for the players, and also for the coaching staff. Reviewing the action, I reviewed the action immediately after the red card on the bench, and it's clear red card for Phil because it's a reaction. But you can also see in the same action Bruno action, intention. So for me, yes, it's red card for Phil, but it's also red card for Bruno.
11: It was not our best game, of course. I think we had a great start, but then we in the second half we struggled a little bit with 3-0. Normally we have to play with more calm, but at the end also Levante makes it very good. The pitch I think was not in the best condition. It was very dry. It was not like normally how in which conditions we played normally, and. The first goal we received was my fault because we want to change and I said to Carlos, come, we wait till the next break, and then it happens. So it was my fault. So at the end, I'm happy that the team came back and scored the fourth goal, and we are happy with this. Come on, we have a great start, and this is to celebrate a little bit. Of course we know that there's won the next game on Wednesday, and then on Saturday also a away match on Saturday, but first we are playing at home, and this is also where our focus is on that game.
12: When you set a standard, like I said, I think it's always natural when you go a game or two without scoring that, maybe it's a bit of a topic, but I'm in good form, I'm sharp, I'm ready. It was nice to get the first Bundesliga goal today and help the team with a win. It was an important goal in the end, and that's the most important thing. I said, when you set the standard that we've set, especially over the last two seasons, you know, I think people expect it every single game you play. We broke the goal record by a lot last year, so I think people come and expect us to score 4 or 5 every game. You know, we have the capacity to do that, but ultimately it's about 3 points at this stage. And we know the way we train, the way we play, it's going to be performances that get even better, and that's our aim.
13: You know him
12: by
13: heart. So how did he develop as a personality and as a player, and how tough was it to play against him?
12: Yeah, I mean, he's definitely, I'm amazed how much he's improved, you know. And that's to do with, I think he was known already for scoring goals. He was known already for sort of the head he has on his shoulders. But the version he is today, and even in the 3 years I've worked with him, so I don't think that it's because of me. I think in general it's because of his mindset that he's just kept improving. And I'm often thinking, like, if I was playing against this version of Harry Kane...
13: How would it have been?
12: Really, really tough. Really, really, really tough. But it shows that no matter how good, how elite you are, if your mentality follows, then the sky's the limit.
13: For Bayern as well?
12: Yeah, absolutely. Always. Thank you.
14: That'll always be the goal. We want to be the highest scoring. We want to have the most wins. We want to win Super Bowls. We want to, like, that's what we do. We didn't get into this profession trying to be mediocre or average. And that's every NFL team. So that is what it is. You know, we make decisions over the course of a week what's best for our football team to win the game. That's the most important thing, and that goes into everything that we do.
15: You want to play the perfect game. That's what we're striving for. You know, we've heard the head of Snake and Ben Johnson say he wants to be the most prolific offense, you know, in history. So it takes those attention to details, even when you score 59 points, harping on those things that you can improve on to get to that point. So we're all bought into that, and we're all trying to, you know, accomplish that. So regardless of the points, you know, out there on the board, it's about our individual execution every single play.
16: That's amazing. And then to be able to come out of a game like that and have so much to clean up, It's all right. We'll take the win. 59 points is amazing. It's awesome. But should have been worse.
17: Well, look, there hasn't been a past to start, right? This is year one, so this is our first time here. I'm just proud of the guys. You saw a lot of the conviction, everything we kind of talked about. We didn't care how pretty. There's no such thing as an ugly win, right? And just find ways. And we want the ball in our hands with the game on the line. Offense did a great job with that. And look, they moved the ball a little bit defensively, but you know, we're just going to keep putting the ball down. And so proud for those guys in the locker room. And you know, we got a short week, and you know, if the first win, you don't get much time to think about it, because you know, Detroit will happen really quick.
18: Coach Joe getting his first win as an NFL head coach takes a lot of time, a lot of effort to get into a position to be able to do that. Really happy for him. Called a heck of a game. Looking down at these stats, man, our guys made some great plays. So we love chunk plays. That's how you score 36 points. You give yourself the opportunity to go score in four or five plays in a drive instead of the long, methodical, you know, 13, 14, 15 plays. And that's also a way to win football games. So we don't want to just try to live off the chunk plays. We want to be smart, and we want to take our opportunities when they're there. But we just want to be smart with the football, which we were tonight.

Yemen's Houthi group said Saudi warplanes had launched over 50 airstrikes across six provinces of the war-ravaged Arab country over the past 24 hours, as the fighting between the group and the Yemeni government forces is escalating on multiple fronts. In a statement on

social media platform X, Houthi military spokesman said the strike stretched across much of Yemen. Spokesman also said F-15 fighter jets carried out the strikes after taking off from the King Khalid Air Base in Khamis Mushait, a southwestern Saudi city near the Yemeni border, describing the bombardment as Saudi aggression. Saudi Arabia has yet to comment on the Houthi claims, and casualties from the claimed strikes remain unclear. Also on Sunday, a Houthi military official said the group freed 210 of its members held by the government forces after seizing a prison in the strategic Red Sea port city of Mocha in Taiz province. The claim came amid a sweeping Houthi offensive launched on September 3rd that rapidly redrew front lines along Yemen's Red Sea coast, capturing several government-held areas in Hodeidah and neighboring Taiz provinces. Houthis captured the strategic port of Mocha on Thursday, pushed south into the Bab al-Mandab area on Friday, and seized Mayun Island at the heart of the strait, tightening their grip on the vital shipping choke point linking the Red Sea and the Gulf of Aden. The group subsequently advanced farther south toward Lajj province, bringing the fighting closer to Aden, the seat of Yemen's internationally recognized government. The seizure of Yemen's coast creates an economic bottleneck for Egypt, security risks for Sudan and Somalia, and leverage for Eritrea and Djibouti. Meanwhile, Yemen's government forces said that more than 500 soldiers were killed and about 1,500 others wounded in month-long battles with the Houthis along the western coast. Yemen's conflict erupted in late 2014 when the Houthis seized Sana'a and much of northern Yemen, prompting a Saudi-led coalition to intervene the following year in support of the internationally recognized government. The decade-long civil war and the recent fighting have caused a severe humanitarian crisis in the country. The International Organization for Migration said on Sunday that displacement in Yemen has now reached 85,800 people, up sharply in recent days as the fighting escalates rapidly along the west coast, forcing families to flee their homes. A maritime deadlock is deepening across the Middle East as shipping through the Strait of Hormuz remains severely disrupted while Houthi attacks threaten the alternative Red Sea route. Hopes for progress over Hormuz suffered a setback after a meeting between Iran and Gulf Arab states in Oman was postponed, delaying discussions over a proposed framework for shipping through the strategic waterway. Iran had planned to present an agreement with Oman on managing shipping routes through Hormuz, but Tehran says that it will not fully reopen the strait until its conditions are met by the United States. Commercial traffic remains severely restricted, with ship tracking data showing commodity vessel transits through Hormuz falling to single digits per day over the weekend. The security threat was underlined when a vessel was struck by a projectile while passing through the strait, causing a fire and forcing its crew to evacuate. Pressure is simultaneously growing around the Red Sea after the Houthis intensified attacks on Saudi Arabia and claimed strikes on Saudi military and energy infrastructure. The Houthis have also reportedly captured the strategic island of Perim in the Bab el-Mandeb Strait, giving them an increasingly significant presence around the narrow passage connecting the Red Sea with the Gulf of Aden. The escalation poses a growing threat to both of the region's principal maritime corridors, with Hormuz constrained by the U.S.-Iran conflict and the Bab el-Mandeb facing renewed Houthi activity. Saudi Arabia's east-west pipeline, which had provided a crucial route for oil supplies bypassing Hormuz, has also been temporarily shut following an attack, further narrowing alternatives for regional exports. The widening disruption has briefly pushed oil prices higher, but the broader concern centers on the security of shipping and whether vessels can safely move through the region's strategic waterways. Turkish Foreign Minister Hakan Fidan met his Syrian counterpart Assad al-Shaibani in Damascus as Turkey and Syria moved to deepen cooperation in what both sides described as a rapidly advancing strategic partnership. The Turkish foreign minister said that the talks covered preparations for Turkish President Recep Tayyip Erdogan's plan.

Turkish Foreign Minister Hakan Fidan discussed recent attacks targeting Saudi Arabia and broader regional developments in a phone call with his Saudi counterpart. The talks came after Saudi Arabia temporarily shut its east-west pipeline as a precaution following multiple attacks in the Riyadh and Medina regions that injured several people. Saudi authorities deployed emergency and technical teams to secure the pipeline and assess its safety. The Turkish Foreign Ministry separately strongly condemned drone attacks launched from Iraqi territory targeting Saudi Arabia, warning that such actions threaten regional security and stability. Ankara reaffirmed its support for Saudi Arabia's sovereignty and territorial integrity and praised the Saudi authorities for their restrained approach aimed at preventing further regional escalation. The ministry also welcomed the Iraqi government's condemnation of the drone attacks and its decision to immediately launch an investigation to identify those responsible. Turkey called for an immediate end to attacks threatening Saudi Arabia and urged all sides to refrain from actions that could further escalate tensions in the region. The developments come amid deepening security cooperation between Turkey and Saudi Arabia, which signed a joint defense agreement with Pakistan last month.

BRICS nations have called for maximum restraint in the Middle East and stressed the need to protect global trade and energy flows as the widening conflict continues to threaten regional stability and key supply routes. In

0: East war, providing a rare sign of diplomatic convergence. Iranian President Masoud Pezeshkian also met Abu Dhabi Crown Prince Sheikh Khaled bin Mohammed bin Zayed Al Nahyan on the sidelines of the summit, marking the highest level meeting between the two sides since the conflict began. Their talks focused on de-escalation, regional stability, and efforts to advance peace and development as summit organizers sought to keep diplomatic channels open between countries divided by the war. The joint declaration highlights efforts by BRICS to maintain consensus despite major geopolitical divisions while pushing for restraint in the uninterrupted flow of global trade and energy supplies. According to Lebanon's official news agency, Israeli warplanes struck the town of Upper Nabatieh twice within less than 15 minutes. The warplanes also carried out an airstrike on the Ali Tahir wooded area on the outskirts of Upper Nabatieh while bombing the town of Kfar Tebnit three times in succession. The Israeli army also targeted the town of East Zaatar with artillery fire. No information has yet been shared on whether there were any deaths or injuries in the attacks. The Israeli army had launched intense airstrikes on Lebanon on March 2nd, occupying numerous towns in the south of the country. The Lebanese government had announced during this period that the number of people displaced in the country had exceeded 1 million. The ceasefire between Lebanon and Israel, which took effect on April 17th, had subsequently been extended several times. In its latest statement, Lebanon's health ministry had reported that more than 4,380 people had been killed in Israeli attacks on the country since March 2nd. Meanwhile, following the fifth round of direct negotiations between Israel and Lebanon held in Washington, a framework agreement was signed between Lebanon and Israel on June 26th. Across Gaza, Palestinians are using wood, mud, fabric, and other makeshift materials to rebuild homes and businesses amid widespread destruction and the absence of large-scale reconstruction. With conventional construction materials severely restricted and much of the territory reduced to rubble, residents are finding their own ways to create shelter and restore livelihoods. Severe shortages have made even the improvised projects difficult, with residents struggling to obtain basic materials and water while prices for supplies have soared.
1: جاتني فكرة غرفة الطين بسبب وجودنا داخل خيام اللي لا تقينا من برد الشتاء ولا من حر الصيف. فبحثت عبر الانترنت كيف كانوا يعملوها اجدادنا هذا كيف كانوا يبنوها اجدادنا وانا طبقتها على ارض الواقع.
0: Aid agencies warn that rebuilding Gaza on a meaningful scale could take years, with the enormous level of destruction and restrictions on construction materials continuing to stand in the way. For now, Palestinians are largely rebuilding with whatever they can find, creating makeshift homes and workplaces as they wait for broader reconstruction to begin. Gaza's fishermen are struggling to maintain their livelihoods with little equipment and severely restricted access to the sea as the effects of the war and Israeli blockade continue to devastate the territory's fishing industry. At Gaza City's harbor, damaged fishing boats now sit alongside tents sheltering displaced Palestinians, reflecting the destruction that has transformed the coastal community. Before the war began in October 2023, fishermen operated motorized boats and had access to a wide range of fishing equipment needed to support their work. The industry provided a lifeline for more than 6,000 Palestinians, according to aid groups in the United Nations, supporting families and contributing to Gaza's food supply. But fishermen say that they now lack boats, motors, and basic equipment, forcing some to venture into the water using small non-motorized vessels despite extremely limited catches.

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1: For fishermen who have relied on the sea throughout their working lives, the collapse of the industry has left few alternatives for earning an income.
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1: Despite the shortages and restrictions, fishermen continue taking their small boats into Gaza's waters, trying to secure whatever they can for their families amid widespread displacement and hardship. A Russian drone hit a passenger train on Ukraine's border with NATO member Poland on Sunday, shortly after former British Prime Minister Boris Johnson and other European diplomats had used the same line. The train, on a route frequently used by foreign delegations returning from Kyiv, was attacked just 2 kilometers, 1.2 miles from the Polish border. Ukraine's railway operator said no casualties were reported.
3: In Munich on Saturday,
1: Boris Johnson, who was also on the train that left the station shortly before the strike, condemned the attack as random and senseless in a post on Instagram. With the front line largely static, both Moscow and Kyiv have intensified long-distance strikes in recent weeks to try to shift momentum in the war. Earlier on Sunday, a truck less than 1 kilometer from Ukraine's border with Poland was also hit, prompting the Dorohusk-Yahodin crossing point to briefly halt operations, according to border guards.
4: The escalation of the actions from the Russian side is becoming a reality, and its examples are getting closer and closer to our border. We've had information, both our own and through our services, but also from allied services, including in recent days directed to me personally about a possible ongoing escalation. As you know, the attack or attempt to paralyze border crossings is not the first such event.
5: To nie jest pierwsze tego typu zdarzenie. Od dzisiaj właściwie będziemy.
4: Starting today, we will essentially be operating in a very heightened mode, because what we know and what can be expected is that the coming weeks and months will be a period of very intensified actions on the Russian part, and we cannot rule out, unfortunately, that this escalation will also affect our territory. I hope it will not. I hope that the worst case scenario will not come true.
5: Mam nadzieję, że ten najgorszy scenariusz się nie sprawdzi.
1: Russia's defense ministry said it had targeted infrastructure facilitating military cargoes from Europe in western Ukraine. Russia has begun targeting Ukraine's border crossings with its western allies in recent weeks, part of a growing campaign by both sides to erode the other's economic infrastructure more than 4 years into Russia's invasion. A Russian missile and drone attack on Odessa killed 2 people and injured 26 others after striking a 25-story residential building in one of the most damaging assaults on the city in recent months. The attack sparked fires on the upper floors of the building from the 21st through 23rd stories, completely destroying them, according to Ukraine's State Emergency Service. Rescue crews evacuated 7 people from the burning building, including 2 children, and freed several residents trapped in an elevator. 1 body was recovered from the rubble overnight, and a 2nd was found the following day when search and rescue operations concluded. Among the 26 injured, one was a five-month-old infant. Three other residential buildings in the city were also damaged in the strike, along with a low-pressure gas pipeline. It was reportedly the third time this particular residential complex has been struck by Russian forces during the war. In the nearby coastal city of Chornomorsk, the same wave of strikes injured five people, including four children, and damaged a building that houses a rehabilitation center treating patients with paralysis and spinal cord injuries. Bedridden patients had to be evacuated from the facility. Ukrainian air defenses recorded missile and drone impacts across 20 locations in the Odessa region, with falling debris confirmed at four additional sites. Officials said the strikes involved Banderol drone missiles and Onyx anti-ship missiles. Sweden's national election results showed a narrow lead early on Monday for the center-left opposition over the right-wing government. Addressing his supporters, far-right leader Jimmy Akeson acknowledged his party had not performed as well as he had hoped, but that they were still winners. The Sweden Democrats acknowledged that their party was founded in part by neo-Nazis and white supremacists in the 1980s, but say they have eliminated such extremists from their ranks and have apologized for their past. The left-leaning bloc, headed by the Social Democrats leader Magdalena Andersson, was expected to win 176 seats in the 349-seat parliament based on votes from 6,195 of Sweden's 6,312 election districts, the election authority said. The right-wing governing bloc of Prime Minister Ulf Kristersson was seen winning 173 seats, with ballot counting continuing and with the final results expected to come on Wednesday at the earliest.
4: The election result is not yet final, but the voters have already sent a clear message. The three parties on the left have once again failed to secure a majority in the Swedish parliament. If the current United Opposition secures 175 seats, then I respect if Social Democrat leader wishes to explore the possibilities of uniting the Green Party, the Left Party, and the Center Party in a joint government alternative and a shared budget. This election result could thus lead to a complicated process of forming a government. How it will all play out remains to be seen. It may take time. But we are in no rush. Getting it right is more important than speed.
3: It is super close. It's a little bit scary, actually.
6: It was entertainment to sit and watch how it developed and turned from right to left all the night. And actually, it will be some days now with a lot of discussions around what it's gonna be in the end. So I don't think we will have a government in a month or two.
3: I am quite surprised because, I mean, both sides of the coin have been really, like, you know, adamant with their points of view. So it's just crazy to see that there's, like, almost 50-50 split in, you know, day-to-day people's thoughts about it.
7: For me, it was quite exciting to look into the late hours, and I was up to around 2 o'clock. So it was really, I liked it. But yeah, it's going to be an interesting couple of days getting the government together and everything.
8: For us who want the righteous to win, is a bit nervous, I could say. But still, they didn't close yet, so still have a couple of days to be decided.
9: I'm hoping more for like the red green, but it's very close still. So I mean, they're still counting a bit of the voters, right? So yeah, we'll see.

0: the cost of living and political extremism among the main campaign topics. Berlin is currently governed by a coalition of the Conservative Party and the Social Democrats, though current polls make a continuation unlikely. The conservative CDU is currently fighting for top spot against the left, with the CDU's lead candidate for the election, Stefan Evers, calling the party highly radicalized and accusing it of anti-Semitism. The left party itself is focused on the rise of the far-right AfD, who is currently in second place behind the CDU and the Linke, and could almost double their seats in the Berlin state parliament. Amidst debate surrounding the public's confidence in German Chancellor Friedrich Merz, his conservative Christian Democratic Union, CDU, is set to become the strongest party across Lower Saxony state in the local elections, according to an exit poll released late Sunday. An exit poll by Infratest DIMAP, published by public broadcaster NDR shortly after 10 p.m., put the CDU at 27.7% ahead of the Social Democrats, SPD, on 24.5%, and the far-right Alternative for Germany, which could see a significant rise to 16.5%. Statewide, the Greens are in fourth place with 13.6%, according to the projection, followed by the left at 5.9% and the FDP with 3.6%. The provisional final result is not expected until early on Monday. Thousands of people have taken to the streets of Berlin to protest against the growing strength of the far right in Germany and call for the protection of democratic values. Organizers said that around 35,000 people joined the demonstration, while Berlin police estimated the turnout at about 19,000. The protest follows a strong electoral showing by the right-wing Alternative for Germany in the eastern state of Saxony-Anhalt, underscoring concerns over the party's growing influence.
1: Ich bin hierher gekommen, weil mir die Wahl in Sachsen-Anhalt große Sorgen macht. In meiner Familie, also meinen Großeltern, waren Nazis ziemlich überzeugte und das war ein großer Diskurs in meiner Familie darüber, was daran schlimm war, was daran schlecht war. Und wenn ich die Entwicklungen sehe, das Wahlprogramm von der AfD, finde ich es wichtig zu zeigen, dass mir das nicht recht ist, wie sich das entwickelt.
0: Further elections in Mecklenburg-Western Pomerania and Berlin are adding to attention on the political momentum of the far right across the country. Protesters called for solidarity, greater democratic participation, and stronger opposition to right-wing extremism. Organizers said that the demonstration was intended to defend an open and inclusive society at a time of growing concern over the far right's electoral gains. The rally reflects mounting opposition to the far right's rise as Germany faces an increasingly polarized political landscape and renewed debate over the future direction of the country.

0: Heavy rain that persisted overnight in the U.S. state of New Jersey caused flooding that left numerous vehicles submerged while causing material damage in some areas. The heavy rain affecting the U.S. states of New York, New Jersey, and Pennsylvania turned into flooding, particularly in New Jersey. As a result of the heavy rain that continued through the night across many parts of the state, vehicles at some car dealerships were left submerged. The flooding caused material damage to numerous homes and businesses. The heavy rain, which also affected some highways, brought traffic to a standstill in many areas. Officials said the rain would continue throughout the day and urged people, especially those planning to drive, to exercise caution.
1: Zeraat Bank is with you all around the world.

0: as losses in technology stocks and another surge in oil prices weighed on investor sentiment ahead of a crucial U.S. Federal Reserve policy decision. European stock markets were largely subdued, with most major regional bourses trading lower as weakness in technology shares weighed on the broader market. Technology stocks were among the biggest losers, falling around 1.4% after leading artificial intelligence executives raised concerns over the rapid development of increasingly powerful models. Broader market sentiment was further pressured by another rise in oil prices as escalating tensions in the Middle East increased concerns over global energy supplies. Energy stocks were among the few areas to advance as most other sectors traded lower. Investors are also turning their attention to the Federal Reserve, with markets increasingly expecting a 25 basis point interest rate increase when policymakers announce their decision this week.
1: Der DAX startet schwach in die FED-Woche. Das heißt, am Mittwoch erwarten die Anleger eine Zinserhöhung der US-Notenbank FED. Das Börsengeschehen ist aktuell von relativer Ruhe geprägt. Die Anleger warten ab. Die Anleger sind nervös vor der Zinsentscheidung der US-Notenbank FED am Mittwoch und erwarten entsprechend eine Zinserhöhung.
0: The combination of higher energy costs, uncertainty over artificial intelligence development, and expectations of tighter monetary policy is keeping European investors cautious. Surging oil prices are adding to inflationary pressures in the United States as the Federal Reserve prepares to announce its latest interest rate decision. Brent and U.S. crude futures climbed more than 2% at the start of the Fed's policy week, increasing concerns that higher energy costs could complicate efforts to bring inflation under control. Brent crude traded around $106.80 a barrel, while West Texas Intermediate rose above $102 as tensions in the Middle East continued to fuel concerns over global energy supplies. Higher oil prices can feed through to transportation, production, and consumer costs, potentially keeping broader inflation elevated for longer. The latest U.S. data showed annual inflation at 3.4%, while consumer prices increased 0.4% on a monthly basis. Pressure from energy costs has become increasingly visible for American consumers, with diesel prices reaching a record of more than $6 a gallon last week. The renewed surge in oil prices therefore adds another challenge for policymakers as they assess whether borrowing costs are restrictive enough to contain price pressures without unnecessarily weakening economic activity. Markets will be closely watching Wednesday's Fed decision and its signals on the future path of interest rates as elevated energy prices increase uncertainty over the U.S. inflation outlook. Nigerian billionaire Aliko Dangote has launched a $1.6 billion initial public offering for his oil refinery in what is expected to become Africa's largest ever public share sale. The company is offering 4.1 billion shares at 525 naira each, with the subscription period running until October 13th. If fully subscribed, the offering would raise around 2.15 trillion naira, with the potential to increase further if investor demand exceeds the shares initially available. The IPO has been open to ordinary Nigerians, with retail investors able to participate by purchasing as few as 10 shares through digital investment platforms. Built at a cost of around $20 billion, the Dangote refinery has transformed Nigeria's fuel market since beginning operations in 2024 and reduced the country's dependence on imported petroleum products. The facility currently processes around 700,000 barrels of crude oil per day, with plans to double capacity to about 1.4 million barrels per day by 2029. Proceeds from the share sale are expected to help finance that expansion and strengthen Nigeria's position as a major refining and fuel export hub in Africa. The refinery has also benefited from supply disruptions caused by the U.S.-Iran war, which have increased demand for its jet fuel across Africa and in European markets. The offering values the refinery at around $47 billion, while Dangote has

0: expressed confidence in strong investor demand following an earlier private placement that was heavily oversubscribed. The landmark IPO opens ownership of one of Africa's biggest industrial projects to retail investors while raising capital for the refinery's next phase of expansion.
1: Diesel oil comes, and that's the one where there's a big up. It comes from Russia, and the Russia plants are being hit by Ukraine. And I've asked President Zelensky not to hit the diesel plants, refineries.
2: Is it potentially that Ukraine war could end?
1: Diesel is being driven up by the fact that it's having a hard time coming out of Russia. And that's a case that hurts the world. We got to stop.
3: But he's involved in everything.
4: Do you think Zelensky will get his Patriots and the licensing that he wants? Do you still anticipate?
2: Have you ruled
1: the less sophisticated version?
4: Are you happy that the UK?
1: You know what I mean?
4: Yeah, yeah.
0: Ukraine is facing mounting economic pressure as intensified Russian attacks damage critical infrastructure, disrupt exports, and deepen a growing budget crisis. Ukraine's economy ministry estimates that damage to infrastructure and fixed assets from Russian airstrikes has reached nearly $10 billion this year. The wider economic impact of the attacks and the effective blockade of Ukraine's Black Sea ports is estimated at around 1.5 percentage points of gross domestic product. The disruption poses a major threat to export earnings, with around $40 billion in revenue at risk as agricultural products, iron and steel struggle to reach international markets through Black Sea ports. The economic damage is increasingly affecting government finances, with domestic budget revenue falling about $1.35 billion short of expectations during the first 8 months of the year. At the same time, the cost of financing the war continues to rise, putting additional pressure on already constrained fiscal resources. Officials estimate that the daily cost of the war has climbed to around $190 million, compared with $140 million in 2024, driven by inflation, higher military expenses, and growing social payments. With infrastructure damage, export losses, and rising defense costs hitting the economy simultaneously, Ukrainian officials warn that the approaching winter could bring even greater financial and economic strain. Latvia's Air Baltic has filed for Chapter 11 bankruptcy protection in the United States as surging fuel costs linked to the U.S.-Iran war deepen financial pressure on the global airline industry. The Latvian flag carrier said that the voluntary filing in New York is aimed at protecting the company from creditors while it restructures its debt and strengthens its finances. Air Baltic said that its flights will continue operating as scheduled throughout the court-supervised restructuring process. The airline has secured commitments for around 350 million euros in financing from a group of lenders to support operations while the restructuring is underway. Air Baltic had already been facing financial pressure, prompting Latvia to provide a 30 million euro state loan in April, but its liquidity position has deteriorated further as fuel costs surged. Jet fuel prices have roughly doubled during the U.S.-Iran conflict, creating what has become the airline industry's most severe crisis since the COVID-19 pandemic. Airlines with weaker balance sheets and greater exposure to volatile energy prices have been particularly vulnerable as higher fuel expenses rapidly increase operating costs. Air Baltic is the second airline casualty linked to the conflict after U.S. discount carrier Spirit Airlines collapsed in May following its failure to secure support for a bailout plan. Air Baltic's restructuring highlights the widening economic consequences of the U.S.-Iran war as elevated energy prices increasingly affect industries heavily dependent on fuel.

0: So inside the companies, it'll slow the ability to produce these frontier models, probably. It'll also ensure that there's substantially more transparency into exactly what goes wrong if there is some sort of incident. And I think it'll also allow for trust between the labs to a much greater extent if people can rely on verification from these trusted third parties. I think the concept of building a superintelligence is, well, it's been likened to summoning an alien species. So I think thinking about it in terms of an alien mind that we don't fully understand is pretty terrifying, even without any concrete scenario. Probably the most important thing to take away is no matter what you're currently doing, AI is going to have probably a significant impact on your life. And it's pretty important to keep your eyes open about the direction things are heading and not necessarily leave it all up to the people that are building it, because, you know, they want engagement. The people building the technology want to have conversations with people. And in fact, it's been one of the main sticking points over the last few years has been the inability to wake people up about the danger that they're creating.
1: A growing push to buy Canadian and avoid U.S. products is reshaping supermarket shelves across Canada as trade tensions with Washington influence consumer choices and supply chains. The Buy Canadian movement has gained momentum as the U.S.-Canada trade dispute intensifies, encouraging consumers to pay closer attention to where products are made. The shift is particularly visible in fresh produce, an area where Canada has traditionally depended heavily on imports from the United States.
2: I would back that 100%. I would say buying Canadian goods is always a net positive, and relying less and less on the United States is the best possible outcome for this tariff situation. If we can rely on them less and support the Canadian economy and the infrastructure here, then we build a stronger nation here for us, and we can, again, continue to rely on them less.
1: The U.S. remains Canada's largest supplier of fresh vegetables, but its share of Canadian vegetable imports fell to 62.6% in July from 69% in the same month of 2023.
3: I think, honestly, if I can support Canadian products and Canadian institutions and through these tough times, I think that's a way to help in my small way. Also, gonna be honest, I'm a little bit mad with America right now with how things are going. The attitude has just not been that of a friend, so I'm like, why bother?
1: The consumer movement has intensified following the breakdown of U.S.-Canada trade talks and a new round of tariffs and counter-tariffs between the two neighbors. The changing sentiment is forcing supermarkets to improve country of origin labeling while exploring Canadian and alternative international suppliers to meet consumer demand. The push for greater food self-reliance could also support efforts to tackle food inflation, as the trade dispute accelerates a broader debate over Canada's economic dependence on the United States.
4: Zirat Bank is with you all around the world.
5: Yeah, at the time I hadn't totally seen it, but look, the explanation I got was, well, kind of, he wasn't interfering with play, so I just don't get it. I really don't get it. I can't understand how we're trying to help referees and putting so many layers behind them, and so many people and so many bodies and so many screens and so many wherever offices they are, to try and come up with the right decisions. And if that's how the rules are interpreted, that you're not interfering with play because you've thrown yourself at the ball 6 yards from goal and pretty much nearly touched it, which then Leacher has to react from, I just... On top of that, the line was a bit dubious where they drew the line to start with. I just, it's worrying, if that's really it is, if that's how the game's seen by those who are officiating it.
6: Last year, with 10 players red card after 2-3 minutes, this season again.

0: and red card, so the emotion was a little bit there. I think to win a game with 10 players is already special, but it is even more special when it's a derby, a Manchester derby, for, you know, for the fans, for the club, for the players, and also for the coaching staff. Reviewing the action, I reviewed the action immediately after the red card on the bench, and it's clear red card for Phil because it's a reaction. But you can also see in the same action Bruno action, intention. So for me, yes, it's red card for Phil, but it's also red card for Bruno.
1: It was not our best game, of course. I think we had a great start, but then we in the second half we struggled a little bit with 3-0. Normally we have to play with more calm, but at the end also Levante makes it very good. The pitch I think was not in the best condition. It was very dry. It was not like normally how in which conditions we played normally, and. The first goal we received was my fault because we want to change. And I said, oh, to Carlos, I said, Carlos, come, we wait till the next break. And then it happens. So it was my fault. So at the end, I'm happy that the team came back and scored the fourth goal. And we are happy. We are happy with this. Come on, we have a great start, and this is to celebrate a little bit. Of course, we know that there's the next game on Wednesday, and then on Saturday also away match on Saturday. But first, we are playing at home, and this is also our focus is on that game.
2: When you set a standard, like I said, I think it's always natural when you go a game or two without scoring that maybe it's a bit of a topic, but I'm in good form, I'm sharp, I'm ready. It was nice to get the first Bundesliga goal today and help the team with a win. It was an important goal in the end, and that's the most important thing. I said when you set the standard that we set, especially over the last two seasons, you know, I think people expect it every single game you play. We broke the goal record by a lot last year, so I think people come and expect us to score 4 or 5 every game. You know, we have the capacity to do that, but ultimately it's about 3 points at this stage, and we know the way we train, the way we play, it's going to be performances that get even better, and that's our aim.
3: You know him by heart, so how did he develop as a personality and as a player, and how tough was it to play against him?
4: He's definitely, I'm amazed how much he's improved, you know. And that's to do with, I think he was known already for scoring goals. He was known already for sort of the head he has on his shoulders. But the version he is today, and even in the 3 years I've worked with him, so I don't think that it's because of me. I think in general, it's because of his mindset that he's just kept improving. And I'm often thinking, like, if I was playing against this version of Harry Kane.
3: How would it have been?
4: Really, really tough. Really, really, really tough. But it shows that no matter how good, how elite you are, if your mentality follows, then the sky's the limit.
3: For Bayern as well?
4: Yeah, absolutely. Always. Thank you.
5: That'll always be the goal. Is we want to be the highest scoring. We want to have the most wins. We want to win Super Bowls. We want to, like, that's what we do. We didn't get into this profession trying to be mediocre or average. And that's every NFL team. So that is what it is. You know, we make decisions over the course of a week. What's best for our football team to win the game. That's the most important thing, and that goes into everything that we do.
6: You want to play the perfect game. That's what we're striving for. You know, we've heard the head of Snake and Ben Johnson say he wants to be the most prolific offense, you know, in history. So it takes those attention to details, even when you score 59 points, harping on those things that you can improve on to get to that point. So we're all bought into that, and we're all trying to, you know, accomplish that. So regardless of the points, you know, out there on the board, it's about our individual execution every single play.
7: That's amazing. And then to be able to come out a game like that and have so much to clean up, it's all right. We'll take the win. 59 points is amazing. It's awesome. But should have been worse.
1: Uh,
8: Well, look, there hasn't been a past.

0: to start, right? This is year one, so this is our first time here. I'm just proud of the guys. You saw a lot of the conviction, everything we kind of talked about. We didn't care how pretty. There's no such thing as an ugly win, right? And just find ways, and we want the ball in our hands with the game on the line. Offense did a great job with that, and look, they moved the ball a little bit defensively, but you know, we're just going to keep putting the ball down. And so proud for those guys in the locker room. And you know, we got a short week, and you know, if the first win, you don't get much time to think about it, because you know, Detroit will happen really quick.
1: Coach Joe getting his first win as an NFL head coach takes a lot of time, a lot of effort to get into a position to be able to do that. Really happy for him. Called a heck of a game. Looking down at these stats, man, our guys made some great plays. We love chunk plays. That's how you score 36 points. You give yourself the opportunity to go score in four or five plays in a drive instead of the long, methodical, you know, 13, 14, 15 plays. And that's also a way to win football games. So we don't want to just try to live off the chunk plays. We want to be smart, and we want to take our opportunities when they're there. But we wish we would be smart with the football, which we were tonight.

0: Yemen's Houthi group said Saudi warplanes had launched over 50 airstrikes across six provinces of the war-ravaged Arab country over the past 24 hours, as the fighting between the group and the Yemeni government forces is escalating on multiple fronts. In a statement on social media platform X, Houthi military spokesman said the strike stretched across much of Yemen. Spokesman also said F-15 fighter jets carried out the strikes after taking off from the King Khalid Air Base in Khamis Mushait, a southwestern Saudi city near the Yemeni border, describing the bombardment as Saudi aggression. Saudi Arabia has yet to comment on the Houthi claims, and casualties from the claimed strikes remain unclear. Also on Sunday, a Houthi military official said the group freed 210 of its members held by the government forces after seizing a prison in the strategic Red Sea port city of Mocha in Taiz province. The claim came amid a sweeping Houthi offensive launched on September 3rd that rapidly redrew front lines along Yemen's Red Sea coast, capturing several government-held areas in Hodeidah and neighboring Taiz provinces. Houthis captured the strategic port of Mocha on Thursday, pushed south into the Bab al-Mandab area on Friday, and seized Mayun Island at the heart of the strait, tightening their grip on the vital shipping choke point linking the Red Sea and the Gulf of Aden. The group subsequently advanced farther south toward Lajj province, bringing the fighting closer to Aden, the seat of Yemen's internationally recognized government. The seizure of Yemen's coast creates an economic bottleneck for Egypt, security risks for Sudan and Somalia, and leverage for Eritrea and Djibouti. Meanwhile, Yemen's government forces said that more than 500 soldiers were killed and about 1,500 others wounded in month-long battles with the Houthis along the western coast. Yemen's conflict erupted in late 2014 when the Houthis seized Sana'a and much of northern Yemen, prompting a Saudi-led coalition to intervene the following year in support of the internationally recognized government. The decade-long civil war and the recent fighting have caused a severe humanitarian crisis in the country. The International Organization for Migration said on Sunday that displacement in Yemen has now reached 85,800 people, up sharply in recent days as the fighting escalates rapidly along the west coast, forcing families to flee their homes. A maritime deadlock is deepening across the Middle East as shipping through the Strait of Hormuz remains severely disrupted while Houthi attacks threaten the alternative Red Sea route. Hopes for progress over Hormuz suffered a setback after a meeting between Iran and Gulf Arab states in Oman was postponed, delaying discussions over a proposed framework for shipping through the strategic waterway. Iran had planned to present an agreement with Oman on managing shipping routes through Hormuz, but Tehran says that it will not fully reopen the strait until its conditions are met by the United States. Commercial traffic remains severely restricted, with ship tracking data showing commodity vessel transits through Hormuz falling to single digits per day over the weekend. The security threat was underlined when a vessel was struck by a projectile while passing through the strait, causing a fire and forcing its crew to evacuate. Pressure is simultaneously growing around the Red Sea after the Houthis intensified attacks on Saudi Arabia and claimed strikes on Saudi military and energy infrastructure. The Houthis have also reportedly captured the strategic island of Perim in the Bab el-Mandeb Strait, giving them an increasingly significant presence around the narrow passage connecting the Red Sea with the Gulf of Aden. The escalation poses a growing threat to both of the region's principal maritime corridors, with Hormuz constrained by the U.S.-Iran conflict and the Bab el-Mandeb facing renewed Houthi activity. Saudi Arabia's east-west pipeline, which had provided a crucial route for oil supplies bypassing Hormuz, has also been temporarily shut following an attack, further narrowing alternatives for regional exports. The widening disruption has briefly pushed oil prices higher, but the broader concern centers on the security of shipping and whether vessels can safely move through the region's strategic waterways. Turkish Foreign Minister Hakan Fidan met his Syrian counterpart Assad al-Shaibani in Damascus as Turkey and Syria moved to deepen cooperation in what both sides described as a rapidly advancing strategic partnership. The Turkish foreign minister said that the talks covered preparations for Turkish President Recep Tayyip Erdogan's planned first visit to Syria since the end of Assad regime.
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The talks came after Saudi Arabia temporarily shut its east-west pipeline as a precaution following multiple attacks in the Riyadh and Medina regions that injured several people. Saudi authorities deployed emergency and technical teams to secure the pipeline and assess its safety. The Turkish Foreign Ministry separately strongly condemned drone attacks launched from Iraqi territory targeting Saudi Arabia, warning that such actions threaten regional security and stability. Ankara reaffirmed its support for Saudi Arabia's sovereignty and territorial integrity and praised the Saudi authorities for their restrained approach aimed at preventing further regional escalation. The ministry also welcomed the Iraqi government's condemnation of the drone attacks and its decision to immediately launch an investigation to identify those responsible. Turkey called for an immediate end to attacks threatening Saudi Arabia and urged all sides to refrain from actions that could further escalate tensions in the region. The developments come amid deepening security cooperation between Turkey and Saudi Arabia, which signed a joint defense agreement with Pakistan last month.

0: alawa UN chief staff.
1: BRICS nations have called for maximum restraint in the Middle East and stressed the need to protect global trade and energy flows as the widening conflict continues to threaten regional stability and key supply routes. In a joint declaration at the New Delhi summit, the group expressed deep concern over the continued escalation and urged all sides to avoid actions that could further aggravate the situation. The declaration also called for the protection of civilians and respect for the sovereignty and territorial integrity of states. BRICS leaders placed particular emphasis on safeguarding global trade, supply chains, energy flows, and maritime security as the conflict increasingly affects some of the world's most important shipping routes. The statement was backed by both Iran and the United Arab Emirates, despite tensions between the two countries during the six-month Middle East.

0: consensus despite major geopolitical divisions while pushing for restraint in the uninterrupted flow of global trade and energy supplies. According to Lebanon's official news agency, Israeli warplanes struck the town of Upper Nabatieh twice within less than 15 minutes. The warplanes also carried out an airstrike on the Ali Tahir wooded area on the outskirts of Upper Nabatieh while bombing the town of Kfar Tebnit three times in succession. The Israeli army also targeted the town of East Zaatar with artillery fire. No information has yet been shared on whether there were any deaths or injuries in the attacks. The Israeli army had launched intense airstrikes on Lebanon on March 2nd, occupying numerous towns in the south of the country. The Lebanese government had announced during this period that the number of people displaced in the country had exceeded 1 million. The ceasefire between Lebanon and Israel, which took effect on April 17th, had subsequently been extended several times. In its latest statement, Lebanon's health ministry had reported that more than 4,380 people had been killed in Israeli attacks on the country since March 2nd. Meanwhile, following the fifth round of direct negotiations between Israel and Lebanon held in Washington, a framework agreement was signed between Lebanon and Israel on June 26th. Across Gaza, Palestinians are using wood, mud, fabric, and other makeshift materials to rebuild homes and businesses amid widespread destruction and the absence of large-scale reconstruction. With conventional construction materials severely restricted and much of the territory reduced to rubble, residents are finding their own ways to create shelter and restore livelihoods. Severe shortages have made even the improvised projects difficult, with residents struggling to obtain basic materials and water while prices for supplies have soared.
1: جاتني فكرة غرفة الطين بسبب وجودنا داخل خيام اللي لا تقينا من برد الشتاء ولا من حر الصيف. فبحثت عبر الانترنت كيف كانوا يعملوها اجدادنا هذا كيف كانوا يبنوها اجدادنا وانا طبقتها على ارض الواقع.
0: Aid agencies warn that rebuilding Gaza on a meaningful scale could take years, with the enormous level of destruction and restrictions on construction materials continuing to stand in the way. For now, Palestinians are largely rebuilding with whatever they can find, creating makeshift homes and workplaces as they wait for broader reconstruction to begin. Gaza's fishermen are struggling to maintain their livelihoods with little equipment and severely restricted access to the sea as the effects of the war and Israeli blockade continue to devastate the territory's fishing industry. At Gaza City's harbor, damaged fishing boats now sit alongside tents sheltering displaced Palestinians, reflecting the destruction that has transformed the coastal community. Before the war began in October 2023, fishermen operated motorized boats and had access to a wide range of fishing equipment needed to support their work. The industry provided a lifeline for more than 6,000 Palestinians, according to aid groups in the United Nations, supporting families and contributing to Gaza's food supply. But fishermen say that they now lack boats, motors, and basic equipment, forcing some to venture into the water using small, non-motorized vessels, despite extremely limited catches.
2: اليوم احنا نسرح على حسكة مقداف. حسكة مقداف يعني زي ما بيقولوها من هلا ما تصل بوابة الميناء بتكون ميت ورغم هيك انت بتتعرض للاعتقال بتتعرض للطاخ يعني انا مصاب حرب في البحر طب وانا بمارس مهنة الصيد في 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

0: For fishermen who have relied on the sea throughout their working lives, the collapse of the industry has left few alternatives for earning an income. Despite the shortages and restrictions, fishermen continue taking their small boats into Gaza's waters, trying to secure whatever they can for their families amid widespread displacement and hardship. A Russian drone hit a passenger train on Ukraine's border with NATO member Poland on Sunday, shortly after former British Prime Minister Boris Johnson and other European diplomats had used the same line. The train, on a route frequently used by foreign delegations returning from Kyiv, was attacked just 2 kilometers, 1.2 miles, from the Polish border, Ukraine's railway operator said. No casualties were reported.
1: In Munich on Saturday,
0: Boris Johnson, who was also on the train that left the station shortly before the strike, condemned the attack as random and senseless in a post on Instagram. With the front line largely static, both Moscow and Kyiv have intensified long-distance strikes in recent weeks to try to shift momentum in the war. Earlier on Sunday, a truck less than 1 kilometer from Ukraine's border with Poland was also hit, prompting the Dorohusk-Yahodin crossing point to briefly halt operations, according to border guards.
2: The escalation of the actions from the Russian side is becoming a reality, and its examples are getting closer and closer to our border. We've had information, both our own and through our services, but also from allied services, including in recent days directed to me personally about a possible ongoing escalation. As you know, the attack or attempt to paralyze border crossings is not the first such event. Starting today, we will essentially be operating in a very heightened mode, because what we know and what can be expected is that the coming weeks and months will be a period of very intensified actions on the Russian part, and we cannot rule out, unfortunately, that this escalation will also affect our territory. I hope it will not. I hope that the worst case scenario will not come true.
0: Russia's defense ministry said it had targeted infrastructure facilitating military cargoes from Europe in western Ukraine. Russia has begun targeting Ukraine's border crossings with its western allies in recent weeks, part of a growing campaign by both sides to erode the other's economic infrastructure more than 4 years into Russia's invasion. A Russian missile and drone attack on Odessa killed 2 people and injured 26 others after striking a 25-story residential building in one of the most damaging assaults on the city in recent months. The attack sparked fires on the upper floors of the building from the 21st through 23rd stories, completely destroying them, according to Ukraine's State Emergency Service. Rescue crews evacuated 7 people from the burning building, including 2 children, and freed several residents trapped in an elevator. One body was recovered from the rubble overnight, and a second was found the following day when search and rescue operations concluded. Among the 26 injured, one was a 5-month-old infant. 3 other residential buildings in the city were also damaged in the strike, along with a low-pressure gas pipeline. It was reportedly the 3rd time this particular residential complex has been struck by Russian forces during the war. In the nearby coastal city of Chornomorsk, the same wave of strikes injured 5 people, including 4 children, and damaged a building that houses a rehabilitation center treating patients with paralysis and spinal cord injuries. Bedridden patients had to be evacuated from the facility. Ukrainian air defenses recorded missile and drone impacts across 20 locations in the Odessa region, with falling debris confirmed at four additional sites. Officials said the strikes involved Banderol drone missiles and Onyx anti-ship missiles. Sweden's national election results showed a narrow lead early on Monday for the center-left opposition over the right-wing government. Addressing his supporters, far-right leader Jimmy Akeson acknowledged his party had not performed as well as he had hoped, but that they were still winners. The Sweden Democrats acknowledged that their party was founded in part by neo-Nazis and white supremacists in the 1980s, but say they have eliminated such extremists from their ranks and have apologized for their past. The left-leaning bloc, headed by the Social Democrats leader Magdalena Andersson, was expected to win 176 seats in the 349-seat parliament based on votes from 6,195 of Sweden's 6,312 election districts, the election authority said. The right-wing governing bloc of Prime Minister Ulf Kristersson was seen winning 173 seats, with ballot counting continuing and with the final results expected to come on Wednesday at the earliest.
2: The election result is not yet final, but the voters have already sent a clear message. The three parties on the left have once again failed to secure a majority in the Swedish parliament. If the current United Opposition secures 175 seats, then I respect if Social Democrat leader wishes to explore the possibilities of uniting the Green Party, the Left Party and the Center Party in a joint government alternative and a shared budget. This election result could thus lead to a complicated process of forming a government. How it will all play out remains to be seen. It may take time, but we are in no rush. Getting it right is more important than speed.
1: It is super close. It's a little bit scary, actually.
3: It was entertainment to sit and watch how it developed and turn from right to left all the night. And actually, it will be some days now with a lot of discussions around what it's gonna be in the end. So I don't think we will have a government in a month or two.
4: I am quite surprised because, I mean, both sides of the coin have been really, like, you know, adamant with their points of view. So it's just crazy to see that there's, like, almost 50-50 split in, you know, day-to-day people's thoughts about it.
5: For me, it was quite exciting to look into the late hours, and I was up to around 2 o'clock. So it was really, I liked it. But yeah, it's going to be an interesting couple of days getting the government together and everything.
6: For us who want the righteous to win, is a bit nervous, I could say. But still, they didn't close yet, so still have a couple of days to be decided.
7: I'm hoping more for like the red green, so but it's very close still. So I mean, they're still counting a bit of the voters, right? So yeah, we'll see.

Germany's capital, the city-state of Berlin, is gearing up for its state election on September 20th, with the cost of living and political extremism among the main campaign topics. Berlin is currently governed by a coalition of the Conservative Party and the Social Democrats, though current polls make a continuation unlikely. The conservative CDU is currently fighting for top spot against the left, with the CDU's lead candidate for the election, Stefan Evers, calling the party highly radicalized and accusing it of anti-Semitism. The left party itself is focused on the rise of the far-right AfD, who is currently in second place behind the

0: CDU and the Linke and could almost double their seats in the Berlin state parliament. Amidst debate surrounding the public's confidence in German Chancellor Friedrich Merz, his conservative Christian Democratic Union, CDU, is set to become the strongest party across Lower Saxony State in the local elections, according to an exit poll released late Sunday. An exit poll by Infratest DIMAP, published by public broadcaster NDR shortly after 10 p.m., put the CDU at 27.7% ahead of the Social Democrats, SPD, on 24.5%, and the far-right Alternative for Germany, which could see a significant rise to 16.5%. Statewide, the Greens are in fourth place with 13.6%, according to the projection, followed by the left at 5.9% and the FDP with 3.6%. The provisional final result is not expected until early on Monday. Thousands of people have taken to the streets of Berlin to protest against the growing strength of the far right in Germany and call for the protection of democratic values. Organizers said that around 35,000 people joined the demonstration, while Berlin police estimated the turnout at about 19,000. The protest follows a strong electoral showing by the right-wing Alternative for Germany in the eastern state of Saxony-Anhalt, underscoring concerns over the party's growing influence.
1: Ich bin hierher gekommen, weil mir die Wahl in Sachsen-Anhalt große Sorgen macht. In meiner Familie, also meinen Großeltern, waren Nazis ziemlich überzeugte und das war ein großer Diskurs in meiner Familie darüber, was daran schlimm war, was daran schlecht war. Und wenn ich die Entwicklungen sehe, das Wahlprogramm von der AfD, finde ich es wichtig zu zeigen, dass mir das nicht recht ist, wie sich das entwickelt.
0: Further elections in Mecklenburg, Western Pomerania and Berlin are adding to attention on the political momentum of the far right across the country. Protesters called for solidarity, greater democratic participation, and stronger opposition to right-wing extremism. Organizers said that the demonstration was intended to defend an open and inclusive society at a time of growing concern over the far right's electoral gains. The rally reflects mounting opposition to the far right's rise as Germany faces an increasingly polarized political landscape and renewed debate over the future direction of the country.

Heavy rain that persisted overnight in the U.S. state of New Jersey caused flooding that left numerous vehicles submerged while causing material damage in some areas. The heavy rain affecting the U.S. states of New York, New Jersey, and Pennsylvania turned into flooding, particularly in New Jersey. As a result of the heavy rain that continued through the night across many parts of the state, vehicles at some car dealerships were left submerged. The flooding caused material damage to numerous homes and businesses. The heavy rain, which also affected some highways, brought traffic to a standstill in many areas. Officials said the rain would continue throughout the day and urged people, especially those planning to drive, to exercise caution.

European shares were subdued as losses in technology stocks and another surge in oil prices weighed on investor sentiment ahead of a crucial U.S. Federal Reserve policy decision. European stock markets were largely subdued, with most major regional bourses trading lower as weakness in technology shares weighed on the broader market. Technology stocks were among the biggest losers, falling around 1.4% after leading artificial intelligence executives raised concerns over the rapid development of increasingly powerful models. Broader market sentiment was further pressured by another rise in oil prices as escalating tensions in the Middle East increased concerns over global energy.

0: energy supplies. Energy stocks were among the few areas to advance as most other sectors traded lower. Investors are also turning their attention to the Federal Reserve, with markets increasingly expecting a 25 basis point interest rate increase when policymakers announce their decision this week.
1: Der DAX startet schwach in die FED-Woche. Das heißt, am Mittwoch erwarten die Anleger eine Zinserhöhung der US-Notenbank FED. Das Börsengeschehen ist aktuell von relativer Ruhe geprägt. Die Anleger warten ab. Die Anleger sind nervös vor der Zinsentscheidung der US-Notenbank FED am Mittwoch und erwarten entsprechend eine Zinserhöhung.
0: The combination of higher energy costs, uncertainty over artificial intelligence development, and expectations of tighter monetary policy is keeping European investors cautious. Surging oil prices are adding to inflationary pressures in the United States as the Federal Reserve prepares to announce its latest interest rate decision. Brent and U.S. crude futures climbed more than 2% at the start of the Fed's policy week, increasing concerns that higher energy costs could complicate efforts to bring inflation under control. Brent crude traded around $106.80 a barrel, while West Texas Intermediate rose above $102 as tensions in the Middle East continued to fuel concerns over global energy supplies. Higher oil prices can feed through to transportation, production, and consumer costs, potentially keeping broader inflation elevated for longer. The latest U.S. data showed annual inflation at 3.4%, while consumer prices increased 0.4% on a monthly basis. Pressure from energy costs has become increasingly visible for American consumers, with diesel prices reaching a record of more than $6 a gallon last week. The renewed surge in oil prices therefore adds another challenge for policymakers as they assess whether borrowing costs are restrictive enough to contain price pressures without unnecessarily weakening economic activity. Markets will be closely watching Wednesday's Fed decision and its signals on the future path of interest rates as elevated energy prices increase uncertainty over the U.S. inflation outlook. Nigerian billionaire Aliko Dangote has launched a $1.6 billion initial public offering for his oil refinery in what is expected to become Africa's largest ever public share sale. The company is offering 4.1 billion shares at 525 naira each, with the subscription period running until October 13th. If fully subscribed, the offering would raise around 2.15 trillion naira, with the potential to increase further if investor demand exceeds the shares initially available. The IPO has been open to ordinary Nigerians, with retail investors able to participate by purchasing as few as 10 shares through digital investment platforms. Built at a cost of around $20 billion, the Dangote refinery has transformed Nigeria's fuel market since beginning operations in 2024 and reduced the country's dependence on imported petroleum products. The facility currently processes around 700,000 barrels of crude oil per day, with plans to double capacity to about 1.4 million barrels per day by 2029. Proceeds from the share sale are expected to help finance that expansion and strengthen Nigeria's position as a major refining and fuel export hub in Africa. The refinery has also benefited from supply disruptions caused by the U.S.-Iran war, which have increased demand for its jet fuel across Africa and in European markets. The offering values the refinery at around $47 billion, while Dangote has expressed confidence in strong investor demand following an earlier private placement that was heavily oversubscribed. The landmark IPO opens ownership of one of Africa's biggest industrial projects to retail investors while raising capital for the refinery's next phase of expansion.
2: Diesel oil comes, and that's the one where there's a big up. It comes from Russia. and the Russia plants are being

0: by Ukraine. And I've asked President Zelensky not to hit the diesel plants, refineries.
1: Is it potentially that Ukraine war could end?
0: Diesel is being driven up by the fact that it's having a hard time coming out of Russia. And that's a case that hurts the world. We got to stop.
2: But he's involved in everything.
3: Do you think Zelensky will get his Patriots and the licensing that he wants? Do you still anticipate?
1: Have you ruled
0: the less sophisticated version?
3: Are you happy that the UK?
0: You know what I mean?
3: Yeah, yeah.
4: Ukraine is facing mounting economic pressure as intensified Russian attacks damage critical infrastructure, disrupt exports, and deepen a growing budget crisis. Ukraine's economy ministry estimates that damage to infrastructure and fixed assets from Russian airstrikes has reached nearly $10 billion this year. The wider economic impact of the attacks and the effective blockade of Ukraine's Black Sea ports is estimated at around 1.5 percentage points of gross domestic product. The disruption poses a major threat to export earnings, with around $40 billion in revenue at risk as agricultural products, iron and steel struggle to reach international markets through Black Sea ports. The economic damage is increasingly affecting government finances, with domestic budget revenue falling about $1.35 billion short of expectations during the first 8 months of the year. At the same time, the cost of financing the war continues to rise, putting additional pressure on already constrained fiscal resources. Officials estimate that the daily cost of the war has climbed to around $190 million, compared with $140 million in 2024, driven by inflation, higher military expenses, and growing social payments. With infrastructure damage, export losses, and rising defense costs hitting the economy simultaneously, Ukrainian officials warn that the approaching winter could bring even greater financial and economic strain. Latvia's Air Baltic has filed for Chapter 11 bankruptcy protection in the United States as surging fuel costs linked to the U.S.-Iran war deepen financial pressure on the global airline industry. The Latvian flag carrier said that the voluntary filing in New York is aimed at protecting the company from creditors while it restructures its debt and strengthens its finances. Air Baltic said that its flights will continue operating as scheduled throughout the court-supervised restructuring process. The airline has secured commitments for around 350 million euros in financing from a group of lenders to support operations while the restructuring is underway. Air Baltic had already been facing financial pressure, prompting Latvia to provide a 30 million euro state loan in April, but its liquidity position has deteriorated further as fuel costs surged. Jet fuel prices have roughly doubled during the U.S.-Iran conflict, creating what has become the airline industry's most severe crisis since the COVID-19 pandemic. Airlines with weaker balance sheets and greater exposure to volatile energy prices have been particularly vulnerable as higher fuel expenses rapidly increase operating costs. Air Baltic is the second airline casualty linked to the conflict after U.S. discount carrier Spirit Airlines collapsed in May following its failure to secure support for a bailout plan. Air Baltic's restructuring highlights the widening economic consequences of the U.S.-Iran war as elevated energy prices increasingly affect industries heavily dependent on fuel.
5: So inside the companies, it'll slow the ability to produce these frontier models. Probably. It'll also ensure that there's substantially more transparency into exactly what goes wrong if there is some sort of incident. And I think it'll also allow for trust between the labs to a much greater extent if people can rely on verification from these trusted third parties. I think the concept of building a superintelligence it's been likened to summoning an alien species. So I think

0: thinking about it in terms of an alien mind that we don't fully understand is pretty terrifying, even without any concrete scenario. Probably the most important thing to take away is no matter what you're currently doing, AI is going to have probably a significant impact on your life. And it's pretty important to keep your eyes open about the direction things are heading and not necessarily leave it all up to the people that are building it, because, you know, they want engagement. The people building the technology want to have conversations with people. And in fact, it's been one of the main sticking points over the last few years has been the inability to wake people up about the danger that they're creating.
1: A growing push to buy Canadian and avoid U.S. products is reshaping supermarket shelves across Canada as trade tensions with Washington influence consumer choices and supply chains. The Buy Canadian movement has gained momentum as the U.S.-Canada trade dispute intensifies, encouraging consumers to pay closer attention to where products are made. The shift is particularly visible in fresh produce, an area where Canada has traditionally depended heavily on imports from the United States.
2: I would back that 100%. I would say buying Canadian goods is always a net positive, and relying less and less on the United States is the best possible outcome for this tariff situation. If we can rely on them less and support the Canadian economy and the infrastructure here, then we build a stronger nation here for us, and we can, again, continue to rely on them less.
1: The U.S. remains Canada's largest supplier of fresh vegetables, but its share of Canadian vegetable imports fell to 62.6% in July from 69% in the same month of 2023.
3: I think, honestly, if I can support Canadian products and Canadian institutions and through these tough times, I think that's a way to help in my small way. Also, gonna be honest, I'm a little bit mad with America right now with how things are going. The attitude has just not been that of a friend, so I'm like, why bother?
1: The consumer movement has intensified following the breakdown of U.S.-Canada trade talks and a new round of tariffs and counter-tariffs between the two neighbors. The changing sentiment is forcing supermarkets to improve country of origin labeling while exploring Canadian and alternative international suppliers to meet consumer demand. The push for greater food self-reliance could also support efforts to tackle food inflation, as the trade dispute accelerates a broader debate over Canada's economic dependence on the United States.

0: Yeah, at the time I hadn't totally seen it, but look, the explanation I got was, well, kind of, he wasn't interfering with play, so I just don't get it. I really don't get it. I can't understand how we're trying to help referees and putting so many layers behind them, and so many people and so many bodies and so many screens and so many wherever officers they are, to try and come up with the right decisions. And if that's how the rules are interpreted, that you're not interfering with play because you've thrown yourself at the ball 6 yards from goal and pretty much nearly touched it, which then Leitch has to react from, I just, on top of that, the line was a bit dubious where they drew the line to start with. I just, it's worrying if that's, really it is, if that's how the game's seen by those who are officiating it.
1: Last year, with 10 players, red card after 2-3 minutes. This season, again, red card, so the emotion was a little bit there. I think to win a game with 10 players is already special, but it is even more special when it's a derby, a Manchester derby, for, you know, for the fans, for the club, for the players, and also for the coaching staff. Reviewing the action, I reviewed the action immediately after the red card on the bench, and it's clear red card for Phil because it's a reaction. But you can also see in the same action Bruno action, intention. So for me, yes, it's red card for Phil, but it's also red card for Bruno.
2: It was not our best game.

0: course. I think we had a great start, but then we in the second half we struggled a little bit with 3-0. Normally we have to play with more calm, but at the end also Levante makes it very good. The pitch I think was not in the best condition. It was very dry. It was not like normally how in which conditions we played normally, and. The first goal we received was my fault because we want to change. And I said, oh, to Carlos, I said, Carlos, come, we wait till the next break. And then it happens. So it was my fault. So at the end, I'm happy that the team came back and scored the fourth goal. And we are happy. We are happy with this. Come on, we have a great start, and this is to celebrate a little bit. Of course, we know that there's one the next game on Wednesday, and then on Saturday also a away match on Saturday. But first, we are playing at home, and this is also our focus is on that game.
1: When you set a standard, like I said, I think it's always natural when you go a game or two without scoring that maybe it's a bit of a topic, but I'm in good form, I'm sharp, I'm ready. It was nice to get the first Bundesliga goal today and help the team with a win. It was an important goal in the end, and that's the most important thing. I said when you set the standard that we've set, especially over the last two seasons, you know, I think people expect it every single game you play. We broke the goal record by a lot last year, so I think people come and expect us to score 4 or 5 every game. You know, we have the capacity to do that, but ultimately it's about 3 points at this stage, and we know the way we train, the way we play, it's going to be performances that get even better, and that's our aim.
2: You know him
3: by
2: heart, so how did he develop as a personality and as a player, and how tough was it to play against him?
3: He's definitely, I'm amazed how much he's improved, you know. And that's to do with, I think he was known already for scoring goals. He was known already for sort of the head he has on his shoulders. But the version he is today, and even in the 3 years I've worked with him, so I don't think that it's because of me. I think in general, it's because of his mindset that he's just kept improving. And I'm often thinking, like, if I was playing against this version of Harry Kane.
2: How would it have been?
3: Really, really tough. Really, really, really tough. But it shows that no matter how good, how elite you are, if your mentality follows, then the sky's the limit.
2: For Bayern as well?
3: Yeah, absolutely. Always. Thank you.
4: That'll always be the goal. Is we want to be the highest scoring. We want to have the most wins. We want to win Super Bowls. We want to, like, that's what we do. We didn't get into this profession trying to be mediocre or average. And that's every NFL team. So that is what it is. You know, we make decisions over the course of a week. What's best for our football team to win the game? That's the most important thing, and that goes into everything that we do.
5: You want to play the perfect game. That's what we're striving for. You know, we've heard the head of Snake and Ben Johnson say he wants to be the most prolific offense, you know, in history. So it takes those attention to details, even when you score 59 points, harping on those things that you can improve on to get to that point. So we're all bought into that, and we're all trying to, you know, accomplish that. So regardless of the points, you know, out there on the board, it's about our individual execution every single play.
6: That's amazing. And then to be able to come out of a game like that and have so much to clean up. It's all right. We'll take the win. 59 points is amazing. It's awesome. But should have been worse.
7: Well, look, there hasn't been a past to start, right? This is year one, so this is our first time here. I'm just proud of the guys. You saw a lot of the conviction, everything we kind of talk about. We didn't care how pretty. There's no such thing as an ugly win, right? And just find ways, and we want the ball in our hands with the game on the line. Offense did a great job with that, and look, they moved the ball a little bit defensively, but you know, we're just going to keep putting the ball down. And so proud for those guys in the locker room. And you know, we got a short week, and you know, if the first win, you don't get much time to think about it, because you know, Detroit will happen really quick.
8: Coach Joe getting his first win as an NFL head coach takes a lot of time, a lot of effort to get into a position to be able to do that. Really happy for him. Called a heck of a game. Looking down at these stats, man, our guys made some great plays.

Yeah, we love chunk plays. That's how you score 36 points. You give yourself the opportunity to go score in four or five plays in a drive instead of the long, methodical, 13, 14, 15 plays. And that's also a way to win football games. So we don't want to just try to live off the chunk plays. We want to be smart, and we want to take our opportunities when they're there. But we wish we would be smart with the football, which we were tonight.

Founded in 1999 in Vienna, Austria, VakıfBank Bank International AG operates branches in Vienna, Frankfurt, and Cologne, as well as a representative office in Budapest, employing 73 staff members. The bank plays a significant role in strengthening economic relations and foreign trade between Turkey, Austria, and Germany. It primarily focuses on financing the commercial activities of its corporate clients and investing in bonds. With a strong capital and liquidity structure, the bank reached a total asset size of €991 million by the end of 2024. Thanks to its strong brand recognition, it serves approximately 13,000 customers across a broad base.

0: energy supply risks are mounting as a new vessel attack in the Strait of Hormuz threats to Saudi Arabia's vital oil pipeline and escalating tensions in the Red Sea put multiple critical energy routes under pressure. The Houthis have completed their takeover of Yemen's entire Red Sea coastline, capturing the port city of Mocha and overrunning the strategic island of Mayun on the weekend. And a Russian drone has hit a train near Ukraine-Poland border shortly after former UK Prime Minister Boris Johnson and top European security officials had passed through. No casualties were reported after the strike, which hit the train's engine. All the passengers had been evacuated. The far-right party's resounding victory in recent German state elections reflects a broader rightward drift across the Germany and Europe. With crucial elections looming in major European nations next year, the continued rise of such parties is poised to profoundly reshape the continent's geopolitical landscape and the very fabric of European Union.
1: A new attack on a vessel in the Strait of Hormuz has intensified concerns over global energy supplies as escalating regional attacks threaten both of the Middle East's crucial oil shipping routes. The British Navy-linked UKMTO said that a projectile struck a vessel while it was moving through the strait, although the extent of the damage and the condition of the crew remained unclear. The incident comes as the Strait of Hormuz remains largely closed by the U.S.-Iran conflict, severely disrupting a waterway that was one of the world's most important routes for oil and gas supplies before the war. Pressure on energy markets has increased further after Saudi Arabia temporarily shut its vital east-west oil pipeline following a drone attack that Riyadh and Baghdad said originated from Iraqi territory. The 1,200-kilometer pipeline has become a critical alternative to Hormuz during the conflict, carrying around 4 to 5 million barrels of oil per day, equivalent to

0: roughly 4% to 5% of global supply. The combination of threats to Hormuz and the Saudi pipeline has heightened fears of further supply disruptions after Brent crude surged back above $100 a barrel. Tensions are also escalating around the Red Sea, where the Houthis have been targeting Saudi shipping and oil infrastructure and have reportedly seized the strategic island of Perim in the Bab el Mandeb Strait. Meanwhile, Iran is due to attend talks with Gulf Arab states in Oman on the future of the Strait of Hormuz, but expectations for a breakthrough remain limited. Tehran has said that the strait will not fully reopen unless its conditions are met, while seeking recognition of Iranian control over the waterway and the right to collect fees from vessels passing through it. With attacks now threatening Hormuz, the Saudi alternative pipeline, and shipping around the Red Sea, markets face growing uncertainty over the security of some of the world's most important energy supply routes.
1: Now we're going to take a look at the headlines on Daily Sabah newspaper, what they talked about today in the Monday. So the headline that Daily Sabah has starts with Turkey back in new era for Syrian Kurds. Actually, Foreign Minister Hakan Fidan has made this statement, as well as saying that Turkish President Recep Tayyip Erdogan is soon to be visiting Syria as well. Foreign Minister Hakan Fidan said the YPG is the solution and integration into Syria's security forces will bring greater prosperity and freedom for Syrian Kurds as Ankara and Damascus deepens ties. That was on the visit that he made yesterday to Damascus. The Foreign Minister Hakan Fidan has made a visit to Damascus with Syria's top diplomat Assad al-Shabani. And this was the headline for the Daily Sabah. Also, we know that in the middle of the paper that we are seeing, that weekend of Russian airstrikes killed at least 10 across Ukraine. So the attacks are continuing in between Russia and Ukraine, and there's a new batch of strikes that is happening. Russian airstrikes in several Ukrainian regions on Saturday killed 10 people, injured dozens, and damaged residential buildings and infrastructure, local officials said. The civilian death toll rose sharply in Ukraine in the past 2 months as Russia stepped up attacks on power plants and other infrastructure. As well as, in addition to this situation, we also know that in the Poland border, there has also been attack on the train, which the former UK Prime Minister Boris Johnson, alongside with some European diplomats, was using the same plane just after. So those are the headlines of the Daily Sabah newspaper. Now we are going to continue talking about these and more. Now I have Javed Rana on the line that we are going to discuss what is going on, what we have been talking about for the headlines. Javed, once again, thank you so much for joining us here on A-News on Turkey's diplomacy. Let's start by talking about Houthis in Yemen. We are seeing that Houthis seem to be winning in Yemen. They have captured key strategic ports while Saudi-backed internationally recognized government have lost major chunk of territory. Is that true?
2: I think there are extraordinary territorial gain by the Houthis, and it happens within the space of days, not weeks. So I think that's a great setback for Saudi Arabia, and that is a great setback for the internationally recognized government in other part of the Yemen. Now, more than 500,000 square kilometers, that's a big chunk of land. It has been captured by the Houthis. And more than that,

0: If we see it in a broader context with the state of Hormuz having the capacity of choking 20% energy supplies of the world, with now Bab al-Mandab going completely into the control of the Houthis, means let's add another 10%, which means the 30% energy supplies and other trades can possibly be blocked by Iran and Houthis together. We know partially the state of Hormuz is already blocked. So I think this is a great setback for the Saudi Arabia. Saudi Arabia, I would say, is by and large responsible for this current mess in the Bab al-Mandab. Reason being is that there was a ceasefire agreement, and by and large it was complied with by the both parties from 2022 to till now, until a few days ago. I think now we have seen that since Saudi Arabia carried out attack on one of the airport of the Yemen where Iran's plane was about to be landed, and there was intelligence by the Saudi Arabia that this plane is carrying top officials of the Iranian Revolutionary Guards with a lot of weapons, and there is a possibility that these Red Sea could possibly be choked with the resumption of war. So that was the apprehension on the basis of which Saudi Arabia opted to essentially breach the ceasefire agreement and attacked on Sana airport. So obviously that from there onwards, we have seen that these Houthis also resumed attacks on Saudi Arabia, as Houthis in fact carried out very lethal attack on some of the strategic oil installations of the Saudi Arabia. And from there onwards, Saudi Arabia started carrying out airstrikes against Houthis targets. I think now situation has gone from the bad to the worst. And the reason being is that the so-called internationally recognized government in Yemen, I think it is a comprising of some kind of splintered groups. They are disunited within their ranks and files, and there is no unity of command. And contrary to internationally recognized government in Yemen, Houthis are well-disciplined, well-organized, and they are ideologically more indoctrinated as compared to the Yemeni government's forces. So I think those factors have led Houthis to make territorial gains. And once again, Saudi Arabia has lost. I'm referring about 2015 onwards, a war fought in Yemen with UAE, Saudi Arabia, and other Gulf states, Americans on one side, and the Houthis and Iran on the other side. So I think the second phase of war, its results have not been very much different to what we have already seen in the previous round of war. So this is again is happening at a time when the situation in the Gulf was already bad, at a time when the Americans were losing war strategically against Iran, at a time when there was a genocide was being conducted in the occupied Gaza, and from occupied West Bank, Palestinians are being expelled, and at a time when the Americans are talking about possibly using nuclear warheads against Iran. So I think Saudi Arabia should have exercised caution, which it did not, and as a result of which, I think this is one of the biggest loss to the Saudi Arabia in strategic terms, because now the entire Red Sea, that means the entire Red Sea coastal, I think having Houthis there deployed, their forces are deployed, they can now easily target any ship, any commercial vessels passing through from that part of the sea. But having said that, for the time being, Houthis are, for their own political reasons, they are not picking up fight with the Americans. They are not picking up fight with the Europe, at least for the time being. And even they are not picking up fight with Israel. And they are saying that they are going to target only Saudi's commercial vessels with the Saudi's flag. So again, Saudi's oil supplies to the world has been reduced reduced to 400,000 barrel per day. And this is something which is, again, in economic terms, is a setback for the Saudi Arabia. The broader picture, which is developing across the world and across the region, more particularly in Asia, that the oil prices have jumped up beyond 100. I'm talking about the crude oil prices. And this is this does not bode well for the international economy.
1: Well, this is an important take that you have shared with us, Javed. But

0: to a point where they have become non-functional. The entire integrated system of the military assets attached with these military bases are now dysfunctional. So that means the power now with the Americans lies only in their naval ship, with their naval ships, and they have their naval assets and they have their air assets in the apartheid Israel. And even now, Iran has been carrying out attacks on their naval ships in the Arabian Sea. And Iran is not deliberately hitting the naval ships. Iran probably does not want to escalate to that point where Americans can possibly use the nuclear warheads. So I think in order to avoid that kind of a situation, Iran has opted to damage American warships. It has opted not to sink it, not to destroy it altogether. So I think Iran is still, it appears, is controlling the some kind of escalator later. So in that broader context, expecting the Americans that they are going to rescue Saudi Arabia on Yemen, I don't think that would be a realistic assessment. So I think in that broader context, when the Americans have already lost strategically, the Americans don't want to open up new war front. And then going by the track record of the Americans, Americans have already exercised their options, military options on Yemen. They have conducted hundreds of military attacks, airstrikes on Yemen at different point of time over the years. And the net result is that they have not been able to defeat militarily Houthis. Rather, Houthis turned out to be far more defiant. They attacked and they essentially choked the Red Sea and the Bab al-Mandab in the previous phases of skirmishes. So in that context, I think it looks like it is more of a Pentagon's dispassionate assessment not to land itself in a new war theater and let the Saudis lose this war. This is not the concerns of the Americans. If any of these Gulf states, more particularly Saudi Arabia, lose to the Houthis, because the broader context is that the apartheid Israel and its APAC lobby in Washington, they've been operating behind the policies of the Americans. And that is why we have largely seen that Americans' policy is not to have a chaos in the Middle East, but certainly it is the policy of the apartheid Israel to have more and more chaos. But Americans are perhaps unintentionally or perhaps maybe with some cabinet members, they're already in league with the apartheid Israel. They want more and more chaos. They essentially, bigger question here is, who had advised MBZ to break and violate the ceasefire agreement with Houthis? And I think whosoever advised him, that is his real enemy. And my fear is that there is a possibility that the Americans behind the scene, or maybe apartheid Israel, with which Israel had a long-standing back-channel relation with, there is a possibility that they might have some kind of a go-ahead signals from either Israel or from, more particularly, from the Americans to violate this ceasefire agreement, hoping that they would be able to essentially expel Houthis from Sana'a with some kind of reinforcement to the internationally recognized government. I think that, again, once again, turned out to be a disaster politically and strategically speaking. In the past, you already know it, that hundreds of thousands of people in Yemen have died. And the core part of that reason is that I think these were the Saudis' airstrikes, relentless Saudis' airstrikes. There has been famines in the part of the Yemen because of the previous war. So I think in that broader context, if we see now, at least 100,000 people have been displaced now because of the renewed clashes and war in Yemen. So I think it is a battle for the Saudi Arabia, and my understanding is that the better sense would prevail in Riyadh and to find some kind of a diplomatic solution at a time when the situation has already gone from bad to the worse in the Middle East, opening up new front with the Houthis. I think this is something which is certainly not advisable.
1: Well, Jawette, when we look at all of these, of course, there's a local standpoint, and also we have a diplomatic standpoint of the situations as well. There has been a

0: criticism that seems to be unfair against Pakistan and Turkey, opting not to retaliate against Houthis under Mecca Joint Defense Pact. What is your take on that?
1: Obviously, when Saudi Arabia would itself opt to breach the ceasefire agreement with the Houthis, which was very effectively complied with from 2022 till now, then why would Pakistan and Turkey would militarily intervene? It doesn't make sense. If we look at the what is it known as the only one clause is known of this defense pact, that any attack on any country would be considered an attack on all these three countries. So this doesn't mean that if Saudi Arabia itself picks up a fight with its neighbors, and the Pakistan and the Turkey are going to militarily intervene. Yes, both countries are going to support Saudi Arabia diplomatically, and also when it comes to the military advice, because military advice is a key component, and that is where expertise of the Turkey and Pakistanis, and that military advice, I believe, is being given to Riyadh. The diplomatic advice is also being given to Riyadh. To this extent, Pakistan and Turkey are there, but Pakistan and Turkey are reluctant. And I don't think any military action on the part of Turkey and Pakistan is imminent. That is most unlikely to happen. And let's not forget about the policy of the Turkey. Turkey want a greater unity among the Muslim countries, Muslim states. Turkey doesn't want more fights in the Middle East. Turkey has been telling all these Arab leaders and other Muslim countries, and rightly so, that the real problem is not is Iran. The real problem is apartheid Israel, which is trying to pitch one Muslim country against other. So I think if at this particular point of time, Pakistan and Turkey picks up fight with the Yemen's Houthis, I think the greater unity efforts on the part of the Turkey, those would be frustrated. So I think at this point of time, Ankara and Islamabad are extending, and they will keep on extending their diplomatic support. They will keep on extending their military advice on how to handle this Yemen's crisis. But so far as having some kind of military action against the Houthis is concerned, I don't think that is possible. Keep in mind, Alif, when there was a 9/11, all the NATO countries came into action against Afghanistan, against Al-Qaeda, because Americans apparently were attacked. When there was Iraq war, NATO did not come into action because Americans opted to have that war. It was a war of choice. And in a similar fashion, Americans opted to carry out aggression. Two wars were imposed on Iran. NATO countries did not come to rescue Americans. The reason being was the Americans themselves opted for this war. So I think in that context, we have also see this defense pact. For Saudi Arabia, it was a war of choice. Saudi Arabia was not unilaterally attacked by the Houthis. So therefore, I don't think the Mecca Joint Defense Pact can be activated. And also, let's not forget that still the rules are being framed. The mechanism is being developed by Pakistan, Saudi Arabia, and Turkey on how to proceed in the event of a situation where one country is attacked. And I don't think the situation has reached to a point where this defense pact could possibly be activated. But having said that, my understanding is that sooner or later, there would be a greater realization in Riyadh also, and also in Islamabad, that the real enemy is apartheid Israel, not Iran, not Houthis. These are the military fronts. These are the war fronts, which needs to be closed down through diplomatic means, so that whatever the little unity of the Muslim Ummah is there, that could be kept intact.
0: Well, Jawed, there is so much that is going on in the Middle East as we have been trying to cover up. And I will ask you about one more, but we also have a news package first. Let's take a look at that, because Turkey and Syria are advancing preparations for Turkish President Recep Tayyip Erdogan's planned visit to Syria, as Ankara welcomes the SDF's dissolution and integration into Syrian state institutions.
2: Turkish Foreign Minister Hakan Fidan met his Syrian counterpart Assad al-Shaibani in Damascus as Turkey

0: and Syria moved to deepen cooperation in what both sides described as a rapidly advancing strategic partnership. The Turkish foreign minister said that the talks covered preparations for Turkish President Recep Tayyip Erdogan's planned first visit to Syria since the end of Assad regime.
1: Konuştuğumuz konular arasında Cumhurbaşkanımızın inşallah yakın gelecekte Suriye'ye bir ziyareti planlanmakta. 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
0: Later in his visit, Fidan was received by Syrian President Ahmed al-Shara in Damascus. The meeting with al-Shara followed Fidan's talks and joint news conference with Syrian Foreign Minister Assad al-Shaibani.
4: Well, Javed, this was an important meeting that has unfolded in Damascus years after the war has affected the region so far. And we know that what is unfolding in the Middle East across Yemen, Jordan, and everywhere else has in turmoil right now. The relationship between Ankara and Damascus holds another important stance. So your take on this unfolding situation with the SDF finally dissolving into the Syrian army. How do you think this kind of new era of relationship is going to reflect upon the wider region and affect the war in the long run?
5: I think all are the positive optics, and that is an extraordinary. A country which has been ravaged by war, a country which has been ravaged by conflict and insurgency over the period of the last 20-15 years, now is seeing a clear signs of stability. Something extraordinary. All the militant groups, all the terrorist groups who were operating against each other, now they are being integrated in the Syrian government. This is an era of political stability, an era of economic stability, something nobody could have thought of 2 years ago. I think then again the credit does go to the Turkey, which has first to begin with brought a political change in Damascus with the government which is integrating all these military factions, and then more importantly it is again something extraordinary that the now Syria has been accepted by the international community by and large. And by and large, all of the economic sanctions, trade sanctions have been withdrawn against Syria.

0: Syria. So Syria is an emerging and important player in the Middle East. And I think this Turkish foreign minister's visit to Damascus and possibly the visit of President Tayyip Erdogan in coming days, I think that is an indicator that there is going to be a new era of greater stability in the region. There are more economic projects which are in the offing, and that is a part of the bilateral relation which are expanding between two sides. But I think the bigger success, I believe, is all these militant groups, who were fighting against each other, they've been integrated. And some of the militant groups who were like STF, they were fighting against the government at one point of time. And then the terrorist groups like YPG, who were fighting against the Turkey, now they have disarmed themselves. They are being mainstreamed. So this is something which is, again, not acceptable to the apartheid Israel. And that is why that Israel has at least gained more than 400 square kilometer territory of Syria, illegally occupied it. And that is the reason that the apartheid Israel has been complaining to the President Donald Trump that the Turkey is making its presence felt in Syria. So what is the problem for the Israel? Israel's problem is simple, that Israel doesn't want stability in the region, more particularly in Syria. Like Lebanon, it wants to occupy more and more territory of Syria. And the biggest threat to Israel is that Turkey's military force inside Syria. And that is why we have seen that the more than 1,000 the different military installations of Syria were destroyed just after the takeover of President Emir Shah's government in Damascus in 2024. And from then there onwards, Israel has been carrying out, I would call it, terrorist airstrikes on the military bases of Syria. And I think at one point of time, my understanding is that the Turkey will have to militarily intervene to save Syria, because this is a kind of a situation which is not tenable. Gulf states are now investing in Syria. Turkey has made a huge investment, economic investment in Syria. And if this situation continues, and if apartheid Israel does not stop militarily intervening in Syria, then my fear is that at one point of time, probably Turkey will have to take on Israel militarily.
1: Well, Javed, thank you so much. Thank you so much for your answers, and thank you so much for sparing your time to make such wider perspective declarations on this situation. Thank you. Now we're going to continue with other news that we have, and also with our other guest, Abdennur Tumi, is going to join us here on A News. But let's talk about what is going on between Russia and Ukraine and how it spreads to Europe. Polish Prime Minister and other Ukrainian officials condemned the latest round of Russian attacks conducted at a close proximity of the NATO border.
2: A Russian drone hit a passenger train on Ukraine's border with NATO member Poland on Sunday, shortly after former British Prime Minister Boris Johnson and other European diplomats had used the same line. The train, on a route frequently used by foreign delegations returning from Kyiv, was attacked just 2 kilometers, 1.2 miles from the Polish border. Ukraine's railway operator said no casualties were reported.
3: In Munich on Saturday,
2: Boris Johnson, who was also on the train that left the station shortly before the strike, condemned the attack as random and senseless in a post on Instagram. With the front line largely static, both Moscow and Kyiv have intensified long-distance strikes in recent weeks to try to shift momentum in the war. Earlier on Sunday, a truck less than 1 kilometer from Ukraine's border with Poland was also hit, prompting the Dorohusk-Yahodin crossing point to briefly halt operations, according to border guards.
3: The escalation of the actions from the Russian side is becoming a reality, and its examples are getting closer and closer to our border. We've had information, both our own and through our services, but also from allied services, including in recent days directed to me personally.

0: about a possible ongoing escalation. As you know, the attack or attempt to paralyze border crossings is not the first such event.
1: To nie jest pierwsze tego typu zdarzenie. Od dzisiaj właściwie będziemy...
0: Starting today, we will essentially be operating in a very heightened mode, because what we know and what can be expected is that the coming weeks and months will be a period of very intensified actions on the Russian part, and we cannot rule out, unfortunately, that this escalation will also affect our territory. I hope it will not. I hope that the worst case scenario will not come true.
1: Mam nadzieję, że ten najgorszy scenariusz się nie sprawdzi.
2: Russia's defense ministry said it had targeted infrastructure facilitating military cargoes from Europe in western Ukraine. Russia has begun targeting Ukraine's border crossings with its western allies in recent weeks, part of a growing campaign by both sides to erode the other's economic infrastructure more than 4 years into Russia's invasion.
3: Well, now we have Abdel Nurtoumi on the line, and we are going to discuss what is going on in the European side of the wars that is unfolding. Abdel Nur, thank you so much for joining us here on A-News today.
4: Good morning, and thank you for having me on the program.
3: Thank you so much. Well, we have been talking about the Russia-Ukraine war. It's been going on for more than 4 years now. And we know that for sure, after the incident that has happened in the Poland border, now the Europe is even a little bit more disturbed. With Boris Johnson, the UK's former prime minister, has been using the same line as the situation unfolded, and alongside with other European top diplomats as well. Of course, they weren't in the situation. So what do you say about the events unfolding, and what is the reaction, the chain reactions that is happening towards this situation in Europe?
4: First of all, I don't believe this conflict is going to end anytime soon, and that both sides are, as you mentioned in the question, and that was portrayed in the report, in the reportage, about currently both sides have neither military nor diplomatic path actually to break through, and we are far away to speak about victory for either side. So, and again, there are those possibilities that one could hope for about speaking about compromises in light of or in the aftermath of the fight without, in fact, resolving the ongoing confrontation, and in other terms, will lead to a frozen conflict rather than a hot war like it is today. And the latest developments besides or outside the front, it is challenging these parameters and the dynamic of any possibility to for the two belligerents to sit and discuss a possible ceasefire. And having said that, we heard lately and just after the visit of the U.S. special envoys, Mr. Kushner and Witkoff, to Moscow, and then the visit to Kiev, and it was the first time then those two special envoys met with Ukrainian president, and just late, like before this incident happened last night or this early morning, there were some reports about the possibility of a trilateral meeting between the U.S., actually the Russians and the Ukrainians, and the U.S. But all these elements actually are not showing any result, because, as you mentioned, this war has already

0: spread over to Europe, and the Europeans who have been incoherent since day one of this war that started in February 2022. So 5 years now, and 5 years later, I mean, there is no breakthrough, and getting the situation had gotten worse as a result of actually the key element here about trust. And as I stated in my opening statement about this war, because I mean, neither of those two belligerents have a military nor a diplomatic path.
1: Well, in addition to all of these, as you have mentioned, it has spread to elsewhere, although it's not the initial fighting, it is ongoing in different situations, and it actually affects the politics as well. So far right is rising in the Europe, and do you think that all of those are related, and how is it reflecting on that?
0: Actually, it does affect the not only the narrative, but also the strategic objectives of this war and the policies that were set by the European capitals, and whether actually the UK, who is not a new member, or the EU members like Germany and France lately. And we saw in the race of the extremist party in Germany, the AfD, the Alternative for Deutschland, that was a political earthquake in Germany. And those extremists who have actually, whether even in France here, not the Marine Le Pen party, but Éric Zemmour party, who are actually staking the same positions like the AfD. And so this actually, it challenges the dynamic of domestic politics and local politics. And now the Ukrainian Russian war has actually spread over the borders and is no longer Russia-Ukraine war. It has its, I mean, these war ramifications, actually, without speaking about the economic ramifications, maybe later we can touch on that. But to the political, direct political and geopolitics are actually affecting a great deal domestic and local politics. And this is why now the European leaders actually in those three main countries, I mean, who have been strong supporters and having this unconditional support to Kiev from day one to the war, with the previous U.S. administration of Joe Biden administration, have been, I mean, in terms of intelligence and missile defense system. So, but these, like for instance, France, Germany, and the UK leaders are weak, and they don't have that leverage to actually, when it comes to intern politics, to show more teeth when it comes to Moscow, because they are having these actually. The race of those political extremist political parties, and who are challenging directly any trajectory or new policy when it comes to this conflict. Having said that, there is, again, at large picture, the role of the U.S. I mean, we saw how the President Donald Trump administration, who has been actually and implicitly showing actually support for Moscow, and not unlike the previous administration of Joe Biden, who has been directly involved supporting Kiev. So all these dynamics are again causing a great deal of uncertainty and touching on the national security of those countries. And we saw that, I mean, not only the Europeans, actually Central European countries, but now even the Northern European countries, like Sweden and Finland, who are actually arming themselves and ready for any spread over of this war. And we saw those two countries, Finland and Sweden, I mean, did join NATO in 2024. So all these again elements are shaping the dynamic of this unknown war, and that, as I stated, and this direct confrontation between Russia and Ukraine, that, I mean, put in the European countries in this tough position and in that posture of incoherence.
1: Well, that is indeed what is unfolding, and let's hope for the best. But politically and on the ground, things are getting a little bit heat up at the moment. Thank you so much for sparing your time and answering my question, and Abdennur.
0: Thank you.
1: Well, with that, we're going to conclude Turkey's diplomacy for now. Stay tuned for more on A News.

0: European shares were subdued as losses in technology stocks and another surge in oil prices weighed on investor sentiment ahead of a crucial U.S. Federal Reserve policy decision. European stock markets were largely subdued, with most major regional bourses trading lower as weakness in technology shares weighed on the broader market. Technology stocks were among the biggest losers, falling around 1.4% after leading artificial intelligence executives raised concerns over the rapid development of increasingly powerful models. Broader market sentiment was further pressured by another rise in oil prices as escalating tensions in the Middle East increased concerns over global energy supplies. Energy stocks were among the few areas to advance as most other sectors traded lower. Investors are also turning their attention to the Federal Reserve, with markets increasingly expecting a 25 basis point interest rate increase when policymakers announce their decision this week.
1: Der DAX startet schwach in die FED-Woche. Das heißt, am Mittwoch erwarten die Anleger eine Zinserhöhung der US-Notenbank FED. Das Börsengeschehen ist aktuell von relativer Ruhe geprägt. Die Anleger warten ab. Die Anleger sind nervös vor der Zinsentscheidung der US-Notenbank FED am Mittwoch und erwarten entsprechend eine Zinserhöhung.
0: The combination of higher energy costs, uncertainty over artificial intelligence development, and expectations of tighter monetary policy is keeping European investors cautious. Surging oil prices are adding to inflationary pressures in the United States as the Federal Reserve prepares to announce its latest interest rate decision. Brent and U.S. crude futures climbed more than 2% at the start of the Fed's policy week, increasing concerns that higher energy costs could complicate efforts to bring inflation under control. Brent crude traded around $106.80 a barrel, while West Texas Intermediate rose above $102 as tensions in the Middle East continued to fuel concerns over global energy supplies. Higher oil prices can feed through to transportation, production, and consumer costs, potentially keeping broader inflation elevated for longer. The latest U.S. data showed annual inflation at 3.4%, while consumer prices increased 0.4% on a monthly basis. Pressure from energy costs has become increasingly visible for American consumers, with diesel prices reaching a record of more than $6 a gallon last week. The renewed surge in oil prices therefore adds another challenge for policymakers as they assess whether borrowing costs are restrictive enough to contain price pressures without unnecessarily weakening economic activity. Markets will be closely watching Wednesday's Fed decision and its signals on the future path of interest rates as elevated energy prices increase uncertainty.

0: uncertainty over the U.S. inflation outlook. Nigerian billionaire Aliko Dangote has launched a $1.6 billion initial public offering for his oil refinery in what is expected to become Africa's largest ever public share sale. The company is offering 4.1 billion shares at 525 naira each, with the subscription period running until October 13th. If fully subscribed, the offering would raise around 2.15 trillion naira, with the potential to increase further if investor demand exceeds the shares initially available. The IPO has been open to ordinary Nigerians, with retail investors able to participate by purchasing as few as 10 shares through digital investment platforms. Built at a cost of around $20 billion, the Dangote refinery has transformed Nigeria's fuel market since beginning operations in 2024 and reduced the country's dependence on imported petroleum products. The facility currently processes around 700,000 barrels of crude oil per day, with plans to double capacity to about 1.4 million barrels per day by 2029. Proceeds from the share sale are expected to help finance that expansion and strengthen Nigeria's position as a major refining and fuel export hub in Africa. The refinery has also benefited from supply disruptions caused by the U.S.-Iran war, which have increased demand for its jet fuel across Africa and in European markets. The offering values the refinery at around $47 billion, while Dangote has expressed confidence in strong investor demand following an earlier private placement that was heavily oversubscribed. The landmark IPO opens ownership of one of Africa's biggest industrial projects to retail investors while raising capital for the refinery's next phase of expansion.
1: Diesel oil comes, and that's the one where there's a big up. It comes from Russia, and the Russia plants are being hit by Ukraine. And I've asked President Zelensky not to hit the diesel plants, refineries.
2: Is it potentially that Ukraine war could end?
1: Diesel is being driven up by the fact that it's having a hard time coming out of Russia. And that's a case that hurts the world. We got to stop.
3: But he's involved in everything.
4: Do you think Zelensky will get his Patriots and the licensing that he wants? Do you still anticipate?
2: Have you ruled
1: the less sophisticated version?
4: Are you happy that the UK?
1: You know what I mean?
4: Yeah.

0: Yemen's Houthi group said Saudi warplanes had launched over 50 airstrikes across 6 provinces of the war-ravaged Arab country over the past 24 hours, as the fighting between the group and the Yemeni government forces is escalating on multiple fronts. In a statement on social media platform X, Houthi military spokesman said the strike stretched across much of Yemen. Spokesman also said F-15 fighter jets carried out the strikes after taking off from the King Khalid Air Base in Khamis Mushait, a southwestern Saudi city near the Yemeni border, describing the bombardment as Saudi aggression. Saudi Arabia has yet to comment on the Houthi claims, and casualties from the claimed strikes remain unclear. Also on Sunday, a Houthi military official said the group freed 210 of its members held by the government forces after seizing a prison in the strategic Red Sea port city of Mocha in Taiz province. The claim came amid a sweeping Houthi offensive launched on September 3rd that rapidly redrew front lines along Yemen's Red Sea coast, capturing several government-held areas in Hodeidah and neighboring Taiz provinces. Houthis captured the strategic port of Mocha on Thursday, pushed south into the Bab al-Mandab area on Friday, and seized Mayun Island at the heart of the strait, tightening their grip on the vital shipping choke point linking the Red Sea and the Gulf of Aden. The group subsequently advanced farther south toward Lajj province, bringing the fighting closer to Aden, the seat of Yemen's internationally recognized government. The seizure of Yemen's coast creates an economic bottleneck for Egypt, security risks for Sudan and Somalia, and leverage for Eritrea and Djibouti. Meanwhile, Yemen's government forces said that more than 500 soldiers were killed and about 1,500 others wounded in month-long battles with the Houthis along the western coast. Yemen's conflict erupted in late 2014 when the Houthis seized Sana'a and much of northern Yemen, prompting a Saudi-led coalition to intervene the following year in support of the internationally recognized government. The decade-long civil war and the recent fighting have caused a severe humanitarian crisis in the country. The International Organization for Migration said on Sunday that displacement in Yemen has now reached 85,800 people, up sharply in recent days as the fighting escalates rapidly along the west coast, forcing families to flee their homes. A maritime deadlock is deepening across the Middle East as shipping through the Strait of Hormuz remains severely disrupted while Houthi attacks threaten the alternative Red Sea route. Hopes for progress over Hormuz suffered a setback after a meeting between Iran and Gulf Arab states in Oman was postponed, delaying discussions over a proposed framework for shipping through the strategic waterway. Iran had planned to present an agreement with Oman on managing shipping routes through Hormuz, but Tehran says that it will not fully reopen the strait until its conditions are met by the United States. Commercial traffic remains severely restricted, with ship tracking data showing commodity vessel transits through Hormuz falling to single digits per day over the weekend. The security threat was underlined when a vessel was struck by a projectile while passing through the strait, causing a fire and forcing its crew to evacuate. Pressure is simultaneously growing around the Red Sea after the Houthis intensified attacks on Saudi Arabia and claimed strikes on Saudi military and energy infrastructure. The Houthis have also reportedly captured the strategic island of Param in the Bab el-Mandeb Strait, giving them an increasingly significant presence around the narrow passage connecting the Red Sea with the Gulf of Aden. The escalation poses a growing threat to both of the region's principal maritime corridors, with Hormuz constrained by the U.S.-Iran conflict and the Bab el-Mandeb facing renewed Houthi activity. Saudi Arabia's east-west pipeline, which had provided a crucial route for oil supplies bypassing Hormuz, has also been temporarily shut following an attack, further narrowing alternatives for regional exports. The widening disruption has briefly pushed oil prices higher, but the broader concern centers on the security of shipping and whether vessels can safely move through the region's strategic waterways. Turkish Foreign Minister Hakan Fidan met his Syrian counterpart Assad al-Shaybani in Damascus as Turkey and Syria moved to deepen cooperation in what both sides described as a rapidly advancing strategic partnership. The Turkish foreign minister said that the talks covered preparations for Turkish President Recep Tayyip Erdogan's planned first visit to Syria since the end of Assad regime.
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0: Later in his visit, Fidan was received by Syrian President Ahmed al-Shara in Damascus. The meeting with al-Shara followed Fidan's talks and joint news conference with Syrian Foreign Minister Assad al-Shaybani.

Turkish Foreign Minister Hakan Fidan discussed recent attacks targeting Saudi Arabia and broader regional developments in a phone call with his Saudi counterpart. The talks came after Saudi Arabia temporarily shut its east-west pipeline as a precaution following multiple attacks in the Riyadh and Medina regions that injured several people. Saudi authorities deployed emergency and technical teams to secure the pipeline and assess its safety. The Turkish Foreign Ministry separately strongly condemned drone attacks launched from Iraqi territory targeting Saudi Arabia, warning that such actions threaten regional security and stability. Ankara reaffirmed its support for Saudi Arabia's sovereignty and territorial integrity and praised the Saudi authorities for their restrained approach aimed at preventing further regional escalation. The ministry also welcomed the Iraqi government's condemnation of the drone attacks and its decision to immediately launch an investigation to identify those responsible. Turkey called for an immediate end to attacks threatening Saudi Arabia and urged all sides to refrain from actions that could further escalate tensions in the region. The developments come amid deepening security cooperation between Turkey and Saudi Arabia, which signed a joint defense agreement with Pakistan last month.

0: alawa UN chief staff.
1: BRICS nations have called for maximum restraint in the Middle East and stressed the need to protect global trade and energy flows as the widening conflict continues to threaten regional stability and key supply routes. In a joint declaration at the New Delhi summit, the group expressed deep concern over the continued escalation and urged all sides to avoid actions that could further aggravate the situation. The declaration also called for the protection of civilians and respect for the sovereignty and territorial integrity of states. BRICS leaders placed particular emphasis on safeguarding global trade, supply chains, energy flows, and maritime security as the conflict increasingly affects some of the world's most important shipping routes. The statement was backed by both Iran and the United Arab Emirates, despite tensions between the two countries during the six-month Middle East war, providing a rare sign of diplomatic convergence. Iranian President Masoud Pezeshkian also met Abu Dhabi Crown Prince Sheikh Khaled bin Mohammed bin Zayed Al Nahyan on the sidelines of the summit, marking the highest level meeting between the two sides since the conflict began. Their talks focused on de-escalation, regional stability, and efforts to advance peace and development, as summit organizers sought to keep diplomatic channels open between countries divided by the war. The joint declaration highlights efforts by BRICS to maintain consensus despite major geopolitical divisions, while pushing for restraint in the uninterrupted flow of global trade and energy supplies. According to Lebanon's official news agency, Israeli warplanes struck the town of Upper Nabatieh twice within less than 15 minutes. The warplanes also carried out an airstrike on the Ali Tahir wooded area on the outskirts of Upper Nabatieh while bombing the town of Kfar Tebnit three times in succession. The Israeli army also targeted the town of East Zawtar with artillery fire. No information is

0: Ministry had reported that more than 4,380 people had been killed in Israeli attacks on the country since March 2nd. Meanwhile, following the fifth round of direct negotiations between Israel and Lebanon held in Washington, a framework agreement was signed between Lebanon and Israel on June 26th. Across Gaza, Palestinians are using wood, mud, fabric, and other makeshift materials to rebuild homes and businesses amid widespread destruction and the absence of large-scale reconstruction. With conventional construction materials severely restricted and much of the territory reduced to rubble, residents are finding their own ways to create shelter and restore livelihoods. Severe shortages have made even the improvised projects difficult, with residents struggling to obtain basic materials and water while prices for supplies have soared.
1: جاتني فكرة غرفة الطين بسبب وجودنا داخل خيام اللي لا تقينا من برد الشتاء ولا من حر الصيف. فبحثت عبر الانترنت كيف كانوا يعملوها اجدادنا هذا كيف كانوا يبنوها اجدادنا وانا طبقتها على ارض الواقع.
0: Aid agencies warn that rebuilding Gaza on a meaningful scale could take years, with the enormous level of destruction and restrictions on construction materials continuing to stand in the way. For now, Palestinians are largely rebuilding with whatever they can find, creating makeshift homes and workplaces as they wait for broader reconstruction to begin. Gaza's fishermen are struggling to maintain their livelihoods with little equipment and severely restricted access to the sea as the effects of the war and Israeli blockade continue to devastate the territory's fishing industry. At Gaza City's harbor, damaged fishing boats now sit alongside tents sheltering displaced Palestinians, reflecting the destruction that has transformed the coastal community. Before the war began in October 2023, fishermen operated motorized boats and had access to a wide range of fishing equipment needed to support their work. The industry provided a lifeline for more than 6,000 Palestinians, according to aid groups in the United Nations, supporting families and contributing to Gaza's food supply. But fishermen say that they now lack boats, motors, and basic equipment, forcing some to venture into the water using small, non-motorized vessels, despite extremely limited catches.
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0: For fishermen who have relied on the sea throughout their working lives, the collapse of the industry has left few alternatives for earning an income.
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0: Despite the shortages and restrictions, fishermen continue taking their small boats into Gaza's waters, trying to secure whatever they can for their families amid widespread displacement and hardship. A Russian drone hit a passenger train on Ukraine's border with NATO member Poland on Sunday, shortly after former British Prime Minister Boris Johnson and other European diplomats had used the same line. The train, on a route frequently used by foreign delegations returning from Kyiv, was attacked just 2 kilometers, 1.2 miles from the Polish border, Ukraine's railway operator said.

0: No casualties were reported.
1: In Munich on Saturday,
0: Boris Johnson, who was also on the train that left the station shortly before the strike, condemned the attack as random and senseless in a post on Instagram. With the front line largely static, both Moscow and Kyiv have intensified long-distance strikes in recent weeks to try to shift momentum in the war. Earlier on Sunday, a truck less than 1 kilometer from Ukraine's border with Poland was also hit, prompting the Dorohusk-Yahodin crossing point to briefly halt operations, according to border guards.
2: The escalation of the actions from the Russian side is becoming a reality, and its examples are getting closer and closer to our border. We've had information, both our own and through our services, but also from allied services, including in recent days directed to me personally about a possible ongoing escalation. As you know, the attack or attempt to paralyze border crossings is not the first such event. Starting today, we will essentially be operating in a very heightened mode, because what we know and what can be expected is that the coming weeks and months will be a period of very intensified actions on the Russian part, and we cannot rule out, unfortunately, that this escalation will also affect our territory. I hope it will not. I hope that the worst-case scenario will not come true.
0: Russia's defense ministry said it had targeted infrastructure facilitating military cargoes from Europe in western Ukraine. Russia has begun targeting Ukraine's border crossings with its western allies in recent weeks, part of a growing campaign by both sides to erode the other's economic infrastructure more than 4 years into Russia's invasion. A Russian missile and drone attack on Odessa killed 2 people and injured 26 others after striking a 25-story residential building in one of the most damaging assaults on the city in recent months. The attack sparked fires on the upper floors of the building from the 21st through 23rd stories, completely destroying them, according to Ukraine's State Emergency Service. Rescue crews evacuated 7 people from the burning building, including 2 children, and freed several residents trapped in an elevator. 1 body was recovered from the rubble overnight, and a 2nd was found the following day when search and rescue operations concluded. Among the 26 injured, 1 was a 5-month-old infant. 3 other residential buildings in the city were also damaged in the strike, along with a low-pressure gas pipeline. It was reportedly the 3rd time this particular residential complex has been struck by Russian forces during the war. In the nearby coastal city of Chornomorsk, the same wave of strikes injured 5 people, including 4 children, and damaged a building that houses a rehabilitation center treating patients with paralysis and spinal cord injuries. Bedridden patients had to be evacuated from the facility. Ukrainian air defenses recorded missile and drone impacts across 20 locations in the Odessa region, with falling debris confirmed at 4 additional sites. Officials said the strikes involved Banderol drone missiles and Onyx anti-ship missiles. Sweden's national election results showed a narrow lead early on Monday for the center-left opposition over the right-wing government. Addressing his supporters, far-right leader Jimmy Akeson acknowledged his party had not performed as well as he had hoped, but that they were still winners. The Sweden Democrats acknowledged that their party was founded in part by neo-Nazis and white supremacists in the 1980s, but say they have eliminated such extremists from their ranks and have apologized for their past. The left-leaning bloc, headed by the Social Democrats leader Magdalena Andersson, was expected to win 176 seats in the 349-seat parliament based on votes from 6,195 of Sweden's 6,312 election districts, the election authority said. The right-wing governing bloc of Prime Minister Ulf

0: Christerson was seen winning 173 seats, with ballot counting continuing and with the final results expected to come on Wednesday at the earliest.
1: The election result is not yet final, but the voters have already sent a clear message. The three parties on the left have once again failed to secure a majority in the Swedish parliament. If the current United Opposition secures 175 seats, then I respect if Social Democrat leader wishes to explore the possibilities of uniting the Green Party, the Left Party and the Centre Party in a joint government alternative and a shared budget. This election result could thus lead to a complicated process of forming a government. How it will all play out remains to be seen. It may take time. But we are in no rush. Getting it right is more important than speed.
2: It is super close. It's a little bit scary, actually.
3: It was entertainment to sit and watch how it developed and turned from right to left all the night. And actually, it will be some days now with a lot of discussions around what it's gonna be in the end. So I don't think we will have a government in a month or two.
4: I am quite surprised because, I mean, both sides of the coin have been really adamant with their points of view. So it's just crazy to see that there's like almost 50-50 split in, day-to-day people's thoughts about it.
5: For me, it was quite exciting to look into the late hours and I was up to around 2 o'clock. So it was really, I liked it. But it's going to be an interesting couple of days getting the government together and everything.
6: For us who want the righteous to win, is a bit nervous, I could say. But still, they didn't close yet, so still have a couple of days to be decided.
7: I'm hoping more for like the red green, but it's very close still. So they're still counting a bit of the voters, right? So. We'll see.

Germany's capital, the city-state of Berlin, is gearing up for its state election on September 20th, with the cost of living and political extremism among the main campaign topics. Berlin is currently governed by a coalition of the Conservative Party and the Social Democrats, though current polls make a continuation unlikely. The conservative CDU is currently fighting for top spot against the left, with the CDU's lead candidate for the election, Stefan Evers, calling the party highly radicalized and accusing it of anti-Semitism. The left party itself is focused on the rise of the far-right AfD, who is currently in second place behind the CDU and the Linke, and could almost double their seats in the Berlin state parliament. Amidst debate surrounding the public's confidence in German Chancellor Friedrich Merz, his conservative Christian Democratic Union, CDU, is set to become the strongest party across Lower Saxony State in the local elections, according to an exit poll released late Sunday. An exit poll by Infratest DIMAP, published by public broadcaster NDR shortly after 10 p.m., put the CDU at 27.7% ahead of the Social Democrats, SPD, on 24.5%, and the far-right Alternative for Germany, which could see a significant rise to 16.5%. Statewide, the Greens are in fourth place with 13.6%, according to the projection, followed by the left at 5.9% and the FDP with 3.6%. The provisional final result is not expected until early on Monday.

0: Thousands of people have taken to the streets of Berlin to protest against the growing strength of the far right in Germany and call for the protection of democratic values. Organizers said that around 35,000 people joined the demonstration, while Berlin police estimated the turnout at about 19,000. The protest follows a strong electoral showing by the right-wing Alternative for Germany in the eastern state of Saxony-Anhalt, underscoring concerns over the party's growing influence.
1: Ich bin hierher gekommen, weil mir die Wahl in Sachsen-Anhalt große Sorgen macht. In meiner Familie, also meinen Großeltern, waren Nazis ziemlich überzeugte und das war ein großer Diskurs in meiner Familie darüber, was daran schlimm war, was daran schlecht war. Und wenn ich die Entwicklungen sehe, das Wahlprogramm von der AfD, finde ich es wichtig zu zeigen, dass mir das nicht recht ist, wie sich das entwickelt.
0: Further elections in Mecklenburg-Western Pomerania and Berlin are adding to attention on the political momentum of the far right across the country. Protesters called for solidarity, greater democratic participation, and stronger opposition to right-wing extremism. Organizers said that the demonstration was intended to defend an open and inclusive society at a time of growing concern over the far right's electoral gains. The rally reflects mounting opposition to the far right's rise as Germany faces an increasingly polarized political landscape and renewed debate over the future direction of the country.

Heavy rain that persisted overnight in the U.S. state of New Jersey caused flooding that left numerous vehicles submerged while causing material damage in some areas. The heavy rain affecting the U.S. states of New York, New Jersey, and Pennsylvania turned into flooding, particularly in New Jersey. As a result of the heavy rain that continued through the night across many parts of the state, vehicles at some car dealerships were left submerged. The flooding caused material damage to numerous homes and businesses. The heavy rain, which also affected some highways, brought traffic to a standstill in many areas. Officials said the rain would continue throughout the day and urged people, especially those planning to drive, to exercise caution.

0: European shares were subdued as losses in technology stocks and another surge in oil prices weighed on investor sentiment ahead of a crucial U.S. Federal Reserve policy decision. European stock markets were largely subdued, with most major regional bourses trading lower as weakness in technology shares weighed on the broader market. Technology stocks were among the biggest losers, falling around 1.4% after leading artificial intelligence executives raised concerns over the rapid development of increasingly powerful models. Broader market sentiment was further pressured by another rise in oil prices as escalating tensions in the Middle East increased concerns over global energy supplies. Energy stocks were among the few areas to advance as most other sectors traded lower. Investors are also turning their attention to the Federal Reserve, with markets increasingly expecting a 25 basis point interest rate increase when policymakers announce their decision this week.
1: Der DAX startet schwach in die FED-Woche. Das heißt, am Mittwoch erwarten die Anleger eine Zinserhöhung der US-Notenbank FED. Das Börsengeschehen ist aktuell von relativer Ruhe geprägt. 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Die Anleger sind nervös vor der Zinsentscheidung der US-Notenbank FED am Mittwoch und erwarten entsprechend eine Zinserhöhung.
0: The combination of higher energy costs, uncertainty over artificial intelligence development, and expectations of tighter monetary policy is keeping European investors cautious. Surging oil prices are adding to inflationary pressures in the United States as the Federal Reserve prepares to announce its latest interest rate decision. Brent and U.S. crude futures climbed more than 2% at the start of the Fed's policy week, increasing concerns that higher energy costs could complicate efforts to bring inflation under control. Brent crude traded around $106.80 a barrel, while West Texas Intermediate rose above $102 as tensions in the Middle East continued to fuel concerns over global energy supplies. Higher oil prices can feed through to transportation, production, and consumer costs, potentially keeping broader inflation elevated for longer. The latest U.S. data showed annual inflation at 3.4%, while consumer prices increased 0.4% on a monthly basis. Pressure from energy costs has become increasingly visible for American consumers, with diesel prices reaching a record of more than $6 a gallon last week. The renewed surge in oil prices therefore adds another challenge for policymakers as they assess whether borrowing costs are restrictive enough to contain price pressures without unnecessarily weakening economic activity. Markets will be closely watching Wednesday's Fed decision and its signals on the future path of interest rates as elevated energy prices increase uncertainty over the U.S. inflation outlook. Nigerian billionaire Aliko Dangote has launched a $1.6 billion initial public offering for his oil refinery in what is expected to become Africa's largest ever public share sale. The company is offering 4.1 billion shares at 525 naira each, with the subscription period running until October 13th. If fully subscribed, the offering would raise around 2.15 trillion naira, with the potential to increase further if investor demand exceeds the shares initially available. The IPO has been open to ordinary Nigerians, with retail investors able to participate by purchasing as few as 10 shares through digital investment platforms. Built at a cost of around $20 billion, the Dangote refinery has transformed Nigeria's fuel market since beginning operations in 2024 and reduced the country's dependence on imported petroleum products. The facility currently processes around 700,000 barrels of crude oil per day, with plans to double capacity to about 1.4 million barrels per day by 2029. Proceeds from the share sale are expected to help finance that expansion and strengthen Nigeria's position as a major refining and fuel export hub in Africa. The refinery has also benefited from supply disruptions caused by the U.S.-Iran war, which have increased demand for its jet fuel across Africa and in European markets. The offering values the refinery at around $47 billion, while Dangote has expressed confidence in strong investor demand following an earlier private placement that was heavily oversubscribed. The landmark IPO opens ownership of one of Africa's biggest industrial projects to retail investors while raising capital for the refinery's next phase of expansion.
2: What I have with Ukraine and Russia is that, you know, a lot of the diesel oil comes, and that's the one where there's a big up. It comes from Russia. And the Russia plants are being hit by Ukraine. And I've asked President Zelensky not to hit the diesel plants, refineries.
3: Is it potentially that Ukraine war could end?
2: Diesel is being driven up by the fact that it's having a hard time coming out of Russia. And that's a case that hurts the world. We got to stop.
4: But he's involved in everything.
5: Do you think Zelensky will get his Patriots and the licensing that he wants? Do you still anticipate?
3: Have you ruled
2: the less sophisticated version?
5: Are you happy that the UK?
2: You know what I mean?
5: Yeah, yeah.
0: Ukraine is facing mounting economic pressure as intensified Russian attacks damage critical infrastructure, disrupt exports, and deepen a growing budget crisis. Ukraine's economy ministry estimates that damage to infrastructure and fixed assets from Russian airstrikes has reached nearly $10 billion this year. The wider economic impact of the attacks and the effective blockade of Ukraine's Black Sea ports is estimated at around 1.5 percentage points.

0: of gross domestic product. The disruption poses a major threat to export earnings, with around $40 billion in revenue at risk as agricultural products, iron and steel struggle to reach international markets through Black Sea ports. The economic damage is increasingly affecting government finances, with domestic budget revenue falling about $1.35 billion short of expectations during the first 8 months of the year. At the same time, the cost of financing the war continues to rise, putting additional pressure on already constrained fiscal resources. Officials estimate that the daily cost of the war has climbed to around $190 million, compared with $140 million in 2024, driven by inflation, higher military expenses, and growing social payments. With infrastructure damage, export losses, and rising defense costs hitting the economy simultaneously, Ukrainian officials warn that the approaching winter could bring even greater financial and economic strain. Latvia's Air Baltic has filed for Chapter 11 bankruptcy protection in the United States as surging fuel costs linked to the U.S.-Iran war deepen financial pressure on the global airline industry. The Latvian flag carrier said that the voluntary filing in New York is aimed at protecting the company from creditors while it restructures its debt and strengthens its finances. Air Baltic said that its flights will continue operating as scheduled throughout the court-supervised restructuring process. The airline has secured commitments for around 350 million euros in financing from a group of lenders to support operations while the restructuring is underway. Air Baltic had already been facing financial pressure, prompting Latvia to provide a 30 million euro state loan in April, but its liquidity position has deteriorated further as fuel costs surged. Jet fuel prices have roughly doubled during the U.S.-Iran conflict, creating what has become the airline industry's most severe crisis since the COVID-19 pandemic. Airlines with weaker balance sheets and greater exposure to volatile energy prices have been particularly vulnerable as higher fuel expenses rapidly increase operating costs. Air Baltic is the second airline casualty linked to the conflict after U.S. discount carrier Spirit Airlines collapsed in May following its failure to secure support for a bailout plan. Air Baltic's restructuring highlights the widening economic consequences of the U.S.-Iran war as elevated energy prices increasingly affect industries heavily dependent on fuel.
1: So inside the companies, it'll slow the ability to produce these frontier models. Probably. It'll also ensure that there's substantially more transparency into exactly what goes wrong if there is some sort of incident. And I think it'll also allow for trust between the labs to a much greater extent if people can rely on verification from these trusted third parties. I think the concept of building a superintelligence is, well, it's been likened to summoning an alien species. So I think thinking about it in terms of an alien mind that we don't fully understand is pretty terrifying, even without any concrete scenario. Probably the most important thing to take away is no matter what you're currently doing, AI is going to have probably a significant impact on your life, and it's pretty important to keep your eyes open about the direction things are heading and not necessarily leave it all up to the people that are building it, because you know, they want engagement. The people building the technology want to have conversations with people. And in fact, it's been one of the main sticking points over the last few years has been the inability to wake people up about the danger that they're creating.
0: A growing push to buy Canadian and avoid U.S. products is reshaping supermarket shelves across Canada as trade tensions with Washington influence consumer choices and supply chains. The Buy Canadian movement has gained momentum as the U.S.-Canada trade dispute intensifies.

0: encouraging consumers to pay closer attention to where products are made. The shift is particularly visible in fresh produce, an area where Canada has traditionally depended heavily on imports from the United States.
1: I would back that 100%. I would say buying Canadian goods is always a net positive, and relying less and less on the United States is the best possible outcome for this tariff situation. If we can rely on them less and support the Canadian economy and the infrastructure here, then we build a stronger nation here for us, and we can, again, continue to rely on them less.
0: The U.S. remains Canada's largest supplier of fresh vegetables, but its share of Canadian vegetable imports fell to 62.6% in July from 69% in the same month of 2023.
2: I think, honestly, if I can support Canadian products and Canadian institutions and through these tough times, I think that's a way to help in my small way. Also, going to be honest, I'm a little bit mad with America right now with how things are going. The attitude has just not been that of a friend. So I'm like, why bother?
0: The consumer movement has intensified following the breakdown of U.S.-Canada trade talks and a new round of tariffs and counter-tariffs between the two neighbors. The changing sentiment is forcing supermarkets to improve country of origin labeling while exploring Canadian and alternative international suppliers to meet consumer demand. The push for greater food self-reliance could also support efforts to tackle food inflation, as the trade dispute accelerates a broader debate over Canada's economic dependence on the United States.

0: Yeah, at the time I hadn't totally seen it, but look, the explanation I got was, well, he wasn't interfering with play, so I just don't get it. I really don't get it. I can't understand how we're trying to help referees and putting so many layers behind them, and so many people and so many bodies and so many screens and so many wherever officers they are, to try and come up with the right decisions. And if that's how the rules are interpreted, that you're not interfering with play because you've thrown yourself at the ball 6 yards from goal and pretty much nearly touched it, which then Leacher has to react from. On top of that, the line was a bit dubious where they drew the line to start with. It's worrying if that's how the game's seen by those who are officiating it.
1: Last year, with 10 players, red card after 2-3 minutes. This season, again, red card, so the emotion was a little bit there. I think to win a game with 10 players is already special, but it is even more special when it's a derby, a Manchester derby, for the fans, for the club, for the players, and also for the coaching staff. Reviewing the action, I reviewed the action immediately after the red card on the bench, and it's clear red card for Phil because it's a reaction. But you can also see in the same action Bruno action, intention. So for me, yes, it's red card for Phil, but it's also red card for Bruno.
2: It was not our best game, of course. I think we had a great start, but then we in the second half we struggled a little bit with 3-0. Normally we have to play with more calm, but at the end also Levante makes it very good. The pitch I think was not in the best condition. It was very dry. It was not like normally how in which conditions we played normally, and. The first goal we received was my fault because we want to change. And I said, oh, to Carlos, I said, Carlos, come, we wait till the next break. And then it happens. So it was my fault. So at the end, I'm happy that the team came back and scored the fourth goal. And we are happy. We are happy with this. Come on, we have a great start. And this is to celebrate a little bit. Of course, we know that there's one the next game on Wednesday, and then on Saturday also a away match on Saturday. But first, we are playing at home, and this is also our focus is on that game.
3: Nah, when you set a standard.

0: Like I said, I think it's always natural when you go a game or two without scoring that, yeah, maybe it's a bit of a topic, but yeah, I'm in good form, I'm sharp, I'm ready. It was nice to get the first Bundesliga goal today and help the team with a win. It was an important goal in the end, and that's the most important thing. I said, when you set the standard that we set, especially over the last two seasons, you know, I think people expect it every single game you play. We broke the goal record by a lot last year, so I think people come and expect us to score four or five every game. You know, we have the capacity to do that, but ultimately it's about 3 points at this stage, and yeah, we know the way we train, the way we play, it's going to be performances that get even better, and that's our aim.
1: You know him,
2: yeah,
1: by heart. So how did he develop as a personality and as a player, and how tough was it to play against him?
2: Yeah, I mean, he's definitely, I'm amazed how much he's improved, you know. And that's to do with, I think he was known already for scoring goals. He was known already for sort of the head he has on his shoulders. But the version he is today, and even in the 3 years I've worked with him, so I don't think that it's because of me. I think in general, it's because of his mindset that he's just kept improving. And I'm often thinking, like, if I was playing against this version of Harry Kane...
1: How would it have been?
2: Really, really tough. Really, really, really tough. So, yeah. But it shows that no matter how good, how elite you are, if your mentality follows, then the sky's the limit.
1: For Bayern as well?
2: Yeah, absolutely. Always. Thank you.
3: That'll always be the goal. Is we want to be the highest scoring. We want to have the most wins. We want to win Super Bowls. We want to, like, that's what we do. We didn't get into this profession trying to be mediocre or average. And that's every NFL team. So that is what it is. You know, we make decisions over the course of a week. What's best for our football team to win the game? That's the most important thing, and that goes into everything that we do.
4: You want to play the perfect game. That's what we're striving for. You know, we've heard the head of Snake and Ben Johnson say he wants to be the most prolific offense, you know, in history. So it takes those attention to details, even when you score 59 points, harping on those things that you can improve on to get to that point. So we're all bought into that, and we're all trying to, you know, accomplish that. So regardless of the points, you know, out there on the board, it's about our individual execution every single play.
5: That's amazing. That's amazing. And then to be able to come out a game like that and have so much to clean up, it's all right. We'll take the win. 59 points is amazing. It's awesome. But should have been worse.
6: Well, look, there hasn't been a past to start, right? This is year one, so this is our first time here. I'm just proud of the guys. You saw a lot of the conviction, everything we kind of talked about. We didn't care how pretty. There's no such thing as an ugly win, right? And just find ways, and we want the ball in our hands with the game on the line. Offense did a great job with that, and look, they moved the ball a little bit defensively, but you know, we're just going to keep putting the ball down, and so proud for those guys in the locker room. And you know, we got a short week, and you know, if the first win, you don't get much time to think about it, because you know, Detroit will happen really quick.
7: Coach Joe getting his first win as an NFL head coach takes a lot of time, a lot of effort to get into a position to be able to do that. Really happy for him. Called a heck of a game. Looking down at these stats, man, our guys made some great plays. So we love chunk plays. That's how you score 36 points. You give yourself the opportunity to go score in four or five plays in a drive instead of the long, methodical, you know, 13, 14, 15 plays. And that's also a way to win football games. So we don't want to just try to live off the chunk plays. We want to be smart, and we want to take our opportunities when they're there. But we wish we would be smart with the football, which we were tonight.

I would like to describe.

Yemen's Houthi group said Saudi warplanes had launched over 50 airstrikes across six provinces of the war-ravaged Arab country over the past 24 hours, as the fighting between the group and the Yemeni government forces is escalating on multiple fronts. In a statement on social media platform X, Houthi military spokesman said the strike stretched across much of Yemen. Spokesman also said F-15 fighter jets carried out the strikes after taking off from the King Khalid Air Base in Khamis Mushait, a southwestern Saudi city near the Yemeni border, describing the bombardment as Saudi aggression. Saudi Arabia has yet to comment on the Houthi claims, and casualties from the claimed strikes remain unclear. Also on Sunday, a Houthi military official said the group freed 210 of its members held by the government forces after seizing a prison in the strategic Red Sea port city of Mocha in Taiz province. The claim came amid a sweeping Houthi offensive launched on September 3rd that rapidly redrew front lines along Yemen's Red Sea coast, capturing several government-held areas in Hodeidah and neighboring Taiz provinces. Houthis captured the strategic port of Mocha on Thursday, pushed south into the Bab al-Mandab area on Friday, and seized Mayun Island at the heart of the strait, tightening their grip on the vital shipping choke point linking the Red Sea and the Gulf of Aden. The group subsequently advanced farther south toward Lajj province, bringing the fighting closer to Aden, the seat of Yemen's internationally recognized government. The seizure of Yemen's coast creates an economic bottleneck for Egypt, security risks for Sudan and Somalia, and leverage for Eritrea and Djibouti. Meanwhile, Yemen's government forces said that more than 500 soldiers were killed and about 1,500 others wounded in month-long battles with the Houthis along the western coast. Yemen's conflict erupted in late 2014 when the Houthis seized Sana'a and much of northern Yemen, prompting a Saudi-led coalition to intervene the following year in support of the internationally recognized government. The decade-long civil war and the recent fighting have caused a severe humanitarian crisis in the country. The International Organization for Migration said on Sunday that displacement in Yemen has now reached 85,800 people, up sharply in recent days as the fighting escalates rapidly along the west coast, forcing families to flee their homes. A maritime deadlock is deepening across the Middle East as

0: shipping through the Strait of Hormuz remains severely disrupted while Houthi attacks threaten the alternative Red Sea route. Hopes for progress over Hormuz suffered a setback after a meeting between Iran and Gulf Arab states in Oman was postponed, delaying discussions over a proposed framework for shipping through the strategic waterway. Iran had planned to present an agreement with Oman on managing shipping routes through Hormuz, but Tehran says that it will not fully reopen the strait until its conditions are met by the United States. Commercial traffic remains severely restricted, with ship tracking data showing commodity vessel transits through Hormuz falling to single digits per day over the weekend. The security threat was underlined when a vessel was struck by a projectile while passing through the strait, causing a fire and forcing its crew to evacuate. Pressure is simultaneously growing around the Red Sea after the Houthis intensified attacks on Saudi Arabia and claimed strikes on Saudi military and energy infrastructure. The Houthis have also reportedly captured the strategic island of Perim in the Bab el-Mandeb Strait, giving them an increasingly significant presence around the narrow passage connecting the Red Sea with the Gulf of Aden. The escalation poses a growing threat to both of the region's principal maritime corridors, with Hormuz constrained by the U.S.-Iran conflict and the Bab el-Mandeb facing renewed Houthi activity. Saudi Arabia's east-west pipeline, which had provided a crucial route for oil supplies bypassing Hormuz, has also been temporarily shut following an attack, further narrowing alternatives for regional exports. The widening disruption has briefly pushed oil prices higher, but the broader concern centers on the security of shipping and whether vessels can safely move through the region's strategic waterways. Turkish Foreign Minister Hakan Fidan met his Syrian counterpart Assad al-Shaibani in Damascus as Turkey and Syria moved to deepen cooperation in what both sides described as a rapidly advancing strategic partnership. The Turkish foreign minister said that the talks covered preparations for Turkish President Recep Tayyip Erdogan's planned first visit to Syria since the end of Assad regime.
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1: Later in his visit, Fidan was received by Syrian President Ahmed al-Shara in Damascus. The meeting with al-Shara followed Fidan's talks and joint news conference with Syrian Foreign Minister Assad al-Shaibani.

Turkish Foreign Minister Hakan Fidan discussed recent attacks targeting Saudi Arabia and broader regional developments in a phone call with his Saudi counterpart. The talks came after Saudi Arabia temporarily shut its east-west pipeline as a precaution following multiple attacks in the Riyadh and Medina regions that injured several people. Saudi authorities deployed emergency and technical teams to secure the pipeline and assess its safety. The Turkish Foreign Ministry separately strongly condemned drone attacks launched from Iraqi territory targeting Saudi Arabia, warning that such actions threaten regional security and stability. Ankara reaffirmed its support for Saudi Arabia's sovereignty and territorial integrity and praised the Saudi authorities for their restrained approach aimed at preventing further regional escalation. The ministry also welcomed the Iraqi government's condemnation of the drone attacks and its decision to immediately launch an investigation to identify those responsible. Turkey called for an immediate end to attacks threatening Saudi Arabia and urged all sides to refrain from actions that could further escalate tensions in the region. The developments come amid deepening security cooperation between Turkey and Saudi Arabia, which signed a joint defense agreement with Pakistan last month.

BRICS nations have called for maximum restraint in the Middle East and stressed the need to protect global trade and energy flows as the widening conflict continues to threaten regional stability and key supply routes. In a joint declaration at the New Delhi summit, the group expressed deep concern over the continued escalation and urged all sides to avoid actions that could further aggravate the situation. The declaration also called for the protection of civilians and respect for the sovereignty and territorial integrity of states. BRICS leaders place particular emphasis on safeguarding global trade, supply chains, energy flows, and maritime security as the conflict increasingly affects some of the world's most important shipping routes. The statement was backed by both Iran and the United Arab Emirates, despite tensions between the two countries during the six-month Middle East war, providing a rare sign of diplomatic convergence. Iranian President Masoud Pezeshkian also met Abu Dhabi Crown Prince Sheikh Khaled bin Mohammed bin Zayed Al Nahyan on the sidelines of the summit, marking the highest level meeting between the two sides since the conflict began. Their talks focused on de-escalation, regional stability, and efforts to advance peace and development, as summit organizers sought to keep diplomatic channels open between countries divided by the war. The joint declaration highlights efforts by BRICS to maintain consensus despite major geopolitical divisions, while pushing for restraint in the uninterrupted flow of global trade and energy supplies. According to Lebanon's official news agency, Israeli warplanes struck the town of Upper Nabatieh twice within less than 15 minutes. The warplanes also carried out an airstrike on the Ali Tahir wooded area on the outskirts of Upper Nabatieh while bombing the town of Kfar Tebnit three times in succession. The Israeli army also targeted the town of East Zaatar with artillery fire. No information has yet been shared on whether there were any deaths or injuries in the attacks. The Israeli army had launched intense airstrikes on Lebanon on March 2nd, occupying numerous towns in the south of the country. The Lebanese government had announced during this period that the number of people displaced in the country had exceeded 1 million. The ceasefire between Lebanon and Israel, which took effect on April 17th, had subsequently been extended several times. In its latest statement, Lebanon's health minister

0: with conventional construction materials severely restricted and much of the territory reduced to rubble, residents are finding their own ways to create shelter and restore livelihoods.
1: السبب الرئيسي اللي خلانا نلجأ لاستخدام الخشب عدم توفر مواد البناء وعدم دخول مواد الإعمار. طبعا استخدمنا الأخشاب بديل عن الأسمنت والبطون وفي النهاية طبعا لا يغني عن بيوتنا الأساسية اللي هي مكونة من البطون والخرسانة.
0: Severe shortages have made even the improvised projects difficult, with residents struggling to obtain basic materials and water while prices for supplies have soared.
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0: Aid agencies warn that rebuilding Gaza on a meaningful scale could take years, with the enormous level of destruction and restrictions on construction materials continuing to stand in the way. For now, Palestinians are largely rebuilding with whatever they can find, creating makeshift homes and workplaces as they wait for broader reconstruction to begin. Gaza's fishermen are struggling to maintain their livelihoods with little equipment and severely restricted access to the sea as the effects of the war and Israeli blockade continue to devastate the territory's fishing industry. At Gaza City's harbor, damaged fishing boats now sit alongside tents sheltering displaced Palestinians, reflecting the destruction that has transformed the coastal community. Before the war began in October 2023, fishermen operated motorized boats and had access to a wide range of fishing equipment needed to support their work. The industry provided a lifeline for more than 6,000 Palestinians, according to aid groups in the United Nations, supporting families and contributing to Gaza's food supply. But fishermen say that they now lack boats, motors, and basic equipment, forcing some to venture into the water using small, non-motorized vessels, despite extremely limited catches.
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0: For fishermen who have relied on the sea throughout their working lives, the collapse of the industry has left few alternatives for earning an income.
4: ما بعد 7 اكتوبر كل البحر بالكامل شلل كامل، ولا لنشات ولا حسكات ولا مواتير ولا معدات صيد، حتى الغرف اللي كان مخبى فيها معدات الصيد تبعتنا الشباك كلها انحرقت بالكامل. احنا جينا لقيت كصيادين ما بنعرفش نشتغل غير مهنة الصيد.
0: Despite the shortages and restrictions, fishermen continue taking their small boats into Gaza's waters, trying to secure whatever they can for their families amid widespread displacement and hardship. A Russian drone hit a passenger train on Ukraine's border with NATO member Poland on Sunday, shortly after former British Prime Minister Boris Johnson and other European diplomats had used the same line. The train, on a route frequently used by foreign delegations returning from Kiev, was attacked just 2 kilometers, 1.2 miles from the Polish border, Ukraine's railway operator said. No casualties were reported.
5: In Munich on Saturday,
0: Boris Johnson, who was also on the train that left the station shortly before the strike, condemned the attack as random and senseless in a post on Instagram. With the front line largely static, both Moscow and Kyiv have intensified long-distance strikes in recent weeks to try to shift momentum in the war. Earlier on Sunday, a truck less than 1 kilometer from Ukraine's border with Poland was also hit, prompting the Dorohusk-Yahodin crossing point to briefly halt operations, according to border guards.
6: The escalation of the actions from the Russian side is becoming

0: a reality, and its examples are getting closer and closer to our border. We've had information, both our own and through our services, but also from allied services, including in recent days directed to me personally about a possible ongoing escalation. As you know, the attack or attempt to paralyze border crossings is not the first such event. Starting today, we will essentially be operating in a very heightened mode, because what we know and what can be expected is that the coming weeks and months will be a period of very intensified actions on the Russian part, and we cannot rule out, unfortunately, that this escalation will also affect our territory. I hope it will not. I hope that the worst case scenario will not come true.
1: Russia's defense ministry said it had targeted infrastructure facilitating military cargoes from Europe in western Ukraine. Russia has begun targeting Ukraine's border crossings with its Western allies in recent weeks, part of a growing campaign by both sides to erode the other's economic infrastructure more than 4 years into Russia's invasion. A Russian missile and drone attack on Odessa killed two people and injured 26 others after striking a 25-story residential building in one of the most damaging assaults on the city in recent months. The attack sparked fires on the upper floors of the building from the 21st through 23rd stories, completely destroying them, according to Ukraine's State Emergency Service. Rescue crews evacuated seven people from the burning building, including two children, and freed several residents trapped in an elevator. One body was recovered from the rubble overnight, and a second was found the following day when search and rescue operations concluded. Among the 26 injured, one was a five-month-old infant. Three other residential buildings in the city were also damaged in the strike, along with a low-pressure gas pipeline. It was reportedly the third time this particular residential complex has been struck by Russian forces during the war. In the nearby coastal city of Chornomorsk, the same wave of strikes injured five people, including four children, and damaged a building that houses a rehabilitation center treating patients with paralysis and spinal cord injuries. Bedridden patients had to be evacuated from the facility. Ukrainian air defenses recorded missile and drone impacts across 20 locations in the Odessa region, with falling debris confirmed at four additional sites. Officials said the strikes involved Banderol drone missiles and Onyx anti-ship missiles. Sweden's national election results showed a narrow lead early on Monday for the center-left opposition over the right-wing government. Addressing his supporters, far-right leader Jimmy Akeson acknowledged his party had not performed as well as he had hoped, but that they were still winners. The Sweden Democrats acknowledged that their party was founded in part by neo-Nazis and white supremacists in the 1980s, but say they have eliminated such extremists from their ranks and have apologized for their past. The left-leaning bloc, headed by the Social Democrats leader Magdalena Andersson, was expected to win 176 seats in the 349-seat parliament based on votes from 6,195 of Sweden's 6,312 election districts, the election authority said. The right-wing governing bloc of Prime Minister Ulf Kristersson was seen winning 173 seats, with ballot counting continuing and with a final results expected to come on Wednesday at the earliest.
0: The election result is not yet final, but the voters have already sent a clear message. The three parties on the left have once again failed to secure a majority in the Swedish parliament. If the current United opposition secures 175 seats, then I respect if Social Democrat leader wishes to explore the possibilities of uniting the Green Party, the Left Party and the Center Party in a joint government alternative

0: and a shared budget. This election result could thus lead to a complicated process of forming a government. How it will all play out remains to be seen. It may take time, but we are in no rush. Getting it right is more important than speed.
1: It is super close. It's a little bit scary, actually.
2: It was entertainment to sit and watch how it developed and turn from right to left all the night. And actually, it will be some days now with a lot of discussions around what it's gonna be in the end. So I don't think we will have a government in a month or two.
1: I am quite surprised because, I mean, both sides of the coin have been really, like, you know, adamant with their points of view. So it's just crazy to see that there's like almost 50-50 split in, you know, day-to-day people's thoughts about it.
3: For me, it was quite exciting to look into the late hours in the, and I was up to around 2 o'clock. So it was really, I liked it. But yeah, it's going to be an interesting couple of days getting the government together and everything.
4: For us who want the righteous to win, is a bit nervous, I could say, but still they didn't close yet, so still have a couple of days to be decided.
5: I'm hoping more for like the red-green, so, but it's very close still, so I mean, they're still counting a bit of the voters, right? So yeah, we'll see.

0: Germany's capital, the city-state of Berlin, is gearing up for its state election on September 20th, with the cost of living and political extremism among the main campaign topics. Berlin is currently governed by a coalition of the Conservative Party and the Social Democrats, though current polls make a continuation unlikely. The conservative CDU is currently fighting for top spot against the left, with the CDU's lead candidate for the election, Stefan Evers, calling the party highly radicalized and accusing it of anti-Semitism. The left party itself is focused on the rise of the far-right AfD, who is currently in second place behind the CDU and the Linke, and could almost double their seats in the Berlin state parliament. Amidst debate surrounding the public's confidence in German Chancellor Friedrich Merz, his conservative Christian Democratic Union, CDU, is set to become the strongest party across Lower Saxony state in the local elections, according to an exit poll released late Sunday. An exit poll by Infratest DIMAP, published by public broadcaster NDR shortly after 10 p.m., put the CDU at 27.7% ahead of the Social Democrats, SPD, on 24.5%, and the far-right Alternative for Germany, which could see a significant rise to 16.5%. Statewide, the Greens are in fourth place with 13.6%, according to the projection, followed by the left at 5.9% and the FDP with 3.6%. The provisional final result is not expected until early on Monday. Thousands of people have taken to the streets of Berlin to protest against the growing strength of the far right in Germany and call for the protection of democratic values. Organizers said that around 35,000 people joined the demonstration, while Berlin police estimated the turnout at about 19,000. The protest follows a strong electoral showing by the right-wing Alternative for Germany in the eastern state of Saxony-Anhalt, underscoring concerns over the party's growing influence.
1: Ich bin hierher gekommen, weil mir die Wahl in Sachsen-Anhalt große Sorgen macht. In meiner Familie, also mein

0: 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Und wenn ich die Entwicklungen sehe, das Wahlprogramm von der AfD, finde ich es wichtig zu zeigen, dass mir das nicht recht ist, wie sich das entwickelt.
1: Further elections in Mecklenburg, Western Pomerania and Berlin are adding to attention on the political momentum of the far right across the country. Protesters called for solidarity, greater democratic participation, and stronger opposition to right-wing extremism. Organizers said that the demonstration was intended to defend an open and inclusive society at a time of growing concern over the far right's electoral gains. The rally reflects mounting opposition to the far right's rise as Germany faces an increasingly polarized political landscape and renewed debate over the future direction of the country.

Heavy rain that persisted overnight in the U.S. state of New Jersey caused flooding that left numerous vehicles submerged while causing material damage in some areas. The heavy rain affecting the U.S. states of New York, New Jersey, and Pennsylvania turned into flooding, particularly in New Jersey. As a result of the heavy rain that continued through the night across many parts of the state, vehicles at some car dealerships were left submerged. The flooding caused material damage to numerous homes and businesses. The heavy rain, which also affected some highways, brought traffic to a standstill in many areas. Officials said the rain would continue throughout the day and urged people, especially those planning to drive, to exercise caution.

0: European shares were subdued as losses in technology stocks and another surge in oil prices weighed on investor sentiment ahead of a crucial U.S. Federal Reserve policy decision. European stock markets were largely subdued, with most major regional bourses trading lower as weakness in technology shares weighed on the broader market. Technology stocks were among the biggest losers, falling around 1.4% after leading artificial intelligence executives raised concerns over the rapid development of increasingly powerful models. Broader market sentiment was further pressured by another rise in oil prices as escalating tensions in the Middle East increased concerns over global energy supplies. Energy stocks were among the few areas to advance as most other sectors traded lower. Investors are also turning their attention to the Federal Reserve, with markets increasingly expecting a 25 basis point interest rate increase when policymakers announce their decision this week.
1: Der DAX startet schwach in die FED-Woche. Das heißt, am Mittwoch erwarten die Anleger eine Zinserhöhung der US-Notenbank FED. Das Börsengeschehen ist aktuell von relativer Ruhe geprägt. 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Die Anleger sind nervös vor der Zinsentscheidung der US-Notenbank FED am Mittwoch und erwarten entsprechend eine Zinserhöhung.
0: The combination of higher energy costs, uncertainty over artificial intelligence development, and expectations of tighter monetary policy is keeping European investors cautious. Surging oil prices are adding to inflationary pressures in the United States as the Federal Reserve prepares to announce its latest interest rate decision. Brent and U.S. crude futures climbed more than 2% at the start of the Fed's policy week, increasing concerns that higher energy costs could complicate efforts to bring inflation under control. Brent crude traded around $106.80 a barrel, while West Texas Intermediate rose above $102 as tensions in the Middle East continued to fuel concerns over global energy supplies. Higher oil prices can feed through to transportation, production, and consumer costs, potentially keeping broader inflation elevated for longer. The latest U.S. data showed annual inflation at 3.4%, while consumer prices increased 0.4% on a monthly basis. Pressure from energy costs has become increasingly visible for American consumers.

0: consumers, with diesel prices reaching a record of more than $6 a gallon last week. The renewed surge in oil prices therefore adds another challenge for policymakers as they assess whether borrowing costs are restrictive enough to contain price pressures without unnecessarily weakening economic activity. Markets will be closely watching Wednesday's Fed decision and its signals on the future path of interest rates as elevated energy prices increase uncertainty over the U.S. inflation outlook. Nigerian billionaire Aliko Dangote has launched a $1.6 billion initial public offering for his oil refinery in what is expected to become Africa's largest ever public share sale. The company is offering 4.1 billion shares at 525 naira each, with the subscription period running until October 13th. If fully subscribed, the offering would raise around 2.15 trillion naira, with the potential to increase further if investor demand exceeds the shares initially available. The IPO has been open to ordinary Nigerians, with retail investors able to participate by purchasing as few as 10 shares through digital investment platforms. Built at a cost of around $20 billion, the Dangote refinery has transformed Nigeria's fuel market since beginning operations in 2024 and reduced the country's dependence on imported petroleum products. The facility currently processes around 700,000 barrels of crude oil per day, with plans to double capacity to about 1.4 million barrels per day by 2029. Proceeds from the share sale are expected to help finance that expansion and strengthen Nigeria's position as a major refining and fuel export hub in Africa. The refinery has also benefited from supply disruptions caused by the U.S.-Iran war, which have increased demand for its jet fuel across Africa and in European markets. The offering values the refinery at around $47 billion, while Dangote has expressed confidence in strong investor demand following an earlier private placement that was heavily oversubscribed. The landmark IPO opens ownership of one of Africa's biggest industrial projects to retail investors while raising capital for the refinery's next phase of expansion.
1: Is that, you know, a lot of the diesel oil comes, and that's the one where there's a big up. It comes from Russia. And the Russia plants are being hit by Ukraine. And I've asked President Zelensky not to hit the diesel plants, refineries.
2: Is it potentially that Ukraine war could end?
1: Diesel is being driven up by the fact that it's having a hard time coming out of Russia. And that's a case that hurts the world. We got to stop.
3: But he's involved in everything.
4: Do you think Zelensky will get his Patriots and the licensing that he wants? Do you still anticipate?
2: Have you ruled
1: the less sophisticated version?
4: Are you happy that the UK?
1: You know what I mean?
4: Yeah, yeah.
0: Ukraine is facing mounting economic pressure as intensified Russian attacks damage critical infrastructure, disrupt exports, and deepen a growing budget crisis. Ukraine's economy ministry estimates that damage to infrastructure and fixed assets from Russian airstrikes has reached nearly $10 billion this year. The wider economic impact of the attacks and the effective blockade of Ukraine's Black Sea ports is estimated at around 1.5 percentage points of gross domestic product. The disruption poses a major threat to export earnings, with around $40 billion in revenue at risk as agricultural products, iron and steel struggle to reach international markets through Black Sea ports. The economic damage is increasingly affecting government finances, with domestic budget revenue falling about $1.35 billion short of expectations during the first 8 months of the year. At the same time, the cost of financing the war continues to rise, putting additional pressure on already constrained fiscal resources. Officials estimate that the daily cost of the war has climbed to around $190 million, compared with $140 million in 2024, driven by inflation, higher military expenses, and growing social payments. With infrastructure damage, export losses, and rising defense costs hitting the economy simultaneously, Ukrainian officials warn that the approaching winter could bring even greater financial and economic strain. Latvia's Air Baltic has filed for Chapter 11 bankruptcy protection in the United States as surging fuel costs linked to the U.S.-Iran war deepen financial pressure on the global airline industry. The Latvian flag carrier said that the voluntary filing in New York is aimed at protecting the company from creditors while it restructures its debt and strengthens its finances. Air Baltic said that its flights will continue operating as scheduled throughout the court-supervised restructuring process. The airline has secured commitments for around 350 million euros in financing from a group of lenders to support operations while the restructuring is underway. Air Baltic had already been facing financial pressure, prompting Latvia to provide a 30 million euro state loan in April, but its liquidity position has deteriorated further as fuel costs surged. Jet fuel prices have roughly doubled during the U.S.-Iran conflict, creating what has become the airline industry's most severe crisis since the COVID-19 pandemic. Airlines with weaker balance sheets and greater exposure to volatile energy prices have been particularly vulnerable as higher fuel expenses rapidly increase operating costs. Air Baltic is the second airline casualty linked to the conflict after U.S. discount carrier Spirit Airlines collapsed in May following its failure to secure support for a bailout plan. Air Baltic's restructuring highlights the widening economic consequences of the U.S.-Iran war as elevated energy prices increasingly affect industries heavily dependent on fuel.
5: So inside the companies, it'll slow the ability to produce these frontier models. Probably. It'll also ensure that there's substantially more transparency into exactly what goes wrong if there is some sort of incident. And I think it'll also allow for trust between the labs to a much greater extent if people can rely on verification from these trusted third parties. I think the concept of building a superintelligence it's been likened to summoning an alien species. So I think thinking about it in terms of an alien mind that we don't fully understand is pretty terrifying, even without any concrete scenario. Probably the most important thing to take away is no matter what you're currently doing, AI is going to have probably a significant impact on your life, and it's pretty important to keep your eyes open about the direction things are heading and not necessarily leave it all up to the people that are building it, because you know, they want engagement. The people building the technology want to have conversations with people. And in fact, it's been one of the main sticking points over the last few years has been the inability to wake people up about the danger that they're creating.
0: A growing push to buy Canadian and avoid U.S. products is reshaping supermarket shelves across Canada as trade tensions with Washington influence consumer choices and supply chains. The Buy Canadian movement has gained momentum as the U.S.-Canada trade dispute intensifies, encouraging consumers to pay closer attention to where products are made. The shift is particularly visible in fresh produce, an area where Canada has traditionally depended heavily on imports from the United States.
6: I would back that 100%. I would say buying Canadian goods is always a net positive, and relying less and less on the United States is the best possible outcome for this tariff situation. If we can rely on them less and support the Canadian economy and the infrastructure here, then we build a stronger nation here for us, and we can, again, continue to rely on them less.
0: The U.S. remains Canada.

0: Canada's largest supplier of fresh vegetables, but its share of Canadian vegetable imports fell to 62.6% in July from 69% in the same month of 2023.
1: I think, honestly, if I can support Canadian products and Canadian institutions and through these tough times, I think that's a way to help in my small way. Also, gonna be honest, I'm a little bit mad with America right now with how things are going. The attitude has just not been that of a friend. So I'm like, why bother?
0: The consumer movement has intensified following the breakdown of U.S.-Canada trade talks and a new round of tariffs and counter-tariffs between the two neighbors. The changing sentiment is forcing supermarkets to improve country of origin labeling while exploring Canadian and alternative international suppliers to meet consumer demand. The push for greater food self-reliance could also support efforts to tackle food inflation, as the trade dispute accelerates a broader debate over Canada's economic dependence on the United States.

0: Yeah, at the time I hadn't totally seen it, but look, the explanation I got was, well, kind of, he wasn't interfering with play, so I just don't get it. I really don't get it. I can't understand how we're trying to help referees and putting so many layers behind them, and so many people and so many bodies and so many screens and so many wherever officers they are, to try and come up with the right decisions. And if that's how the rules are interpreted, that you're not interfering with play because you've thrown yourself at the ball 6 yards from goal and pretty much nearly touched it, which then Leacher has to react from, I just, on top of that, the line was a bit dubious where they drew the line to start with. I just, it's worrying, if that's really it is, if that's how the game's seen by those who are officiating it.
1: Last year, with 10 players red card after 2-3 minutes, this season again red card, so the emotion was a little bit there. I think to win a game with 10 players is already special, but it is even more special when it's a derby, a Manchester derby, for, you know, for the fans, for the club, for the players, and also for the coaching staff. Reviewing the action, I reviewed the action immediately after the red card on the bench, and it's clear red card for Phil because it's a reaction. But you can also see in the same action Bruno action, intention. So for me, yes, it's red card for Phil, but it's also red card for Bruno.
2: It was not our best game, of course. I think we had a great start, but then we, in the second half, we struggled a little bit with 3-0. Normally we have to play with more calm, but at the end, also Levante makes it very good. The pitch, I think, was not in the best condition. It was very dry. It was not like normally how in which conditions we played normally. And the first goal we received was my fault because we want to change. And I said, oh, to Carlos, I said, Carlos, come, we wait till the next break. And then it happens. So it was my fault. So at the end, I'm happy that the team came back and scored the fourth goal. And we are happy. We are happy with this. Come on, we have a great start. And this is to celebrate a little bit. For, of course, we know that there's one the next game on Wednesday, and then on Saturday also a away match on Saturday. But first, we are playing at home, and this is also our focus is on that game.
3: Nah, when you set a standard, like I said, I think it's always natural when you go a game or two without scoring that, maybe it's a bit of a topic, but I'm in good form, I'm sharp, I'm ready. It was nice to get the first Bundesliga goal today and help the team with a win. It was an important goal in the end, and that's the most important thing. I said when you set the standard that we set, especially over the last two seasons, you know, I think people expect it every single game you play. We broke the goal record by a lot last year, so I think people come and expect us to score 4 or 5 every game. You know, we have the capacity to do that, but ultimately it's about 3 points at this stage. And we know the way we train, the way we play, it's going to be performances that get even better, and that's our aim.
4: You know him
3: by
4: heart, so how did he develop as a personality and as a player, and how tough was it to play against him?
5: Yeah, I mean, he's definitely, I'm amazed how much he's improved, you know. And that's to do with, I think he was known already for scoring goals. He was known already for sort of the head he has on his shoulders. But the version he is today, and even in the 3 years I've worked with him, so I don't think that it's because of me. I think in general, it's because of his mindset that he's just kept improving. And I'm often thinking, like, if I was playing against this version of Harry Kane,
4: how would it have been?
5: Really, really tough. Really, really, really tough. But it shows that no matter how good, how elite you are, if your mentality follows, then the sky's the limit.
4: For Bayern as well?
5: Yeah, absolutely. Always. Thank you.
6: That'll always be the goal. Is we want to be the highest scoring. We want to have the most wins. We want to win Super Bowls. We want to, like, that's what we do. We didn't get into this profession trying to be mediocre or average. And that's every NFL team. So that is what it is. You know, we make decisions over the course of a week what's best for our football team to win the game. That's the most important thing, and that goes into everything that we do.
7: You want to play the perfect game. That's what we're striving for. You know, we've heard the head of Snake and Ben Johnson say he wants to be the most prolific offense, you know, in history. So it takes those attention to details, even when you score 59 points, harping on those things that you can improve on to get to that point. So we're all bought into that, and we're all trying to, you know, accomplish that. So regardless of the points, you know, out there on the board, it's about our individual execution every single play.
8: That's amazing. And then to be able to come out a game like that and have so much to clean up, it's all right. We'll take the win. 59 points is amazing. It's awesome. But should have been worse.
9: Well, look, there hasn't been a past to start, right? This is year one, so this is our first time here. I'm just proud of the guys. You saw a lot of the conviction, everything we kind of talked about. We didn't care how pretty. There's no such thing as an ugly win, right? And just find ways, and we want the ball in our hands with the game on the line. Offense did a great job with that, and look, they moved the ball a little bit defensively, but you know, we're just going to keep putting the ball down. And so proud for those guys in the locker room. And you know, we got a short week, and you know, if the first win, you don't get much time to think about it, because you know, Detroit will happen really quick.
10: Coach Joe getting his first win as an NFL head coach takes a lot of time, a lot of effort to get into a position to be able to do that. Really happy for him. Called a heck of a game. Looking down at these stats, man, our guys made some great plays. So we love chunk plays. That's how you score 36 points. You give yourself the opportunity to go score in four or five plays in a drive instead of the long, methodical, you know, 13, 14, 15 plays. And that's also a way to win football games. So we don't want to just try to live off the chunk plays. We want to be smart, and we want to take our opportunities when they're there. But we wish we'd be smart with the football, which we were tonight.

0: Welcome to ANews. I'm Amir Taslim. You're watching Turkey's Diplomacy. Why I say that this is a very significant visit,
1: it can be incredibly helpful.
0: Palestinians from the Gaza Strip.
2: Why those humanitarian aid still stuck?
3: If we put Daesh aside,
4: is this the end of Netanyahu?
1: So many chefs in the kitchen.
4: The end of sanctions.

Yemen's Houthi group said Saudi warplanes had launched over 50 airstrikes across six provinces of the war-ravaged Arab country over the past 24 hours, as the fighting between the group and the Yemeni government forces is escalating on multiple fronts. In a statement on social media platform X, Houthi military spokesman said the strike stretched across much of Yemen. Spokesman also said F-15 fighter jets carried out the strikes after taking off from the King Khalid Air Base in Khamis Mushait, a southwestern Saudi city near the Yemeni border, describing the bombardment as Saudi aggression. Saudi Arabia has yet to comment on the Houthi claims, and casualties from the claimed strikes remain unclear. Also on Sunday, a Houthi military official said the group freed 210 of its members held by the government forces after seizing a prison in the strategic Red Sea port city of Mocha in Taiz province. The claim came amid a sweeping Houthi offensive launched on September 3rd that rapidly redrew front lines along Yemen's Red Sea coast, capturing several government-held areas in Hodeidah and neighboring Taiz provinces. Houthis captured the strategic port of Mocha on Thursday, pushed south into the Bab al-Mandab area on Friday, and seized Mayun Island at the heart of the strait, tightening their grip on the vital shipping choke point linking the Red Sea and the Gulf of Aden. The group subsequently advanced farther south toward Lajj province, bringing the fighting closer to Aden, the seat of Yemen's internationally recognized government. The seizure of Yemen's coast creates an economic bottleneck for Egypt, security risks for Sudan and Somalia, and leverage for Eritrea and Djibouti. Meanwhile, Yemen's government forces said that more than 500 soldiers were killed and about 1,500 others wounded in month-long battles with the Houthis along the western coast. Yemen's conflict erupted in late 2014 when the Houthis seized Sana'a and much of northern Yemen, prompting a Saudi-led coalition to intervene the following year in support of the internationally recognized government. The decade-long civil war and the recent fighting have caused a severe humanitarian crisis in the country. The International Organization for Migration said on Sunday that displacement in Yemen has now reached 85,800 people, up sharply in recent days as the fighting escalates rapidly along the west coast, forcing families to flee their homes. A maritime deadlock is deepening across the Middle East as shipping through the Strait of Hormuz remains severely disrupted while Houthi attacks threaten the alternative Red Sea route. Hopes for progress over Hormuz suffered a setback after a meeting between Iran and Gulf Arab states in Oman was postponed, delaying discussions over a proposed framework for shipping through the strategic waterway. Iran had planned to present an agreement with Oman on managing shipping routes through Hormuz, but Tehran says that it will not fully reopen the strait until its conditions are met by the United States. Commercial traffic remains severely restricted, with ship tracking data showing commodity vessel transits through Hormuz falling to single

final developments in a phone call with his Saudi counterpart. The talks came after Saudi Arabia temporarily shut its east-west pipeline as a precaution following multiple attacks in the Riyadh and Medina regions that injured several people. Saudi authorities deployed emergency and technical teams to secure the pipeline and assess its safety. The Turkish Foreign Ministry separately strongly condemned drone attacks launched from Iraqi territory targeting Saudi Arabia, warning that such actions threaten regional security and stability. Ankara reaffirmed its support for Saudi Arabia's sovereignty and territorial integrity and praised the Saudi authorities for their restrained approach aimed at preventing further regional escalation. The ministry also welcomed the Iraqi government's condemnation of the drone attacks and its decision to immediately launch an investigation to identify those responsible. Turkey called for an immediate end to attacks threatening Saudi Arabia and urged all sides to refrain from actions that could further escalate tensions in the region. The developments come amid deepening security cooperation between Turkey and Saudi Arabia, which signed a joint defense agreement with Pakistan last month.

BRICS nations have called for maximum restraint in the Middle East and stressed the need to protect global trade and energy flows as the widening conflict continues to threaten regional stability and key supply routes. In a joint declaration at the New Delhi summit, the group expressed deep concern over the continued escalation and urged all sides to avoid actions that could further aggravate the situation. The declaration also called for the protection of civilians and respect for the sovereignty and territorial integrity of states. BRICS leaders place particular emphasis on safeguarding global trade, supply chains, energy flows, and maritime security as the conflict increasingly affects some of the world's most important shipping routes. The statement was backed by both Iran and the United Arab Emirates, despite tensions between the two countries during the six-month Middle East war, providing a rare sign of diplomatic convergence. Iranian President Masoud Pezeshkian also met Abu Dhabi Crown Prince Sheikh Khaled bin Mohammed bin Zayed Al Nahyan on the sidelines of the summit, marking the highest level meeting between the two sides since the conflict began. Their talks focused on de-escalation, regional stability, and efforts to advance peace and development, as summit organizers sought to keep diplomatic channels open between countries divided by the war. The joint declaration highlights efforts by BRICS to maintain consensus despite major geopolitical divisions, while pushing for restraint in the uninterrupted flow of global trade and energy supplies. According to Lebanon's official news agency, Israeli warplanes struck the town of Upper Nabatieh twice within less than 15 minutes. The warplanes also carried out an airstrike on the Ali Tahir wooded area on the outskirts of Upper Nabatieh while bombing the town of Kfar Tebnit three times in succession. The Israeli army also targeted the town of East Zaatar with artillery fire. No information has yet been shared on whether there were any deaths or injuries in the attacks. The Israeli army had launched intense airstrikes on Lebanon on March 2nd, occupying numerous towns in the south of the country. The Lebanese government had announced during this period that the number of people displaced in the country had exceeded 1 million. The ceasefire between Lebanon and Israel, which took effect on April 17th, had subsequently been extended several times. In its latest statement, Lebanon's health ministry had reported that more than 4,380 people had been killed in Israeli attacks on the country since March 2nd. Meanwhile, following the fifth round of direct negotiations between Israel and Lebanon held in Washington, a framework agreement was signed between Lebanon and Israel on June 26th. Across Gaza, Palestinians are using wood, mud, fabric, and other makeshift materials to rebuild homes and businesses amid widespread destruction and the absence of large-scale reconstruction.

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0: Aid agencies warn that rebuilding Gaza on a meaningful scale could take years, with the enormous level of destruction and restrictions on construction materials continuing to stand in the way. For now, Palestinians are largely rebuilding with whatever they can find, creating makeshift homes and workplaces as they wait for broader reconstruction to begin. Gaza's fishermen are struggling to maintain their livelihoods with little equipment and severely restricted access to the sea as the effects of the war and Israeli blockade continue to devastate the territory's fishing industry. At Gaza City's harbor, damaged fishing boats now sit alongside tents sheltering displaced Palestinians, reflecting the destruction that has transformed the coastal community. Before the war began in October 2023, fishermen operated motorized boats and had access to a wide range of fishing equipment needed to support their work. The industry provided a lifeline for more than 6,000 Palestinians, according to aid groups in the United Nations, supporting families and contributing to Gaza's food supply. But fishermen say that they now lack boats, motors, and basic equipment, forcing some to venture into the water using small, non-motorized vessels, despite extremely limited catches.
2: اليوم احنا نسرح على حسكة مقداف. حسكة مقداف يعني زي ما بيقولوها من هلا ما تصل بوابة المينا بتكون ميت ورغم هيك انت بتتعرض للاعتقال بتتعرض للطاخ يعني انا مصاب حرب في البحر طب انا بمارس مهنة الصيد في 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
0: For fishermen who have relied on the sea throughout their working lives, the collapse of the industry has left few alternatives for earning an income.
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0: Despite the shortages and restrictions, fishermen continue taking their small boats into Gaza's waters, trying to secure whatever they can for their families amid widespread displacement and hardship. A Russian drone hit a passenger train on Ukraine's border with NATO member Poland on Sunday, shortly after former British Prime Minister Boris Johnson and other European diplomats had used the same line. The train, on a route frequently used by foreign delegations returning from Kiev, was attacked just 2 kilometers, 1.2 miles from the Polish border, Ukraine's railway operator said. No casualties were reported.
4: In Munich on Saturday,
0: Boris Johnson, who was also on the train that left the station shortly before the strike, condemned the attack as random and senseless in a post on Instagram. With the front line largely static, both Moscow and Kyiv have intensified long-distance strikes in recent weeks to try to shift momentum in the war. Earlier on Sunday, a truck less than 1 kilometer from Ukraine's border with Poland was also hit, prompting the Dorohusk-Yahodin crossing point to briefly halt operations, according to border guards.
5: The escalation of the actions from the Russian side is becoming a reality, and its examples are getting closer and closer to our border. We've had information, both our own and through our services, but also from allied services, including in recent days directed to me personally about a possible ongoing escalation. As you know, the attack or attempt to paralyze border crossings is not the first such event.
6: To nie jest pierwsze tego typu zdarzenie. Od dzisiaj właściwie
5: Starting today, we will essentially be operating in a very heightened

0: mode, because what we know and what can be expected is that the coming weeks and months will be a period of very intensified actions on the Russian part, and we cannot rule out, unfortunately, that this escalation will also affect our territory. I hope it will not. I hope that the worst case scenario will not come true.
1: Mam nadzieję, że ten najgorszy scenariusz się nie sprawdzi.
2: Russia's defense ministry said it had targeted infrastructure facilitating military cargoes from Europe in western Ukraine. Russia has begun targeting Ukraine's border crossings with its western allies in recent weeks, part of a growing campaign by both sides to erode the other's economic infrastructure more than 4 years into Russia's invasion. A Russian missile and drone attack on Odessa killed two people and injured 26 others after striking a 25-story residential building in one of the most damaging assaults on the city in recent months. The attack sparked fires on the upper floors of the building from the 21st through 23rd stories, completely destroying them, according to Ukraine's State Emergency Service. Rescue crews evacuated seven people from the burning building, including two children, and freed several residents trapped in an elevator. One body was recovered from the rubble overnight, and a second was found the following day when search and rescue operations concluded. Among the 26 injured, one was a five-month-old infant. Three other residential buildings in the city were also damaged in the strike, along with a low-pressure gas pipeline. It was reportedly the third time this particular residential complex has been struck by Russian forces during the war. In the nearby coastal city of Chornomorsk, the same wave of strikes injured five people, including four children, and damaged a building that houses a rehabilitation center treating patients with paralysis and spinal cord injuries. Bedridden patients had to be evacuated from the facility. Ukrainian air defenses recorded missile and drone impacts across 20 locations in the Odessa region, with falling debris confirmed at four additional sites. Officials said the strikes involved Banderol drone missiles and Onyx anti-ship missiles. Sweden's national election results showed a narrow lead early on Monday for the center-left opposition over the right-wing government. Addressing his supporters, far-right leader Jimmy Akeson acknowledged his party had not performed as well as he had hoped, but that they were still winners. The Sweden Democrats acknowledged that their party was founded in part by neo-Nazis and white supremacists in the 1980s, but say they have eliminated such extremists from their ranks and have apologized for their past. The left-leaning bloc, headed by the Social Democrats leader Magdalena Andersson, was expected to win 176 seats in the 349-seat parliament based on votes from 6,195 of Sweden's 6,312 election districts, the election authority said. The right-wing governing bloc of Prime Minister Ulf Kristersson was seen winning 173 seats, with ballot counting continuing and with the final results expected to come on Wednesday at the earliest.
0: The election result is not yet final, but the voters have already sent a clear message. The three parties on the left have once again failed to secure a majority in the Swedish parliament. If the current United Opposition secures 175 seats, then I respect if Social Democrat leader wishes to explore the possibilities of uniting the Green Party, the Left Party, and the Center Party in a joint government alternative and a shared budget. This election result could thus lead to a complicated process of forming a government. How it will all play out remains to be seen. It may take time, but we are in no rush. Getting it right is more important than speed.
3: It is super close. It's a little bit scary, actually.
4: It was entertainment to sit and watch how it developed and turn from right to left all the night. And actually, it will be some days now with a lot of discussions around what it's gonna be in the end. So I don't think we will have a government in a month or two.
3: I am quite surprised because, I mean, both sides of the coin have been really adamant with their points of view. So it's just crazy to see that there's like almost 50-50 split in, you know, day-to-day people's thoughts about it.
5: For me, it was quite exciting to look into the late hours and I was up to around 2 o'clock. So it was really, I liked it. But yeah, it's going to be an interesting couple of days getting the government together and everything.
6: For us who want the righteous to win, is a bit nervous, I could say. But still, they didn't close yet, so still have a couple of days to be decided.
7: I'm hoping more for like the red green, so but it's very close still. So I mean, they're still counting a bit of the voters, right? So yeah, we'll see.

0: Germany's capital, the city-state of Berlin, is gearing up for its state election on September 20th, with the cost of living and political extremism among the main campaign topics. Berlin is currently governed by a coalition of the Conservative Party and the Social Democrats, though current polls make a continuation unlikely. The conservative CDU is currently fighting for top spot against the left, with the CDU's lead candidate for the election, Stefan Evers, calling the party highly radicalized and accusing it of anti-Semitism. The left party itself is focused on the rise of the far-right AfD, who is currently in second place behind the CDU and the Linke, and could almost double their seats in the Berlin state parliament. Amidst debate surrounding the public's confidence in German Chancellor Friedrich Merz, his conservative Christian Democratic Union, CDU, is set to become the strongest party across Lower Saxony state in the local elections, according to an exit poll released late Sunday. An exit poll by Infratest DIMAP, published by public broadcaster NDR shortly after 10 p.m., put the CDU at 27.7% ahead of the Social Democrats, SPD, on 24.5%, and the far-right Alternative for Germany, which could see a significant rise to 16.5%. Statewide, the Greens are in fourth place with 13.6%, according to the projection, followed by the left at 5.9% and the FDP with 3.6%. The provisional final result is not expected until early on Monday. Thousands of people have taken to the streets of Berlin to protest against the growing strength of the far right in Germany and call for the protection of democratic values. Organizers said that around 35,000 people joined the demonstration, while Berlin police estimated the turnout at about 19,000. The protest follows a strong electoral showing by the right-wing Alternative for Germany in the eastern state of Saxony-Anhalt, underscoring concerns over the party's growing influence.
1: Ich bin hierher gekommen, weil mir die Wahl in Sachsen-Anhalt große Sorgen macht. In meiner Familie, also meinen Großeltern, waren Nazis ziemlich überzeugte und das war ein großer Diskurs in meiner Familie darüber, was daran schlimm war, was daran schlecht war. Und wenn ich die Entwicklungen sehe, das Wahlprogramm von der AfD, finde ich es wichtig zu zeigen, dass mir das nicht recht ist, wie sich das entwickelt.
0: Further elections in Mecklenburg, Western Pomerania and Berlin are adding to attention on the political momentum of the far right across the country. Protesters called for solidarity, greater democratic participation, and stronger opposition to right-wing extremism.

0: Organizers said that the demonstration was intended to defend an open and inclusive society at a time of growing concern over the far right's electoral gains. The rally reflects mounting opposition to the far right's rise as Germany faces an increasingly polarized political landscape and renewed debate over the future direction of the country.
1: That's key.

Heavy rain that persisted overnight in the U.S. state of New Jersey caused flooding that left numerous vehicles submerged while causing material damage in some areas. The heavy rain affecting the U.S. states of New York, New Jersey, and Pennsylvania turned into flooding, particularly in New Jersey. As a result of the heavy rain that continued through the night across many parts of the state, vehicles at some car dealerships were left submerged. The flooding caused material damage to numerous homes and businesses. The heavy rain, which also affected some highways, brought traffic to a standstill in many areas. Officials said the rain would continue throughout the day and urged people, especially those planning to drive, to exercise caution.

0: European shares were subdued as losses in technology stocks and another surge in oil prices weighed on investor sentiment ahead of a crucial U.S. Federal Reserve policy decision. European stock markets were largely subdued, with most major regional bourses trading lower as weakness in technology shares weighed on the broader market. Technology stocks were among the biggest losers, falling around 1.4% after leading artificial intelligence executives raised concerns over the rapid development of increasingly powerful models. Broader market sentiment was further pressured by another rise in oil prices as escalating tensions in the Middle East increased concerns over global energy supplies. Energy stocks were among the few areas to advance as most other sectors traded lower. Investors are also turning their attention to the Federal Reserve, with markets increasingly expecting a 25 basis point interest rate increase when policymakers announce their decision this week.
1: Der DAX startet schwach in die FED-Woche. Das heißt, am Mittwoch erwarten die Anleger eine Zinserhöhung der US-Notenbank FED. Das Börsengeschehen ist aktuell von relativer Ruhe geprägt. 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Die Anleger sind nervös vor der Zinsentscheidung der US-Notenbank FED am Mittwoch und erwarten entsprechend eine Zinserhöhung.
0: The combination of higher energy costs, uncertainty over artificial intelligence development, and expectations of tighter monetary policy is keeping European investors cautious. Surging oil prices are adding to inflationary pressures in the United States as the Federal Reserve prepares to announce its latest interest rate decision. Brent and U.S. crude futures climbed more than 2% at the start of the Fed's policy week, increasing concerns that higher energy costs could complicate efforts to bring inflation under control. Brent crude traded around $106.80 a barrel, while West Texas Intermediate rose above $102 as tensions in the Middle East continued to fuel concerns over global energy supplies. Higher oil prices can feed through to transportation, production, and consumer costs, potentially keeping broader inflation elevated for longer. The latest U.S. data showed annual inflation at 3.4%, while consumer prices increased 0.4% on a monthly basis. Pressure from energy costs has become increasingly visible for American consumers, with diesel prices reaching a record of more than $6 a gallon last week. The renewed surge in oil prices therefore adds another challenge for policymakers as they assess whether borrowing costs are restrictive enough to contain price pressures without unnecessarily weakening economic activity. Markets will be closely watching Wednesday's Fed decision and its signals on the future path of interest rates as elevated energy prices increase uncertainty over the U.S. inflation outlook.

0: Nigerian billionaire Aliko Dangote has launched a $1.6 billion initial public offering for his oil refinery in what is expected to become Africa's largest ever public share sale. The company is offering 4.1 billion shares at 525 naira each, with the subscription period running until October 13th. If fully subscribed, the offering would raise around 2.15 trillion naira, with the potential to increase further if investor demand exceeds the shares initially available. The IPO has been open to ordinary Nigerians, with retail investors able to participate by purchasing as few as 10 shares through digital investment platforms. Built at a cost of around $20 billion, the Dangote refinery has transformed Nigeria's fuel market since beginning operations in 2024 and reduced the country's dependence on imported petroleum products. The facility currently processes around 700,000 barrels of crude oil per day, with plans to double capacity to about 1.4 million barrels per day by 2029. Proceeds from the share sale are expected to help finance that expansion and strengthen Nigeria's position as a major refining and fuel export hub in Africa. The refinery has also benefited from supply disruptions caused by the U.S.-Iran war, which have increased demand for its jet fuel across Africa and in European markets. The offering values the refinery at around $47 billion, while Dangote has expressed confidence in strong investor demand following an earlier private placement that was heavily oversubscribed. The landmark IPO opens ownership of one of Africa's biggest industrial projects to retail investors while raising capital for the refinery's next phase of expansion.
1: The problem I have with Ukraine and Russia is that, you know, a lot of the diesel oil comes, and that's the one where there's a big up. It comes from Russia, and the Russia plants are being hit by Ukraine. And I've asked President Zelensky not to hit the diesel plants, refineries.
2: Is it potentially that Ukraine war could end?
1: Diesel is being driven up by the fact that it's having a hard time coming out of Russia. And that's a case that hurts the world. We got to stop that.
3: Do you think Zelensky will get his Patriots and the licensing that he wants? Do you still anticipate?
2: Have you ruled
1: the less sophisticated version?
3: Are you happy that the UK?
1: You know what I mean?
3: Yeah.
0: Ukraine is facing mounting economic pressure as intensified Russian attacks damage critical infrastructure, disrupt exports, and deepen a growing budget crisis. Ukraine's economy ministry estimates that damage to infrastructure and fixed assets from Russian airstrikes has reached nearly $10 billion this year. The wider economic impact of the attacks and the effective blockade of Ukraine's Black Sea ports is estimated at around 1.5 percentage points of gross domestic product. The disruption poses a major threat to export earnings, with around $40 billion in revenue at risk as agricultural products, iron and steel struggle to reach international markets through Black Sea ports. The economic damage is increasingly affecting government finances, with domestic budget revenue falling about $1.35 billion short of expectations during the first 8 months of the year. At the same time, the cost of financing the war continues to rise, putting additional pressure on already constrained fiscal resources. Officials estimate that the daily cost of the war has climbed to around $190 million, compared with $140 million in 2024, driven by inflation, higher military expenses, and growing social payments. With infrastructure damage, export losses, and rising defense costs hitting the economy simultaneously, Ukrainian officials warn that the approaching winter could bring even greater financial and economic strain. Latvia's Air Baltic has filed

0: for Chapter 11 bankruptcy protection in the United States as surging fuel costs linked to the U.S.-Iran war deepen financial pressure on the global airline industry. The Latvian flag carrier said that the voluntary filing in New York is aimed at protecting the company from creditors while it restructures its debt and strengthens its finances. AirBaltic said that its flights will continue operating as scheduled throughout the court-supervised restructuring process. The airline has secured commitments for around 350 million euros in financing from a group of lenders to support operations while the restructuring is underway. AirBaltic had already been facing financial pressure, prompting Latvia to provide a 30 million euro state loan in April, but its liquidity position has deteriorated further as fuel costs surged. Jet fuel prices have roughly doubled during the U.S.-Iran conflict, creating what has become the airline industry's most severe crisis since the COVID-19 pandemic. Airlines with weaker balance sheets and greater exposure to volatile energy prices have been particularly vulnerable as higher fuel expenses rapidly increase operating costs. AirBaltic is the second airline casualty linked to the conflict after U.S. discount carrier Spirit Airlines collapsed in May following its failure to secure support for a bailout plan. AirBaltic's restructuring highlights the widening economic consequences of the U.S.-Iran war as elevated energy prices increasingly affect industries heavily dependent on fuel.
1: So inside the companies, it'll slow the ability to produce these frontier models. Probably. It'll also ensure that there's substantially more transparency into exactly what goes wrong if there is some sort of incident. And I think it'll also allow for trust between the labs to a much greater extent if people can rely on verification from these trusted third parties. I think the concept of building a superintelligence is, well, it's been likened to summoning an alien species. So I think thinking about it in terms of an alien mind that we don't fully understand is pretty terrifying, even without any concrete scenario. Probably the most important thing to take away is no matter what you're currently doing, AI is going to have probably a significant impact on your life, and it's pretty important to keep your eyes open about the direction things are heading and not necessarily leave it all up to the people that are building it, because you know, they want engagement. The people building the technology want to have conversations with people. And in fact, it's been one of the main sticking points over the last few years has been the inability to wake people up about the danger that they're creating.
0: A growing push to buy Canadian and avoid U.S. products is reshaping supermarket shelves across Canada as trade tensions with Washington influence consumer choices and supply chains. The Buy Canadian movement has gained momentum as the U.S.-Canada trade dispute intensifies, encouraging consumers to pay closer attention to where products are made. The shift is particularly visible in fresh produce, an area where Canada has traditionally depended heavily on imports from the United States.
2: I would back that 100%. I would say buying Canadian goods is always a net positive, and relying less and less on the United States is the best possible outcome for this tariff situation. If we can rely on them less and support the Canadian economy and the infrastructure here, then we build a stronger nation here for us, and we can, again, continue to rely on them less.
0: The U.S. remains Canada's largest supplier of fresh vegetables, but its share of Canadian vegetable imports fell to 62.6% in July from 69% in the same month of 2023.
3: I think, honestly, if I can support Canadian products and Canadian institutions and through these tough times, I think that's a way to help in my small way. Also, gonna be honest, I'm a little bit mad with America right now with how things are going. The attitude has just not been that of a friend. So I'm like, why bother?
0: The consumer movement has intensified following

the breakdown of U.S.-Canada trade talks and a new round of tariffs and counter-tariffs between the two neighbors. The changing sentiment is forcing supermarkets to improve country of origin labeling while exploring Canadian and alternative international suppliers to meet consumer demand. The push for greater food self-reliance could also support efforts to tackle food inflation, as the trade dispute accelerates a broader debate over Canada's economic dependence on the United States.

0: Yeah, at the time I hadn't totally seen it, but look, the explanation I got was, well, kind of, he wasn't interfering with play, so I just don't get it. I really don't get it. I can't understand how we're trying to help referees and putting so many layers behind them, and so many people and so many bodies and so many screens and so many wherever officers they are, to try and come up with the right decisions. And if that's how the rules are interpreted, that you're not interfering with play because you've thrown yourself at the ball 6 yards from goal and pretty much nearly touched it, which then Leacher has to react from, I just... On top of that, the line was a bit dubious where they drew the line to start with. I just, it's worrying. If that's really, it is, if that's how the game's seen by those who are officiating it.
1: Last year, with 10 players, red card after 2-3 minutes. This season, again, red card, so the emotion was a little bit there. I think to win a game with 10 players is already special, but it is even more special when it's a derby, a Manchester derby, for, you know, for the fans, for the club, for the players, and also for the coaching staff. Reviewing the action, I reviewed the action immediately after the red card on the bench, and it's clear red card for Phil because it's a reaction. But you can also see in the same action Bruno action, intention. So for me, yes, it's red card for Phil, but it's also red card for Bruno.
2: It was not our best game, of course. I think we had a great start, but then we in the second half we struggled a little bit with 3-0. Normally we have to play with more calm, but at the end also Levante makes it very good. The pitch I think was not in the best condition. It was very dry. It was not like normally how in which conditions we played normally, and. The first goal we received was my fault because we want to change. And I said, oh, to Carlos, come, we wait till the next break. And then it happens. So it was my fault. So at the end, I'm happy that the team came back and scored the fourth goal. And we are happy. We are happy with this. Come on, we have a great start. And this is to celebrate a little bit. For, of course, we know that there's one the next game on Wednesday, and then on Saturday also a away match on Saturday. But first, we are playing at home, and this is also where our focus is on that game.
3: Nah, when you set a standard, like I said, I think it's always natural when you go a game or two without scoring that, maybe it's a bit of a topic, but I'm in good form, I'm sharp, I'm ready. It was nice to get the first Bundesliga goal today and help the team with a win. It was an important goal in the end, and that's the most important thing. I said when you set the standard that we've set, especially over the last two seasons, you know, I think people expect it every single game you play. We broke the goal record by a lot last year, so I think people come and expect us to score 4 or 5 every game. You know, we have the capacity to do that, but ultimately it's about 3 points at this stage. And we know the way we train, the way we play, it's going to be performances that get even better, and that's our aim.
4: You know him
3: by
4: heart. So how did he develop as a personality and as a player, and how tough was it to play against him?
5: Yeah, I mean, he's definitely, I'm amazed how much he's improved, you know. And that's to do with, I think he was known already for scoring goals. He was known already for sort of the head he has on his shoulders. But the version he is today, and even in the 3 years I've worked with him, so I don't think that it's because of me. I think in general, it's because of his mindset that he's just kept improving. And I'm often thinking, like, if I was playing

0: against this version of Harry Kane.
1: How would it have been?
0: Really, really tough. Really, really, really tough. So, yeah. But it shows that no matter how good, how elite you are, if your mentality follows, then the sky's the limit.
1: For Bayern as well?
0: Yeah, absolutely. Always. Thank you.
2: That'll always be the goal. Is we want to be the highest scoring. We want to have the most wins. We want to win Super Bowls. We want to, like, that's what we do. We didn't get into this profession trying to be mediocre or average. And that's every NFL team. So that is what it is. You know, we make decisions over the course of a week. What's best for our football team to win the game? That's the most important thing, and that goes into everything that we do.
3: You want to play the perfect game. That's what we're striving for. You know, we've heard the head of Snake and Ben Johnson say he wants to be the most prolific offense, you know, in history. So it takes those attention to details, even when you score 59 points, harping on those things that you can improve on to get to that point. So we're all bought into that, and we're all trying to, you know, accomplish that. So regardless of the points, you know, out there on the board, it's about our individual execution every single play.
4: That's amazing. And then to be able to come out of a game like that and have so much to clean up, it's all right. We'll take the win. 59 points is amazing. It's awesome. But should have been worse.
5: Well, look, there hasn't been a past to start, right? This is year one, so this is our first time here. I'm just proud of the guys. You saw a lot of the conviction, everything we kind of talk about. We didn't care how pretty. There's no such thing as an ugly win, right? And just find ways. And we want the ball in our hands with the game on the line. Offense did a great job with that. And look, they moved the ball a little bit defensively, but you know, we're just going to keep putting the ball down. And so proud for those guys in the locker room. And you know, we got a short week, and you know, if the first win, you don't get much time to think about it, because you know, Detroit will happen really quick.
6: Coach Joe getting his first win as an NFL head coach takes a lot of time, a lot of effort to get into a position to be able to do that. Really happy for him. Called a heck of a game. Looking down at these stats, man, our guys made some great plays. So we love chunk plays. That's how you score 36 points. You give yourself the opportunity to go score in four or five plays in a drive instead of the long, methodical, you know, 13, 14, 15 plays. And that's also a way to win football games. So we don't want to just try to live off the chunk plays. We want to be smart, and we want to take our opportunities when they're there. But we just want to be smart with the football, which we were tonight.

The world is full of fear, getting whatever it wants. It only cares for five of its children. An enigma. Summoning armies of terror. Instead of wind, rain, or snow, it strangles the poor with oil and spreads death on its soil. Not you nor others. The rich will understand. They tell when it will fail and when and how high it will rise. Before you, there were others who stood strong and brave, and who were blown away like straw. It liked the ones with weak faith, but true life liked the brave ones. But now, you stand before me, challenging, rejecting terror. You come with crowds following you. You are aware of everything. And now you know nothing is as powerful as the truth. A News.

Yemen's Houthi group said Saudi warplanes had launched over 50 airstrikes across 6 provinces of the war-ravaged Arab country over the past 24 hours, as the fighting between the group and the Yemeni government forces is escalating on multiple fronts. In a statement on social media platform X, Houthi military spokesman said the strike stretched across much of Yemen. Spokesman also said F-15 fighter jets carried out the strikes after taking off from the King Khalid Air Base in Khamis Mushait, a southwestern Saudi city near the Yemeni border, describing the bombardment as Saudi aggression. Saudi Arabia has yet to comment on the Houthi claims, and casualties from the claimed strikes remain unclear. Also on Sunday, a Houthi military official said the group freed 210 of its members held by the government forces after seizing a prison in the strategic Red Sea port city of Mocha in Taiz province. The claim came amid a sweeping Houthi offensive launched on September 3rd that rapidly redrew front lines along Yemen's Red Sea coast, capturing several government-held areas in Hodeidah and neighboring Taiz provinces. Houthis captured the strategic port of Mocha on Thursday, pushed south into the Bab al-Mandab area on Friday, and seized Mayun Island at the heart of the strait, tightening their grip on the vital shipping choke point linking the Red Sea and the Gulf of Aden. The group subsequently advanced farther south toward Lajj province, bringing the fighting closer to Aden, the seat of Yemen's internationally recognized government. The seizure of Yemen's coast creates an economic bottleneck for Egypt, security risks for Sudan and Somalia, and leverage for Eritrea and Djibouti. Meanwhile, Yemen's government forces said that more than 500 soldiers were killed and about 1,500 others wounded in month-long battles with the Houthis along the western coast. Yemen's conflict erupted in late 2014 when the Houthis seized Sana'a and much of northern Yemen, prompting a Saudi-led coalition to intervene the following year in support of the internationally recognized government. The decade-long civil war and the recent fighting have caused a severe humanitarian crisis in the country. The International Organization for Migration said on Sunday that displacement in Yemen has now reached 85,800 people, up sharply in recent days as the fighting escalates rapidly along the west coast, forcing families to flee their homes. A maritime deadlock is deepening across the Middle East as shipping through the Strait of Hormuz remains severely disrupted while Houthi attacks threaten the alternative Red Sea route. Hopes for progress over Hormuz suffered a setback after a meeting between Iran and Gulf Arab states in Oman was postponed, delaying discussions over a proposed framework for shipping through the strategic waterway. Iran had planned to present an agreement with Oman on managing shipping routes through Hormuz, but Tehran says that it will not fully reopen the strait until its conditions are met by the United States. Commercial traffic remains severely restricted, with ship tracking data showing commodity vessel transits through Hormuz falling to single digits per day over the weekend. The security threat was underlined when a vessel was struck by a projectile while passing through the strait, causing a fire and forcing its crew to evacuate. Pressure is simultaneously growing around the Red Sea after the Houthis intensified attacks on Saudi Arabia and claimed strikes on Saudi military and energy infrastructure. The Houthis have also reportedly captured the strategic island of Perim in the Bab el-Mandeb Strait, giving them an increasingly significant presence around the narrow passage connecting the Red Sea with the Gulf of Aden. The escalation

Turkish Foreign Minister Hakan Fidan discussed recent attacks targeting Saudi Arabia and broader regional developments in a phone call with his Saudi counterpart. The talks came after Saudi Arabia temporarily shut its east-west pipeline as a precaution following multiple attacks in the Riyadh and Medina regions that injured several people. Saudi authorities deployed emergency and technical teams to secure the pipeline and assess its safety. The Turkish Foreign Ministry separately strongly condemned drone attacks launched from Iraqi territory targeting Saudi Arabia, warning that such actions threaten regional security and stability. Ankara reaffirmed its support for Saudi Arabia's sovereignty and territorial integrity and praised the Saudi authorities for their restrained approach aimed at preventing further regional escalation. The ministry also welcomed the Iraqi government's condemnation of the drone attacks and its decision to immediately launch an investigation to identify those responsible. Turkey called for an immediate end to attacks threatening Saudi Arabia and urged all sides to refrain from actions that could further escalate tensions in the region. The developments come amid deepening security cooperation between Turkey and Saudi Arabia, which signed a joint defense agreement with Pakistan last month.

0: Alawa, UN Chief Saad.
1: BRICS nations have called for maximum restraint in the Middle East and stressed the need to protect global trade and energy flows as the widening conflict continues to threaten regional stability and key supply routes. In a joint declaration at the New Delhi summit, the group expressed deep concern over the continued escalation and urged all sides to avoid actions that could further aggravate the situation. The declaration also called for the protection of civilians and respect for the sovereignty and territorial integrity of states. BRICS leaders place particular emphasis on safeguarding global trade, supply chains, energy flows, and maritime security as the conflict increasingly affects some of the world's most important shipping routes. The statement was backed by both Iran and the United Arab Emirates, despite tensions between the two countries during the six-month Middle East war, providing a rare sign of diplomatic convergence. Iranian President Masoud Pezeshkian also met Abu Dhabi Crown Prince Sheikh Khaled bin Mohammed bin Zayed Al Nahyan on the sidelines of the summit, marking the highest level meeting between the two sides since the conflict began. Their talks focused on de-escalation, regional stability, and efforts to advance peace and development as summit organizers sought to keep diplomatic channels open between countries divided by the war. The joint declaration highlights efforts by BRICS to maintain consensus despite major geopolitical divisions while pushing for restraint in the uninterrupted flow of global trade and energy supplies. According to Lebanon's official news agency, Israeli warplanes struck the town of Upper Nabatieh twice within less than 15 minutes. The warplanes also carried out an airstrike on the Ali Tahir wooded area on the outskirts of Upper Nabatieh while bombing the town of Kfar Tebnit three times in succession. The Israeli army also targeted the town of East Zaatar with artillery fire. No information has yet been shared on whether there were any deaths or injuries in the attacks. The Israeli army had launched intense airstrikes on Lebanon on March 2nd, occupying numerous towns in the south of the country. The Lebanese government had announced during this period that the number of people displaced in the country had exceeded 1 million. The ceasefire between Lebanon and Israel, which took effect on April 17th, had subsequently been extended several times. In its latest statement, Lebanon's health ministry had reported that more than 4,380 people had been killed in Israeli attacks on the country since March 2nd. Meanwhile, following the fifth round of direct negotiations between Israel and Lebanon held in Washington, a framework agreement was signed between Lebanon and Israel on June 26th. Across Gaza, Palestinians are using wood, mud, fabric, and other makeshift materials to rebuild homes and businesses amid widespread destruction and the absence of large-scale reconstruction. With conventional construction materials severely restricted and much of the territory reduced to rubble, residents are finding their own ways to create shelter and restore livelihoods. Severe shortages have made even the improvised projects difficult, with residents struggling to obtain basic materials and water while prices for supplies have soared.

0: as they wait for broader reconstruction to begin. Gaza's fishermen are struggling to maintain their livelihoods with little equipment and severely restricted access to the sea as the effects of the war and Israeli blockade continue to devastate the territory's fishing industry. At Gaza City's harbor, damaged fishing boats now sit alongside tents sheltering displaced Palestinians, reflecting the destruction that has transformed the coastal community. Before the war began in October 2023, fishermen operated motorized boats and had access to a wide range of fishing equipment needed to support their work. The industry provided a lifeline for more than 6,000 Palestinians, according to aid groups in the United Nations, supporting families and contributing to Gaza's food supply. But fishermen say that they now lack boats, motors, and basic equipment, forcing some to venture into the water using small, non-motorized vessels, despite extremely limited catches.
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0: For fishermen who have relied on the sea throughout their working lives, the collapse of the industry has left few alternatives for earning an income.
2: ما بعد 7 اكتوبر كل البحر بالكامل شلل كامل، ولا لنشات ولا حسكات ولا مواتير ولا معدات صيد، حتى الغرف اللي كان مخبى فيها معدات الصيد تبعتنا الشباك كلها انحرقت بالكامل. احنا جينا لقيت كصيادين ما بنعرفش نشتغل غير مهنة الصيد.
0: Despite the shortages and restrictions, fishermen continue taking their small boats into Gaza's waters, trying to secure whatever they can for their families amid widespread displacement and hardship. A Russian drone hit a passenger train on Ukraine's border with NATO member Poland on Sunday, shortly after former British Prime Minister Boris Johnson and other European diplomats had used the same line. The train, on a route frequently used by foreign delegations returning from Kyiv, was attacked just 2 kilometers, 1.2 miles, from the Polish border, Ukraine's railway operator said. No casualties were reported.
3: In Munich on Saturday,
0: Boris Johnson, who was also on the train that left the station shortly before the strike, condemned the attack as random and senseless in a post on Instagram. With the front line largely static, both Moscow and Kyiv have intensified long-distance strikes in recent weeks to try to shift momentum in the war. Earlier on Sunday, a truck less than 1 kilometer from Ukraine's border with Poland was also hit, prompting the Dorohusk-Yahodin crossing point to briefly halt operations, according to border guards.
4: The escalation of the actions from the Russian side is becoming a reality, and its examples are getting closer and closer to our border. We've had information, both our own and through our services, but also from allied services, including in recent days directed to me personally about a possible ongoing escalation. As you know, the attack or attempt to paralyze border crossings is not the first such event.
5: To nie jest pierwsze tego typu zdarzenie. Od dzisiaj właściwie będziemy.
4: Starting today, we will essentially be operating in a very heightened mode because what we know and what can be expected is that the coming weeks and months will be a period of very intensified actions on the Russian part, and we cannot rule out, unfortunately, that this escalation will also affect our territory. I hope it will not. I hope that the worst case scenario will not come true.
5: Mam nadzieję, że ten najgorszy scenariusz się nie sprawdzi.
0: Russia's defense ministry said it had targeted infrastructure facilitating military cargoes from Europe in western Ukraine. Russia has begun targeting

0: Ukraine's border crossings with its Western allies in recent weeks, part of a growing campaign by both sides to erode the other's economic infrastructure more than 4 years into Russia's invasion. A Russian missile and drone attack on Odessa killed two people and injured 26 others after striking a 25-story residential building in one of the most damaging assaults on the city in recent months. The attack sparked fires on the upper floors of the building from the 21st through 23rd stories, completely destroying them, according to Ukraine's State Emergency Service. Rescue crews evacuated seven people from the burning building, including two children, and freed several residents trapped in an elevator. One body was recovered from the rubble overnight, and a second was found the following day when search and rescue operations concluded. Among the 26 injured, one was a five-month-old infant. Three other residential buildings in the city were also damaged in the strike, along with a low-pressure gas pipeline. It was reportedly the third time this particular residential complex has been struck by Russian forces during the war. In the nearby coastal city of Chornomorsk, the same wave of strikes injured five people, including four children, and damaged a building that houses a rehabilitation center treating patients with paralysis and spinal cord injuries. Bedridden patients had to be evacuated from the facility. Ukrainian air defenses recorded missile and drone impacts across 20 locations in the Odessa region, with falling debris confirmed at four additional sites. Officials said the strikes involved Banderol drone missiles and Onyx anti-ship missiles. Sweden's national election results showed a narrow lead early on Monday for the center-left opposition over the right-wing government. Addressing his supporters, far-right leader Jimmy Akeson acknowledged his party had not performed as well as he had hoped, but that they were still winners. The Sweden Democrats acknowledged that their party was founded in part by neo-Nazis and white supremacists in the 1980s, but say they have eliminated such extremists from their ranks and have apologized for their past. The left-leaning bloc, headed by the Social Democrats leader Magdalena Andersson, was expected to win 176 seats in the 349-seat parliament based on votes from 6,195 of Sweden's 6,312 election districts, the election authority said. The right-wing governing bloc of Prime Minister Ulf Kristersson was seen winning 173 seats, with ballot counting continuing and with a final results expected to come on Wednesday at the earliest.
1: The election result is not yet final, but the voters have already sent a clear message. The three parties on the left have once again failed to secure a majority in the Swedish parliament. If the current United Opposition secures 175 seats, then I respect if Social Democrat leader wishes to explore the possibilities of uniting the Green Party, the Left Party, and the Center Party in a joint government alternative and a shared budget. This election result could thus lead to a complicated process of forming a government. How it will all play out remains to be seen. It may take time, but we are in no rush. Getting it right is more important than speed.
2: It is super close. It's a little bit scary, actually.
3: It was entertainment to sit and watch how it developed and turn from right to left all the night. And actually, it will be some days now with a lot of discussions around what it's gonna be in the end. So I don't think we will have a government in a month or two.
4: I am quite surprised because, I mean, both sides of the coin have been really, like, you know, adamant.

0: and with their points of view. So it's just crazy to see that there's like almost 50-50 split in, you know, day-to-day people's thoughts about it.
1: For me, it was quite exciting to look into the late hours in the, and I was up to around 2 o'clock. So it was really, I liked it. But yeah, it's going to be an interesting couple of days getting the government together and everything.
2: For us who want the righteous to win, is a bit nervous, I could say. But still, they didn't close yet, so still have a couple of days to be decided.
3: I'm hoping more for like the red green, so but it's very close still. So I mean, they're still counting a bit of the voters, right? So yeah, we'll see.

0: Germany's capital, the city-state of Berlin, is gearing up for its state election on September 20th, with the cost of living and political extremism among the main campaign topics. Berlin is currently governed by a coalition of the Conservative Party and the Social Democrats, though current polls make a continuation unlikely. The conservative CDU is currently fighting for top spot against the left, with the CDU's lead candidate for the election, Stefan Evers, calling the party highly radicalized and accusing it of anti-Semitism. The left party itself is focused on the rise of the far-right AfD, who is currently in second place behind the CDU and the Linke, and could almost double their seats in the Berlin state parliament. Amidst debate surrounding the public's confidence in German Chancellor Friedrich Merz, his conservative Christian Democratic Union, CDU, is set to become the strongest party across Lower Saxony state in the local elections, according to an exit poll released late Sunday. An exit poll by Infratest DIMAP, published by public broadcaster NDR shortly after 10 p.m., put the CDU at 27.7% ahead of the Social Democrats, SPD, on 24.5%, and the far-right Alternative for Germany, which could see a significant rise to 16.5%. Statewide, the Greens are in fourth place with 13.6%, according to the projection, followed by the left at 5.9% and the FDP with 3.6%. The provisional final result is not expected until early on Monday. Thousands of people have taken to the streets of Berlin to protest against the growing strength of the far right in Germany and call for the protection of democratic values. Organizers said that around 35,000 people joined the demonstration, while Berlin police estimated the turnout at about 19,000. The protest follows a strong electoral showing by the right-wing Alternative for Germany in the eastern state of Saxony-Anhalt, underscoring concerns over the party's growing influence.
1: Ich bin hierher gekommen, weil mir die Wahl in Sachsen-Anhalt große Sorgen macht. In meiner Familie, also meinen Großeltern, waren Nazis ziemlich überzeugte und das war ein großer Diskurs in meiner Familie darüber, was daran schlimm war, was daran schlecht war. Und wenn ich die Entwicklungen sehe, das Wahlprogramm von der AfD, finde ich es wichtig zu zeigen, dass mir das nicht recht ist, wie sich das entwickelt.
0: Further elections in Mecklenburg-Western Pomerania and Berlin are adding to attention on the political momentum of the far right across the country. Protesters called for solidarity, greater democratic participation, and stronger opposition to right-wing extremism. Organizers said that the demonstration was intended to defend an open and inclusive society at a time of growing concern over the far-right's electoral gains. The rally reflects mounting opposition to the far-right's rise as Germany faces an increasingly polarized political landscape and renewed debate over the future direction of the country.

Heavy rain that persisted overnight in the U.S. state of New Jersey caused flooding that left numerous vehicles submerged while causing material damage in some areas. The heavy rain affecting the U.S. states of New York, New Jersey, and Pennsylvania turned into flooding, particularly in New Jersey. As a result of the heavy rain that continued through the night across many parts of the state, vehicles at some car dealerships were left submerged. The flooding caused material damage to numerous homes and businesses. The heavy rain, which also affected some highways, brought traffic to a standstill in many areas. Officials said the rain would continue throughout the day and urged people, especially those planning to drive, to exercise caution.

0: European shares were subdued as losses in technology stocks and another surge in oil prices weighed on investor sentiment ahead of a crucial U.S. Federal Reserve policy decision. European stock markets were largely subdued, with most major regional bourses trading lower as weakness in technology shares weighed on the broader market. Technology stocks were among the biggest losers, falling around 1.4% after leading artificial intelligence executives raised concerns over the rapid development of increasingly powerful models. Broader market sentiment was further pressured by another rise in oil prices as escalating tensions in the Middle East increased concerns over global energy supplies. Energy stocks were among the few areas to advance as most other sectors traded lower. Investors are also turning their attention to the Federal Reserve, with markets increasingly expecting a 25 basis point interest rate increase when policymakers announce their decision this week.
1: Der DAX startet schwach in die FED-Woche. Das heißt, am Mittwoch erwarten die Anleger eine Zinserhöhung der US-Notenbank FED. Das Börsengeschehen ist aktuell von relativer Ruhe geprägt. Die Anleger warten ab. Die Anleger sind nervös vor der Zinsentscheidung der US-Notenbank FED am Mittwoch und erwarten entsprechend eine Zinserhöhung.
0: The combination of higher energy costs, uncertainty over artificial intelligence development, and expectations of tighter monetary policy is keeping European investors cautious. Surging oil prices are adding to inflationary pressures in the United States as the Federal Reserve prepares to announce its latest interest rate decision. Brent and U.S. crude futures climbed more than 2% at the start of the Fed's policy week, increasing concerns that higher energy costs could complicate efforts to bring inflation under control. Brent crude traded around $106.80 a barrel, while West Texas Intermediate rose above $102 as tensions in the Middle East continued to fuel concerns over global energy supplies. Higher oil prices can feed through to transportation, production, and consumer costs, potentially keeping broader inflation elevated for longer. The latest U.S. data showed annual inflation at 3.4%, while consumer prices increased 0.4% on a monthly basis. Pressure from energy costs has become increasingly visible for American consumers, with diesel prices reaching a record of more than $6 a gallon last week. The renewed surge in oil prices therefore adds another challenge for policymakers as they assess whether borrowing costs are restrictive enough to contain price pressures without unnecessarily weakening economic activity. Markets will be closely watching Wednesday's Fed decision and its signals on the future path of interest rates as elevated energy prices increase uncertainty over the U.S. inflation outlook. Nigerian billionaire Aliko Dangote has launched a $1.6 billion initial public offering for his oil refinery in what is expected to become Africa's largest ever public share sale. The company is offering 4.1 billion shares at 525 naira each, with the subscription period running until October 13th. If fully subscribed, the offering would raise around 2.15 trillion naira, with the potential to increase further if investor demand exceeds the shares initially available. The IPO has been open to ordinary Nigerians, with retail investors able to participate by purchasing as few as 10 shares through digital investment platforms. Built at a cost of around $20 billion, the Dangote refinery has transformed Nigeria's fuel market since beginning operations in 2024 and reduced the country's dependence on imported petroleum products. The facility currently processes around 700,000 barrels of crude oil per day, with plans to double capacity to about 1.4 million barrels per day by 2029. Proceeds from the share sale are expected to help finance that expansion and strengthen Nigeria's position as a major refining and fuel export hub in Africa. The refinery has also benefited from supply disruptions caused by the U.S.-Iran war, which have increased demand for its jet fuel across Africa and in European markets. The offering values the refinery at around $47 billion, while Dangote has expressed confidence in strong investor demand following an earlier private placement that was heavily oversubscribed. The landmark IPO opens ownership of one of Africa's biggest industrial projects to retail investors while raising capital for the refinery's next phase of expansion.
2: The problem I have with Ukraine and Russia is that, you know, a lot of the diesel oil comes, and that's the one where there's a big up. It comes from Russia. And the Russia plants are being hit by Ukraine. And I've asked President Zelensky not to hit the diesel plants, refineries.
3: Is it potentially that Ukraine war could end?
2: Diesel is being driven up by the fact that it's having a hard time coming out of Russia. And that's a case that hurts the world. We got to stop
4: it.
2: But he's involved in everything.
5: Do you think Zelensky will get his Patriots and the licensing that he wants? Do you still anticipate?
3: Have you ruled
2: the less sophisticated version?
5: Are you happy that the UK?
2: You know what I mean?
5: Yeah.
0: Ukraine is facing mounting economic pressure as intensified Russian attacks damage critical infrastructure, disrupt exports, and deepen a growing budget crisis. Ukraine's economy ministry estimates that damage to infrastructure and fixed assets from Russian airstrikes has reached nearly $10 billion this year. The wider economic impact of the attacks and the effective blockade of Ukraine's Black Sea ports is estimated at around 1.5 percentage points of gross domestic product. The disruption poses a major threat to export earnings, with around $40 billion in revenue at risk as agricultural products, iron and steel struggle to reach international markets through Black Sea ports. The economic damage is increasingly affecting government finances, with domestic budget revenue falling about $1.35 billion short of expectations during the first 8 months of the year. At the same time, the cost of financing the war continues to rise, putting additional pressure on already constrained fiscal resources. Officials estimate that the daily cost of the war has climbed to around $190 million, compared with $140 million in 2024, driven by inflation, higher military expenses, and growing social payments. With infrastructure damage, export losses, and rising defense costs hitting the economy simultaneously, Ukrainian officials warn that the approaching winter could bring even greater financial and economic strain. Latvia's Air Baltic has filed for Chapter 11 bankruptcy protection in the United States as surging fuel costs linked to the U.S.-Iran war deepen financial pressure on the global airline industry. The Latvian flag carrier said that the voluntary filing in New York is aimed at protecting the company from creditors while it restructures its debt and strengthens its finances. Air Baltic said that its flights will continue operating as scheduled throughout the court-supervised restructuring process. The airline has secured commitments for around 350 million euros in financing from a

0: group of lenders to support operations while the restructuring is underway. Air Baltic had already been facing financial pressure, prompting Latvia to provide a 30 million euro state loan in April, but its liquidity position has deteriorated further as fuel costs surged. Jet fuel prices have roughly doubled during the U.S.-Iran conflict, creating what has become the airline industry's most severe crisis since the COVID-19 pandemic. Airlines with weaker balance sheets and greater exposure to volatile energy prices have been particularly vulnerable as higher fuel expenses rapidly increase operating costs. Air Baltic is the second airline casualty linked to the conflict after U.S. discount carrier Spirit Airlines collapsed in May following its failure to secure support for a bailout plan. Air Baltic's restructuring highlights the widening economic consequences of the U.S.-Iran war as elevated energy prices increasingly affect industries heavily dependent on fuel.
1: So inside the companies, it'll slow the ability to produce these frontier models. Probably. It'll also ensure that there's substantially more transparency into exactly what goes wrong if there is some sort of incident. And I think it'll also allow for trust between the labs to a much greater extent if people can rely on verification from these trusted third parties. I think the concept of building a superintelligence is, well, it's been likened to summoning an alien species. So I think thinking about it in terms of an alien mind that we don't fully understand is pretty terrifying, even without any concrete scenario. Probably the most important thing to take away is no matter what you're currently doing, AI is going to have probably a significant impact on your life. And it's pretty important to keep your eyes open about the direction things are heading and not necessarily leave it all up to the people that are building it, because you know, they want engagement. The people building the technology want to have conversations with people. And in fact, it's been one of the main sticking points over the last few years has been the inability to wake people up about the danger that they're creating.
0: A growing push to buy Canadian and avoid U.S. products is reshaping supermarket shelves across Canada as trade tensions with Washington influence consumer choices and supply chains. The Buy Canadian movement has gained momentum as the U.S.-Canada trade dispute intensifies, encouraging consumers to pay closer attention to where products are made. The shift is particularly visible in fresh produce, an area where Canada has traditionally depended heavily on imports from the United States.
2: I would back that 100%. I would say buying Canadian goods is always a net positive, and relying less and less on the United States is the best possible outcome for this tariff situation. If we can rely on them less and support the Canadian economy and the infrastructure here, then we build a stronger nation here for us, and we can, again, continue to rely on them less.
0: The U.S. remains Canada's largest supplier of fresh vegetables, but its share of Canadian vegetable imports fell to 62.6% in July from 69% in the same month of 2023.
3: I think, honestly, if I can support Canadian products and Canadian institutions and through these tough times, I think that's a way to help in my small way. Also, gonna be honest, I'm a little bit mad with America right now with how things are going. The attitude has just not been that of a friend, so I'm like, why bother?
0: The consumer movement has intensified following the breakdown of U.S.-Canada trade talks and a new round of tariffs and counter-tariffs between the two neighbors. The changing sentiment is forcing supermarkets to improve country of origin labeling while exploring Canadian and alternative international suppliers to meet consumer demand. The push for greater food self-reliance could also support efforts to tackle food inflation as the trade dispute accelerates a broader debate over Canada's economic dependence on the United States.

0: At the time, I hadn't totally seen it, but look, the explanation I got was, well, he wasn't interfering with play, so I just don't get it. I really don't get it. I can't understand how we're trying to help referees and putting so many layers behind them, and so many people, and so many bodies, and so many screens, and so many wherever officers they are, to try and come up with the right decisions. And if that's how the rules are interpreted, that you're not interfering with player because you've thrown yourself at the ball 6 yards from goal and pretty much nearly touched it, which then Leitch has to react from. On top of that, the line was a bit dubious where they drew the line to start with. It's worrying if that's really it is, if that's how the game's seen by those who are officiating it.
1: Last year, with 10 players, red card after 2-3 minutes. This season, again, red card, so the emotion was a little bit there. I think to win a game with 10 players is already special, but it is even more special when it's a derby, a Manchester derby, for the fans, for the club, for the players, and also for the coaching staff. Reviewing the action, I reviewed the action immediately after the red card on the bench, and it's clear red card for Phil because it's a reaction. But you can also see in the same action Bruno action intention. So for me, yes, it's red card for Phil, but it's also red card for Bruno.
2: It was not our best game, of course. I think we had a great start, but then we in the second half we struggled a little bit with 3-0. Normally we have to play with more calm, but at the end also Levante makes it very good. The pitch I think was not in the best condition. It was very dry. It was not like normally how in which conditions we played normally, and. The first goal we received was my fault because we want to change. And I said, oh, to Carlos, come, we wait till the next break. And then it happens. So it was my fault. So at the end, I'm happy that the team came back and scored the fourth goal. And we are happy. We are happy with this. Come on, we have a great start, and this is to celebrate a little bit. Of course, we know that there's one the next game on Wednesday, and then on Saturday also away match on Saturday. But first, we are playing at home, and this is also our focus is on that game.
3: When you set a standard, like I said, I think it's always natural when you go a game or two without scoring that maybe it's a bit of a topic, but I'm in good form, I'm sharp, I'm ready. It was nice to get the first Bundesliga goal today and help the team with a win. It was an important goal in the end, and that's the most important thing. I said when you set the standard that we've set, especially over the last two seasons, you know, I think people expect it every single game you play. We broke the goal record by a lot last year, so I think people come and expect us to score 4 or 5 every game. You know, we have the capacity to do that, but ultimately it's about 3 points at this stage, and we know the way we train, the way we play, it's going to be performances that get even better, and that's our aim.
4: You know him
3: by
4: heart, so how did he develop as a personality and as a player, and how tough was it to play against him?
5: He's definitely, I'm amazed how much he's improved, you know. And that's to do with, I think he was known already for scoring goals. He was known already for sort of the head he has on his shoulders. But the version he is today, and even in the 3 years I've worked with him, so I don't think that it's because of me. I think in general, it's because of his mindset that he's just kept improving. And I'm often thinking, like, if I was playing against this version of Harry Kane...
4: How would it have been?
5: Really, really tough. Really, really, really tough. But it shows that no matter how good, how elite you are, if your mentality follows, then the sky's the limit.
4: For Bayern as well?
5: Yeah, absolutely. Always. Thank you.
6: That'll always be the goal. Is we want to be the highest scoring. We want to have the most wins. We want to win Super Bowls. We want to, like, that's what we do. We didn't get into this profession trying to be mediocre or average. And that's every NFL team. So that is what it is. You know, we make decisions over the course of a week what's best for our football team to win the game. That's the most important thing, and that goes into everything that we do.
7: You want to play the perfect game. That's what we're striving for. You know, we've heard the head of Snake and Ben Johnson say he wants to be the most prolific offense, you know, in history. So it takes those attention to details, even when you score 59 points, harping on those things that you can improve on to get to that point. So we're all bought into that, and we're all trying to, you know, accomplish that. So regardless of the points, you know, out there on the board, it's about our individual execution every single play.
8: That's amazing. And then to be able to come out of a game like that and have so much to clean up, it's all right. We'll take the win. 59 points is amazing. It's awesome. But should have been worse.
9: Well, look, there hasn't been a past to start, right? This is year one, so this is our first time here. I'm just proud of the guys. You saw a lot of the conviction, everything we kind of talk about. We didn't care how pretty. There's no such thing as an ugly win, right? And just find ways, and we want the ball in our hands with the game on the line. Offense did a great job with that, and look, they moved the ball a little bit defensively, but you know, we're just going to keep putting the ball down. And so proud for those guys in the locker room. And you know, we got a short week, and you know, if the first win, you don't get much time to think about it, because you know, Detroit will happen really quick.
10: Coach Joe getting his first win as an NFL head coach takes a lot of time, a lot of effort to get into a position to be able to do that. Really happy for him. Called a heck of a game. Looking down at these stats, man, our guys made some great plays. So we love chunk plays. That's how you score 36 points. You give yourself the opportunity to go score in four or five plays in a drive instead of the long, methodical, you know, 13, 14, 15 plays. And that's also a way to win football games. So we don't want to just try to live off the chunk plays. We want to be smart, and we want to take our opportunities when they're there. But we just want to be smart with the football, which we were tonight.

0: Welcome to A News. I'm Omer Taslim. You're watching Turkey's Diplomacy. Why I say that this is a very significant visit,
1: it can be incredibly helpful.
0: Palestinians from the Gaza Strip.
2: Why those humanitarian aid still stuck?
0: If we put Daesh aside, is this the end of Netanyahu?
1: So many chefs in the kitchen.
0: The end of sanctions.

Yemen's Houthi group said Saudi warplanes had launched over 50 airstrikes across six provinces of the war-ravaged Arab country over the past 24 hours, as the fighting between the group and the Yemeni government forces is escalating on multiple fronts. In a statement on social media platform X, Houthi military spokesman said the strike stretched across much of Yemen. Spokesman also said F-15 fighter jets carried out the strikes after taking off from the King Khalid Air Base in Khamis Mushait, a southwestern Saudi city near the Yemeni border, describing the bombardment as Saudi aggression. Saudi Arabia has yet to comment on the Houthi claims, and casualties from the claimed strikes remain unclear. Also on Sunday, a Houthi military official said the group freed 210 of its members held by the government forces after seizing a prison in the strategic Red Sea port city of Mocha in Taiz province. The claim came amid a sweeping Houthi offensive launched on September 3rd that rapidly redrew front lines along Yemen's Red Sea coast, capturing several government-held areas in Hodeidah and neighboring Taiz provinces. The Houthis captured the strategic port of Mocha on Thursday, pushed south into the Bab al-Mandab area on Friday, and seized Mayun Island at the heart of the strait, tightening their grip on the vital shipping choke point linking the Red Sea and the Gulf of Aden. The group subsequently advanced farther south toward Lajj province, bringing the fighting closer to Aden, the seat of Yemen's internationally recognized government. The seizure of Yemen's coast creates an economic bottleneck for Egypt, security risks for Sudan and Somalia, and leverage for Eritrea and Djibouti. Meanwhile, Yemen's government forces said that more than 500 soldiers were killed and about 1,500 others wounded in month-long battles with the Houthis along the western coast. Yemen's conflict erupted in late 2014 when the Houthis seized Sana'a and much of northern Yemen, prompting a Saudi-led coalition to intervene the following year in support of the internationally recognized government. The decade-long civil war and the recent fighting have caused a severe humanitarian crisis in the country. The International Organization for Migration said on Sunday that displacement in Yemen has now reached 85,800 people, up sharply in recent days as the fighting escalates rapidly along the west coast, forcing families to flee their homes. A maritime deadlock is deepening across the Middle East as shipping through the Strait of Hormuz remains severely disrupted while Houthi attacks threaten the alternative Red Sea route. Hopes for progress over Hormuz suffered a setback after a meeting between Iran and Gulf Arab states in Oman was postponed, delaying discussions over a proposed framework for shipping through the strategic waterway. Iran had planned to present an agreement with Oman on managing shipping routes through Hormuz, but Tehran says that it will not fully reopen the strait until its conditions are met by the United States. Commercial traffic remains severely restricted, with ship tracking data showing commodity vessel transits through Hormuz falling to single digits per day over the weekend. The security threat was underlined when a vessel was struck by a projectile while passing through the strait, causing a fire and forcing its crew to evacuate. Pressure is simultaneously growing around the Red Sea after the Houthis intensified attacks on Saudi Arabia and claimed strikes on Saudi military and energy infrastructure. The Houthis have also reportedly captured the strategic island of Param in the Bab el-Mandeb Strait, giving them an increasingly significant presence around the narrow passage connecting the Red Sea with the Gulf of Aden. The escalation poses a growing threat to both of the region's principal maritime corridors, with Hormuz constrained by the U.S.-Iran conflict and the Bab el-Mandeb facing renewed Houthi activity. Saudi Arabia's east-west pipeline, which had provided a crucial route for oil supplies bypassing Hormuz, has also been temporarily shut following an attack, further narrowing alternatives for regional exports. The widening disruption has briefly pushed oil prices higher, but the broader concern centers on the security of shipping and whether vessels can safely move through the region's strategic waterways.

Turkish Foreign Minister Hakan Fidan discussed recent attacks targeting Saudi Arabia and broader regional developments in a phone call with his Saudi counterpart. The talks came after Saudi Arabia temporarily shut its east-west pipeline as a precaution following multiple attacks in the Riyadh and Medina regions that injured several people. Saudi authorities deployed emergency and technical teams to secure the pipeline and assess its safety. The Turkish Foreign Ministry separately strongly condemned drone attacks launched from Iraqi territory targeting Saudi Arabia, warning that such actions threaten regional security and stability. Ankara reaffirmed its support for Saudi Arabia's sovereignty and territorial integrity and praised the Saudi authorities for their restrained approach aimed at preventing further regional escalation. The ministry also welcomed the Iraqi government's condemnation of the drone attacks and its decision to immediately launch an investigation to identify those responsible. Turkey called for an immediate end to attacks threatening Saudi Arabia and urged all sides to refrain from actions that could further escalate tensions in the region. The developments come amid deepening security cooperation between Turkey and Saudi Arabia, which signed a joint defense agreement with Pakistan last month.

0: BRICS nations have called for maximum restraint in the Middle East and stressed the need to protect global trade and energy flows as the widening conflict continues to threaten regional stability and key supply routes. In a joint declaration at the New Delhi summit, the group expressed deep concern over the continued escalation and urged all sides to avoid actions that could further aggravate the situation. The declaration also called for the protection of civilians and respect for the sovereignty and territorial integrity of states. BRICS leaders place particular emphasis on safeguarding global trade, supply chains, energy flows, and maritime security as the conflict increasingly affects some of the world's most important shipping routes. The statement was backed by both Iran and the United Arab Emirates, despite tensions between the two countries during the six-month Middle East war, providing a rare sign of diplomatic convergence. Iranian President Masoud Pezeshkian also met Abu Dhabi Crown Prince Sheikh Khaled bin Mohammed bin Zayed Al Nahyan on the sidelines of the summit, marking the highest level meeting between the two sides since the conflict began. Their talks focused on de-escalation, regional stability, and efforts to advance peace and development, as summit organizers sought to keep diplomatic channels open between countries divided by the war. The joint declaration highlights efforts by BRICS to maintain consensus despite major geopolitical divisions, while pushing for restraint in the uninterrupted flow of global trade and energy supplies. According to Lebanon's official news agency, Israeli warplanes struck the town of Upper Nabatieh twice within less than 15 minutes. The warplanes also carried out an airstrike on the Ali Tahir wooded area on the outskirts of Upper Nabatieh while bombing the town of Kfar Tebnit three times in succession. The Israeli army also targeted the town of East Zawtar with artillery fire. No information has yet been shared on whether there were any deaths or injuries in the attacks. The Israeli army had launched intense airstrikes on Lebanon on March 2nd, occupying numerous towns in the south of the country. The Lebanese government had announced during this period that the number of people displaced in the country had exceeded 1 million. The ceasefire between Lebanon and Israel, which took effect on April 17th, had subsequently been extended several times. In its latest statement, Lebanon's health ministry had reported that more than 4,380 people had been killed in Israeli attacks on the country since March 2nd. Meanwhile, following the fifth round of direct negotiations between Israel and Lebanon held in Washington, a framework agreement was signed between Lebanon and Israel on June 26th. Across Gaza, Palestinians are using wood, mud, fabric, and other makeshift materials to rebuild homes and businesses amid widespread destruction and the absence of large-scale reconstruction. With conventional construction materials severely restricted and much of the territory reduced to rubble, residents are finding their own ways to create shelter and restore livelihoods. Severe shortages have made even the improvised projects difficult, with residents struggling to obtain basic materials and water while prices for supplies have soared.
1: جاتني فكرة غرفة الطين بسبب وجودنا داخل خيام اللي لا تقينا من برد الشتاء ولا من حر الصيف. فبحثت عبر الانترنت كيف كانوا يعملوها أجدادنا هذا كيف كانوا يبنوها أجدادنا وأنا طبقتها على أرض الواقع.
0: Aid agencies warn that rebuilding Gaza on a meaningful scale could take years, with the enormous level of destruction and restrictions on construction materials continuing to stand in the way. For now, Palestinians are largely rebuilding with whatever they can find, creating makeshift homes and workplaces

0: that has transformed the coastal community. Before the war began in October 2023, fishermen operated motorized boats and had access to a wide range of fishing equipment needed to support their work. The industry provided a lifeline for more than 6,000 Palestinians, according to aid groups in the United Nations, supporting families and contributing to Gaza's food supply. But fishermen say that they now lack boats, motors, and basic equipment, forcing some to venture into the water using small, non-motorized vessels, despite extremely limited catches.
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0: For fishermen who have relied on the sea throughout their working lives, the collapse of the industry has left few alternatives for earning an income.
2: ما بعد 7 اكتوبر كل البحر بالكامل شلل كامل، ولا لنشات ولا حسكات ولا مواتير ولا معدات صيد، حتى الغرف اللي كان مخبى فيها معدات الصيد تبعتنا الشباك كلها انحرقت بالكامل. احنا جينا لقيت كصيادين ما بنعرفش نشتغل غير مهنه الصيد.
0: Despite the shortages and restrictions, fishermen continue taking their small boats into Gaza's waters, trying to secure whatever they can for their families amid widespread displacement and hardship. A Russian drone hit a passenger train on Ukraine's border with NATO member Poland on Sunday, shortly after former British Prime Minister Boris Johnson and other European diplomats had used the same line. The train, on a route frequently used by foreign delegations returning from Kyiv, was attacked just 2 kilometers, 1.2 miles, from the Polish border, Ukraine's railway operator said. No casualties were reported.
3: In Munich on Saturday,
0: Boris Johnson, who was also on the train that left the station shortly before the strike, condemned the attack as random and senseless in a post on Instagram. With the front line largely static, both Moscow and Kyiv have intensified long-distance strikes in recent weeks to try to shift momentum in the war. Earlier on Sunday, a truck less than 1 kilometer from Ukraine's border with Poland was also hit, prompting the Dorohusk-Yahodin crossing point to briefly halt operations, according to border guards.
4: The escalation of the actions from the Russian side is becoming a reality, and its examples are getting closer and closer to our border. We've had information, both our own and through our services, but also from allied services, including in recent days directed to me personally about a possible ongoing escalation. As you know, the attack or attempt to paralyze border crossings is not the first such event.
5: To nie jest pierwsze tego typu zdarzenie. Od dzisiaj właściwie będziemy.
4: Starting today, we will essentially be operating in a very heightened mode because what we know and what can be expected is that the coming weeks and months will be a period of very intensified actions on the Russian part, and we cannot rule out, unfortunately, that this escalation will also affect our territory. I hope it will not. I hope that the worst case scenario will not come true.
5: Mam nadzieję, że ten najgorszy scenariusz się nie sprawdzi.
0: Russia's defense ministry said it had targeted infrastructure facilitating military cargoes from Europe in western Ukraine. Russia has begun targeting Ukraine's border crossings with its western allies in recent weeks, part of a growing campaign by both sides to erode the other's economic infrastructure more than 4 years into Russia's invasion. A Russian missile and drone attack on Odessa killed two people and injured 26 others after striking a 25-story residential building in one of the most damaging assaults on the city.

0: in recent months. The attack sparked fires on the upper floors of the building from the 21st through 23rd stories, completely destroying them, according to Ukraine's State Emergency Service. Rescue crews evacuated seven people from the burning building, including two children, and freed several residents trapped in an elevator. One body was recovered from the rubble overnight, and a second was found the following day when search and rescue operations concluded. Among the 26 injured, one was a five-month-old infant. Three other residential buildings in the city were also damaged in the strike, along with a low-pressure gas pipeline. It was reportedly the third time this particular residential complex has been struck by Russian forces during the war. In the nearby coastal city of Chornomorsk, the same wave of strikes injured five people, including four children, and damaged a building that houses a rehabilitation center treating patients with paralysis and spinal cord injuries. Bedridden patients had to be evacuated from the facility. Ukrainian air defenses recorded missile and drone impacts across 20 locations in the Odessa region, with falling debris confirmed at four additional sites. Officials said the strikes involved Banderol drone missiles and Onyx anti-ship missiles. Sweden's national election results showed a narrow lead early on Monday for the center-left opposition over the right-wing government. Addressing his supporters, far-right leader Jimmy Akeson acknowledged his party had not performed as well as he had hoped, but that they were still winners. The Sweden Democrats acknowledged that their party was founded in part by neo-Nazis and white supremacists in the 1980s, but say they have eliminated such extremists from their ranks and have apologized for their past. The left-leaning bloc, headed by the Social Democrats leader Magdalena Andersson, was expected to win 176 seats in the 349-seat parliament based on votes from 6,195 of Sweden's 6,312 election districts, the election authority said. The right-wing governing bloc of Prime Minister Ulf Kristersson was seen winning 173 seats, with ballot counting continuing and with the final results expected to come on Wednesday at the earliest.
1: The election result is not yet final, but the voters have already sent a clear message. The three parties on the left have once again failed to secure a majority in the Swedish parliament. If the current United Opposition secures 175 seats, then I respect if Social Democrat leader wishes to explore the possibilities of uniting the Green Party, the Left Party, and the Center Party in a joint government alternative and a shared budget. This election result could thus lead to a complicated process of forming a government. How it will all play out remains to be seen. It may take time. But we are in no rush. Getting it right is more important than speed.
2: It is super close. It's a little bit scary, actually.
3: It was entertainment to sit and watch how it developed and turned from right to left all the night. And actually, it will be some days now with a lot of discussions around what it's gonna be in the end. So I don't think we will have a government in a month or two.
4: I am quite surprised because, I mean, both sides of the coin have been really adamant with their points of view. So it's just crazy to see that there's almost 50-50 split in, day-to-day people's thoughts about it.
5: For me, it was quite exciting to look into the late hours and I was up to around 2 o'clock. So it was really, I liked it. But it's going to be an interesting couple of days getting the government together and everything.
6: For us who want the right is to win is a bit

0: Nervous, I could say, but still they didn't close yet, so still have a couple of days to be decided.
1: I'm hoping more for like the red green, so but it's very close still, so I mean they're still counting a bit of the voters, right? So yeah, we'll see.

0: Germany's capital, the city-state of Berlin, is gearing up for its state election on September 20th, with the cost of living and political extremism among the main campaign topics. Berlin is currently governed by a coalition of the Conservative Party and the Social Democrats, though current polls make a continuation unlikely. The conservative CDU is currently fighting for top spot against the left, with the CDU's lead candidate for the election, Stefan Evers, calling the party highly radicalized and accusing it of anti-Semitism. The left party itself is focused on the rise of the far-right AfD, who is currently in second place behind the CDU and the Linke, and could almost double their seats in the Berlin state parliament. Amidst debate surrounding the public's confidence in German Chancellor Friedrich Merz, his conservative Christian Democratic Union, CDU, is set to become the strongest party across Lower Saxony state in the local elections, according to an exit poll released late Sunday. An exit poll by Infratest DIMAP, published by public broadcaster NDR shortly after 10 p.m., put the CDU at 27.7% ahead of the Social Democrats, SPD, on 24.5%, and the far-right Alternative for Germany, which could see a significant rise to 16.5%. Statewide, the Greens are in fourth place with 13.6%, according to the projection, followed by the left at 5.9% and the FDP with 3.6%. The provisional final result is not expected until early on Monday. Thousands of people have taken to the streets of Berlin to protest against the growing strength of the far right in Germany and call for the protection of democratic values. Organizers said that around 35,000 people joined the demonstration, while Berlin police estimated the turnout at about 19,000. The protest follows a strong electoral showing by the right-wing Alternative for Germany in the eastern state of Saxony-Anhalt, underscoring concerns over the party's growing influence.
1: Ich bin hierher gekommen, weil mir die Wahl in Sachsen-Anhalt große Sorgen macht. In meiner Familie, also meinen Großeltern, waren Nazis ziemlich überzeugte und das war ein großer Diskurs in meiner Familie darüber, was daran schlimm war, was daran schlecht war. Und wenn ich die Entwicklungen sehe, das Wahlprogramm von der AfD, finde ich es wichtig zu zeigen, dass mir das nicht recht ist, wie sich das entwickelt.
0: Further elections in Mecklenburg-Western Pomerania and Berlin are adding to attention on the political momentum of the far right across the country. Protesters called for solidarity, greater democratic participation, and stronger opposition to right-wing extremism. Organizers said that the demonstration was intended to defend an open and inclusive society at a time of growing concern over the far right's electoral gains. The rally reflects mounting opposition to the far right's rise as Germany faces an increasingly polarized political landscape and renewed debate over the future direction of the country.

Heavy rain that persisted overnight in the U.S. state of New Jersey caused flooding that left numerous vehicles submerged while causing material damage in some areas. The heavy rain affecting the U.S. states of New York, New Jersey, and Pennsylvania turned into flooding, particularly in New Jersey. As a result of the heavy rain that continued through the night across many parts of the state, vehicles at some car dealerships were left submerged. The flooding caused material damage to numerous homes and businesses. The heavy rain, which also affected some highways,

Delays brought traffic to a standstill in many areas. Officials said the rain would continue throughout the day and urged people, especially those planning to drive, to exercise caution.

0: European shares were subdued as losses in technology stocks and another surge in oil prices weighed on investor sentiment ahead of a crucial U.S. Federal Reserve policy decision. European stock markets were largely subdued, with most major regional bourses trading lower as weakness in technology shares weighed on the broader market. Technology stocks were among the biggest losers, falling around 1.4% after leading artificial intelligence executives raised concerns over the rapid development of increasingly powerful models. Broader market sentiment was further pressured by another rise in oil prices as escalating tensions in the Middle East increased concerns over global energy supplies. Energy stocks were among the few areas to advance as most other sectors traded lower. Investors are also turning their attention to the Federal Reserve, with markets increasingly expecting a 25 basis point interest rate increase when policymakers announce their decision this week.
1: Der DAX startet schwach in die FED-Woche. Das heißt, am Mittwoch erwarten die Anleger eine Zinserhöhung der US-Notenbank FED. Das Börsengeschehen ist aktuell von relativer Ruhe geprägt. Die Anleger warten ab. Die Anleger sind nervös vor der Zinsentscheidung der US-Notenbank FED am Mittwoch und erwarten entsprechend eine Zinserhöhung.
0: The combination of higher energy costs, uncertainty over artificial intelligence development, and expectations of tighter monetary policy is keeping European investors cautious. Surging oil prices are adding to inflationary pressures in the United States as the Federal Reserve prepares to announce its latest interest rate decision. Brent and U.S. crude futures climbed more than 2% at the start of the Fed's policy week, increasing concerns that higher energy costs could complicate efforts to bring inflation under control. Brent crude traded around $106.80 a barrel, while West Texas Intermediate rose above $102 as tensions in the Middle East continued to fuel concerns over global energy supplies. Higher oil prices can feed through to transportation, production, and consumer costs, potentially keeping broader inflation elevated for longer. The latest U.S. data showed annual inflation at 3.4%, while consumer prices increased 0.4% on a monthly basis. Pressure from energy costs has become increasingly visible for American consumers, with diesel prices reaching a record of more than $6 a gallon last week. The renewed surge in oil prices therefore adds another challenge for policymakers as they assess whether borrowing costs are restrictive enough to contain price pressures without unnecessarily weakening economic activity. Markets will be closely watching Wednesday's Fed decision and its signals on the future path of interest rates as elevated energy prices increase uncertainty over the U.S. inflation outlook. Nigerian billionaire Aliko Dangote has launched a $1.6 billion initial public offering for his oil refinery in what is expected to become Africa's largest ever public share sale. The company is offering 4.1 billion shares at 525 naira each, with the subscription period running until October 13th. If fully subscribed, the offering would raise around 2.15 trillion naira, with the potential to increase further if investor demand exceeds the shares initially available. The IPO has been open to ordinary Nigerians, with retail investors able to participate by purchasing as few as 10 shares through digital investment platforms. Built at a cost of around $20 billion, the Dangote refinery has transformed Nigeria's fuel market since beginning operations in 2024 and reduced the country's dependence on imported petroleum products. The facility currently processes around 700,000 barrels of crude oil per day, with plans to double capacity

0: about 1.4 million barrels per day by 2029. Proceeds from the share sale are expected to help finance that expansion and strengthen Nigeria's position as a major refining and fuel export hub in Africa. The refinery has also benefited from supply disruptions caused by the U.S.-Iran war, which have increased demand for its jet fuel across Africa and in European markets. The offering values the refinery at around $47 billion, while Dangote has expressed confidence in strong investor demand following an earlier private placement that was heavily oversubscribed. The landmark IPO opens ownership of one of Africa's biggest industrial projects to retail investors while raising capital for the refinery's next phase of expansion.
1: Is that, you know, a lot of the diesel oil comes, and that's the one where there's a big up. It comes from Russia. And the Russia plants are being hit by Ukraine. And I've asked President Zelensky not to hit the diesel plants, refineries.
2: Is it potentially that Ukraine war could end?
1: Diesel is being driven up by the fact that it's having a hard time coming out of Russia. And that's a case that hurts the world. We got to stop.
3: Zelensky will get his Patriots and the licensing that he wants. Are you still anticipating?
2: Have you ruled
1: the less sophisticated version?
3: Are you happy that the UK?
1: You know what I mean?
3: Yeah.
0: Ukraine is facing mounting economic pressure as intensified Russian attacks damage critical infrastructure, disrupt exports, and deepen a growing budget crisis. Ukraine's economy ministry estimates that damage to infrastructure and fixed assets from Russian airstrikes has reached nearly $10 billion this year. The wider economic impact of the attacks and the effective blockade of Ukraine's Black Sea ports is estimated at around 1.5 percentage points of gross domestic product. The disruption poses a major threat to export earnings, with around $40 billion in revenue at risk as agricultural products, iron and steel struggle to reach international markets through Black Sea ports. The economic damage is increasingly affecting government finances, with domestic budget revenue falling about $1.35 billion short of expectations during the first 8 months of the year. At the same time, the cost of financing the war continues to rise, putting additional pressure on already constrained fiscal resources. Officials estimate that the daily cost of the war has climbed to around $190 million, compared with $140 million in 2024, driven by inflation, higher military expenses, and growing social payments. With infrastructure damage, export losses, and rising defense costs hitting the economy simultaneously, Ukrainian officials warn that the approaching winter could bring even greater financial and economic strain. Latvia's Air Baltic has filed for Chapter 11 bankruptcy protection in the United States as surging fuel costs linked to the U.S.-Iran war deepen financial pressure on the global airline industry. The Latvian flag carrier said that the voluntary filing in New York is aimed at protecting the company from creditors while it restructures its debt and strengthens its finances. Air Baltic said that its flights will continue operating as scheduled throughout the court-supervised restructuring process. The airline has secured commitments for around 350 million euros in financing from a group of lenders to support operations while the restructuring is underway. Air Baltic had already been facing financial pressure, prompting Latvia to provide a 30 million euro state loan in April, but its liquidity position has deteriorated further as fuel costs surged. Jet fuel prices have roughly doubled during the U.S.-Iran conflict, creating what has become the airline industry's most severe crisis since the COVID-19 pandemic. Airlines with weaker balance sheets and greater exposure to volatile energy

0: Prices have been particularly vulnerable as higher fuel expenses rapidly increase operating costs. AirBaltic is the second airline casualty linked to the conflict after U.S. discount carrier Spirit Airlines collapsed in May following its failure to secure support for a bailout plan. AirBaltic's restructuring highlights the widening economic consequences of the U.S.-Iran war as elevated energy prices increasingly affect industries heavily dependent on fuel.
1: So inside the companies, it'll slow the ability to produce these frontier models, probably. It'll also ensure that there's substantially more transparency into exactly what goes wrong if there is some sort of incident. And I think it'll also allow for trust between the labs to a much greater extent if people can rely on verification from these trusted third parties. I think the concept of building a superintelligence is, well, it's been likened to summoning an alien species. So I think thinking about it in terms of an alien mind that we don't fully understand is pretty terrifying, even without any concrete scenario. Probably the most important thing to take away is no matter what you're currently doing, AI is going to have probably a significant impact on your life. And it's pretty important to keep your eyes open about the direction things are heading and not necessarily leave it all up to the people that are building it, because, you know, they want engagement. The people building the technology want to have conversations with people. And in fact, it's been one of the main sticking points over the last few years has been the inability to wake people up about the danger that they're creating.
0: A growing push to buy Canadian and avoid U.S. products is reshaping supermarket shelves across Canada as trade tensions with Washington influence consumer choices and supply chains. The Buy Canadian movement has gained momentum as the U.S.-Canada trade dispute intensifies, encouraging consumers to pay closer attention to where products are made. The shift is particularly visible in fresh produce, an area where Canada has traditionally depended heavily on imports from the United States.
2: I would back that 100%. I would say buying Canadian goods is always a net positive, and relying less and less on the United States is the best possible outcome for this tariff situation. If we can rely on them less and support the Canadian economy and the infrastructure here, then we build a stronger nation here for us, and we can, again, continue to rely on them less.
0: The U.S. remains Canada's largest supplier of fresh vegetables, but its share of Canadian vegetable imports fell to 62.6% in July from 69% in the same month of 2023.
3: I think, honestly, if I can support Canadian products and Canadian institutions and through these tough times, I think that's a way to help in my small way. Also, I'm going to be honest, I'm a little bit mad with America right now with how things are going. The attitude has just not been that of a friend, so I'm like, why bother?
0: The consumer movement has intensified following the breakdown of U.S.-Canada trade talks and a new round of tariffs and counter-tariffs between the two neighbors. The changing sentiment is forcing supermarkets to improve country of origin labeling while exploring Canadian and alternative international suppliers to meet consumer demand. The push for greater food self-reliance could also support efforts to tackle food inflation as the trade dispute accelerates a broader debate over Canada's economic dependence on the United States.

Yeah, at the time I hadn't totally seen it, but look, the explanation I got was, well, kind of, he wasn't interfering with play, so I just don't get it. I really don't get it. I can't understand how we're trying to help referees and putting so many layers behind them, and so many people and so many bodies and so many screens and so many wherever offices they are, to try and come up with the right decisions. And

0: if that's how the rules are interpreted, that you're not interfering with play because you've thrown yourself at the ball 6 yards from goal and pretty much nearly touched it, which then Leicester has to react from. I just, on top of that, the line was a bit dubious where they drew the line to start with. I just, it's worrying if that's really it is, if that's how the game's seen by those who are officiating it.
1: Last year, with 10 players red card after 2-3 minutes, this season again red card, so the emotion was a little bit there. I think to win a game with 10 players is already special, but it is even more special when it's a derby, a Manchester derby, for, you know, for the fans, for the club, for the players, and also for the coaching staff. Reviewing the action, I review the action immediately after the red card on the bench, and it's clear red card for Phil because it's a reaction. But you can also see in the same action Bruno action, intention. So for me, yes, it's red card for Phil, but it's also red card for Bruno.
2: It was not our best game, of course. I think we had a great start, but then we in the second half we struggled a little bit with 3-0. Normally we have to play with more calm, but at the end also Levante makes it very good. The pitch I think was not in the best condition. It was very dry. It was not like normally how in which conditions we played normally, and. The first goal we received was my fault because we want to change. And I said, oh, to Carlos, I said, Carlos, come, we wait till the next break. And then it happens. So it was my fault. So at the end, I'm happy that the team came back and scored the fourth goal. And we are happy. We are happy with this. Come on, we have a great start, and this is to celebrate a little bit. Of course, we know that there's one the next game on Wednesday, and then on Saturday also a away match on Saturday. But first, we are playing at home, and this is also our focus is on that game.
3: When you set a standard, like I said, I think it's always natural when you go a game or two without scoring that, maybe it's a bit of a topic, but I'm in good form, I'm sharp, I'm ready. It was nice to get the first Bundesliga goal today and help the team with a win. It was an important goal in the end, and that's the most important thing. I said, when you set the standard that we've set, especially over the last two seasons, you know, I think people expect it every single game you play. We broke the goal record by a lot last year, so I think people come and expect us to score 4 or 5 every game. You know, we have the capacity to do that, but ultimately it's about 3 points at this stage, and we know the way we train, the way we play, it's going to be performances that get even better, and that's our aim.
4: You know him
3: by
4: heart, so how did he develop as a personality and as a player, and how tough was it to play against him?
5: Yeah, I mean, he's definitely, I'm amazed how much he's improved, you know. And that's to do with, I think he was known already for scoring goals. He was known already for sort of the head he has on his shoulders. But the version he is today, and even in the 3 years I've worked with him, so I don't think that it's because of me. I think in general, it's because of his mindset that he's just kept improving. And I'm often thinking, like, if I was playing against this version of Harry Kane...
4: How would it have been?
5: Really, really tough. Really, really, really tough. But it shows that no matter how good, how elite you are, if your mentality follows, then the sky's the limit.
4: For Bayern as well?
5: Yeah, absolutely. Always. Thank you.
6: That'll always be the goal. Is we want to be the highest scoring. We want to have the most wins. We want to win Super Bowls. We want to, like, that's what we do. We didn't get into this profession trying to be mediocre or average. And that's every NFL team. So That is what it is. You know, we make decisions over the course of a week what's best for our football team to win the game. That's the most important thing, and that goes into everything that we do.
7: You want to play the perfect game. That's what we're striving for. You know, we've heard the head of Snake and Ben Johnson say he wants to be the most prolific offense, you know, in history. So it takes those attention to details, even when you score 59 points, harping on those things that you can improve on to get to that point. So we're all bought into that, and we're all trying to, you know, accomplish that. So regardless of the points, you know, out there on the board, it's about our individual execution every single play.
8: That's amazing. That's amazing. And then to be able to come out a game like that and have so much to clean up. It's all right. We'll take the win. 59 points is amazing. It's awesome. But should have been worse.
9: Well, look, there hasn't been a past to start, right? This is year one, so this is our first time here. I'm just proud of the guys. You saw a lot of the conviction, everything we kind of talk about. We didn't care how pretty. There's no such thing as an ugly win, right? And just find ways, and we want the ball in our hands with the game on the line. Offense did a great job with that, and look, they moved the ball a little bit defensively, but you know, we're just going to keep putting the ball down, and so proud for those guys in the locker room. And you know, we got a short week, and you know, if the first win, you don't get much time to think about it, because you know, Detroit will happen really quick.
10: Coach Joe getting his first win as an NFL head coach takes a lot of time, a lot of effort to get into a position to be able to do that. Really happy for him. Called a heck of a game. Looking down at these stats, man, our guys made some great plays. We love chunk plays. That's how you score 36 points. You give yourself the opportunity to go score in four or five plays in a drive instead of the long, methodical, you know, 13, 14, 15 plays. And that's also a way to win football games. So we don't want to just try to live off the chunk plays. We want to be smart, and we want to take our opportunities when they're there. But we wish we would be smart with the football, which we were tonight.

The world is full of fear, getting whatever it wants. It only cares for five of its children. An enigma. Summoning armies of terror. Instead of wind, rain, or snow, it strangles the poor with oil and spreads death on its soil. Not you nor others. The rich will understand. They tell when it will fail and when and how high it will rise. Before you, there were others who stood strong and brave, and who were blown away like straw. It liked the ones with weak faith, but true life liked the brave ones. But now, you stand before me, challenging, rejecting terror. You come with crowds following you. You are aware of everything. And now you know nothing is as powerful as the truth. A News.

energy supply risks are mounting as a new vessel attack in the Strait of Hormuz stretched to Saudi Arabia's vital oil pipeline and escalating tensions in the Red Sea put multiple critical energy routes under pressure. The Houthis have completed their takeover of Yemen's entire Red Sea coastline, capturing the port city of Mocha and overrunning the strategic island of Mayun on the weekend. And a Russian drone has hit a train near Ukraine-Poland border shortly after former UK Prime Minister Boris Johnson and top European security officials had passed through. No casualties were reported after the strike, which hit the train's engine. All the passengers had been evacuated. The far-right party's resounding victory in recent German state elections reflects a broader rightward drift across the Germany and Europe. With crucial elections looming in major European nations next year, the